0: everyone. 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
2: This is Handle on the Law, marginal legal advice where I tell you you have absolutely no case. What happened with Donald Trump and the IRS is just stunning. So if you remember, his tax returns were released, and they shouldn't have been. That was illegal. There was a contractor that worked for the IRS, and one of the contractor's employees wrongly released the tax returns. So the president filed a $10 billion lawsuit against the IRS. Now, keep in mind, he controls the IRS. The IRS is part of his administration. So here we are, president suing himself. And then there was a settlement because the president ends up settling with himself. And the settlement was that he drops the $10 billion lawsuit and the IRS is precluded forever to audit any tax return of his kids or his companies. Done. No audits. And that's up to the time of his presidency. So anything back when, done. The rest of us can be audited years later, but no chance. In addition to that, and this one was a kicker for a whole lot of people, including Republicans in the Senate and the House, and even MAGA supporters. And that is Department of Justice, which is an agency under the auspices of the president, created a fund, a $1.776 billion fund, 1776, to pay people to pay back people who were wrongly prosecuted by the Biden administration. The weaponization of the Department of Justice going after people who were wrongly prosecuted, including those that overran the Capitol. That's the scary part. Now, day one, the president pardoned every one of them of the day one of his presidency. They were all pardoned. And we're talking about people who attacked and injured 150 police officers. So not only were they pardoned, now the president wants a fund. Matter of fact, it's been set up to pay these people. Anybody who claims that they were victims of the weaponization of the Biden administration can make a claim to this $1.8 billion. And I mean, even Republicans are saying, come on, guys, really, Mr. President, you're going to pay people who attacked police officers when they overran the Capitol? But you see, they didn't overrun the Capitol. And I'm quoting now from President Trump. They were patriots. It was a peaceful demonstration where they were merely stating their opinion about the unlawful transfer of power to Joe Biden. And if you fought that, then, and you were prosecuted for that, and then you are you've been effectively treated wrongly, illegally by the Biden administration, the weaponization. And what's astounding is he doesn't think that the Department of Justice now has been weaponized to go after his perceived enemies. That's not weaponization. That's just making a wrong a right. I mean, that really crosses the line at this point. And there's a lawsuit that's been filed by two cops who said no, no. And then the attack. We'll follow that up. This is, let's take some phone calls.
0: Scott. Hello, Scott. Welcome.
3: Yeah, I got a bankruptcy question. I'm thinking of filing Chapter 7. Can I pick and choose who I want to add to the bankruptcy?
0: Who you want to add? Yes, but the problem is, the people that you don't add, you're still a debtor. You want to add?
3: I'm in good.
2: You're in what?
3: I'm in good standings with, good standings with the credit card companies, but I've got a loan out that is just
0: ridiculous. I think you can.
3: And medical bills.
0: I think you can. Well, medical bills, I'll tell you, the courts are really liberal with medical bills, because that's the number one issue of bankruptcy in the United States is medical bills. And even creditors put that in a different category. They don't view people who don't pay their medical bills or can't pay $300,000, for a emergency room visit or whatever the hell they charge. So, I think you can. I think obviously your bankruptcy attorney is going to be involved. But if you're in good stead across the board now, I think you can, because it's not a question of assets versus liabilities.
3: I want to add to the bankruptcy. Yeah.
0: I'm sorry?
3: Because like I said, I'm in good standing with most of my creditors except for this one loan.
0: You're still going to be hit with a bankruptcy. That's going to be on your record. And, so I don't know how the creditors view this, and that's a question for a bankruptcy attorney. And that is, do you name them as creditors in a bankruptcy, and then you just reaffirm? In other words, you just have some kind of document saying, I still intend on paying you, and I am not, that's one way. Or you simply leave them out of the bankruptcy.
3: I want to, yeah.
0: Yeah, and I think that's why you go to a bankruptcy attorney, because you can't do that on your own. I mean, you can, but I would never, ever, ever would do that on my own. All right. Now, a quick word about your privacy online. I mean, everything is about you is available. Your home address, where you work, where you bank, what you buy, where, court records, accident history, insurance companies, their information. 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I mean, I could go on for an hour. 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And are you ready for this? 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

0: his handle on The Law, Marginal Legal Advice, where I tell you, you have absolutely no case.
1: Debbie. Hello, Debbie. Welcome.
2: Hi. Thank you. My point is I have stage 4 breast cancer.
1: Yeah, I'm sorry.
2: And I went for a routine mammogram, which I questioned going to, and they said, no, you need to go. And I was anxiously waiting for the results because I wanted to see if the therapy had, you know, done any good. And I guess I'm normal because they sent me a letter that said, no abnormalities. Make sure you schedule your next year's mammogram.
1: Okay, so you were diagnosed with
2: stage four,
1: and you don't have stage four. You don't have cancer at all.
2: I do have stage four, and they didn't even look at the.
1: Okay, I'm confused.
2: I'm thinking the radiologist didn't even look or read it.
1: I'm confused. You were diagnosed originally with that you didn't have breast cancer. How long a period of time between that diagnosis and the diagnosis that you did?
2: I guess it was 2 years.
1: And this is where you talk to a medical malpractice attorney, because this gets very specific, because the defense is going to be we were wrong. We should have, but she wasn't harmed by the delay. And you're going to argue that delay, that 2 year delay, was everything here. That is going to be the issue with a medical malpractice. And to the extent that they missed the cancer. Now, missing the cancer is another issue. And that is, do you have fibroids? Would it be easy to tell? Is it one of those where it was you had a kind of cancer that was very easy to miss?
2: That's what the doctors were saying. It was easy to miss.
1: Of course they were, Debbie.
2: It's under my armpit.
1: Yeah, well, Debbie, that doesn't matter. I understand. That's what they're going to say. Of course they're going to say that. I have breast cancer tattooed on your breasts when you walked in the door, they're going to go, we missed it. And it was easy to miss. Of course, that's going to be their defense. This is why you need a medical malpractice attorney, because it's a big case. If it turns out they should have. Or it's not a case if it really was so easy to miss that you didn't, that any normal doctor. And again, there's the standard of care. What expertise does the doctor have? And I'm assuming you live in a large city, correct?
2: Well, I live in San Bernardino.
1: Okay, and you went to a doctor in San Bernardino. Is that right? A clinic or a major hospital? Okay, yeah. So it's different that you are in San Bernardino or close to Los Angeles than you were, let's say, in Appalachia someplace in, Squirrel Hollow, and there was a clinic. That level of expertise is not held to the same standard. So there are a lot of issues going on here, Debbie. But the fact that you have stage four cancer is two things. Number one, it's really serious, obviously. And if there is medical malpractice, it's a big deal. And number two, because, usually everything is delayed. It takes years and years to go any place. They do speed it up, for people that are elderly, because, it just makes sense. And the same thing in your situation. Medical malpractice attorney, Debbie, go to handleonthelaw.com. Go to the website and talk to one of the attorneys there. Okay.
2: Can I say one more thing?
1: Yeah.
2: This, diagnosis, I had filled out all the papers that I was already, diagnosed, and they sent me out this normal thing. And I told my doctor,
1: wait a minute. You had already been diagnosed with cancer?
2: Yes, that's what I'm saying. And, maybe I misunderstand how you were structuring that. I was already diagnosed. I went in for my routine, they said, every year. I pointed out and I filled out the papers with all the markers and all the biopsies.
1: Then it's a much clearer case of medical malpractice. Now we're talking, yeah. So again, go to the website, handleonthelaw.com. Wow. Natalie, welcome to Handle on the Law, Natalie. Yes.
3: Thank you. I have two LLC companies, one software, and another one with the properties. My husband recently passed away. In both of the companies, we both were partners and managers. We own 50-50. And I have three questions. One, can I close the software company because he was the IT guy and I'm not doing anything with that?
1: Yeah, and, sure. Second, yeah, you can now you can close the software company. Now let me ask, closing it, does that mean you are selling assets and you're are you going to make money by closing that company?
3: No.
1: Okay, so you're just closing a company that no longer functions, correct?
3: Yeah.
1: Yeah, you can close it. Yeah, you can close it. That's not a problem. No one can force you to keep it open. All right. So with that, question number two.
3: I got a letter, I think in October from FTB. It says for both companies, we want penalties. And every year, April 15th, we send $800.
1: Okay, hang on a minute. You got a, wait. You got a letter from whom?
3: FTB, Franchise Tax Board.
1: Oh, the tax board is saying you owe the money. Okay. Yeah. I don't know. Yeah. What's that? What's the first word? That I didn't hear that.
3: Franchise.
1: Got it. Okay. The franchise tax board. Okay. So you got a letter from the franchise tax board saying you owe the money. All right. How much do they want?
3: For each LLC.
1: How much do they, of course, how much do they want?
3: Software, 900 and something. And then the properties, they send me the bill for $250.
1: Okay, so you owe $1,000. Yeah. Okay.
3: All right, so I paid for the property.
1: Okay, what's your question?
3: But the other LLC, I send the penalty waiver.
1: Okay.
3: With the,
1: all right, so what's your question?
3: And then they reduce.
1: All right, what's your question, Natalie?
3: So yeah, the franchise tax board person said if I close the software company, I don't need to pay.
1: Okay,
3: but
1: then close it.
3: For the properties, for the properties, they called me again, and then they said, $200 more.
1: All right, Natalie, how much do they want for the property taxes? The franchise tax board based on the property, how much do they want?
3: $224 more.
1: Yeah, write a check.
3: They said they don't have
1: write money. A check. Write a check, Natalie. Uh-huh.
3: Okay.
1: Or I can give you, or hang on, I can give you the name of an accountant who can argue in front of the franchise tax board, and it won't cost you more than, I don't know, $1,500, $2,000 to have him argue that you don't.

0: Because we file the tax because multiple.
1: All right. So how much? Okay. So you want to sue? Then sue your CPA for $250. Or you just pay.
0: I would like to know whether. I'm sorry.
1: Go ahead. You'd like to know what?
0: March 15th is the date we have to file for the LLC for multiple owners.
1: Okay.
0: Because
1: so now
0: of that,
1: what?
0: They are asking for the penalty. We filed.
1: Then appeal 15th. It. All right, God, this is getting you. You're just so frustrating. You appeal it. They want the penalty. You ask for an appeals form. You appeal it. And if you don't like what they say, you ask for a hearing. And you can do that for $250 or just write the check. I have gotten bills from the IRS and the Franchise Tax Board because I've been in business my entire life, various businesses, of which most are spectacular failures. And I call my accountant and I go, what do I do? He goes, pay it. Write the check. It's a couple of $100.
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9: Was going to be giving the house to me, so we're basically working together. Now, she was really struggling, like getting into drugs, everything, and it wasn't the prettiest. So the investor, we tried shooing away, basically. Well, I got a realtor to the point we had offers on the house. The biggest offer was $259,000. And remember, this guy was trying to buy it for $167,000. He put the Liz pendants on it, like the day we're supposed to sign, so get everything done.
10: This is the investor, and no agreement had been reached in writing at this point. Is that correct?
9: Okay, now, there was something that was signed. It was like a page long.
10: Okay.
9: And my mom signed it by herself without me there.
10: Well, what difference does that make if she owns the house?
9: That she was drinking alcohol, she was doing opioids.
10: Okay, all right. So, you know, this is hilarious. This is a real complicated issue. Let me tell you. My mom sold the house. She was incapable of signing the house because she was on drugs. An investor came in and screwed her because he had to sign a paper. That's it, right?
9: Well, no. I had a realtor doing this, and the realtor had an offer of $249,000.
10: I understand that. And so he had an offer. Did he enter into a sales agreement with anybody for $249,000?
9: Well, we went into the house quicker, so we went with a guy that was doing all cash.
10: Okay, what was the agreement? Who signed what?
9: Originally?
10: Yeah, no. Any signature, any document that's a sales document. Who signed what saying, I'll buy the house or I'll sell you the house?
9: Well, there were two. One with the
10: So there were two documents. Okay, two documents signed. That's interesting. Okay, so the house was sold to two different people at the same time, correct?
9: No, the house was sold to the investor, and this is the issue. We ended up selling all together, getting about $140,000.
10: Okay, and so the house, you told me that two people were in sales, and now you're saying only one. So I'm a little confused here, Jeffrey. Who bought the house?
9: Right.
10: Who bought the house? the investor, correct?
9: Eventually, the investor, yes.
10: Okay, the other person that the other person that wanted to buy the house, was there a written agreement with that person?
9: Yes.
10: Okay, so you have two people. How did the house close when you had two people? Who went forward and signed all the documents transferring the property?
9: Well, the funniest part is the realtor we were going with had their own, mortgage company.
10: And it doesn't matter. None of that matters. Was there a sales agreement?
9: Yes.
10: Okay, so you have two sales agreements.
9: One purchase agreement, and one was just a, I guess you would consider it a purchase agreement.
10: One is a straight purchase agreement. What was the other one? I guess you can call it a purchase agreement. I don't know what that means, Jeffrey.
9: Were there two
10: purchase agreements that were signed? Yes, I offer you X dollars. One. Yes, I will sell you the house for X dollars. How many of those?
9: I want to say two.
10: Okay, and you have you have copies of both documents, correct?
9: Correct.
10: Okay, so now who ended up transferring? Who ended up getting the money? Because it's your mom's name. So who did she sell it to? The investor?
9: Yes.
10: Okay. What happened to the other buyer? What happened to the buyer that was willing to pay $100,000 more?
9: Just went away.
10: Even though he had he signed an agreement and he offered and your mom agreed. And then other person signed, she signed an agreement. So the investor got the money for less money. And you're arguing your mom was out of her mind, correct?
9: Basically, yes.
10: Okay. Well, it's not basically. It's not basically. What kind of proof do you have on that?
9: I have video of her being on drugs, me giving her drugs. My stepdad died in October, and
10: I don't care about your dad dying in October. That's not relevant here. You have video of her taking drugs.
9: Yes.
10: Okay.
9: Yes.
10: What kind of drugs do you have video of? How can you determine what drugs they are and how much does she take? And what was her demeanor after the drugs?
9: When she was doing fentanyl because she was going through opioid.
10: I'm not arguing that. Do you have video of her signing the documents and she was high?
9: Not in order. No.
10: That's a problem. That's a problem. Because just because she was doing fentanyl doesn't mean that she wasn't lucid when she signed those documents.
9: What if she argued that she wasn't?
10: It doesn't matter what she argues. It's because you have to prove that she was out of her mind.
9: A video of her
10: doing what? Taking drugs, correct?
9: Yeah, and then her demeanor afterwards.
10: Okay, do you have video of that happening while she was signing the document?
9: I don't have a video of her of that.
10: That's a problem. I mean, think about that. What if she was in a period of time where she wasn't high when she signed the documents? Because you can't prove it.
9: Have you ever went through withdrawal? Yes, you can't go through a period.
10: Yeah, you can. Yeah, and I have gone through withdrawal. Yes.
9: It's not very fun.
10: And how? It's not fun at all. And by the way, do you have a doctor that determined she was going through withdrawal during that time?
9: Yes, she was hospitalized for a week.
10: Okay, did she sign the document during that week?
9: She went into the hospital. She signed it, and then a week after was in the hospital.
10: Okay, so she didn't sign the document when she was in the hospital. You're not making any sense. I'm sorry about that. I can't believe I spent that much time. Oh, I have a complicated story. Yeah, I have a complicated story that you can't complain, that you can't even deal with it. Oh. Hello, Chris. Welcome to Handle on the Law.
3: Hey, Bill. Thanks for... my wife and I are getting a divorce. We've been married 10 years. By the time we get to divorce, we have two children together. My parents they're the owners of two homes, one in which we live in. My question is, does my wife have any recourse if I were to sell one of those homes in the future, in the far future? Would she have any ability to get any of that money?
10: Okay. Was she working at all?
3: My wife, yes.
10: Yeah.
3: Yes.
10: Okay, but you own the home. Well, let me ask you, do you own the homes now? Do you have anything to do with the homes, or they're still in your parents' names?
3: They're just in my mother's name.
10: You're fine. Your wife has no claim to them at all. Once you're divorced, actually, even while you're married, if you inherit property, It's not a community asset. Your wife, before marriage, after marriage, in the middle of the divorce, has absolutely no claim to those houses.
3: Okay, cool.
10: Okay,
3: thank you, sir.
10: Because you're inheriting, and that is the you're done. You know, you can't go after an inherited piece of property because it's not earned. It was not paid for with community assets. It was not, the down payment wasn't community assets. The payment for the mortgage wasn't community assets. And even then, that gets problematic. Here's something else, in where you can really be adversely affected. You know, by now, there's no such thing as privacy online. I mean, we all know that. Everything, and I mean everything about you is available online. Your home address, where you work, where you bank, what you buy, where, court records, accident history. And, how about this? Your DMV information, your credit score, your social media. And boy, that list goes on and on. It's all out there and it is not hard to get. And you're ready for this? It gets worse than that because all of your information is collected by hundreds of data brokers and then gets sold to anyone who wants to buy it. And there goes your data and your privacy and it's toast. And this is where Incogni comes in. And fights back. 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
1: Automatically goes to the other person. So you automatically own the house. Now, you've got to get it in your name and take your dead husband's name off of it. And the way you do that is you file something called an affidavit of a death of a joint tenant. And with that, okay. I think you do it at the recorder's office. I don't know who you do it. And it's easy to ask. That's a quick research one on the internet. And then you file that and then the property transfers all to you. So dead husband has nothing to do with it because it's really not his anymore because he's kind of dead. And so there's no estate.
17: Yeah, file affidavit.
1: Yeah, and it's called an affidavit of the death of a joint tenant. And I think you do that with a recorder's office, and then the property automatically transfers to your name.
17: Mm-hmm. So that is something I have to do.
1: Yeah. Otherwise, it's you and your dead husband that are going to be owning this property forever. And so it turns out that so here you are. You can't sell it. You can't do anything until you own it completely. So you have to get a transfer to your. You have to get a transfer to your name. Now, if you die before that happens, now you have two dead people own the property, and it becomes the estate. Then, if both of you are dead, then you got a real interesting situation where you have your heirs have to go into court and open up a probate and have a judge transfer the property to them. So the easiest way for you to do it is file that document, and that is the affidavit of the death of a joint tenant. And then you need a death certificate, and the rules are all there. So just look it up on the internet, and I don't even know who you file it with. I think it's the county recorder's office, because everybody in my family who died, my mother died, she had nothing. I was supporting her forever. And she and my dad had a house, which we ended up selling, and I had my mother sign on it, and it was so I have never done that. Ellie?
18: Hi, Elle. How are you?
1: Elle, hello, Elle. Welcome to Handle on the Law.
18: I got a extended car warranty on my car, and I never used it, and it's from last year, and they asked, they're not answering the phones, they're not answering my emails.
1: Yeah, of course not. So, are you making a claim?
18: Well, I don't know what to do or how to do it.
1: Well, what do you want? Are you making a claim, Elle?
18: I want to be reimbursed, yes.
1: Ah, okay. Well, reimbursed is one thing. What do you want to be reimbursed for?
18: I paid $1,700. I've never used it.
1: Okay, so hold on a minute. So you want the $1,700 back because you never used it?
18: Yes, and if they need to lower it because of...
1: Elle, it doesn't work that way. Insurance is insurance. For example, I had a life insurance policy, and I go, you know what? I'm not dead. I want all the money back that I paid you. Medical insurance.
18: It's an extended warranty, so...
1: Oh, so what? All right, so it's not a question if you want reimbursement. You want to cancel the contract.
18: Yes, and I want
1: okay,
18: a portion
1: got it.
18: Of the money.
1: All right, so you want to cancel the contract and just get money back for the unused portion of the contract, correct?
18: Correct.
1: Okay, so now you get to read the policy and see if you can do that. And usually with major insurance companies, you can. But not, I don't know about extended warranties. I know auto insurance, you can do that if you switch insurance policies. I once switched from, I forgot the company, to Mercury. I happen to have a Mercury policy, and I like Mercury a lot. They do a great job. And I, you know, when I canceled, I had 3 months left or 4 months left. I got a check for the unused portion. I don't know about extended warranty companies, and it depends on which company, and it depends on how the policy is written. And so you have to read it. And the problem with extended warranties that are third party, in other words, you buy them all over the place outside, then it's the quality of the company. I get phone calls 15 times a day for my extended warranty. Do you want an extended warranty? We can help you. And I always say, absolutely. I would love to buy an extended warranty. I have a 1972 Nova. And you know what they say? No thanks. So read the policy. And then the problem is, if they won't call you back, you know, or they won't answer emails. How much time have you been dealing with this? How long have you been emailing and calling?
17: Several months.
1: Oh, well, I think you got the wrong company.
17: I know. I just wanted to hear from you.
1: Yeah, I think you got the wrong company. How much longer do you have on the extended warranty?
17: 4 years.
1: Four? You just bought it?
17: Bought it last year. It's a 5 year.
1: All right. You can try. And if not, you can sue them, find out where their offices are, file a small claim suit, assuming that there isn't a specific exclusion in the insurance policy. And I don't even know if they can do that. You may want to call the insurance commissioner's office with the state and see, can a company do that? Because they're all, you know, the insurance is controlled by the insurance commissioner here. So try that. I don't know if those policies or those companies are covered under the auspices of the insurance commissioner, but you have to go through that whole process. Yeah. See, the problem here is twofold. Number one, how's the policy written? Number two, this looks like a flake company. If they're not willing to answer phone calls or answer emails and you've been trying for months, what do you think happens there? Now, you know, I've getting case after case this morning. 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
2: Protesting, but not as violently. I'm Carmen Roberts, Fox News. As night falls on a seventh day of protest outside an ICE detention center in Newark, New Jersey, protesters for and against ICE are there. And rather than ICE agents, state police are in charge of security, a change Governor Mikey Sherrill enacted yesterday. Fox's Steve Harrigan is out Delaney Hall with more on that.
22: The police are being engaged. They're being called to, but there's not the threats or the real serious agitation that happens whenever an ICE agent appears. So a slight shift in tone. We're going to see if that carries over into the nighttime, if there will be violence. Now, it was Newark police out in front last night as well, and there was violence overnight. Police marched first with ballistic shields. They were followed by officers on horseback. They had to release chemical irritants, tear gas, and flashbang grenades in order to clear the street.
2: Anti-ICE protesters claim the detention center is not being run humanely. Virginia State Police charged the driver of the bus that crashed into several cars on I-95 yesterday with involuntary manslaughter. 48-year-old Jing Dong is from Staten Island, New York. That crash killed five people and injured more than 40. And the world is still waiting to hear from President Trump over whether he's accepted a deal to extend the ceasefire with Iran and reopen the Strait of Hormuz.
23: The White House says that he met with top aides for about 2 hours in the Situation Room discussing the latest of this potential deal. The president underscoring his demand that Iran can never possess a nuclear weapon. Iran laying out its demands, with the parliament national security leader saying this week. Iran wants, quote, the right to enriched uranium, possession of enriched uranium, authority over the Strait of Hormuz, and the removal of sanctions. Democrats are criticizing the administration, and they argue that this conflict is only strengthening the regime.
2: Fox's Alex Hogan reporting. 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
2: This is Handle on the Law, marginal legal advice where I tell you you have absolutely no case. Here is a case that happened in Los Angeles, actually. And it, one of the rules, at least California and many other states have the same thing. You can pass laws two different ways, statewide laws, two different ways. One, the legislature does it. And number two, you can file a proposition where the voters themselves pass a law without the legislatures being involved. And that's the proposition. Now, for the proposition, you have to get, and it's a formula, but it turns out to be about 600,000 signatures to put the measure on the ballot. And so how do you get 600,000 people? Well, you do a lot of advertising, a lot of scrambling, a lot of people going around, and you buy a lot of signatures. Well, you don't buy the signatures. You pay people to gather the signatures, which is perfectly legal. I don't know if you've been in front of supermarkets. I go to a supermarket all the time, and there's someone out there, and is a signature gatherer. Hey, would you like to sign this? And they do a whole sales pitch. That's perfectly legal. What you can't do is pay homeless people to register to vote. That one is illegal. Brenda Lee Brown Armstrong has pled guilty to one felony count of paying a person to vote, to register to vote. She's looking at 5 years in prison. This is no joke. She worked for 20 years gathering signatures for initiatives, ballot initiatives, and would give people on Skid Row sometimes $3, sometimes a cigarette, sometimes a phone cord in exchange for their signature help qualify a measure for the ballot. Now, Skid Row, downtown L.A., has the densest concentration of homeless people in the country. So it's like shooting fish in a barrel. And so she got caught and she is done. And there was an investigation because a video was circulated by James O'Keefe, a guy who has a reputation. He founded Project Veritas, and it shows a gathering of votes illegally. He has a bunch of videos that show illegal action. Jail time? Probably not. First offense, but still big, big time felony. All right, let's take some phone calls. Efrain. Hello, yes, Efrain. Hi, welcome to Handle on the Law.
3: Oh, thank you. So I, myself and my mother were living in San Bernardino, California. We were renting a place there. And we were living in a house that was that the land was already had already been sold, and a quarry was going to be made there.
0: And I'm sorry, what? A quarry? Involved. Did you say a quarry was going to be made there?
3: Yeah, it was okay, you know, where they take out like sand and
0: yeah. No, they're starting a quarry. Okay, I got it.
3: Okay, so there was already documents that which my landlord did not disclose that the land was already going to be, you know, the houses were going to be demolished eventually, and that the that there was going to be a quarry there. So when it came down to telling me that I had to vacate, he did not offer any relocation assistance whatsoever, and I informed them about AB 1482 that they require like relocation assistance, and he just said that he consulted expert attorneys and he just had to give me the assistance in order to vacate.
0: Hey, I'm sorry, you know, I've lost you there for a minute. He consulted attorneys and he said he just has to what?
3: That's what he said. That he
0: no. And he just don't wait a sec. I'm just sort of losing track. He said he consulted attorneys and said what?
3: And that he just had to give me the $60 to vacate, but he did not have to provide any relocation.
0: Okay, he just had to give you the 60 days eviction notice. Okay.
3: Yes.
0: All right, and did you leave?
3: No, I didn't. Because one, I couldn't afford it because he wanted me to keep on paying him. He did not even want to waive the rent.
0: Well, if he, so once he gives you, well, I mean, you do owe money right up until the time you move.
3: Yes, correct.
0: All right, so he wanted you to pay.
3: I can't, I, I kept paying him, but I couldn't afford to move to a new place because he wasn't offering any relocation assistance.
0: Understood. So are you still there?
3: Uh-huh. No.
0: Why are you waiting now?
3: Yeah.
0: What are you doing?
3: I know.
0: What are you doing?
3: Okay, well, he did, in the end, provide a little bit of assistance. But from what I read of the Ellis Act and California Civil Code 1940.6, he way shortchanged me on the...
0: Yeah, he did. No, there's no question that you were entitled to the full relocation money. There was no issue. And I don't know, it's $3,000, $5,000, whatever it is. Now, can you sue him now? This was year 2 years ago. Yeah, maybe. We'll see how long that statute of limitations goes. But if you're within the statute and you can look that one up, yeah, you sue him for the difference. He owes you the money.
3: Yeah. Well, the statute, there was also harassment involved. Harassment.
0: Now, forget about the harassment. The harassment is going to go no place. Okay. I don't think it's going to go any place. I don't think so. But you want to be, you may want to call a landlord tenant attorney, but all you're going to be entitled to is that money.
3: Even if I have video of the security guards that helped him pretty much harass me and intimidate us out, that's why we left.
0: Okay. What did they do? Yeah. What did the security guards do?
3: Well, they wouldn't allow me to go in.
0: They wouldn't allow you to go into your own house?
3: No, because they would stop me. There was an entrance. My house was about 8/10 of a mile away from the where my house was, the entrance up to the quarry. And they wouldn't allow me to go in.
0: Is that the only way you can get into your house?
3: Yes, that was
0: okay,
3: the only way.
0: You want to talk to a landlord tenant attorney, because this got a little bit more complicated as soon as you said that.
3: Okay.
0: Yeah, you definitely want to talk to a landlord tenant attorney, because not only you're entitled, of course, to the rest of your relocation money per law, per the statute, and the fact that they had a security guard stop you from going into your property, and this is while your tenancy was still going on?
3: Yes, correct.
0: Wow. Okay. Yeah. Landlord tenant attorney, you got something there. I sort of left that off. And by the way, the guy smashed my head with a baseball bat. Oh, yeah, that has a lot to do with it, too, for sure.
2: 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Everything, I mean everything about you is available out there. 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

0: This is Handle on the Law, marginal legal advice where I tell you, you have absolutely no case. Hey, Leslie, welcome to Handle on the Law.
1: Thank you, sir. Bill, I have a disability of COPD and asthma. I live in a single family residence, which is directly behind a man that lives in an HOA development that runs a meat smoker emitting smoke several hours at a time. It infiltrates into my house and exacerbates my COPD. And I have gone to AQMD, police department, fire department. I called the district attorney and he said, well, what do you think we can do for you? And so that wasn't productive. So I've had no luck in getting him to stop making smoke that is aggravating my disability and probably diminishing my lung capacity.
0: Could be.
1: Little by little.
0: Yeah. All right. So you've got an interesting situation because it's his house and his yard. And you're allowed to do in your house what you want, as long as you're not unreasonably hurting people. The fact that you have COPD, that's not his problem. I mean, he is allowed to still smoke meat because, you know, for example, what happens if you have an eye situation, right, where somehow you're super sensitive to light, and therefore every time you turn your backyard lights on, I get blinded, therefore you can't. I mean, just an example I'm throwing out. All right, so legally, I think you've got an issue. I don't think that any judge is going to order him not to smoke meat in his yard. Now, and of course, the DA won't touch it because it's criminal. What is he doing that's criminal? So let's get practical for a moment, all right? It's your house is directly behind his house, right?
1: Almost directly, and one over. Directly behind him, one over.
0: All right, so where does the smoke come from? The corner?
1: He's moved it all the way over to the farthest corner away from my property.
0: Okay,
1: but additionally, he has added a smoke. He's added additional smokestack onto the model smoker he has that juts above a 10-foot retaining wall on my side of the fence. It's 6 feet from the ground up.
0: That
1: on
0: may
1: his
0: be,
1: side.
0: And could be a violation of building and safety. Also, you don't know. That's where you want to go, is the building and safety, no place else, as to find out if it's a violation. But let me go back to if he has moved the smoker to the farthest place away from your property, then you've got someone that I believe is willing to compromise, or at least willing to help you out. Let me just throw some questions at you, non-legal questions. Is there a way you can put a big fan and, you know, one of those big, big ones and blow smoke the other way? Would that help?
1: I've thought about that, and we get a prevailing wind down here in this area here that significantly blows the smoke into my surrounding my home.
0: All right. So now let's go in a different direction. When you say he smokes for hours at a time, which is what smoking is about, how often does he do this?
1: He was doing it every day a few months ago.
0: All right. How about now?
1: Last Sunday for 5.5 hours.
0: Okay. That's once a week.
1: Well, most recently once a week. But, Bill, here's the wrinkle. He's got 3 years, I understand, from a statute of limitation for me to bring a private nuisance lawsuit.
0: Yeah, that's not going to fly. I'll tell you right now. Private nuisance says he can't smoke in his property or on his property because Leslie is affected by that. And you go, whoa, wait a minute. I can't put a smoker on my property? How about grilling? Well, no, bothers me too. Not as much as a smoker, but grilling bothers me. I tell you, that's a hard, hard way to go. I mean, I think legally you'd have a problem. I think you've got to figure out, some kind of, either high tech, low tech, some kind of, you may have to even, every time it happens, not even go in the backyard. You know, you're in your house and you put in some kind of a filtering device in your house that removes smell. I mean, an ozone filter would do that. And they're not, I don't think they're legal in California, but you buy them someplace else. I have ozone filters all over the place, and California's law is really weird, and I ignore it. Legally, I think you got a problem. I don't think you're going to be able to stop him from smoking unless it is so excessive and unless there is so much smoke that it like billows and it becomes a nuisance.
1: Well, Bill, I use the analogy. You can ingest a little bit of poison at a time, or you can take a big dose. The small amount will eventually produce symptoms in you.
0: Yeah,
1: a little
0: right.
1: bit of smoke that goes on for 5, 6 hours, 10 hours.
0: All right, so effectively, all right. So let me ask you this, okay? Let's get practical here. You can smoke for an hour, but you can't smoke the meat for 5 hours, even though it takes 5 hours. So therefore, you're not smoking meat.
1: I'd go along with that if you wanted to do it for 1 hour.
0: No, it's not going to happen because that's not smoking. But Leslie, that's not smoking meat.
1: Okay.
0: You need hours to do it. I don't know where you're going to go legally with that.
1: What if I blare loud music that goes from my property?
0: That's
1: where
0: a nuisance.
1: My speaker.
0: That's a nuisance. That is a legitimate nuisance that's recognized in the law. That is smoking. You know what? How about this? Because I'm certainly not going to do the research, but you can. And that is either hire a lawyer or a paralegal or a legal researcher and or do it yourself and just go through cases in your county. And you literally just put down smoke produced, smoking meat, property owners, and throw as many of those words up there and start reading some cases. I guarantee you there are cases on that, and see where you stand. Because
1: I've already done that, and the what I'm quoting you, having COPD, I'm injured more than another person who doesn't have COPD.
0: I'm not arguing that, but what are the cases?

0: say, if you can prove COPD, the court will grant an injunction saying you cannot smoke. You cannot smoke meat.
1: I have COPD. My doctor said I'm disabled.
0: Okay, but you've said that you've looked at the cases. What do the cases say on point?
1: I would have to actually look up the case.
0: That's exactly what I'm telling you. Do the research. Look at the cases. See what the courts have said. And if the courts have said, based on your COP,

you can stop someone from smoking meats or doing whatever the hell, then you do it. Then you do it. Otherwise, okay. I don't think there's a case there. I don't think there's a case there. But then again, when, you know, I'm not, my subspecialty is not smoking meat in the backyard law. Okay, we've gotten a couple of cases this morning about personal injury, car accidents, actually. 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
6: Some are good, others not so much.
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6: It's when some

0: Something doesn't seem quite right.
1: That it's time to pay attention.
2: Because only you know what's not supposed to be in your everyday.
0: So protect your everyday.
3: If you see something suspicious, say something.

0: handle on the law, marginal legal advice. Carla.
1: Yeah. Oh, hold on a second. Hold on.
0: Okay, I'm waiting.
1: Hold on.
0: Yes.
1: I wasn't sure where you were. Hold on. I got to put you on. Where
0: yeah.
1: are you?
0: I'm right here. Take me off a speaker.
1: Okay, you're off
0: okay,
1: speaker.
0: Much better. All right, ma'am. What can I do okay. for you?
1: Okay, I have three children. Two are pretty good with money management, but one is absolutely not. And so in my trust, I thought maybe I can be creative.
0: Sure, so that, of course you can.
1: Well, I know I can, but I'm not sure what to do. So that's why I'm calling you.
0: Okay, that's easy to do. All right, so you have one kid who doesn't have any possibility of handling money correctly, and you're fine with the other kid. How big is your trust?
1: He's 50.
0: I'm sorry?
1: You said how old is he?
0: No. How old is, how much money do you have in the trust?
1: Total with the house and everything?
0: Yeah.
1: I don't know, $2 million.
0: Okay, so that's pretty healthy. I mean, the first thing you're going to do is go to a trust and estate attorney. That's for starters. That's why I always ask.
1: I already have one.
0: Okay, good.
1: I already have a trust.
0: Okay,
1: yeah, but
0: so, okay,
1: I got to thinking of, okay, yeah, go ahead.
0: Yeah, you can amend the trust. So let me guess, because I speak a lot faster than you do, and I just jump to all kinds of conclusions. So are you splitting the money among your children equally? When you die, do they get equal shares?
1: Well, yeah, that's what
0: okay.
1: I have now.
0: All right, fair enough. Do you want them to stay having equal shares?
1: No, I don't want him to have an equal share.
0: You want him to have a lesser share than the other two?
1: Right, and I wanted to set up something where...
0: That's easy. I'll tell you how to do that in a minute, okay? So you are comfortable at this point setting up the other two. What do you want to do with the house when you die? Are you going to hand it to one of them, or are you going to ask that the house be sold, and that becomes part of the estate, and everybody splits it up? What do you want to do?
1: Well, I'm going to give the house to the two of them.
0: Okay, fair enough. All right, I got it. So now the trust is, and the lawyer will write the trust exactly the way you want the trust written, because it's your trust, Carla. Mm-hmm. So here's a trust. All the money, let's say you have $1 million in cash, and it's all in the trust. I mean, if the lawyer is writing it, believe me, all your assets are owned by the trust, not by you individually. So now the trustee of the trust, who's the trustee?
1: My oldest son.
0: Okay, your oldest son then has to distribute the money. And what the oldest son does is take all the cash and distribute it to the three kids in whatever percentage you want. And for your son that is horrible at money management, you actually either keep the trust alive and have the trustee manage the money for your son. And you can do whatever you want. You can say he gets annual money. He gets the interest on the money. The trustee has complete power, can do anything the trustee wants to do. You can set up all of the rules that you possibly want to. Also, the house that belongs to Carla goes to the two children and not to the son who has a problem with money management. It's exactly the way you want to do it. There is no issue. And it happens all the time with, I have a real problem with my kids because I'm scared to death they're going to blow it because they're going to meet some crazy rapper who wants to make demo records. And so I put the money in a trust, and the trustee is going to give them money annually or actually monthly because I don't want them to have all the money at one time. Mm-hmm. And then what some people do is say you get X number of dollars, and at the age of 25, you get the balance, or at the age of 35, you get the balance. I once had a girlfriend many, many, many years ago whose father had an estate worth about $500,000. She was an only child, and he dies, and literally he didn't trust her, and he left the money to her at the age of 65, or was it 55? 55, because he was afraid she couldn't manage the money. She got all the money at 55. You know what she did? She blew through it in 1 year. He was absolutely right.
1: Anything.
0: So you sit with your attorney, Carla, and you just say, here's what I would like to happen. And you mandate the trustee. You mandate the trustee as to what you want to do and how you want to do it. That's all part of the trust instrument. You're going to be fine. Okay?
1: All right. Thank you so much.
0: You got it. All right. Lee. Hi, Lee. Welcome. Lee, you there?
2: Yeah.
0: Yeah, what can I do for you?
2: Oh, hi. Yeah, I've been with Facebook for 12 years, and I was hacked on my email about 2 months ago. But I was canceled. I received a message saying, you've got 30 days to appeal, and I appealed right away. They had me submit my driver's license. And then I received, you've been canceled, and I can't reach anybody. I can't call anybody. It's just odd. And I use that for my auxiliary business on the side, but I don't post anything political or sexual or anything.
0: All right. You obviously fell through the cracks. First of all, you don't have a right to be on Facebook or demand that you're on Facebook. You can't say you have to put me on Facebook if they say no, whatever violation they think you happened. And that becomes tough. And you can't reach anybody. You made the appeal and they turned down the appeal.
2: Correct. I appealed and they just.
0: I don't know. I don't even know where you go on that one. I mean, you know, you're gonna hire a lawyer to take him to court,
2: I was hoping to get a dialogue with somebody.
0: Yeah, no, I understand, and I don't know. I get it. No, you're doing everything you should be doing. You're saying, hey, I just want to talk to them. Who can I talk to about this appeal? They may not have a system that goes beyond. Here's the appeal, and you're done. You're finished. It's a private company. Lee, it's a private company. It's not a governmental institution. So it's not a question if you have an automatic appeal and you know, discrimination. They're allowed to discriminate all day long. As long as they don't discriminate on the basis of race, creed, religion, they don't know what race you are. They don't know what religion you have. They don't know if you're an ethnic minority. You're just Lee. So the discrimination is they're discriminating against Lee for something, which we don't know what it is. So you got to figure out a way to figure out another way to bypass Facebook for your business. That's for starters. And then I would just go on the internet and join every chat group you can. You put in the search words, contacting Facebook, doing something about an appeals that's been denied. Believe me, you're not alone. So I would.
2: You know what they want you to do is they send you to these websites where they want $55 to talk to you.
0: Yeah, well, that I don't know. See, that I don't know if that's legit or not. That may be a scam. So that's the other thing you do is you go on all of these chat rooms where there's no money and you find out this has happened to me. This company wants $55. Believe me, if there's a scam out there and you're in the middle of that scam, believe me, don't pay the money and go out there and just do a little bit more research and find out what people have done, because you're certainly not alone. So legally,
2: the only guy.
0: Yeah, well, you're not the only guy. So legally, I don't know where to go because you don't have a lawsuit. And even if you did have a lawsuit, are you willing to pay the thousands of dollars?
2: Years of photos and friends who have passed away on there, and I just want to have it back.
0: Well, hold on a minute. You didn't back it up? You don't have a backup of everything?
2: Facebook.
0: I'm sorry?
2: No. It was backed up in Facebook. I've just never had any reason to doubt Facebook.
0: Yeah, well, you back up everything. You have some kind of backup for everything you've ever done. But anyway, just you have to do the research on that one. There's not much you can do. I want to mention a word or two about your privacy online. You have none. Everything is available about you. 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

0: This is Handle on the Law, Marginal Legal Advice. All right, is that I or Eve?
1: I.
0: Oh, that's kind of interesting. What kind of name is that, I? I've never heard that.
1: Moldovan.
0: Okay, that's the first time I've ever gotten a Moldovan phone call also. Interesting country, Moldovia. Very, very interesting country, yes. Moldovia. Okay, what can I do for you?
1: In the lockbox that's located in the lobby of my apartment building, there's a key that's universal to all of the apartments in the building.
0: Whoa!
1: I'm wondering, and several tenants that I know the combination to the lockbox. My question is my landlord violating any laws?
0: Well, no, I don't think there's a law that's being violated. I think there may be liability there. In case anybody breaks in or uses a lock to come into your property. Why would a landlord leave a lock in a lockbox that opens up every apartment or every unit?
1: Well, that's the kind of landlord I have.
0: What I would do is do this. I would, in writing, tell him that that's not going to work. Because he's giving access to everybody and anybody to enter your apartment. Is it an apartment?
1: Yes.
0: Okay, entering your apartment. Push comes to shove, you just change your locks out. And I would sue him in small court. Theoretically, you're not. Yeah, but here, what's he going to do? He's going to say, I need a key, and I'm going to make that available to everybody in the world who has access to a lockbox. By the way, how are the other tenants access to the lockbox? The lockbox is usually available only to people that are real estate agents.
1: Well, the manager is giving out this information to.
0: Okay, he doesn't. The manager does not have the right. It's not a question of legal or illegal. He doesn't have the right to give out your key to everybody and anybody. I mean, your key is your key. And so, no.
1: I agree.
0: Yeah. So, what I would do is in writing, tell him, you can't do that. You cannot give access, to my apartment to anybody that can walk in the door and, change that process immediately. And if you don't, I'm going to get my own key. I am going to arrange for a locksmith to come in, and I'm not going to give you a copy. I can't because, you give me no security.
1: Does it violate any kind of landlord?
0: I don't think so.
1: Renter?
0: No, it might. Yeah, I mean, it might. There may be, some code, and I think there might be that you have to give. That's usually in the lease, though, where the landlord has to have a copy of your key to get in there. Because what if there's a fire? What if there is a plumbing issue where it's flooding out the units below? The landlord has the right to go in there for, number one, emergency purposes, and number two, for inspection with 24-hour warning or 24-hour where's the word I'm looking for?
1: Notice.
0: Thank you. You should be doing this show. 24-hour notice. That's to rent a place or do an inspection, but not hand it out. So, it's no, you can't do it except look at your defense. You know, for example, the landlord doesn't have the right to open up your apartment just because someone wants to see it. Is that legal? Well, it's not illegal, but, you know, you have a right to stop that. You have defenses. So I think you're okay on this one. Let him know. You can't do that. You can't let people come into my apartment. Okay?
1: Do I have to document this?
0: Yes, somehow document everything. Myself? Yes, you document everything. Everything.
1: What
0: every
1: about
0: conversation.
1: Pictures of the lockbox.
0: Yeah, you take it all. You take pictures, you do everything. Everything you can. And because okay. you may end up in some kind of litigation on this one. If someone comes in, for example, and steals you blind because the key's out there, you're suing the landlord. And the landlord's going, it's not my fault. And you go, here it is. Here's all the evidence. Yes, everything is in writing. Everything is photographed. Neon. Hello, Neon. Welcome.
2: Hi. Yes. Thank you. Listen, I have a problem. Okay. One of my sister wants to sell the house, and the other one lives in the house for 4 years. So how do I So I want to use home title lock. So what do? They block the
0: traffic? No, that has nothing to do with it. You don't need that at all. What you have to do? No. Who's ever selling the house to whoever? You simply transfer the property. There should be title insurance, which has nothing to do with those companies. Because how much money do they want to take care of the titles?
2: Oh, this is cheap. Monthly is like $20 monthly.
0: No, that's an insurance policy, and that's not transferring That's not transferring homes. It's a whole different thing.
2: What do they do? They warn you. They warn you when somebody wanna.
0: But you don't have a problem. You want to sell the house or transferring it. No one is attacking the house. Has anybody attacked the house? Is anybody going after your house? Has anybody made a claim against your house?
2: Okay, maybe I didn't explain myself. One of my sister wants to sell it.
0: Right.
2: Another one that lives here for 40 years doesn't want to sell it now. So, is she the one that want to sell it? Would that be successful to sell it without the permission of the other?
0: Wait a sec. The person that owns the property can sell it. And you're telling me the person that's going to buy the property doesn't want to buy the property? I'm really confused here, Neon.
2: Okay, let me start all over. Okay. My mother passed away, and one of the sisters...
0: I don't care who passed away. Who owns the home? Who owns the home right now, Neon?
2: Nobody.
0: Nobody owns the home.
2: Well, somebody has the one that take care of when somebody dies.
0: Okay, you're talking. Did you open probate? Is there a lawyer involved?
2: I think you already went through. Probate.
0: Okay, there's a lawyer. Okay, so during probate, the property transfers to the new owner. Who owns the house now, Neon?
2: Five people.
0: Okay, you have five people that own the house. Okay, fair enough. So they're on title. Now, do all five of them want to sell the house?
2: I know that at least two.
0: Okay, so at least two want to sell the house. So what's your question?
2: No, don't. Oh yeah, at least two want to sell. Yeah.
0: Okay, so what's your question, Neon?
2: My question is, what to do to block it?
0: You can't block it. If two of them, they have to go to court to force the sale. They have to go to court to force the sale. Forget about this company that pays $20. That has nothing to do with this. Okay. This is all about the people that want to sell the house being stopped by the people that don't want to sell the house, and everybody is an owner. And the only thing that's going to happen is the people that want to, that don't want the house to be sold don't have to worry about it, because they're not going to sign anything ever. And they have to be a signature. They have to sign and say, yes, you can sell the house. So now you have three people that want to sell the house. They can't sell the house. So what they have to do is now, it's a court order. So they need a lawyer to go in, and the court will say, you can sell the house. They need a lawyer. It's that simple. I think I got it. Maybe I didn't. 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
7: Tonight as well, and there was violence overnight. Police marched first with ballistic shields. They were followed by officers on horseback. They had to release chemical irritants, tear gas, and flashbang grenades in order to clear the street. It took about half an hour, 45 minutes of really a back-and-forth combat.
8: That is Fox's Steve Harrigan. Still awaiting word from President Trump on a potential peace deal with Iran.
9: The president underscoring his demand that Iran can never possess a nuclear weapon. Iran laying out its demands, with the parliament national security leader saying this week. Iran wants, quote, the right to enrich uranium, possession of enriched uranium, authority over the Strait of Hormuz, and the removal of sanctions. Democrats are criticizing the administration, and they argue that this conflict is only strengthening the regime.
8: That is Fox's Alex Hogan. A bus driver from New York has been charged with multiple counts of involuntary manslaughter in connection with a crash that killed five people on Interstate 95 in Virginia on Friday. State police say more charges are pending against 48-year-old Jing Dong of Staten Island. Dong was among the dozens injured in that crash. Investigators say the bus failed to slow down when it was coming up on a construction zone. NTSB board member Tom Chapman.
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8: Part of the Democratic focus this primary season, a Senate race in Iowa. Party leaders believe this could help Dems win back the majority in the fall. Fox's Grady Trimble is in Des Moines.
13: Democrats see Iowa's Senate seat vacated by retiring Senator Joni Ernst as a potential flip to win back the majority in the fall. But let's take a look at those Democratic candidates. State Rep Josh Turek and State Senator Zach Walls. They largely agree on the economic issues, but Walls...
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0: This is Handle on the Law, marginal legal advice where I tell you, you have absolutely no case. There are neo-Nazi groups all over the place. There's a leader of an Eastern European neo-Nazi group was sentenced to 15 years in federal prison. And this is not unusual because we now have crazy times. And what he did he was accused of and convicted for soliciting violent attacks against the Jewish community and members of minority groups. Okay. Straight out, you got a hate crime, and that's why he got so long. His name, Michael Chikivishly. He's 22 years old. He's known as Commander Butcher, and he pleaded guilty to soliciting hate crimes and distributing instructions to make bombs and ricin. And here is this is what makes

0: this story so interesting is he had a scheme to distribute poison candy to children during the Jewish holidays.
1: Yep.
0: What is it? Halloween, when you hand out poison candy. And now this one really got the judge. He appeared in green prison garb. He fought back tears, actually, as his sentence was handed down. I don't know why he would do that, because he's such a cockroach. And federal prosecutors described him as the leader of an extremist group called the Maniac Murder Cult, promoting racially motivated violence based in Russia and Ukraine. And what they do is they pitch neo-Nazi ideology. Members in the U.S. and around the world, and as you can imagine, because of the craziness going on, it is growing. And the prosecutor said he used messaging platforms like Telegram to solicit attacks and circulated a manifesto titled Haters Handbook, encouraging followers to commit school shootings and terrorist attacks. U.S. Attorney Joseph Nocella, in a statement at his sentencing, said the defendant is a hate-mongering menace who intended to hurt and kill children in the Jewish community and other minority communities in New York. And why New York? Because New York has the biggest population of Jewish folks outside of Israel, millions. And this one I've never heard of. I've heard of the attacks, certainly against Jewish, against synagogues, against businesses, against community centers, which are Jewish. Never heard of a scheme to distribute poison candy to children. That's a new one. All right, let's take some phone calls. Dave, hello, Dave. Welcome to Handle on the Law.
2: Yes. About a year and a half ago, I advertised an investment condo that I own for rent. I had a couple dozen people look at it. I had a handful, like five people, fill out an application on the platform. And I chose someone and rented it out. A month later, I got a complaint from the California Civil Rights Department saying that I hadn't rented to one of the applicants because of his emotional support animal. Now, that guy who had filled out an application had said he had a dog. I communicated with him on the site, unfortunately, because it's all written down. I asked him how much the dog weighed. He said 50 pounds. I said that's over the limit of the building. And then he said it's emotional support animal. Those don't apply, the weight limits. And then I just never wrote anything back to him because I thought,
0: okay,
2: I've got a dozen other people here who want the unit. I'm going to go with I'll choose someone else. Because I didn't want to investigate if what he was saying was true or whatever.
0: Sure.
2: I wasn't even sure he wanted it at that point.
0: Yeah.
2: Well, then over the last year and a half, I've gotten a ton of calls and emails from the California Department of California Civil Rights Department saying that, before that, they had me mail in a whole proof. You know, I sent in a couple of dozen documents showing these are other people that applied.
0: Right.
2: I chose someone else. It wasn't because of the dog.
0: Okay. What do they want? What are they asking for?
2: They had received that, I thought.
0: What are they asking
2: basically
0: for?
2: Basically, they asked me for $25,000.
0: Oh, you say
2: phone,
0: no, thank you. You say no. You're going to get
2: well,
0: a hearing.
2: They're suing me now, though. When they wanted me to go to a mediation, which I didn't go to.
0: Why not?
2: And I just sent them an email saying, anybody can sue anybody, but you're not going to win if you sue me because I didn't discriminate.
0: Right.
2: So then I, 3 days ago, they knock on my door and they've served me. It says, you have been sued.
0: Okay.
2: California Civil Rights Department is suing you. I have 30 days to respond.
0: Yeah, you've got to respond.
2: Said, you might want to get a lawyer away.
0: I would.
2: Which I thought was kind of a
0: funny thing to say. Unfortunately, you do. And, they've got to prove that you didn't rent to this guy because he had a support animal. That was the decision for you not to rent to him. Otherwise, you would have rented to him. And they have to prove that. They can't just simply say, one of 50 people that applied and you chose someone else, and you chose someone else because you would have rented to him. They've got to establish that.
1: And so you simply have to go to that hearing. I assume it's a court case. They sued you in superior court, or is it an administrative hearing?
2: Yes. Yes, it's a court case.
1: Yeah, you have to
2: defend yourself. It's weird, though. They have to apply in writing within 30
1: you do.
2: Days.
1: No. You have to answer the complaint. Oh, no, you can't ignore this one. Yeah, you need a lawyer on this.
2: Okay, is it your website? What's the best
1: No, that won't help you. My website won't help you on this one. Nope. You've got to get a...
2: Where do you think the best place to go to find a competent but not very expensive lawyer
1: is? It's probably going to be a couple thousand. It's going to be a few thousand dollars probably, unless the lawyer is able to...
2: Well, that's not a big deal. I don't mind a few thousand.
1: Okay, then you're not going to get more than that. I can't imagine you'd lose on this one. I can't imagine that's the case. If you have multiple people and you choose someone, effectively what they're saying is, if there's someone with a support dog, you must choose that person over everybody else. And that is impossible. They're not going to have you do. You want a landlord-tenant attorney. Okay?
2: Landlord-tenant attorney.
1: Landlord-tenant attorney. That's where you want to go. I'll tell you what happens to people also, which is really a drag. And that's thinking they maybe have privacy online. Of course, you know that's not true. Everything about you is available. 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

0: welcome back. And it's Handle on the Law, Marginal Legal Advice. Saya, or is that right? Did I pronounce that one correctly? Saya?
1: Yeah, that's right.
0: Oh, it's a Saya is a guy.
1: Saya is a guy, that's right.
0: Ooh, okay. That's interesting. Never heard that name before. All right, Saya, what's the background of that name?
1: It is Hebrew. It's from the Bible. It's all.
0: Ah, okay. And signifying what?
1: Signifying, well, it's also a musical direction meaning pause, and it's probably used that way too. In the
0: Bible. That is cool. That is cool. Not too many people. My mother had a Hebrew name. Her name was Nahama after one of the prophets in the Bible. And there just aren't that many that do that. That's cool. All right, Saya, what can I do for you?
1: Okay.
0: That's it? We've gone through names. Did you cut out? Saya, you there? Saya?
1: Yeah, can you hear me?
0: Yeah, now I can. Yeah, I love these cell phones. They drive me completely crazy. All right, go
1: me
0: for
1: too.
0: It.
1: Okay, so basically about 4 years ago, my mother, or my grandmother, she signed away her life, basically, unknowingly. She thought she was getting help with yard work, which they did do, but she actually signed away everything because the lady has now power of attorney over my grandmother and fiduciary responsibility. And my grandma is 83. She does have some cognitive impairment, but I think it's normal for her age. But they're trying to say that she does not have the capacity, mental capacity, to revoke the power of attorney.
0: She may not, Saya, but this is your grandmother, the person who has the power of attorney. What relationship does that person have to your grandma?
1: They just own a company, and in my opinion, this is all they do is prey on older people.
0: Yeah, well, okay, but what relationship do they have?
1: Nothing.
0: Okay, you've got to go in, Saya, you've got to go in, and what I would do is get a conservatorship. That's the easiest thing. You get a conservatorship over your grandma, and you control everything. And you're the grandson, so you've got some pretty good standing. And especially if part of the argument you're using in front of a judge for the conservatorship is the history of this other company, if you can find it. And what the hell is a company having the power of attorney or someone involved with a company? That doesn't make any sense.
1: Well, this is what they do. I looked it up.
0: That's even better. That's even better. Get your butt into a conservatorship, and here's my question. Does grandma have money?
1: Yeah, but they won't even tell me how much because...
0: It doesn't matter. Once you get the conservatorship and you walk in, once you get a conservatorship, you walk in, you serve them with it, and you say, you got to tell me how much money. If they refuse, they are in real violation because they're then if they take any money out, they've stolen the money. It's straight out theft. And then you can pay yourself back once you have the conservatorship out as grandma's money to pay the attorney. You're going to have to just front it with the attorney. Can you afford a few thousand bucks? Basically,
1: I tried to talk to an attorney already, and all over the phone, he told me I had already explained too much and he can't represent me and my grandma both. And he said that I have to call a different attorney to represent my grandma without speaking to me.
0: That's probably true, but I don't understand why your grandma needs an attorney. I don't get that. But get an attorney that's willing to what you're representing is effectively the estate. And you're going in, and on behalf of your grandmother, this is for her, not for you. So you are suing to be the conservatorship of her estate. You need a trust and estate lawyer is what you need, Saya, and you need it pretty quickly.
1: Okay.
0: And you explain what's going on, because if these guys are cleaning the place out, there'll be a lawsuit. There may even be a criminal action. I would go to the DA, and see if there's anything going with the district attorney to open up an investigation. I mean, there's a lot of avenues you can do. I would do all of them. And at the same time, do them very quickly and do it with a trusted estate lawyer.
1: A trusted estate lawyer.
0: Trust and estate. Two different things. There's a trust, and then there's a estate. That's what the field is described at. Trust and estate lawyers. All right? good luck. You'll be able to pull it off, especially the way you describe it. And you want to do it really quickly. Maria. Hello, Maria. Welcome.
2: Thank you. Hi, Bill. I have a problem with the HOA. Board has changed from since 2 years ago, but
0: What has changed from 2 years ago? Hang on. What has changed from 2 years ago?
2: Oh, board directors.
0: The board. Wait a sec. Okay. The board director of who? Of what?
2: Homeowners
0: Association. A board director has changed. Okay. Now let's move on. Okay.
2: At that time, I got approval of the exterior paint, and now after 2 years, which the HOA board has changed, they're saying you have done it 2 years ago, is not allowed, and I said, it has 60 days at that time for them to approve it, and they approved it. Now, after 2 years, you can come back to me and say, the caller is not the caller.
0: Right, you're right. They can't come back to you. They cannot say, even though we approved it 2 years ago, by the way, we is the board. Just because the board has changed people, that doesn't matter. It's still the board. And if they're saying we now have changed it, you now have to have a different color. You go, too bad. Let me ask you this, Maria. Is this an exterior wall? Is this an outside wall?
2: Yes.
0: You're not responsible for it anyway. That's the homeowners. What do they want you to do? Repaint the wall? What part of the wall do they parting to repaint? Because I'm assuming it's a continuous wall that has several units attached to it, right?
2: This is the hometown, actually.
0: I'm sorry. And I don't know what a hometown is.
2: It looks like single family.
0: Oh, okay. Got it. All right. I understand. They don't. The answer is no. You just say no, Maria.
2: Well, the thing is, they are insisting.
0: I don't care.
2: Let
0: them have a hearing. You do exactly what you said, saying, hey, the board approved it 2 years ago. I'm not changing it.
2: I did. Now they're saying, you have certain time to correct that.
0: You say no. You say no.
2: If they penalize, what should I do?
0: Depends on how far that penalty goes. If they lean.

0: wait until they do something. And if they talk to their lawyer, I think their lawyer is going to say, that's just too bad. That's the way it goes.
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0: One in three adults has pre-diabetes. 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

0: Welcome back. Handle on the Law. Bill Handel here. Marginal legal advice.
1: Shelby. Hello, Shelby. Welcome to Handle on the Law.
2: Well, thank you. I'm calling about a recent flight I took about a week and a half ago. And I bought first class tickets as a gift for my son and daughter-in-law so the three of us could go on a cruise in New York. No problems getting there. On the way back, we had to transfer to Chicago. That was about a two-hour flight. And there's one issue. I had checked to see if we were able to use a certain club they have or a lounge they have. They said, yes, if you're buying first-class tickets, you can wait in the lounges they specially have. So we did that in L.A., no problem. We did it in New York. But when we got to New York, they wouldn't let us in the lounge. Yeah. We had to pay a day fee, even though we had first-class tickets, which is not what we were told, and what I've experienced with that airline before. So that was $160. So we had the two-hour flight to Chicago, went on time, and we got there, and we had about 20 minutes or so to get on board. No time to go get something to eat. I had pre-ordered three vegan meals. I have severe allergy problems, and I'm 82 on quite a bit of medication. And I had ordered these vegan meals to ensure that we're all vegan. And so when they came, when we were waiting for the flight to take off in Chicago, the catering truck came up. I was in the fourth row, so I could see and hear everything. The gal from the catering truck said, here are your meals. It was a little late getting there, which is okay. That's not too big a deal. And the flight attendant wanted to take off before the meals got there. And she said, oh, we don't need to wait. We can give them, we'll just get some food baskets. And the other flight attendant said, well, the captain wants to feed them because it's a long flight. Chicago to New York, to L.A. is about 4 or 5 hours,
0: yeah,
2: I guess.
0: This is going longer than the flight, Shelby. So, you know, speed it up a little bit.
2: Okay, so basically the bottom line is that our specially ordered meals did not come. The person delivering the meal said, do you want me to give them a gift, a snack basket? She said, no, I don't care, just... You know,
0: okay, I got it. You didn't get your vegan meal. All right, so what's your question?
2: When I got off the plane, I collapsed.
0: You collapsed?
2: Yeah.
0: Whoa, okay.
2: I had no food all day.
0: Ah, and by the way, let me ask you this. You look at the meals. Was there anything that you could eat? Bread? Salad? Dessert?
2: They later, after I had taken my medication, because she didn't tell us you could have any rolls. So after,
0: did you ask for them? Did you say I need something?
2: I finally did, but
0: and they gave it to you. And did they give it to you?
2: They did give it to me.
0: All right,
2: they did give me a roll.
0: Okay.
2: But I couldn't eat it because I didn't know what was in it. It wasn't vegan.
0: You didn't know if there was meat, so you couldn't eat it. Okay.
2: Yeah.
0: So what's your question, Shelby?
2: Yeah.
0: What's your question?
2: So do I have any recourse? Number one, we weren't allowed access without paying to the lounge.
0: Yeah. How much do you think it's worth, Shelby? How much do you think that's worth? You're in front of a jury. How much do you give for that?
2: Well, I just like the difference between first class and coach would be fine.
0: But, well, you know, but wait a sec. You want the difference between first class and coach. So you want that difference.
2: So it's okay. You want the reverse.
0: All right. And it was their fault that you didn't ask for the role.
2: No, I did ask for the role.
0: And they gave it to you later on, you said, but not initially.
2: Yes.
0: All right. So you could have asked for the role right there at the beginning of the flight.
2: I didn't know they had them. She said, we don't have any. I said, do you have anything else? And she said, no. So I went ahead and took my medication.
0: Well, you can ask for it. And you know what you're going to get? Zero. They're not going to give you a dime. It's just things happen. That's the way it goes. And if you are that critical where you need some kind of food, you know what? Let me ask you a question about vegan. What happens if you do have something that's not vegan? Do you collapse? Do you have a do you have an allergic reaction that's life threatening, for example?
2: A severe allergic reaction that could cause me to dehydrate.
0: Okay. Hold on a minute. All meat causes and dairy causes you to dehydrate.
2: Dairy, not meat.
0: Okay, so all meat causes you to dehydrate.
2: No, anything with dairy, but I didn't know what the ingredients were in these other meals.
0: You ask. And by the way, you pull, if there's a salad there, if there's a roll, if there is, can you pull meat out of a dessert? Can you pull dairy out? Can you see, Shelby, you're making no sense. You're making no sense at all. You have nothing there. Not, you know what they're going to say? They're going to say, get a life. And unfortunately, you don't have a defense to that because clearly, if that's your legal issue, I don't know. I mean, I've been on planes before where they ran out of food. God, I'm really hungry. I've been with diabetic people. I got to have something. So they scrounge around and they get it. Or the flight attendant, if you're going to say, I need something, otherwise I'm going to collapse right now. The flight attendant is going to go saying, hey, does anybody have a snack? Does anybody have something? Does anybody have nuts? So none of that makes sense. Nothing. I'm surprised she didn't ask for $1 million. See, that's what I was going to ask. How much you think it's worth? $1 million. That makes sense. Michael. Hello, Michael.
3: Hi, Bill. I bought a used car from a small dealership about 3 weeks ago up north, Northern California. They shipped it down to me about a week later, and I drove it for less than 50 miles, and the timing chain broke or whatever, and the engine seized up. And while I didn't get a warranty, I'm just curious, is there any...
0: There might be. Michael, how much did you pay for the car?
3: I paid about $26,000.
0: Okay, and how much? And if you were to repair it right now to bring it back to where it should have been when you drove it off or when you first started driving it, how much is that going to cost you?
3: Well, the first mechanic that I've taken it to is quoting me about $9,000.
0: Okay, and so you're within the small claims world. That's good news. I would straight out sue them. Now, they're going to say, we sold it to you as is. We didn't give you any warranty, but Michael, there is something called an implied warranty. Mm-hmm. Okay. Not written down, but just implied. And here is the premise, which is why I think you have a good case is, hey, I understand that you didn't give me a warranty, but you delivering me a car that I paid $26,000 for and I drive it for 40 miles and it breaks down. Come on.
3: Yeah.
0: And if I'm the judge, I am going to say, what's going on? You know, didn't you, well, what you should have done, Michael, is obviously have a mechanic go through it. That's just you being nuts, which I'm assuming you didn't do. But
3: no, I didn't.
0: Yeah, I know.
3: I did drive the car and I took off fast, you know, and it performed.
0: Well, obviously something was wrong with it. I mean, obviously something was wrong with it, except if they say, that when you accelerated, something broke, of which we, had no idea, that that would happen. I mean, there are some defenses to that, but I would sue them for the 9,000 and see what happens. That's a wobbler. If I were a small claims judge, would I give it to you? Yeah, maybe. Protecting your privacy. Well, there's really no such thing as privacy online. 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

0: That's his handle on the law, Marginal Legal Advice. Joanne, welcome to Handle on the Law.
1: Okay. We're homeowners of a condo, 47 years, $8 membership. We had extreme water damage. It came, it's 47 years old. The water penetrated the stucco, went through the disintegrated tar paper, got the walls wet, floors wet, etc. We took out the, we made accommodations for the renters and went to get it fixed. It happened again. So we ripped off the walls, took out the carpet on one wall, which is living room, dining room, kitchen, and a bedroom. So we told the homeowners association, you need to fix the outside before we're going to put it back because it will continue to happen.
0: Okay, is this, hang on a second. Wait, hold on a second. Hold on a second, Joanne. Is sure. this a common wall? Is this something that is not no. inside your unit?
1: Outside wall.
0: Outside wall. And that's considered a common wall. All right. It's under the auspices, the jurisdiction okay. of the homeowner association. Is that correct?
1: Correct.
0: Okay.
1: And we had the association media team come in and look at it with
0: all right,
1: the contractor.
0: All right. All right.
1: And
0: I got it.
1: He agreed. We don't want to put everything back in until the stucco's removed, new tar paper's put on.
0: Right.
1: Because when
0: okay.
1: you're standing inside, you can see daylight.
0: All right. So what's your question, Joanne?
1: Okay. They're refusing to do it.
0: All right.
1: And so we're going to put our track record together of papers, and we were thinking of getting an attorney, but after
0: hearing
1: your
0: discussion this morning, I don't know. Now you,
1: we just
0: you know,
1: go to small claims court.
0: Yeah, because is it going to cost you less than $10,000 to do what has to be done?
1: If they will pay $10,000, we will gladly pay the rest.
0: Why would you pay the rest if it's if the issue comes out of a common wall? That's the HOA is responsible for paying. Why would you suck up any of it?
1: Well, because we want to get it back. We want to get a renter in there.
0: All right.
1: We have it on the
0: okay.
1: market.
0: Then what you do is, yes, at this point, I would get I think I would get an attorney because you're talking about the cost of doing this that they're refusing, the opportunity lost in terms of a renter, and how much does the place rent for?
1: $1,800 a month.
0: Okay, so you're losing $1,800 a month. That's part of your damages. And you have no choice if they're not willing to do it. And what is their reason for not doing it?
1: I don't know, because when we had the experts stand there and tell them, they're all standing in a group okay, looking through the light in the wall. And the one woman said on the board, she said, what is the homeowners responsible for? And the professional said, everything from the stud out. And she
0: okay,
1: said,
0: by the way, the professional has no idea what the homeowner association is responsible for. That's a professional with the building, what? Not someone who is, that's a legal determination as to who is responsible and who isn't. It's a contract issue. And that's a question of okay. looking at the CCRs. That's a question of looking at who would be responsible and probably the homeowners association. So, I would find out. I'd contact every member of the HOA and go, what is your reason for saying no? And if it turns out that they're just saying no for no reason, yeah, especially if you're talking $20,000. And I would sue them not only for that, I would also sue them for attorney's fees on this also, because you got bad faith issues.
1: Okay.
0: Yeah, and there are attorneys that specialize in condo associations, Joanne.
1: I was going to ask you, what type of attorney should we
0: Yeah, someone who specializes in condos. There's a whole subspecialty of lawyers who deal with condos and homeowner association. I mean, it's that common.
1: Do you have any in your group?
0: I don't. I don't think we have any in our group. You can call, okay. you know, go to handleonthelaw.com and see. I don't know if we do or not.
1: And right. the condo is in Moore Bay, California.
0: Would yeah, it doesn't matter. That doesn't matter. That doesn't matter. Doesn't matter. You can have a lawyer any place, anywhere in California. Okay. You're going to be fine. Good luck to you. You know, holes. Oh, and you can rent the place yeah. out and, you know, holes in the wall. Okay, you're going to have to get a little bit of a discount. But you could also say, you know, during the spring, you don't have to run your air conditioning or heat because we have holes. And it's it's really great temperatures out there. Charlie. Hello, Charlie.
2: Hi, thank you. Thank you, Bill, for taking my call. I live in Santa Monica, and I have a home down in Santa Ana, and I plan on moving into my house. My tenant's been there for over 40 years, and she's done damage to the inside of my house. Number one, she's painted my kitchen cabinets without my permission. Number two, she's on the stove there. She's taken out one of my heaters, one of the gas burners, and put in those heating coils. Number three, she in the master bedroom there, in the shower, in the bathroom there, she's taken out my my glass shower door I had over there and put in shower curtains. Asked her what happened.
0: She's done a bunch of stuff to the house without your permission.
2: Yeah, put in shower curtains. She's rekeyed the house without my permission.
0: And never gave you a key?
2: No. She sold my lawnmower and kept the money.
0: All right. So what's your question, Charlie?
2: I want to get her out.
0: Yeah, evict her for doing that.
2: Yeah, okay.
0: Just evict her for that reason alone, that she has altered the property without your permission.
2: Also, can I hit her with a court order? Because I know darn good and well she's going to fight and scream and
0: the eviction is a court order. In other words, you're going to go to court. She's going to say no, probably. And I'm assuming she's going to go to one of these organizations that help elderly people. You've got it.
2: Yeah.
0: And she is going to say, I had the permission. There's nothing in writing. You're going to go, of course not. And there'll be a decision. You'll win that one. And the order will be for her to leave, and whatever damages there are that you can prove and go, here's what it's going to cost for me to bring the cabinets back. Here's what it's going to cost for me to replace that stove burner. Here's what it's cost for me to put in shower door again. And here's a list of my damages. Here's what it's going to cost. And that's part of the eviction process. You need an eviction attorney, but you're going to get her out, Charlie.
2: Okay.
0: Yeah, you're going to be fine. 40 years, a long time. So is she paying market rent?
2: Yeah, well, she's only paying $500 a month.
0: It's not market rent, Charlie.
2: Yeah.
0: How much is the property? How much, when she gets out and you re-rent it, how much is that going to be?
2: Probably about, I can probably get $2,000 for it. But
0: okay, she's going to argue. Listen to me. She's going to argue that you're throwing her out just to get market rate, market rent, and you're throwing her out because I'm telling you what her argument's going to be, Charlie.
2: Okay.
0: This is why you're going to need a landlord-tenant attorney. You're going to need an attorney who specializes in evictions. And that's a whole subspecialty of law that's landlord-tenant attorneys. You get to find one. And there's plenty out there. Plenty.
2: Okay.
0: All right.
2: Okay.
0: Good luck to you or not. 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
10: Police out in front last night as well, and there was violence overnight. Police marched first with ballistic shields. They were followed by officers on horseback. They had to release chemical irritants, tear gas, and flashbang grenades in order to clear the street. It took about half an hour, 45 minutes of really a back and forth combat.
11: New Jersey Governor Mikey Sherrill ordered state police to start taking over security. Well, the world is still waiting to hear from President Trump over whether he's accepted a deal to extend the ceasefire with Iran and reopen the Strait of Hormuz.
12: I'm in no hurry. I'd like to say I'm in a hurry because, you know, gasoline prices are going to come tumbling down. But if you're going to be in a hurry, you're not going to make a good deal. And slowly but surely, we're getting, I think, what we want. And if we don't get what we want, we're going to end it a different way.
11: The president on Fox's My View with Lara Trump.
13: The White House says that he met with top aides for about 2 hours in the Situation Room discussing the latest of this potential deal. The president underscoring his demand that Iran can never possess a nuclear weapon. Iran laying out its demands, but the parliament national security leader saying this week. Iran wants, quote, the right to enriched uranium, possession of enriched uranium, authority over the Strait of Hormuz, and the removal of sanctions. Democrats are criticizing the administration, and they argue that this conflict is only strengthening the regime.
11: That's Fox's Alex Hogan reporting from the White House. 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
11: The U.S. military says it stopped another ship trying to break America's blockade of Iranian ports. Officials say a cargo vessel ignored repeated warnings and U.S. forces struck its engine room. The ship is now adrift in the Gulf of Oman. A major U.S. airport is about to disappoint a lot of conspiracy theorists. Fox's Paul Stevens has details.
18: Denver International Airport has decided to open parts of a mysterious underground tunnel system that's fascinated some folks.
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3: There's just no way we're alone in this universe. 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
4: If you do the math about the number of galaxies and the number of suns in the galaxies and the number of galaxies, it's impossible to believe that other life has not existed. And frankly, the numbers would tell you that there's got to be other intelligent life. If we are, the human species is a curious species, we can't wait to build craft that take us out into the universe to explore. So who's to say there aren't other species out there that feel the same level of curiosity that have come here to look around? And I think the Earth, it's teeming with life. We are so interesting. I have this theory, George. I think all intelligent life is interesting to all other intelligent life. And for me, that's all I need to know to understand why we're being visited.
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0: I believe as a talk show host, I now have probably had it all happen to me. This is the perhaps one of the largest atrocities that I've ever committed upon myself yet. Hey, Art, if, like the man in Eastern Washington, I had a deep hole in my backyard, I'm afraid curiosity would get the better of me, and here's what I'd do. After building a platform to work from, I'd mount a good telescope like the one you have. Thank you. Then, with a good quality mirror, I would reflect sunlight down the hole to see exactly what was there using the telescope. Well, that's not a bad idea, but I mean, he's got 80,000 feet of monofilament down there so far. And I'm not sure reflected light would do the job. Maybe a laser. I don't know. Hey, Art, do you think JC was behind this lip job? No, it was me. It's my own stupidity. It wasn't JC. That's Nathan in Bristol, Tennessee. I'm sure he might have wished it on me. I'm going to be picking this off for the rest of the weekend. East of the Rockies, you're on the air. Hello.
1: Yeah, let me turn that off.
0: Yep, turn that off.
1: Art, yes. Four things. First, when you played that Yeti out,
0: yes,
1: my three cats just went nuts.
0: Oh, I know. They don't like it.
1: Number two, JC, keep up the good work. These guys, I think they're so comical. I receive so much entertainment from them. I grew up with Jim and Tammy Baker.
0: Oh, you did?
1: Oh, yeah. It's just hilarious.
0: I used to watch Jim and Tammy.
1: Makes two of us.
0: Really?
1: Well, for that matter, my family, too. It was just comical.
0: Yeah, it was.
1: But then again, Tammy, I'm also a Calvinist.
0: Tammy was a lot of fun, too. What's a Calvinist?
1: John Calvin.
0: Yeah.
1: In the Great Reformation, back with Martin Luther.
0: Oh, yes.
1: I was reared in that type of church.
0: Uh-huh.
1: Number three, with your guest, I, too, have seen things up in the sky that I have no knowledge of what they are, but, yeah, somewhat mysterious. What bothers me is he would not name those people that are willing to go public.
0: Well, he is willing to do that at the appropriate time.
1: But
0: to do that ahead of time would put them in danger. And he...
1: Why?
0: Yeah, because he wants them all to come out at once.
1: Hmm.
0: He's going to do that this spring. Weren't you listening?
1: Oh, yeah, I was listening. That's what bothers me. I mean, there's so many outlets. Well, I guess it's the onslaught that I find troublesome. So many people at one time.
0: Well, I think, though, he's right. Thank you for the call. Safety in numbers. I think Dr. Greer is exactly right. Safety in numbers. I would not expect him to name people willy-nilly tonight in the interview. I think that would be very irresponsible. If you listen carefully to what his objective was, it is to get a lot of people of great character who are vetted, who can go before congressional sources under sworn conditions and give testimony and break this whole thing open. No, I think he's on exactly the right track. Exactly the right track. Wildcard line, you're on the air. Hi.
2: Good morning, Art.
0: Good morning.
2: Wait, let me turn my radio off.
0: Yeah, oh yeah, turn it off and get good and close to the phone. Yell at us because you're not too loud.
2: Okay, sir. I'm sorry about your lip.
0: Yeah.
2: Were you, you. Thinking about that sealed with a kiss record?
0: Sealed with a kiss. Nobody would kiss me right now. Lips do grow back, right?
2: Excuse me?
0: I said lips grow back, right?
2: Yes, hopefully. Right.
0: Yeah.
2: Yes, sir. Really enjoy your program. I just got the Beijing radio.
0: Oh, you got the Beijing?
2: Yeah, it's fantastic.
0: Tell everybody, is it or is it not absolutely amazing?
2: It is great. I'll tell you. I've got a couple of other shortwave radios in that price range.
0: Mm-hmm.
2: But they can't hold a candle to this, Art.
0: I know. It is the most amazing radio.
2: And I also have, of course, the crank. It takes about 30 minutes. And also,
0: yeah, that's
2: I have
0: right.
2: the solar power pack.
0: They do sell it. You don't need it, but it's kind of neat. I mean, you can, you know, have you tried it yet? You can put that solar pack under a light bulb.
2: Yeah, right now I'm charging it up. About an hour from now, I'm still going to listen to your show, and I'll email you as to how it is.
0: Yeah, but what I was telling everybody is you can, actually run that radio directly off no more light than comes from like a 100-watt bulb.
1: Mm-hmm.
0: It's amazing. All right, sir, I appreciate the call. Thank you. If you want to get one of the Beijing radios before they're gone, it's 1-800-522-8863. West of the Rockies, you're on the air. Hi.
3: Oh, Art?
0: Yes.
3: When you had Whitney Strieber on, he said that the asteroid crossed the Earth's path about 270,000 miles.
0: That's right.
3: Well, in Strange Universe, they had a they showed a guy in California took a picture of a asteroid going through the atmosphere, and it was only about 80 miles high.
0: That's right. It's also on dark skies.
3: Yeah.
0: So, we've had, that's called a bullet graze.
3: Yeah, that just glanced off the atmosphere.
0: That's right.
3: In Isaiah 24:20, it talks about the earth wobbling when one of these things hit. The earth will wobble like a drunkard.
0: What would happen if the earth actually began to wobble?
3: I don't know, but...
0: Whatever, it wouldn't be good.
3: That's right.
0: Sure of that. I wonder if we'd all sort of start to jerk around.
3: I don't know what's going to happen with that.
0: Well, it wouldn't be good. All right, sir. Thank you very much for the call. Latest on the website. A link to Dr. Greer's C-SETI project up there right now. The second anonymous priest letter on the Hale-Bopp page. That's up on the front, too. I just received it. You read it, see what you think. Then I see Keith has put up there, rumors of Art's demise are greatly exaggerated. You know, I should read that to you. Some really mean-spirited person put up my death notice. I'll get that and read it to you. I don't know who the hell did that, but...

0: Do any of you out there happen to have it? I've got a copy in the other room somewhere, and I'll find it and read it to you. But, you know, it was like a press release, and they put it up on the internet. I bet one of you out there has it. If somebody has it, call me, and I'll let you read it. Otherwise, I'll try and find my copy. And so everybody's been calling me and saying, are you dead? And sending me email. That's another one. They've been sending me email. Are you dead? You know how I've been responding? Yes. I died on the 20th. It was very sad. West of the Rockies, you're on the air. Hi.
1: Hi.
0: How are you?
1: Fine.
0: Turn off thy radio.
1: Okay. Okay.
0: Click. There you go. Where are you?
1: Los Angeles.
0: That's a good place to be. What's on your mind?
1: Well, art.
0: Yes.
1: Couple of things.
0: Yes.
1: One, I wondered, with Stephen Greer, what makes him think that anybody will listen when they treated Richard Hoagland the way they did when he had his press conference? The press wouldn't show up and stuff.
0: Yeah, it's not a reason not to try, though. And he's going to gather together some very heavy-duty people, government and private sector, and they're going to tell what they know.
1: Yeah, okay.
0: I mean, it's worth a try.
1: Yeah, it is. The other thing is, I faxed you about Ed Dames.
0: Yes.
1: Appearing the other day at MUFON.
0: Mm-hmm.
1: And I went to that. And he was very evasive in answering questions about ETs and stuff, which I thought was interesting. And he said there was no such branch as MJ-12.
0: Well, Dr. Greer said, yes, there is, but it's not called MJ-12. And as he points out, what's in a name? MJ-12, magic, whatever it is. It is the idea of what it is, not what it's called. Who cares what it's called? If there is a group that possesses this information, in effect, government within a government, I'm not saying there is, this is what Dr. Greer said, then its name is not particularly important. Its existence certainly is. Speaking of Ed Dames, you should see what I've got here from the Electronic Telegraph. Headline, Japan milk fears as Australian anthrax spreads. Australia's worst anthrax outbreak for a century spread to sheep yesterday, as authorities tried to reassure milk and beef customers in Asia that they were not in the middle of a, in quotes, mad cow type of crisis. The deputy prime minister told Asian trading partners there was no threat to human health, as a large vaccination program was stepped up to cover 32,000 cattle and sheep in Victoria. So far, more than 130 cattle and at least one sheep have died since the outbreak was reported January 26th. Wow. Milk. Remember what Ed Dames had to say about milk? West of the Rockies, you're on the air. Hi.
2: Good morning, Art. This is Ed in San Diego.
0: Hello, Ed.
2: Your infamous board op at KFMB.
0: Yes, sir.
2: You know, they nickname me Bellboy now.
0: Really?
2: Yes. So my boss calls me.
0: Calls you Bellboy?
2: Uh-huh. Because I'm like your biggest fan down here as far as like station personnel.
0: Well, that's an honor.
2: Yeah, I thought so, too.
0: That's all right.
2: Anything, I was just hoping that I'm glad you're feeling better.
0: Oh, my God. You know what I just noticed?
2: What?
0: I've got glue all over my nose, too.
2: Oh, Art, quick. I was talking to your board off the CBC. Acetone, stuff like nail polish remover is really good for debasing that stuff.
0: Oh, man, it's all over my nose. I didn't even notice that before. I was so worried about my lip. Oh, I really wiped myself out. I'm sorry. Anyway, go ahead.
2: Well, I hope you can. That's what I was calling to let you know about, some acetone-based stuff like nail polish remover.
0: Yeah, right.
2: That stuff is good for getting off that kind of glue base.
0: Well, if there's any glue left on my lip, I'm sure as hell not going to splash acetone on it. So,
2: I was more concerned. You said it was. I didn't know if it was still on your hand or not.
0: So. It is. Yeah, it is. It's all over.
2: Yeah.
0: Yeah.
2: What a mess. Oh, well, man. I hope your cats were keeping you company when you were sick. I know they're good.
0: You know what? They know when you're sick.
2: They certainly do.
0: And they come to you and they try and comfort you in their own little cat way.
2: They certainly do.
0: Yep.
2: They can be wonderful companions when you're ill.
0: Cats are very sensitive that way.
2: And I hope you'll get your cat page coming up soon on the web, because I'd love to send you some of our family, of our four kids.
0: We'll probably do that. We'll probably put up a cat page. I think we will. That's a great idea. Thanks for reminding me.
2: Best to you, sir.
0: Take care. Bellboy, huh? Oh, man, I've got this all up and down one side of my nose. My nose is already sore, you know, because I've been blowing it so often. When you're down, whoever it is who gets you down loves to kick you, huh? East of the Rockies, you're on the air. Hello.
3: How you doing? My name is Lou from Arkansas.
0: Well, hi, Lou.
3: I'd like to tell you about a little dream that I had a couple years ago. It was, I believe it's a prophetic dream. It might happen later on down the road, but I was in this, like, a restaurant, and I thought I was having the meal of my life. I could just, like, everybody was waiting on me hand and foot. I could do, they'd do anything they wanted.
0: It's like you were a king.
3: Yeah, you just say whatever you want. You know, your wish was their
0: command.
3: Greatest desire, right?
0: I got you, yes. Mm-hmm.
3: And then towards the end of the night, you know, I was in this line talking to all these people. Some of them were my old friends that I had in high school, you know, I hadn't seen for years, and I was just kind of wondering what was going on, you know, and I was kind of like just an observer, you know, and not really had much control of what was going on, and everybody was just having this good old time, you know, and then we were taken to this room, and we were all these lazy boys with these headphones, you know, and we were just like listening to this music, kicking back. And I asked these people, what were we doing here for? And they says, this one guy says, you don't know why you're doing here for? And he goes, this is the government-sponsored suicide chamber.
0: So in other words, that was your last meal.
3: Uh-huh, yeah. You were encouraged. See, the world was so bleak because of everything that was going on, you know, all the famine and the plagues on the earth.
0: So in other words, they give you a great last meal, they put you in a lazy boy, they put some good stereo headphones on, and then you
3: get gassed and you just go.
0: And then you get gassed, uh-huh.
3: And well, this gas started to come out, right?
0: Yeah.
3: And I said, wait a minute, I don't want to be here, right? And
0: yeah.
3: And I went and knocked on the door, you know, before the gas started to come out.
0: Hey, let me out!
3: And the person opened up the door, right?
0: Oh, really?
3: And he let me out, and he goes, if you don't want to be here, you don't have to be here, right? And then he just let me out. I was like, he didn't make you stay there, right?
0: Well, see, but that's the way it would not be in real life. The way it would be in real life is, let me out. The gas is coming. Let me out. And slow fade to black. Because nobody would be let out. You've had your dinner. You've had your time on the lazy boy and the music. And now, it's good night. That's the way it'd be in real life. In dreams, you wake up. East of the Rockies, you're on the air. Hello.
4: Hey, Art. How are you doing?
0: If you've been listening, why do you even ask? I've got a cold. I'm all congested. I glued my lip together. My nose is glued. I've got glue on my hands. Otherwise, it's a great day, sir.
4: Well, I was just going to say, I missed you the last couple days. I'm working nights, and I...
0: Because I've been sick.
4: Right. I knew that. As a matter of fact, on your chat line, they're saying they thought you were dead.
0: I know.
4: Anyway,
0: I'm going to have some... Oh, I got to go try to find that press release. Somebody issued a press release saying I'm dead. Now, is that the pits or what?
4: Oh, for real?
0: Yeah.
4: An actual press release?
0: Yeah.
4: Holy cow.
0: I know.
4: Anyway, I was just going to comment. I was listening to your... speaker tonight, and or your speaker, your
0: Dr.
4: guest.
0: Stephen Greer.
4: Right, and I really enjoyed that, and this goes along with a lot of the stuff you snow you get in the obscure press about hearing all sorts of facts regarding Project Blue Book and the cover-up of that. And
0: listen, can you hold on through the break?
4: Sure.
0: All right, good. Stand by. See if I can go find that press release. I'll read it to you. Too many people ever get to do that, do they?
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1: There's always a moment of truth where I say, look, it's either put up or shut up. And it was time to put up. I had crossed that thin line. It was 100 plus degrees. We were hot. We were on fire. We were yelling our hearts out. You could feel the intensity rising. Even in our tiredness, even in our weakness, even in our pain, we continued to push. 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I don't know where I got the energy from. 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But all I know is that I had what it took. I am a United States Marine.
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3: The impact of a meal goes well beyond feeding our bodies. 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
3: And Alex.
5: Hey, Alex, how did the interview go?
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1: Good morning, everybody. 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

0: Here, let me read this to you, all right? Subject, Art Bell has passed away for immediate release. Pahrump, Nevada. Radio talk show host Arthur Bell, known to his fans as Art Bell, was pronounced dead at 5:30 a.m. Pacific time on Thursday, February 20th, 1997. He was 51 years of age. At approximately 4:24 a.m. Pacific time Thursday, February 20th, 1997, Art Bell suffered massive chest pain shortly after going off the air and was immediately taken to the Pahrump Medical Center at 1330 Highway 160, only 10 minutes from his home. The cause of death has tentatively been determined to be cardiac arrest, pending further investigation. Attending doctors worked on him for almost an hour before he was pronounced dead. He is survived by his widow Ramona and his teenage son, Arthur Bell Jr. Art Bell began his career in radio at age 11 using a ham radio setup and continued his interest in ham radio up until the end of his life. His interest in ham radio was spurred by his father, a World War II veteran. Art Bell's autobiography, The Art of Talk, gives a full detailing of his life in radio as well as his interest in the paranormal and the NASA space program. Art Bell hosted two shows, Coast to Coast broadcast live weeknights at 11 p.m. Pacific and 2 a.m. Eastern for 5 hours, and Dreamland broadcast live Sunday nights at 7 p.m. Pacific or 10 Eastern for 3 hours. 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Both Dreamland and Coast to Coast were carried by stations all over the world. And that's it. Now, it's no wonder people thought I was dead. Doesn't that sound realistic to you, caller? You're back on the air.
1: Hi there.
0: Hi.
1: Boy, I never thought of a dead guy before.
0: Well, this
1: and
0: is
1: I'm a paramedic by trade.
0: This is a big opportunity for you then. Do you have any questions?
1: Well, what I was talking before the break there. I've been interested in this stuff ever since I was a kid. I grew up in Southern Illinois, and you probably remember the stories of the Missouri Monster.
0: Oh, sure.
1: And that tied in with UFOs and their sightings. I remember, I mean, every day my mom and I would turn on the local radio station to hear what happened the night before, dogs being carried off in the mouth of these monsters. And,
0: yep.
1: But anyway, I don't know how I was going to tie that in other than I'd just like to see some sort of resolution to all this now, and it sounds like it's not too far in the coming.
0: Well, I certainly agree with that. I certainly agree with that, and I appreciate your call, sir. Thank you. First time caller line, you're on the air. Hello.
2: Hi, Art. This is Dave calling from the East Bay area in California.
0: Hi, Dave. You're going to have to speak up good and loud for us.
2: Okay, I'll try to do that. Hey, listen, I got to tell you that your disclosure of gluing yourself over the radio has caused me some major grief here.
0: Why?
2: Well, I was in bed with the headsets on, listening to your program, and I started convulsing in laughter.
0: Oh, you thought it was funny?
2: Yeah. Well, wait a minute. So, you know, maybe it's...
0: Well, maybe at a distance it's funny, but it wasn't so funny here.
2: I understand, but it was quite humorous to me.
0: Well...
2: And here I was chuckling in bed, and my wife wakes up. She thinks I'm having a coronary.
0: Huh.
2: Now, when she finds out I'm listening to your radio program, she smacks me. Now, I'm injured.
0: Oh. Well, yeah, I hope she hit you hard. Where'd you get it?
2: Huh?
0: Where'd she smack you?
2: She smacked me on the face.
0: Good.
2: Yeah, so I kind of feel like you now.
0: Tell her thank you.
2: Yeah, I will.
0: All right.
2: In any case, a quick calculation. Our friend that called from Washington about the hole.
0: Oh, yeah.
2: It's over 15 miles deep.
0: You got it.
2: Can you believe that?
0: Well, I don't know if I can believe it or not. It's a very intriguing letter. There's no question about it.
2: Certainly is. I think it requires some further investigation.
0: I absolutely agree with you. Look, I'll tell you something. I've got the guy's phone number here.
2: No kidding.
0: Yep. So...
2: Yeah, well, that needs a callback for sure.
0: I agree with you.
2: Hey, listen, another thing here, too. You know, I never really stopped to think that all these meteorites and asteroids and space junk and satellites that re-enter the atmosphere that spark up our sky.
0: Yeah.
2: I never stopped to think that these are alien space vehicles that we're shooting out of the sky with a new high-tech weapon.
0: It's entirely possible. And as a matter of fact, that's what Dr. Greer said. Yeah, this is really an intriguing letter. I would like to talk to Mel. Mel, if you're out there, how about giving me a call, Mel? Huh? I don't think I want to call Mel at this time of the morning. But I, you know, obviously I'll follow up on this. So, Mel, if you're out there, would you call me? Let me see. What line would be good for Mel to call in on? How about my first-time caller line? Would everybody else be willing to hold up and see if Mel can get through? Mel is the guy with the hole in the ground. This is a remarkable, remarkable story. Sounds possible. So, Mel, if you're out there, call me at the following number now. Area code 702-727-1222. 702-727-1222. Everybody else, hold off. I want to talk to Mel, the guy with the hole. And I think I'm going to reread that letter to you. It is absolutely remarkable. Mel only at that number. Casey's awake. I bet he is. Dear Art, I'm writing to you to see if I can get some help from you or your vast listening audience. I live in rural eastern Washington near the Manistash Ridge, wherever that is. M-A-N-A-S-T-A-S-H. Manistash Ridge. On our property, there is a hole. Like the previous owners and the owners before them, we've been throwing our trash in the hole. Apparently, the hole has been there as long as anybody can remember. At first, I thought it was an ancient well. Anyway, the hole is 9 feet, 9 inches in diameter. That's a pretty good size hole. There is a stone retaining wall around it, and we put a steel door on top to keep anybody from falling into it. As I said earlier, people have been throwing their trash into the, in quotes, well for decades. Furniture, household trash, dead cows, building debris, you name it. The thing is that I noticed the hole never filled up. So I got curious, actually obsessed. I began trying to measure the depth of the hole. I emptied 3 fishing reels of about 1,500 yards of monofilament line trying to determine the depth. Soon I was buying fishing line in bulk. So far I have sunk about 80,000 feet of line into the hole without reaching bottom. My wife works at a local university with a geology department. We hope to get some professional scholarly help in determining the depth of the hole. As far as I can tell, there is nothing else particularly strange about the hole except for 2 other things. 1, dogs refuse to get within 100 feet of the hole. Birds will not sit on the retaining wall or metal door. Another very strange thing is there is no echo when you yell into the hole. Indeed, I've never heard anything hit bottom when tossed in. We once tossed an old refrigerator in and never heard it hit bottom. No crash, no splash, no crunch. I hope your listeners might be able to help with possible explanations. I'm wondering if this, based on my measurements so far, is the deepest hole on Earth. Thanks, Art Bell and listeners. Signed, Mel, and I won't give his last name. First time caller line, you're on the air.
3: Art, I have to apologize.
0: Art, you're not Mel?
3: I am Mel.
0: You are Mel.
3: I put that thing on the news group, Art, Fan Art Bell.
0: You did?
3: I was.
0: All right, if you're really Mel, there's a way you can prove it.
3: How's that?
0: What are the last 2 numbers of the number you sent me?
3: I don't know.
0: Then you're lying.
3: I'm not Mel.
0: Your pants are on fire.
3: I am.
0: Goodbye. See? You're not Mel. Didn't think I had a way to test you, did I? Twit, you're probably the kind of guy who wrote my death notice. Idiot. Wildcard line, you're on the air. Hello.
4: Hi, Art.
0: Hello.
4: I can't believe I'm the first caller that talked about Dr. Greer.
0: You're not.
4: Well, that's true. But the thing is, that I can't understand is, according to his protocol, if two ambulances pulled up at his emergency room bay at the same time, and in one was Mother Teresa, and she was in the advanced stages of pneumonia, yeah. And the other one was a child molester who had confessed his sins to a fellow inmate.
0: And a crack addict.
4: Right.
0: Let's add that. And a crack addict.
4: Make it as bad as you want, but he was stabbed.
0: Yeah.
4: They would treat him first. So, with all the stuff that he presented tonight, and he...
0: He laid out some pretty heavy stuff.
4: Well, yes, he did. And he's going after the heart of the beast.
0: Yep.
4: Then, what is their protocol? Why are they interested in us? Is it about the quickening? Is it about they want to save us? Is it about...
0: My guess is, yes, that it is related to what we're headed for if nothing changes. That's just my guess. Quickening business is real. It is, and finally, I have laid it down. Now, I'm going to say this again. I've written a book called The Quickening. Please do not call my publisher. You can't get it yet. So please don't call my publisher. They're being besieged up there right now. Just wait. I'll let you know when it's out. But I feel so strongly about this that this book just tore out of me. And it's going to be available soon. I will let you know. All right? I'll let you know. And it documents carefully what the quickening is. And so is it related to what's coming as a result of that? Yes, I believe probably so. I do believe that. First time caller line, you're on the air. Hello?
5: Hello?
0: Yes, you're obviously not Mel, are you?
5: No, I am not. I am Marilyn, and good evening, Art. I'm calling you to let you know about Egyptian magic with it.
0: Well, listen, I appreciate the call, but you're going to have to call on another line. This is the Mel line. I want to talk to Mel, the guy with the hole in the ground. So call me on another line. This is the Mel line. The Mel, only Mel call. Area code 702-727-1222. Until I say otherwise, it's the Mel line. It's the guy with the hole in the ground. That wasn't Mel either. West of the Rockies, you're on the air. Hi.
6: Yeah, Art.
0: Hello.
6: Hey. Sorry about your glue incident.
0: Yeah, well.
6: Hey, this is Joe from Cleellum.
0: Where?
6: Washington.
0: Cleellum. Do you know where Manistash?
6: Yeah, it's pronounced Manastash.
0: Figures. Manastash,
6: about,
0: all right.
6: It's not too far, about 5 miles.
0: About 5 miles?
6: Yeah.
0: Oh, you're close to it then.
6: Yeah, well, I got a kind of a solution for this guy.
0: Have you ever heard rumors about this?
6: No, never.
0: All right.
6: But I got a solution, maybe, so he can get a better idea what's down there.
0: What?
6: Okay, you know, you can go to the hardware store and buy a hose reel that you wind up your garden hose on?
0: Sure.
6: Okay, that thing can hold a substantial amount of fishing line. So he wouldn't be stuck with using fishing reels to try to reel this up. And I don't know how he's winding 80,000 feet of line in. But...
0: Well, do you realize, look, at 5,280 feet per... mile.
6: Yeah, I was calculating that. I'm going, that's a, like, what, 16 miles?
0: That's a lot of, that's a whole lot of miles of, yeah.
6: 40,000, that'd be about 8 miles. That'd be like 16. Anyway, I got an idea. This guy could put some stronger line on it using this big hose reel, like a fishing reel, and rig like a downrigger, like a pole and an eye, you know. So I could drop it over. Why doesn't he drop a video camera down there on the end of this line?
0: With a light. That's a cool idea. That's a cool idea. I mean, 80,000 feet. We're talking journey to the center of the earth here. Or if not to the center of the earth, then certainly pretty far down.
6: Wouldn't you could get, you know, quite a bit of line on
0: now
6: there.
0: He says this hole is, what, 9
6: foot, 9 inches.
0: That's big enough for a human being to be lowered.
6: Yeah, I just wondered. There's a lot of mines around here.
0: Oh, there are?
6: Yeah, a lot of old abandoned coal mines in
0: this
6: area.
0: Yeah, but what miner would have... No miner would go that deep.
6: No, but it might have been connected to an air shaft. A ventilation shaft.
0: Huh.
6: There's some substantial stuff here. We got some pretty substantial phenomena stuff here in the mountains.
0: All right, well... Maybe we'll yet hear from Mel.
6: Yeah, we'll see if he's listening and see if he calls in.
0: All right. Well,
6: he says about that hose reel idea.
0: Yeah, holding it open for any single person is turning out to be almost impossible. And I've got the number here, so I can check it out. I mean, if you're a false Mel, don't call. Some people call just to say stupid things. During the news break here, I'll answer that Mel-only line. All right, I'm not going to do it on the air because people are calling that number now just to get on the air and hear the sound of their own voice saying something dumb. So I'm not going to continue to answer. I'll answer it during the news break. Okay? That's going to be a Mel-only line during the news break. East of the Rockies, you're on the air. Hi.
7: Good morning, Art.
0: Hello.
7: I guess you never do this, and you can't this morning give anybody any lip. This is Will, WTDY, Madison, Wisconsin.
0: I could mail you some lip.
7: What's on your mind? Recommendation for Dr. Greer.
0: What's that?
7: First, please have a show on dirty, filthy airline filters.
0: I'm going to do it.
7: I've gotten sick a couple times.
0: I don't know about
7: it.
0: I'll
7: tell you it's bad.
0: It's not their filters, Will. It's their recirculating air.
7: Now you're talking.
0: All right. What is the question?
7: Yep. My question to the good doctor is, should he not do what we in Save the Baltic and Minority Tribes movement did? Namely, should his people one day show up at a UNESCO, United Nations Education Science Committee meeting, hearing in some country held on a related subject, and all of them just began testifying, keeping statements short to the point.
0: No, what happens to people who do that, Mel, is they get booted out of hearing rooms. No. That isn't the way to do it, Mel. The way to do it is to get the people lined up who are going to testify, approach and get hearings on the subject. Not in effect crashing somebody else's hearing. That gets you thrown out on your ear. And then you'll complain that you're being silenced. Then you're not. You shouldn't have been crashing the other hearing in the first place. West of the Rockies, you're on the air. Hello.
8: Yeah, how you doing? Are you familiar with the overturning of Pyramid Lake, the annual turning of Pyramid Lake?
0: No.
8: Well, once a year, the lake turns over. And the bottom comes to the top. And
0: how does that happen?
8: I'm not sure. Well, the bottom comes to the top. You can see it, like, annually, a couple weeks out of the year, you can see this. And I'm from Reno myself. And, I heard a story that someone drowned in Pyramid Lake, and they found their body in a sea in the Far East.
0: Well, you don't have to go that far away to get anomalies. There's a bunch of anomalies right there at Tahoe, you know.
8: Yeah, and I was wondering, like, there's a real distinct fish in Pyramid called the kiwi fish.
0: Yeah.
8: And it's found in Pyramid Lake, and it's found in a couple lakes, I think one in Africa and one in the Far East. And I was wondering if it's related, because they found a body that, I guess, he drowned in Pyramid Lake, and they found the subject in a lake on the other side of the world.
0: Well, again, you don't have to go very far to talk about anomalies. Do you know that there is a creature in Tahoe?
8: Yes, my
0: that
8: uncle
0: lives in Tahoe. I mean, do you know about that?
8: I've heard about that. My uncle has a little Cessna, and he flew over Tahoe one night, him and my cousin.
0: Yeah.
8: And they saw something swimming in the water. Something big.
0: Well, there have been a lot of disappearances up in the Reno area, and I'll tell you where those people are. They're at the bottom of Tahoe, in the muck, where they're stored until it decides that it wants a snack. That's right. So next time you go wading out into Tahoe, you think about that a little bit. I've known about the Tahoe creature for a long time. Now my nose is starting to hurt now. Maybe I can't leave this stuff on here. This is, by any measure, the worst, single worst super glue incident to ever occur. to me, certainly. I've had minor brushes with it before, but this is the worst. All right, we're going to pause here, and I'm going to go look for some acetone or something.
9: 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That was Art Bell hosting Coast to Coast AM on this Somewhere in Time.

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6: Yet. I'm Deborah Valentine, Fox News. No acceptance yet from President Trump on a proposal for a peace agreement with Iran. Fox's Jackie Abanez.
7: Much of the world still waiting to see if President Trump will accept a tentative agreement to end the U.S. war with Iran. Mr. Trump was briefed on the latest proposal in the Situation Room. Now, the deal would reportedly reopen the Strait of Hormuz and ease U.S. restrictions on Iranian ports and frozen assets. It would also give negotiators 60 days to iron out a longer-term agreement on Iran's nuclear program and enriched uranium stockpile. Defense Secretary Pete Hegseth says the U.S. is ready to resume military action if needed.
6: President Trump on Fox's My View with Lara Trump discusses U.S. options if Tehran refuses to abandon its nuclear program.
8: We wipe out their military. We wipe out their navy, their air force, their anti-aircraft. We wipe out everything. We wipe out their leadership, and then we wipe out their leadership a second time. And then a two and a half time, we're dealing with the other half. And by the way, they're much more reasonable, and you could say that's regime change.
6: Several Americans injured in an Iranian strike on a Kuwaiti airbase. Anti-ICE protests continue outside of Delaney Hall detention facility in Newark, New Jersey. There have been several violent confrontations.
9: The police are being engaged. They're being called to, but there's not the threats or the real serious agitation that happens whenever an ICE agent appears. So a slight shift in tone. It was Newark police out in front last night as well, and there was violence overnight. Police marched first with ballistic shields. They were followed by officers on horseback. They had to release chemical irritants, tear gas, and flashbang grenades in order to clear the street. It took about half an hour, 45 minutes of really a back and forth combat.
6: Fox's Steve Harrigan. 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
1: Well, all right. I have got Mel on the line. No thanks to all the Mel imitators on the special Mel line. I finally picked up the phone during the newscast and called Mel's number, and he was just coming in. So I've got Mel on the line. Mel is the guy with the never-ending hole, and we're going to ask him about it here in a moment. I have read that fax now twice on the air, and I've got a lot of follow-up faxes. Here's one entitled, Yet Another Mystery Hole in Eastern Washington. Art, you'll love this. It was sent to me a couple days ago by email. And it's all about another one on the Indian Reservation in Colville, where there is another mystery hole. Anyway, we'll get to that.
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0: now to Eastern Washington. I guess this is Eastern Washington. Mel, are you there?
1: Yes, I am.
0: First of all, Mel, thank you for answering. What are you doing up at this time of the morning?
1: Well, after I sent the fax, I'm living in town here now because we had a couple of our buildings out there cave in after the big snows that we had out here last month.
0: Oh, yes.
1: And so thereby goes some of the construction debris into the hole. So,
0: all right. When did you discover this hole?
1: Well, the hole has always been there. We've been out there for a couple of years now, and you know, the hole has been there since we've been there. It's been there since the previous owner was there, and the previous owner there was quite elderly, and I'd say he was there for a good 30, 40 years before we moved in.
0: Wow.
1: And then
0: and so there's been a thing of throwing stuff down this hole for a long time.
1: It's been going on, you know, as for as long as the hole has been there, I assume.
0: When nobody knows that, I guess. All right. How do you pronounce the name of your town, Manistash?
1: Manistash.
0: Manistash.
1: Right.
0: Oh, that's right. Thank you.
1: Actually, I'm in, right now, I'm in a little town called Ellensburg.
0: Oh, I know Ellensburg. All right.
1: You must know about a rodeo here then.
0: Oh, sure.
1: Okay. Well, so, we've been there for several years. And, you know, we take all of our trash, rubbish, anything we have that we have to get rid of, we take it, throw it in the hole. Everyone's throwing their stuff in the hole. The people from around there throw all the stuff in the hole. I mean, it's just been going on for a long time. Well, I got this thinking one day, how come this hole is not filling up? It must be an awfully deep hole.
0: That's a good thing to consider, sure, as you throw stuff in it for decades, literally.
1: And so, you know, I used to be a, I would say pretty close to a professional shark fisherman, so I had a couple of huge fishing reels, went out there and started letting the line down. I figure after one...
0: Did you weight the line?
1: Oh, yeah. There's in fact, the original line is still down there. I've just been adding to the line and keeping track of how much line I have used. So I've not reeled it in.
0: How much weight is on it?
1: There's a one-pound weight at the bottom of it.
0: One-pound weight, all right.
1: One-pound weight. It's a triangular one-pound weight.
0: Okay.
1: And so that's at the bottom of it. At first...
0: So in other words, it would go down kind of like a plumb bob.
1: Exactly. In fact, I have it rigged across the center of it there, and it goes, you know, goes straight down from the center there. And occasionally I try to move the line there, but when you're moving that much line, you really can't do a whole lot with it. But it seems to, you know, there seems to be... It's not resting against anything at this point here, and it continues to go down freely. And so when I was out there earlier, I'd let out a little bit more line. And
0: so you actually went out there tonight after I read this?
1: Yeah, exactly.
0: Oh, man.
1: Well, you know, it's not too bad out here right now. It's only about 25 degrees, so it's not too cold.
0: Have you ever heard anything coming from any sounds or anything?
1: You know, I mean, the normal thing to do is kind of, like, yell into it there, to, you know, to see an echo. And I've never heard an echo come out of that thing.
0: No echo.
1: At all. You know, that's one of the first things I noticed about it. As usual, I brought the dogs with me. They

0: didn't go anywhere near the damn thing, and I went back to the Suburban and hung out over there. So it was kind of I can't, if I try to bring them there on a leash, they'll just dig their feet in. They do not want to go anywhere near the hole. And so that's, I don't know.
1: It's just, well, you've got miles and miles of...
0: I'm measuring it by feet. You know, I convert feet to yards, so I don't know how many miles that is. I assume it's a fair number of miles, though.
1: Well, 5,280 feet is a mile, so you really think you've got 80,000?
0: Yes, yeah, I get the line in 5,000-yard spools. And so I've gone through that many.
1: You have got a hole then that goes, you can't say to the center of the earth, but you've got a hole that goes miles and miles and miles into the earth. I would think a university would be out there, boom, just like that.
0: Well, my wife does work for a local university here, and, you know, we've been talking to them about it, and one of the things is they find it quite incredible that I've let that much line into the ground, but that's what I've been doing.
1: Have you ever thought of winding it all back up again?
0: Well, when I let out the first 1,500 yards of line, I reeled all of that back in.
1: Yeah.
0: And I wanted to know if I had hit water down there, because I thought that's a lot of feet.
1: You bet.
0: That's 4,500 feet of line. Did I hit water? So what I did is I sent down a roll of Lifesavers.
1: Lifesavers?
0: Yeah, so when it hits the water, the Lifesavers will dissolve.
1: That's true. Oh, I see. So very smart. So
0: it's an old shark fisherman's trick there. We used to send our bait out on a balloon attached to a roll of Lifesavers, and the bait would go out into the ocean on the tide.
1: Yeah.
0: And then eventually the Lifesavers would melt, and the bait would fall to the bottom. So you couldn't cast a big old mackerel out there that far.
1: Yeah,
0: so
1: that's amazing. So what do you... You got any guesses?
0: I have no idea. I thought it could have been a mine shaft, but the thing about it is the surface part of it's been very well cared for. I mean, someone built a very lovely wall around it. And
1: all right, tell me about the nature of the side of the walls. In other words, you must be able to look down far enough at least to examine the side of the walls.
0: Sure. It's stone for about 15 feet down.
1: Yeah.
0: And then after that, it's soil, dirt, and then, you know, further down, rock. You know, so, but I can only see to the extent of, really powerful flashlight. I brought halogen lights out there to try to get a better look down there, but the visibility really isn't there. You cannot see much after a while. But it's... It's a retaining wall. I'd say it's about a 3.5 foot retaining wall, and it goes down about 15 feet, and then it's...
1: Well, I'll tell you this much. No matter how powerful a light, and I was even thinking about a laser, when you're talking about 80,000 feet, forget it.
0: They should have some technology that can give me an idea of how deep this thing is. I mean, obviously, the old fishing line method is only going to go so far.
1: What we need here is a volunteer. Really, I'm serious. Somebody who would be willing to be lowered into this hole.
0: Well, I don't, you know, to be honest with you, I don't even know if there's any air down that far. I mean,
1: I wouldn't know about that either.
0: Or,
1: that's true.
0: Kind of pressures we're dealing with. These are things that, are totally beyond my grasp in terms of, knowledge about these things. But
1: do you own this property?
0: It's our property, yeah.
1: Huh? How long have you been working on this?
0: Well, we've been out there for a couple of years, I said about 4 years now, but... this project here with letting down a line, that's only been since last summer here. And it was just,
1: last summer.
0: I said, well, how come this thing isn't filling up?
1: Well, sure.
0: And, you know, I made, you know, I talked to the neighbors around there, you know, which are, you know, on you know, when you're out there in the country, your neighbors are pretty far away, but they all know the hole out there.
1: They all know about it. So it's
0: well, because they all bring their trash out there.
1: So the local legend of the hole.
0: Yeah. This could be an apocryphal story, but one guy claims that he threw his departed canine down into the hole.
1: Oh, really?
0: And the story is the guy that did it swears the dog actually came back to him. And he was
1: really?
0: He was a hunter. The story is that he was a hunter, and he was out there hunting, and he saw the same dog. He had the same collar. He had the same little, little metal thing on his collar there. And he said it was the same dog. And he says he knew he threw the dog into the hole. That's not my dog. That's not my.
1: It's not your story, but it's a story of a resurrected dog.
0: Yeah. This is, as you can well imagine, this is all Native American land around here. And
1: yeah,
0: so one of the lines of inquiries I'd like to make is, you know, is there anything about this hole in regards to the Native Americans? You know, that's something I haven't really pursued right now. But
1: if you had a fatal disease, Mel,
0: yeah,
1: would you jump in the hole?
0: I would.
1: You would?
0: Based on the dog story, it is in my will.
1: What
0: should I meet my demise? That
1: you would be thrown in the hole,
0: disposed of into the well.
1: I'm not sure the health department would allow that.
0: Well, you know, one of the things that I thought about later on was, what if this is like contaminating our water? You know. And, I'm sure you do this out there in Pahrump, too.
1: Well,
0: you have
1: no
0: your water checked all the time.
1: Well, yeah, no personal offense to you, Mel, but if there was a possible contamination problem, I'm sure you're a clean guy.
0: Yeah.
1: But, you know, as you deteriorated, you would possibly produce E. coli or something horrible in the local water supply.
0: Well, again, so far it hasn't.
1: Resurrected.
0: I mean, the water around that area is absolutely pure water. It is,
1: And so nothing thrown down, all the old junk and trash, and nothing has polluted the water.
0: No, I can't speak for everything that's been thrown down there, but none of that has been showing up in the water that people draw from their wells. I mean, you know, the water's as clean as it's ever been out there. I think we get water that comes off the Cascades or something.
1: Yeah.
0: It's just really great. It's really wonderful water.
1: Mel, you wouldn't be pulling my leg.
0: No, I'm not. And one of the reasons that I went out to the property tonight, other than it just, you know, it's something that weighs heavily on my mind. I was afraid that after I sent the facts out, that there'd be people around there because it's...
1: Well, there may be, but we have not identified specifically where it is.
0: Well, there aren't, as far as I could tell, too many big holes like that around. And so at least the people in my neck of the woods are familiar with it. And I kind of almost expected to see a small party of people.
1: Well, there may be. Now, I mean, you know, come daylight, there may be. But remember, folks, this is private property. This is Mel's home.
0: It is posted, too.
1: Oh, it is. All right. You are. So without knowing exactly where it is, I wouldn't look for that to occur. But there is going to be substantial curiosity about it now, Mel.
0: Well, I think I've, let you know as much as I know about it. I certainly want to find out more. I was mostly curious about the depth of it. I mean, how deep is the deepest hole anyone has ever found?
1: Well, I've never heard of anything deeper than this.
0: You know, I thought maybe this would be like Guinness World Book of Records type hole here. As far as things I thought it would be like, could have been like an old mine.
1: Well, now here's a couple things to think about. I've heard as you go down into the earth, Mel, that it gets hotter.
0: Ooh.
1: Right? So
0: yes.
1: You would think that your fishing line with a weight on it at some point would melt or, you know, something, but there's still weight on it, huh?
0: Yeah.
1: That's amazing.
0: The line is not moving freely. I mean, you know, it still falls under its own weight.
1: Oh, that's amazing. Let's let some of the audience ask you questions.
0: Okay, I think I can do that.
1: All right, because I just might be missing something. West of the Rockies, you're on the air with Mel. who's got the hole in Washington.
2: Hello.
1: Hello. Do you have any questions for Mel? Hello? Okay, well, I guess that guy gave up. East of the Rockies, you're on the air with Mel. Hello.
3: Hello. Oh, you got a guest now?
1: I did. Well, I mean, sort of.
3: I was calling about something else.
1: All right. Well, thank you. First time caller line. You're on the air with Mel. Hello.
4: Mel.
1: Yes, Mel.
4: Oh, Mel. I wanted to talk to Art. I'm on the wrong line.
1: Yeah, you are.
4: I'm sorry. That's the 222 line.
1: 1-222 is first time caller line.
4: That's what I thought I was calling.
1: Well, that's what you got, but I mean, we're talking with Mel right now. I'm trying to, he's the guy with the hole in Eastern Washington.
4: Okay, I just have something for Art.
1: All right, well, call me back when we're in the open lines. Wildcard line, you're on the air with Mel. Hello.
5: Hi, Art, this is Dave in Milwaukee.
1: Hi, Dave.
5: Hey, I was listening to this, very interesting.
1: Yeah, it is.
5: I just wanted to let you know, I looked up an encyclopedia, and the Marianas Trench, which is the deepest hole we know about.
1: That's in the ocean, right?
5: Right, it's 36,000 feet deep.
1: So this is, certainly over double that already.
5: Right. And it also says, under mining, that with current technology, we can only go down about 1,600 feet.
1: Wow.
0: That is great.
1: So you've got something here that already qualifies for Guinness.
0: That is wonderful. I like that. That's great. You said 1,600 feet?
5: That's what they said, yeah. 1,640 feet, it says, with current technology is about as deep.
1: All right. Thank you very much for that information. So already, we now learn that you may have a Guinness qualifying hole there, no question about it.
0: Jeez.
1: But I want to know, inquiring minds want to know, I would think, even if we just had somebody lowered past the 1,600-foot mark to see what's down there.
0: That would be cool, but it wouldn't be me.
1: You wouldn't do it.
0: I wouldn't go down and no.
1: At least not while you're still alive.
0: Then I will, you know. But I mean, you know, for the time being, no.
1: I understand. All right, east of the Rockies, you're on the air with Mel.
0: What if the rope broke?
6: Yeah.
1: Well, that's true.
6: Mel?
0: Yeah, hi.
1: Where are you calling from, sir?
6: I'm in Austin, Texas.
1: Austin, Texas, all right.
6: Yeah, you mentioned earlier that you would like somebody to be lowered down into the hole.
1: That's right.
6: I would be willing to do that.
1: See, there you go, sir, a volunteer.
0: We've got a volunteer.
6: I mean, obviously under certain conditions.
1: Like what?
6: Just a cage, for one.
1: A cage?
6: Yeah, just in the event that there's some kind of weird subterranean thing eating all of this garbage down there. Obviously, I would want to be in some kind of a cage.
1: Well, what makes you think, though, that anything that could gobble up, say, a refrigerator...
6: Wouldn't get the cage? Well, I would have, obviously, a very powerful light, and I'd be able to see it at some point before it's too late.
1: So, we'd have radio contact with you, and we could hear you scream, at least.
6: Yeah.
0: Sounds too much
6: or
0: like
6: an
0: Jaws.
6: Instant up button.
1: An up button?
6: An instant up button. On back up. You know, at like a high speed.
1: And you could take a camera with you.
6: Yeah.
1: With a light and show us everything as it
6: is. Yeah, I've got a pretty adventurous nature to me anyway. Plus I have a very appealing draw to the supernatural for some reason anyway, just naturally in my personality.
1: Well, nobody's saying there's anything supernatural about this, but...
6: Well, the dog story would indicate something supernatural.
1: Well, that's true.
0: Everyone's dogs are scared of the hole.
6: Yeah.
0: It's not just my dogs.
1: No, that's a very good point. In other words, other dogs won't go anywhere near the hole, huh?
0: Yeah, my dogs will follow me everywhere. I mean, you know, no matter where I go, they're, you know...
1: Except
0: to the well.
6: Uh-huh.
1: Now, you call it...
6: Is this possibly at a grid point on the planet?
0: I wouldn't know about grid points, other than
1: yes, thank you, sir, from Austin. I've heard about grid points, but I would have no way of knowing where they are and whether this is one of them. I wouldn't know. Now, this is just a hole. And he's right. There was something a little paranormal about it when you consider the dog story. I tell you, Mel, hold on, all right?
6: Mm-hmm.
1: Stand by. We'll be right back to you.
7: 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That was Art Bell hosting Coast to Coast AM on this Somewhere in Time.

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1: And my guest is an impromptu fellow named Mel who sent me a fax about a hole in the ground that just keeps going. He needs Pat Boone. Where's Pat Boone when you need him?

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0: here's somebody from Las Vegas, Mike, listening to KXNT, who suggests that we throw a cat down the hole. Listen to the cat scream as it goes down. That's a horrible idea. I don't know about people who do that, throw down a cat. Oh, man. And you'd hear the echo sort of going down. I'm not for that at all. All right, Mel, here come some more people. First time caller line, you're on the air with Mel with the hole.
1: Art, why don't you have somebody, I know you're connected with somebody that's got radar available. Radar would be the way to go to find out the depth.
0: Well, would radar go down a hole
1: absolutely.
0: Without hitting the sides?
1: You don't need a fancy radar to do it.
0: You mean like a... What about sonar? No, I guess
1: no,
0: that's...
1: No, sonar you couldn't use because you don't have anything for the medium to go through, like underwater for sonar.
0: Yeah.
1: But radar would definitely work.
0: In other words,
1: I was just curious if he'd call a government agency to come out.
0: But wouldn't radar return a hit from the sides of the hole and bounce around down there?
1: No. Early directional radar. What do you use when you're driving down the highway?
0: Well, you use radar, but
1: exactly.
0: That's out in the open. That's not in. I don't know enough about radar to know if that would work, but it's a good idea.
1: Well, I've used it for years, but
0: that's
1: the way to try it.
0: All right, that's. How about a cop's radar?
1: I'm not sure if they'll return an echo off of that. Possible.
0: All right. Well,
2: it would tell you how fast the hole was going, wouldn't it?
0: Yeah. Tell you how fast, cute Mel. Wild card line, you're on the air with Mel. Hello.
3: this is pretty funny. Good evening, Mel.
4: Hi.
3: My name is Barry. I'm just hop, skipping, a jump away from you down here in Yakima.
4: Oh. All right.
3: And I'm awful surprised I haven't heard of this before now.
0: Well, now, Mel hasn't made this public as far as I know. Have you, Mel?
4: No, it's just on my land.
3: Oh, I see.
4: So my neighbors know about it.
0: What wait. This is the first public announcement of the whole?
4: As far as I know, there's no newspaper accounts of it, you know, not in the Daily Record or in the Herald.
0: Well, there will be
4: the
0: now.
4: Herald.
0: There will be now.
3: Okay. Well, as usual, you've heard it here first, folks, on
0: That's
3: our
0: right.
3: bill.
0: That's right.
3: Before I get serious, I just wanted to kind of lighten things up here and ask if you'd considered making a contract with the Refuse Collection Department from Yakima County. You could probably make a killing on that.
4: You know, I read an article in the paper how they wanted to close down our local dump out here, and I almost seriously suggested.
0: Listen, here's another possibility for you. Do you know that I live near an area where there's supposed to be a high-level nuclear dump? Now, if this is really, in effect, a bottomless pit,
4: whoa,
0: you may have something that the U.S. government wants.
4: So I could, like, rent this thing out.
0: You're damn right.
4: And move away as quick as possible.
0: Well, yeah.
3: Anyways, I wanted to mention here, we've got many mediums of technology, and the gentleman who suggested radar, I think, was onto something.
0: Mm-hmm.
3: You know, say for instance that Guinness came out and was going to, you know, they're pretty thorough with their investigation before they're going to print you.
0: Yeah, that's
3: but
0: true.
3: Anyways, you know, maybe the way to go is to have someone lower in a sensor's package, you know, which is something that measures for noxious gases, temperature, and I'm sure they could focus a radar, you know, probably pencil thin,
0: mm-hmm.
3: you know, and just hook it up to an endless supply of a cable and lower it down. That'd be awful interesting.
0: Look, I'd be interested, even if we don't get a hold of the guy from Austin, to lower a camera and a light down.
4: You know, when I was out there this evening, it's kind of a sort of a full moon out there, and one of the things that occurred to me is maybe this has some sort of astronomical type thing.
0: What do you mean, Mel?
4: Well, you know, it's like, you know, how... you know, that the various pyramids and things in Egypt, you know, are supposed to be lined up on various star systems or whatever.
0: Well, was it a thing like where the moonlight was shining into the hole?
4: Well, no, but I happened to notice, you know, the full moon, and all
0: yeah,
4: of a sudden
0: moon,
4: to sort of put two and two together there, you know.
0: You've never felt drawn to the hole personally, have you? I mean, in terms of, you know...
2: You mean in terms of some sort of spiritual involvement, or
0: no suicide? No suicide.
2: No. I keep the lid on it there because it's an attractive nuisance. You don't want local kids there climbing on the wall and falling in.
0: There's actually no way of knowing whether people have gone in, because they'd be gone.
2: Not in my...
0: down with the refrigerator.
2: Again, if I can find out something from the local Native Americans on, maybe with some sort of burial thing or,
0: And you can drop a big rock and you can hear it going down, probably bouncing off the walls or something, but you never hear a splash.
2: You never hear a splash. I've even taken, old television tubes, the picture tubes and...
0: picture tubes down there?
2: Yeah, I've dropped, I hate to say this here, but I've dropped more than one of them down there, and I've never heard it implode or anything. Nothing.
0: EPA, you probably shouldn't say that on the air.
2: Well,
0: They'll come and get you for that. I mean, TV tubes.
2: Well, it is my...
0: It's your own property, I know, but yes. These days, Mel... Doesn't make any difference. I mean, tomorrow morning you're liable to wake up and there'll be tanks and Boutros Ghali will be there.
2: That's true.
0: All right. East of the Rockies, you're on the air with Mel.
5: Hi, WKXY, Sarasota.
0: Sarasota, Florida, yes.
5: Let me say, let's throw Mike from Las Vegas down the hole.
0: Really?
5: Yeah. Okay, he's the cat. Okay. I do have a question for Mel. You're a fisherman, right?
2: Yeah.
5: Okay. Have you ever felt a tug on the line? If you did, what would you do?
2: I don't have a hook on it. There's just a large, there's a 1 pound weight.
0: Yeah, but she's saying if something obviously was pulling on that line.
2: What would I do?
0: Yeah.
5: What'd you do?
2: I
0: I'd run.
2: Yeah.
0: I'd seal that damn thing up and I'd never get near it again.
2: Yeah, I'd put the lid down on it at that point there and say, that's it, the dump is closed.
5: And at any point, did you ever pull up the weight? And look at it.
0: Yeah, I asked that too.
2: The first series of letting down line. Oh, I got about 4,500 feet down there. I had a roll of lifesavers down on the bottom to determine if there was any water down there. And of course, if there was water, the lifesavers would melt. Mm-hmm. I didn't do that. But since that time, I've let the line continuously go down. I've just spliced on to the end of the line and continued.
0: Yeah, just trying to find out where the bottom is.
2: Yeah, that was my main question. It's like, how deep is this thing? Where does it go? It goes into the earth, but how far does it go before it'll stop?
5: Okay.
0: All right, thank you, ma'am. I think that a light and a video camera. I mean, Mel, you could have a special as you got down past, what did they say was the deepest hole, 1,600
2: feet? 1,600
0: feet. As you got down past 1,600 feet, you'd have a network special on your hands, Mel.
2: That would be good. I'm thinking about putting up a web page on it there if I can get one of those.
0: What's his name? Rivera would come.
2: and they'd lower him into the hole.
0: Only if we were all lucky. West of the Rockies, you're on the air with Mel. Hello.
6: Yeah, this is Terry from Bremerton.
0: Hello, Terry. Oh, you're up in Washington again, yeah.
6: You're right. Well, I was wondering about how much does 15 miles of fishing line weigh?
2: I have no idea. I'm just letting that sucker go down. I have not
6: realized. What if you've already hit the bottom and you got a pound of fishing line on it?
2: That's right.
6: You're letting it down.
2: Yeah, I should weigh one of those spools because I'm getting them in 5,000-yard spools.
6: Yeah.
2: And so I should weigh a spool and sort of deduct the cost of the spool itself and see what that would add up to in terms of how much that weighs.
6: Miles.
0: So in other words, it could have hit bottom some time ago and simply the pure weight of the line.
6: Right.
2: It doesn't feel like it is reach bottom there. There's no slack in the line.
0: But even so, well, there might not be with that much weight. But even if that's true, caller, think about it. He's still got the deepest hole ever heard of in the world.
6: Yeah, he does. But the weight of the line would keep pulling the line down.
0: Yeah. Yeah, yeah, but there would be so much line down there by then. But
6: what pound test line is it?
2: I'm using 20 pound. I couldn't afford to go much higher.
6: 20 pounds of line on it already?
2: Pardon me?
6: Do you think you have 20 pounds of line in the hole already.
2: I'm sure there's more line than that.
6: It would break by then.
2: Yeah, you know, we're talking how many?
0: There must be a lot of tension.
2: I have about 20 spools of line.
6: A lot of tension on that.
0: Yeah,
2: 20 spools of line on there.
6: Wow,
2: and it's still hanging on there. You know, that weight continues to go down. I don't know if there's a way of weighing that thing, you know, as it is.
6: Yeah, I was just interested in how much the line would weigh itself.
2: I could probably do that, you know, get one of those hanging scales.
0: Sure.
2: And the spring operating stuff and just sort of knot it off up there.
0: Yeah, why not? It's worth a try. And the other thing that's worth a try, I suppose, although you'd be cranking for a long time, would be to crank it back up again.
2: Well, no, I could just weigh like one spool of line and multiply it. I think I'm up to about like 18 spools of line right now. So, you know, it wouldn't be too hard to get a weight on it.
0: All right. You'll report back to us on that?
2: Yeah, I can. Sure, definitely.
0: All right. Yes, definitely. All right. First time caller line, you're on the air with Mel. Hello.
7: Yes.
0: Hi, where are you?
7: I'm Bellingham, Washington.
0: Yes. Oh, Washington again. Yeah.
7: Yes.
0: Yes.
7: I was wondering, what was the... Mel said that he had a triangular 1-pound weight on the end of the line.
0: You're right.
7: Yeah, I was wondering what elements was that weight, or is that weight composed of?
2: It's a standard lead fishing weight.
7: Mm-hmm. You know, you were talking earlier... Al was talking earlier about the heat when you get deep into...
0: Well, I was speculating. You know, I saw the movie with Pat Boone about the journey to the center of the Earth. It was supposed to get hot when you go down, right?
7: Mm-hmm. Yeah, and also, what about the magnetism? You know, that's a factor you consider also.
0: The magnetism?
7: Yes.
0: You're off into a territory that I can't answer. Mel, are you going to contact... Your wife works for... University,
2: yeah. The local university.
0: Have they, I mean, did she tell them about this? And if so, what did they say?
2: Well, the people she talked to, because I nag her about it occasionally, say, sure. They're telling her, you don't have a hole that deep, you know.
0: So, in other words, they don't believe her?
2: No. What I'm trying to do is, you know, kind of entice them out there and just bring something out there to measure how deep it is.
0: Well, Mel, would you be willing to talk to, like, newspaper people or... television people, they're crazy. They'd send someone down there.
2: Well, I know I'm talking to a lot of people on the phone right now and on the radio, but I am not sure if I'd want to have a TV crew and a, you know...
0: So you're not sure you want that kind of publicity?
2: No, you know, I mean, you know, I'd be happy to, you know, like I say, you know, I could put together a website on it and keep people, you know, informed about what's going on, because, you know, I'm sort of making this my...
0: People would accuse you of going to the well one time too many.
2: That's probably true.
0: West of the Rockies, you're on the air with Mel. Hello.
8: Hello there. That is absolutely amazing. All right. This is Ken from Scottsdale.
0: Yes, sir.
8: And one thing I wanted to mention about that, when you mentioned about a car that had apparently fallen from the sky.
0: The Chevrolet, yeah.
8: Right. I recall reading about many, many incidents in England and throughout Europe of raining nuts of different kinds. I mean, Brazil nuts and hazelnuts.
0: Sometimes it rains nuts on my program. Listen, we're not talking about things falling from the sky right now. We're talking about a hole.
8: Right, I know. Well, it was open lines a minute ago. Now you switched it.
0: Well, I've switched it because I have Mel.
8: Oh, well, anyway, as far as the hole goes, isn't it possible there could be like an aquifer or something in the... water,
0: well,
8: or something.
0: Mel has not found any water at all. He lowered lifesavers in, and the lifesavers came back, and that was how far, Mel?
2: 4,500 feet.
0: 4,500 feet, and the lifesavers came back intact, right?
2: Oh, yeah, they were absolutely dry, they weren't dissolved, they were just perfect.
0: That's pretty definitive. First time caller line, you're on the air with Mel. Hi.
9: Mel?
2: Hi.
9: Hi, this is Conrad in Grass Valley, and I've got some thoughts about this whole well problem.
2: Sure.
9: First of all, if he's putting line down the well,
0: Wait a minute, sir. We've got to stop this because people are going to call it a well. There has never been there's never been any water found in this hole.
9: Okay, a hole.
0: Yeah, thank you.
9: All right. If he started out with a 1 pound weight and he starts adding fish line to it,
0: right?
9: Then the amount of weight down the hole increases. All right. Now, if he knows the weight of the line on a per foot basis, as he puts more weight down the hole, if he could measure the total strain on the top of the, or load on the top of the line, he would know if any of that line was draped on anything. See, the thing is, once he gets a fair amount of line
0: that's a good point.
9: The 1 pound weight on the end is insignificant. And he wouldn't even, it could be hung up on something and or laying on the bottom or something and he would never know it.
0: Yeah, but he put lifesavers down 4,500 feet. So even if what you're saying is true, this is still, by a long shot, the deepest hole ever.
9: That assumes it's even that deep. The one thought that you had that I thought was very valid was the temperature as you go farther down into the ground.
0: Well, that's what they... I think that's right, isn't it?
9: Oh, yes, of course. By the time it's down 4,000 feet in the ground, where the temperature would probably be well over 100 degrees Fahrenheit.
0: If the 100, the monofilament and the lead would certainly survive 100 degrees just fine. You're probably right. That is interesting. Mel, I say that we got to put a person down there, a volunteer.
10: Not a cat.
0: No, not
10: no
0: a
10: cats.
0: Cat. No cats. But a person, maybe like a media person, one of these anchors from maybe one of the Seattle Como stations or something, lower them down.
10: Oh, boy. again, I'm intrigued. Again, I've been running line down there for quite a while, and I don't think I've hit bottom. The weight seems to be hanging plumb over there, and... like I say, we've been throwing things down there for a long, long, long, long time, and this hole has not filled up. I don't know. Maybe it's getting incinerated down there. I don't know.
0: All right, and you would swear on all that is sacred to you that what you have told us is the absolute, unadulterated truth.
10: This is my hole, and this is the truth about it.
0: God, it's an amazing story, Mel. Who else besides your wife, the people you've tried to talk to at the university and yourself, I guess your neighbors know about the hole?
10: Oh, yeah. There's probably a good... Oh, well, you know, in terms, you know, not families, but individuals, probably a good 20 people that use the hole regularly.
0: To throw junk into.
10: Yeah. It's always been done.
0: Well, I remember when I was a kid, I used to like to throw stuff off bridges and stuff like that and into holes just to hear it hit bottom.
10: Never heard anything hit. I mean, if you hit the side, of course, but if you just drop it straight down.
0: Straight down, yeah, 9.5 feet.
10: Go straight.
0: 9.5 feet is certainly large enough so that if you got in the center and dropped it straight down, it would go straight down, right?
10: Yeah, you can just, you know, lean right over there and get it going straight down. You know, and as far as anything I can see, visually, you know, with halogens and flashlights.
0: The light just what? Fades away into blackness?
10: Yeah. You've got nothing after a while. You know, can see as far as the beam will go, and that's it. You know?
0: Does anybody have any theories about, you said a dog was thrown into the hole dead and then came back alive again, right?
10: The story is the guy was out hunting, and he saw his dog, and he knew it was his dog because it was the same dog. It had the same collar. It had the same tag on it and the whole thing.
0: Oh, man. Does anybody have any theories about what properties would be in the hole to resurrect a canine?
10: I'd like to think that this is something like really benign. Like, cows have gone down there. I mean, I haven't heard any cows coming back, or at least that you would know. But
0: Well, it's not the creator. Well, look. We're out of time. Mel, you get the honors from near the hole in Washington State. Tell them.
10: from the hole. It is good night to everyone from coast to coast.
0: And beyond. Thank you, Mel. Stay in touch. Stay in touch. From the high desert to the cosmos out there. Good night.
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16: The temperature is lowered. I'm Chris DeMeo, Fox News. Anti-ICE protests are continuing outside of the Delaney Hall Detention Center in Newark, New Jersey, but the demonstrations have eased a bit. Fox's Steve Harrigan is there and says things changed when state police started getting involved.
17: The police are being engaged, they're being called to, but...

0: If there's not the threats or the real serious agitation that happens whenever an ICE agent appears. So a slight shift in tone. It was Newark police out in front last night as well, and there was violence overnight. Police marched first with ballistic shields. They were followed by officers on horseback. They had to release chemical irritants, tear gas, and flashbang grenades in order to clear the street. It took about half an hour, 45 minutes of really a back-and-forth combat.
1: New Jersey Governor Mikey Sherrill ordered state police to start taking over security. There were six arrests on Friday night. President Trump's still considering a peace deal between the U.S. and Iran to extend the ceasefire.
2: I'm in no hurry. I'd like to say I'm in a hurry because, you know, gasoline prices are going to come tumbling down. But if you're going to be in a hurry, you're not going to make a good deal. And slowly but surely, we're getting, I think, what we want. And if we don't get what we want, we're going to end it a different way.
1: The president on Fox's My View with Lara Trump.
3: Much of the world still waiting to see if President Trump will accept a tentative agreement to end the U.S. war with Iran. Mr. Trump was briefed on the latest proposal in the Situation Room. Now, the deal would reportedly reopen the Strait of Hormuz and ease U.S. restrictions on Iranian ports and frozen assets. It would also give negotiators 60 days to iron out a longer-term agreement on Iran's nuclear program and enriched uranium stockpile. Secretary Pete Hegseth says the U.S. is ready to resume military action if needed.
1: That's Fox's Jackie Banez reporting. 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

0: From the Great Lakes, on the other side of Erie, I'm Ryan Riker, your host tonight on Coast to Coast AM, and we have a big show for you. Michelle Freed is a remote viewer, connects to the beyond with her remote viewing. She can look at past lives. That'll be an interesting one. I'm curious how the open lines will go in the second half of the interview. Also on the show tonight is Teresa Chung. We'll talk about dreams and nightmares and the signs of the afterlife. We have a lot to get to. And if you want to reach me at any time, feel free to give me an email, ryanrecker@coasttocoastam.com. And there's so many things going on in the world today. It's been a few weeks since I've hosted, and there's been a lot of news since then. NASA's going to be building a moon base. How do I sign up to be the first broadcaster on the moon? If they set up a moon radio station, don't you think Coast to Coast AM should be the show that it broadcasts? I think it should be. Anyone else experience these shockwaves this week? South Carolina on Thursday nights, I think, was the first I heard of it. And it would have been maybe 5 p.m. local time there on Thursday. And everyone said, what were those booms? Where did they come from? Why are we hearing them? And then today I go on social media on Twitter. I'm on there at Ryan Recker if you want to look me up. And they're saying in the Boston area, Rhode Island, there's more booms. What was that shaking? It doesn't seem like an explosion. What is going on? And to have just within a couple of days, a couple of these shockwaves hit, and they're talking about meteors, something probably breaking up in the atmosphere. I get it. And that's a very likely scenario. Maybe the takeaway that I have is that if there was a big one, we're talking Armageddon style coming down, and they knew about it, they wouldn't tell you. It just makes me wonder, how did they not know if something is that big and can get into our atmosphere? Someone had to have noticed something and said nothing. So if the big one is coming, you're going to, how are you going to find out about it? After it hits, that's when you're going to find out about it, unfortunately. Michelle Freed is our guest. She's a remote viewer. I'm looking forward to having a conversation with her on Coast to Coast AM. Don't go anywhere.
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0: And welcome back to Coast AM. I'm Ryan Recker. Joining us now is a remote viewer and an instructor, Michelle Freed. Welcome to the show.
5: Thank you. It's good to be here. Hi, Ryan. One thing I wanted to bring up is if there is a moon base and you will be the first host, I want to be the first guest.
0: Great. Okay. If we're putting in the request now, because I think we may have to notify NASA we're interested. It takes a long time for the government to do anything. So
5: yeah, I agree.
0: I think Coast to Coast will be around by the time it finally is made. And I hope I'm still around by the time it's still made. Michelle, I have to guess when you tell people you're a remote viewer, people find out you're a remote viewer. A lot of people probably have the same reaction, which is, how come you just don't go out and solve all the mysteries of the world? Can't you just solve crimes all day, help people out? And I know it's not how it works, but I got to imagine that's like the first thing people want to know.
5: Yeah, that's very true. And I had a discussion with Joe McMonagall. I'm sure you've heard of him.
0: Sure.
5: And he said to me, if you want to be a world-class remote viewer, then you have to give up what it is to be human. And I was just like, what are you saying? And basically what he meant by that was that if we have our left brain and our right brain operating in our heads, and the left brain is looking at all the patterns and is associated with perception and how we see the world and how different people wear different glasses and see it from a different perspective. And the right brain, which I call the subconscious, is responsible for basically feeling around the world, which that doesn't get dirty because you feel what you feel and it's most accurate. And most of us cannot balance the left and the right because we need the left to exist. So in my classes that I teach, we have a little exercise where we imagine a gauge and we, you know, use like a visualization of a gauge. And what we do is like turn the knob to down the left brain when we're going to remote view and turn up the right brain. And then like if you're doing your taxes, you turn up your left brain and turn down your right brain. And that seems to help a lot of people kind of, you know, do that. But we still have not perfected it. But I think over time, our minds will be more open. Our minds will learn communication between the left and the right brain and be able to be more accurate. But if you look at ARV, associative remote viewing, where they're looking at binary targets, that they are starting to collect statistics on it, and they are doing really well. They could be up to 90%, 72% hit rate on things. And by the way, before we move on, I just wanted to, we lost a remote viewer, Marty Rosenblatt, and he had contributed so much to the remote viewing world, and he passed away last night. And it's just, you know, kind of sad to lose these guys, and because they really laid the foundation for us. So I just wanted to say that.
0: I'm sorry to hear that. I'm glad that we're able to give him some recognition here tonight. So ButterflyEffectCenter.com, and you mentioned some of your classes and things like that. When you talk about remote viewing, what are you accessing? Because some people wonder, is it a real-time thing? Are you able to look at something as it's happening anywhere in the world? Some people would say in the universe. But are you able to do that, or is it more or less you're getting a sense of something that could have happened or could happen in the future?
5: Well, everything is set up in a protocol. So there's a kind of remote viewing that I unofficially named intuitive remote viewing. And then the other remote viewing, which I do, which was I guess, started through the military, and it's more of a protocol, and you go through phases, and you have pen and paper and things like that. The intuitive remote viewing would be, for example, if somebody said, oh, I wonder what my sister is doing right now. And then they kind of tune in and they can kind of report what images they're getting or what hits in their mind that they're getting. In remote viewing or controlled remote viewing, we have a process that we follow. And part of that process is that we set it up almost like a scientific project. It comes from the military, of course. So everything has to be, you know, T's crossed and I's dotted. And so we start with an intention or the secret question, which is something that the viewer has no clue what it is. And that's mm-hmm. when you put a specific cue for them. So for example, say we're looking for a missing person. The secret question would be, sketch and describe the current location of so-and-so, or sketch and describe the current, condition of so-and-so. And that way you're talking about current. So when they're sitting and doing their session, they're tuning into the current time. But you can also do other things where you can say, go back to the past and on a specific date or something like that and describe the pyramids or just about anything. So you can actually move back and forward in time. We also use a timeline. So if we're looking at a specific event, we can look at before the event, the actual event, and then after the event.
0: Okay. I don't want you to take this the wrong way. Are drugs ever involved in, I can say this on different levels. You can look at it as coffee, for example. If you're heavily caffeinated, does that help? Mm-hmm. Or does it go even further because you hear about some of the government programs and how they may have induced some viewers to try to get more vivid reaction? So when you do it, or the people that you know do it, are you trying to be completely sober of the body and mind, or do you need a little bit of a stimulant perhaps to get things going?
5: Yeah, so I will tell you with this kind of a little story or an experiment. I love to experiment. I'll come up with an idea in my mind and go, hey, let's try it. So I was actually at Monroe Institute, and I don't know if you've ever been there or know anything about it, but they're basically teaching you outer body experiences and things like that. It's a week course, and I felt very lightheaded all the time. I had a feeling that, you know, when you're in a new place, you just feel like you're kind of out of it a little bit because everything's overwhelming. I'm sure you felt like that before. And I wondered, when you remote view, are you grounded or are you out of your body when you're remote viewing? So we had a person there that did, something called muscle testing, which I'm a little skeptical about it, but I wasn't really sure much about it. But what she did was we decided to set up an experiment where she tests our muscles before and after we do a session. And so she had us lay down on the ground, and she did her thing, and she said, yeah, you're out of your body. And we're like, okay. So we go and we do our thing, and then we go and lay down again, and she's like, oh, you guys are grounded. And I was really surprised, because I thought for sure when you're remote viewing, you would be out of your body, because sometimes we're bilocating, you know, we're projecting our subconscious to a location. And so I'm like, wow, that really surprised me. I didn't realize we were grounded. But I know that there are people out there that have experimented with probably cannabis and other things. And I don't think that they were really successful with it. There is a method of remote viewing, like it's called extended remote viewing, where you're not necessarily sitting with pen and paper. You're kind of in a deep trance and you have a monitor that kind of guides you through the session. That maybe being on something might help with that. But in my experience, I would never want to take anything. I want to be grounded.
0: Okay. What about like in the TV show Stranger Things, where she goes into a pod with salt water? So can the atmosphere really heavily help you or hurt you depending on where you are?
5: Well, the idea of it was that it's a deprivation tank. So,
0: right.
5: So I've been part of an experiment at Virginia State where, you know, they put those caps on your head and they're testing your brain while you're remote viewing. And sure. They put us in a Faraday cage. And so what they're doing is they want you in a, like if you can be in the purest state where there's no noise coming in, plus your training is actually teaching you not to get in your own way. Because like I said in the beginning, our left brain wants to pull us in a familiar direction. And we have to kind of retrain the way our brain works and focus on what do things feel like? What do I sense? And so a lot of times throughout the session, we train our students to say, what do I hear? What do I taste? What do I smell? What does this feel like? And so when you have no light and no, you know, everything, sound and everything is gone, I think you can focus better.
0: Okay. Michelle Fried is our guest here. What kind of success stories have you had remote viewing? Do any come to mind that you'd like to share as in, wow, that is what you would like to accomplish every time?
5: Yeah, I do actually have something that happened recently. And it is, it just reinforces my mission, I want the police department and detectives and everyone to call us first, not as a last resort. And, you know, I think police departments are starting to become a little more open, 'cause I know that they won't advertise it, but I do know that they hire psychics and things like that. And recently I was in Oklahoma with some friends, that are ex-state troopers and, one is ex-SWAT, and they are also remote viewers, and they asked us if we wanted to, get certified in statement analysis, which I thought would be a really good skill to have with remote viewing. So we were really happy to do that. And the cops, we were learning along with the cops, and they asked if we could, you know, come in the next day and tell us a little bit about remote viewing. So I put together a real quick 1 hour PowerPoint, and I had to make sure that when I speak with them, I speak in their language, because I didn't want them to get turned off by me saying, you know, psychic or woo-woo or anything like that. So I just kind of spoke in terms of, you know, your gut feeling or your intuition. Mm-hmm. Because they could relate to that, and it was a good way for us to be on the same page. So they took to it real well, and we did a little fun game, and they did great. And so recently we were there, and we were just visiting these friends, and we get a phone call, emergency phone call from the police department, saying we have a missing person. And so we all just dropped what we were doing and got to work, grabbed paper. We didn't know anything. We just knew it was a missing person. And so we did our thing, handed in all our sessions. And our sessions actually helped them find this guy who had written a suicide note. And we found him just in time. They had to he was a fellow, I think he was in the military at some point, so it may have been connected to PTSD or something. And so the police were able to kind of talk him down, and we feel like we had in some small way helped to save his life, and now he can get the help he needs. So we do that lots of times. It's not just a one-time thing, but a lot of times we help, and a lot of times to me it is a success if we find, you know, unfortunately a body, because it brings closure to people.
0: Wow. So in instances like that, the police will come to you with information, and you were mentioning it before, they don't give you a lot of details. They want to try to see if what you're doing is honest. Are they kind of testing you in a way when they come to you?
5: Sometimes they do. And this is an area that a lot of remote viewers go back and forth on, whether you should be completely blind to the target or not. And I am kind of in the middle of that, because number one, I'm from the belief that everybody can remote view, and that we don't need to prove that we're psychic or this is really happening, because we have so much evidence written in paper, dated. We have a ton of evidence. So in my opinion, we don't really need to, prove it anymore. What I think is important is that we, understand that other people do need that. But a lot of the police and detectives, they need this information as quick as possible. And sometimes remote viewing, we would be stuck describing something that they already know about the case. And so taking a shortcut to the parts that they don't know, a very well-trained remote viewer that can separate their biases would do really well with that, because then they're not wasting time describing something they already know.
0: Wow. So you think I could even remote view if I tried?
5: Absolutely. Absolutely.
0: Really? Well, I'm sure there's people here. Well, maybe after the break you can teach me a technique to test it out. I think there's a lot of people here that may have tried and failed. Maybe they were doing it wrong. Maybe they just didn't try hard enough. Maybe they didn't try long enough. Maybe if they would have kept going down that path. Our guest here is Michelle Freed. And if you have a question for Michelle, she'll take some of your questions in the next hour. But if you want to email me, RyanRecker at coasttocoastam.com. Michelle Freed, you can find her online, butterflyeffectcenter.com. Perhaps maybe you want to learn some techniques for yourself or take a class. That'd be a good place to start. I'm Ryan Recker. This is Coast to Coast AM. Don't go anywhere.

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One in three. That means it could be you, your football buddy. Your football buddy. Or you, your best man. Your worst man. You, your dog walker. Your cat jogger. While one in three adults has pre-diabetes,

0: prediabetes.org.
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0: Reed is our guest here, and if you would like to ask Michelle a question, feel free to do that next hour by calling in, or if you want to email me, you can do it that way too. And she said that anyone can remote view. How can I remote view? How could you remote view? Maybe we'll ask Michelle about that if she can give me some tips. I don't know if I'll be successful. It's worth a try. The problem I run into is that I am not committed to it. So I'm guessing there is a certain amount of commitment where you just have to keep going, keep trying until you can figure it out. And I don't know if I have that in me, honestly. So maybe there's some shortcuts, which I'm guessing there's not, but we'll talk to Michelle about that. 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

0: And welcome back to Coast AM. I'm Ryan Recker. If you want to email me, ryanrecker at coasttocoastam.com. Remote viewer and instructor, Michelle Freed, joining us. And Michelle, before the break, you said anyone can remote view. How can I remote view? And let's just say this. If you were to give me some tips and ways to see if I'm capable of doing this, how could you tell someone listening tonight wouldn't use those same tips for evil as opposed to good, as in they would use it to invade someone's privacy or learn secrets that weren't meant for them? So it seems like if anyone can do it, it also opens up the door for anyone to do it wrong.
1: Oh, that's a good point. So in my class, we talk a lot about the ethics of it, just like any other kind of psychic modalities or even Reiki or anything. You always need to ask permission, things like that. But there are exceptions to that, like if it's somebody in the public eye or something like that, there's a little leeway for that. In terms of like tips, the one thing that I will say, because it's actually a 6-week course and it gets very into things, but a couple things that I can tell you is the first thing is that when people come to my class, their expectation is that if I tell them that you're going to remote view a photo that I'm going to show you after you're done with your session, and they are going to expect to see that actual photo. So it doesn't work that way. It comes in bits and pieces, because what we're doing is breaking down information into, because we want to separate from that perception or subjectiveness. Is that a word? I don't know, but subjective. I make up words all the time. So basically we want to steer away from that. And again, that's when Joe said it's giving up, you know, what it is to be human. And so on our way doing that, it's like a martial art. A lot of people use that. It's, you keep practicing. And when you get your feedback, you learn, oh, I see where my mind was trying to direct me in a different way. And I'll give you an example. In 2019, we were hired by Homeland Security, and we didn't know, number one, that it was Homeland Security, and number two, we didn't know what the target was. But I can tell you now, because now I know. So it was Homeland Security, and they wanted to know the top threats of the 2020 Olympics. So we were looking at this a whole year before. So we were reaching into the future. So again, this answers your question that you can go into the future. And we were doing a session and following our protocol. And when I first jumped into the session, I was kind of getting a land and water face, land and water together, interfaith. And then I was getting some kind of, it didn't feel like an explosion or anything like that. It just seemed like chaos, like debris everywhere. And maybe it was weather. I didn't know. I didn't want to make an assumption or anything. So I just kind of reported what was coming to me. And that's one of the, another skill that I would tell you is that when you get into the zone, that you keep your analytical mind away and you just report whatever comes to you, even if it's the craziest, wackiest thing, you just put it on paper. People start filtering these things out because they're like, nah, it wouldn't be that. No, you don't want to do that at all. You just want to report everything. My session started going into another direction where it was talking about computers and a computer virus and all that stuff. And so the next years, so we turned in our sessions because it was a year before we wouldn't get feedback, right? So we just waited. And then in 20, probably 2021, I was in the kitchen doing my dishes and I was like, wait, whatever happened with that session on the Olympics? And then I realized, wait a minute, I said in my session it was a computer virus, but one of the things that held up the Olympics was a virus. It just wasn't a computer virus. And so I learned, like, I made an assumption because it was the furthest thing from my mind. Who would have thought in 2019 that there would be, you know, a virus or something like that?
0: Pandemic, yeah.
1: Exactly.
0: You know, when you mentioned too analytic, that's the problem I think I would run into, because I'm a very analytic mind, and it's to a fault where someone will say, what's your favorite food? And I'll have to think, okay, now I need to really sit down and figure this out. Right. As opposed to just saying whatever comes top of mind. So trying to get this out, as in put the analytic side away and just let it flow, I don't know if that barrier is so high that it would take me too long to write down anything productive. I feel like this would almost be a non-starter for me. So how long does it normally take? Like, when you get into this zone, you get into this process, you have a pen and paper and you're trying to focus on something. Do you just immediately start writing things down, or does it take some time to get into it?
1: Yeah, because the way that it's set up, it's set up in a way where you have to write something down. So the first thing I wanted to address with the analytical mind is, welcome to my world. When I first learned, right now I call myself a recovering perfectionist, because everything always had to be perfect, and everybody in the remote viewing world would like make fun of me and said, oh, Michelle has to have a nice little bow on her sessions, and, you know, and because it just had to be perfect and I had to be right. My very first session that I worked on took me 6 hours because I couldn't get over it, but I was very motivated and I really felt like this is something I could do. And I like the idea that we're blind. So it feels very, it feels, you know, authentic because you can prove it. You know what I mean? Because you have pictures, you have this, you have other people. I don't want to like go lean into the fact that it's scientific totally, but it has a lot of scientific qualities to it because you're blind. And then, let's see, you asked about, what was the other half of the question that you asked?
0: Well, you talk about how long it takes and the barriers that are up. And I find that it would almost be a non-starter for me. So even if I were to sit down and try to do this, and how would I even know I'm right? If I were to just blindly go into this and saying, okay, I want to find Nancy Guthrie's mom, how would I even know what to do with that information or if any of it was right?
1: Well, you would find out after you're done with your session. So, if you were tasked, you know, somebody said, okay, we want you to work on a missing person case. Already you're going to know, like, I think it's very ethical to make sure people know, because they could see things or witness or, you know, experience things that are not comfortable. So I definitely want them to know, but that's really all they would know. And there's a billion missing people, right? So, you would just follow what the procedure is. And, it's really the way that each page is set up takes you, it's designed to take you deeper and deeper, and everything, all the information, it starts out fragmented. And then as you progress through your session, things start to coalesce and make sense. And then at the very end, you write a summary and then you get your feedback. And then once you get your feedback and you're like, oh, and then you can line things up with what you collected, the data that you collected from your session. Does that make sense?
0: And I kind of misspoke when I said Nancy Guthrie's mom. It's Savannah Guthrie's mom, Nancy Guthrie.
1: Right.
0: That's a very
1: I know, a
0: famous case. And I think that's what a lot of people say. They say, okay, how could there be so many remote viewers and this giant mystery that everyone's trying to solve is still unsolved? And people look at that and they doubt. They say, well, maybe you can't. Maybe this thing is, you know, not as powerful. And I think one of the very first things that you said as we started the interview is that we're still trying to learn how to use this. And there's still a lot to be learned when it comes to remote viewing.
1: Right, exactly. And another thing is you're assuming, you're AOLing what we call analytical overlay. You're assuming that people are not using remote viewers. There could be people using remote viewers and they're just not telling anybody, which is a very common thing. You'd be very surprised how many people are using remote viewers that you would never imagine. So I don't mean you, but whoever is feeling that way, it is an assumption that, they're not using it. I think that, you know, we worked on, do you remember the Murdaugh case?
0: Sure. That was another very popular one.
1: Yeah. So we worked on that one. In fact, a lady named Rebecca Pittman wrote a book. It's a huge book on it. She went to every trial, every court date, everything, and wrote a book. And then she was so fascinated with what we got that she added a chapter. And I put a compilation of all our student sessions in that book. So I forgot the name of it. Murdaugh, I don't know, but it's by Rebecca Pittman. And there's a whole chapter in there with the information that we got. So that was cool. And then we also worked, I have a team that I work with, and we worked on, the Moscow, Idaho, right? Moscow, Idaho, with the college students got murdered. Remember that one?
0: Oh, yeah. That's another big case.
1: Yeah. So we worked on that one too. So, we have worked on those, but like nobody told anybody that, you know, remote viewers were helping them. And then, I don't know if you're aware that another gentleman named Stefan Schwartz, he helped locate Saddam Hussein.
0: And I don't. Okay.
1: Yeah. So I don't know. You know, it's not ready for.
0: Well, that was the spider hole, Saddam Hussein, where the final spot where they found him.
1: Right. Right.
0: Oh. Okay.
1: It
0: so that's. Yeah, that's a whole different type of remote viewing. Which is very fascinating that, you know, when I think about the government's involvement, and I know you can look at it broadly and say local police stations, sure. But when you're talking about remote viewing targets like Saddam Hussein, are they still using remote viewing in that way? Do you think military is using it today to try to find leaders in Iran or, you know, things like that before they perhaps strike a target?
1: I don't know, but if I were to make a guess, I believe, in my opinion, that they've moved on to surpass remote viewing using technology, because technology seems to be coming into play right now. We have, there is a conference that's coming up called CyGames International. And I'm not sure if you were able to interview anybody there, but there is something called MindSight, where people are wearing a mask and they're trained to be able to see. And that I first saw that and I thought for sure that there's a hole in there and they can't see. But then I took some training and I'm like, oh, I understand how this works now. I'm still skeptical on some of the stuff, like how they can actually read a piece of paper. But picking up a color or some kind of sensory thing makes sense to me now that I kind of looked at it. But they're also looking at telepathy and psychokinesis and all that stuff. And a lot of it has technology associated with it to kind of boost what we already have.
0: Okay. Does smells and taste come into play here, or is it just all visual?
1: Absolutely. It's hardly visual. We are engaging our bodies into the target. So for example, and this is really, I know I'm talking a lot about crime, true crime, but we do pretty much everything. But it's the easiest example to give you. So if you perceive water at the target, and we're looking for a missing person, you want to ask yourself, what does the water taste like? And, you know, lick the water, taste the water, because we want to know, is the water salty like the ocean? Is it sweet like, you know, something in Colorado? Is it rivery? Is it minerals? You know, we want to know. That will help us figure out where, you know, a place would be where this missing person could be. It'll narrow down. Smells they come into play. You know, if something smells toxic or burnt or something like that, that can tell us a lot of stuff.
0: Okay. Can you connect to past lives?
1: Yes. That's with my students, what I've done in the past is, and they didn't know this, but I told them for a homework assignment to go to a past life and bring back a skill from that life that will help you become a better remote viewer. And that was cool.
0: Interesting.
1: Yeah, very cool.
0: So I know that we have to go to break here, but there's going to be people with all kinds of questions. What kind of questions would you like? I know sometimes people have specific questions. Would you take those, or really, what are you looking for?
1: Well, I don't do readings because it doesn't work like that. But anything that they want to know about what I teach, how they can learn, or some of the cases we worked on. And if they ask something I can't answer, I'll tell the truth. So okay. I'll just can't answer it.
0: Well, if anyone has a question for Michelle Freed, give us a call. We'll start to line those up. We're going to do that in the next hour. If you want to email me, I do keep my email open and active. Ryan Recker at coasttocoastam.com. That is how you can reach me on there. Looking forward to spending another hour with Michelle Freed coming up after the break. I'm Ryan Recker. This is Coast to Coast AM. Don't go anywhere.

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7: Violating the blockade. I'm Deborah Valentine, Fox News. The situation in the Middle East remains tense as U.S. forces stopped a ship heading towards an Iranian port in violation of the U.S. blockade. Fox's Jeff Paul is in Dubai with more.
8: Despite President Trump saying that he was going to lift the U.S. blockade over the Strait of Hormuz, CENTCOM putting out a statement making it very clear that is clearly not the case. U.S. military officials putting out a statement saying after issuing 20 warnings to a Gambia-flagged vessel trying to sail towards an Iranian port, a U.S. aircraft fired on the ship with a Hellfire missile hitting the ship's engine room and disabling that vessel. All of this, of course, happening as we wait for any developments coming from the White House regarding a potential deal between the U.S. and Iran. It sounded like we were going to get one yesterday, at least from the president, but after a

0: closed-door security briefing. There haven't been any updates.
1: Several Americans were injured in an Iranian strike on a Kuwaiti airbase. Kuwait's Ministry of Foreign Affairs posted on X that his country condemns and denounces the recent attack. President Trump has not yet announced a final decision on Tehran's latest peace proposal. NEI's protesters continued Saturday night outside Delaney Hall in Newark, New Jersey. Police fired tear gas. Protesters who want Delaney Hall shut down also set a big fire. New Jersey's Governor Mikey Sherrill ordered a protected protest zone to try and quell violence.
2: We had put them off for at least one night, but we did not have a lot of time, and we knew that they were ready to engage in a way and clear out protesters.
1: Governor Sherrill ordered state police to take over security. Six arrests reported Friday, five of whom were outside agitators. Demonstrations began over alleged conditions inside. 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
1: Really happy to be with you tonight. I'll be with you tomorrow night, too. And our guest here is Michelle Freed. She is a remote viewer, an instructor. Has a lot of experience here, and she can teach you too. ButterflyEffectCenter.com is the website. So if you have a question for Michelle, I asked her right before the break, what kind of questions do you like? And she said, okay, she can't really do readings. So it's not about that. In you could ask those questions, certainly, and she'll answer honestly, she said. But what kind of questions do you have for a remote viewer? What would you like to know? And I did this last time, and it's been a little while since I've hosted and we've had a remote viewer on. And last time I said, if anyone out there wanted to try to remote view my home studio, email me and I'll let you know if you're right. RyanRecker@coasttocoastam.com. I do take email questions. RyanRecker@coasttocoastam.com. I will say, last time we did this, and I opened it up and I said, I give you permission to try to take a peek into my home studio here. I didn't get anyone that was correct. I did get guesses. I didn't see anything in there that would make me believe that it was accurate. So I will give that challenge to anyone listening here tonight. Let's say you don't have the ability to call in, but you still want to email RyanRecker@coasttocoastam.com. Yeah, I see we already have some phone calls lined up. We're going to bring those on with Michelle Freed coming up after the break on Coast to Coast AM. Don't go anywhere.
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0: And welcome back to Coast AM. I'm Ryan Recker. And if you want to email me, ryanrecker@coasttocoastam.com. And I'm seeing some great questions come in through the email now. Our guest is Michelle Freed. She is a remote viewer and an instructor who teaches other people to do the same. Michelle, are you ready to take some calls from listeners?
1: Yes, I am.
0: Okay. I'm going to start east of the Rockies because it's Jeff in Michigan, and I'm also in Michigan. I'm in the Detroit area. So, Jeff, you get the first call with Michelle Reed. Go ahead.
2: Hey, thank you, Mr. Recker. Ms. Freed, with this military coordinate style of remote viewing, how does one know that he or she is not sensing information from a parallel world timeline?
1: Well, everything.
2: Answer off the air.
1: Okay.
0: Sure. Thanks.
1: Everything in remote viewing is surrounded by the cue that you're given. So if you get a cue and it's not saying that you're going to go to a parallel world and describe blah, blah, blah, blah, blah, then you wouldn't be going there unless you're subconscious kind of decided to go off course and kind of go wherever it wanted to. But you would know for sure when you got your feedback, and then you'd see, oh, my feedback is not even matching my session.
0: So based on the direction you're given, you can be directed to go to a parallel world and not know it?
1: Well, I mean, if your mind if your mind gets off course and, you know, and you're not following the directions or staying focused on what you're taught, then yeah, it can go anywhere. And,
0: interesting. Okay. Yeah, that's interesting. Let's take another call.
1: Oh, I was just going to say that your subconscious is like a little kid. You know, because it's before the age of seven, you're in your subconscious mind. So everything's like ooh and ah, everything is emotion and feeling and all that. So it's like if you're engaged in your subconscious mind and the target's really boring, you know, your mind can go to something that's exciting. So it kind of works like that.
0: Okay. Let's go to the first-time caller line. And Tom is in Los Angeles. Tom, you're on Coast to Coast AM with Michelle Freed. Go ahead.
3: Hey, how you doing?
0: Good. Go ahead, Tom.
3: Okay. Yeah, I'm a blind guy. And I'm wondering about how that works, how that would work if you have no vision.
0: Yeah. So you know what, Tom? I received some emails about this too. So Michelle, if you're blind, can you remote view?
1: Yes, because it's not all about what you see. It's about what you sense. So you would be, you know, you can hear things, you can feel things, you can taste things. If you perceive something in front of you and you kind of use your hand and you can, you know, if it's a wall or something, you can describe it and say, well, this is smooth with some bumps. You know, it doesn't really have to be, something you see, but definitely something you sense.
0: Can, let's say the blind get some sort of visual cue through remote viewing? Because being in radio, you talk to a lot of people who love the medium because it's theater of the mind. And if they're blind, it's a good companion piece for them. But they were blind at birth and they've never seen anything. They don't know the concept of a lot of different. They don't know the concept of color. Like, how do you explain it to them if they've never seen it before? Can remote viewing bring them some sort of vision that they've never had before?
1: I guess the question would be if they can replicate it like on a piece of paper somehow, like if it's, because sometimes we'll start where people will get a flash of maybe just a curved line or, just a square shape or something like that. In my most recent class, there were a couple people, and I'm trying to remember what they called it. It's something they have where they can't see in their mind's eye. I forgot the name of what it's called. And so they were like, oh, I can't remote view. And so I said, okay, don't worry about seeing anything. Just engage in all your senses. What do things feel like? You know, if you kind of feel or sense some kind of man-made object or a natural object, move your body into that position and, you know, feel. Does it feel hard or soft? Is it hollow? Is it, you know, rocky, you know, if you lick it, is it dusty and, you know, things. So there's a whole bunch of other ways to remote view instead of seeing things.
0: That's interesting. Then you're playing 20 questions in some ways, trying to diagnose what you may have seen there. But going back to the blindness thing, because that's really intriguing to me, it may be the same concept, because unless you're blind, you probably don't fully understand the mystery of so many different things that we take for granted. But ultimately speaking, if you're remote viewing and let's say you have all your five senses, there may be things you encounter there that are a mystery to you that wouldn't make any sense, that it doesn't matter what your five senses are telling you. It's just foreign to you. Whatever you're looking at may be something so different than anything you've ever experienced in your life. You probably have that same awe and wonder, much like anyone else would.
1: Exactly. And that's why we teach everyone to describe things. So if you look back in, and way back in ancient history, where, you know, the ancient alien theories and things like that, they describe things that they have no way of, they use their own vocabulary, to try to describe what they're seeing. So, they say that they see a chariot with fire in the sky, because that's what they know. In their reality, they don't know about metallic flying in the sky, or they'll call it a bird or a dragon or something like that, because they use the vocabulary that they have at the current time to try to describe something. And so when you get your feedback, you just line it up and say, oh, I see what you were doing here. There have been times where I actually was on another planet and I was underwater, and I saw colors and things like that that I had no vocabulary for. And I had some other clients that also had a very similar experience. So I just did my best to describe it.
0: All right. Let's take some more calls here. And let's go to the wild card line, and Tobias is in Idaho. Tobias, you're on Coast to Coast AM with Michelle Fried. Go ahead.
4: Good evening, Ryan and Michelle. How are you?
1: Good.
0: Go ahead.
4: Good. I got a couple quick. Have you heard of the Amber Room?
1: The Amber Room?
4: Yeah, it was a room that was stolen from Russia back from Hitler. It was full of gold and all kinds of gems. And I mean, it's a huge room that was stolen. Nobody ever able to find it.
1: Oh, no. Oh,
0: so you're talking about treasure hunting. So are you saying that using remote viewing for treasure hunting?
4: Yeah, why nobody's been able to find and locate, like your remote viewers or anything has been able to locate that? And also, what do you think? What's your thoughts on dowsing?
1: Oh, my gosh. Yeah. We douse a lot. We use a couple, so we'll use a pendulum or dowsing rods. We will also use our hand. What we do is, again, a missing person or even I've had somebody call me because she lost some very important papers, and she hired us to help her find them, and then somebody else with jewelry. And so what we do is we create a map. And we narrow down that map using a pendulum or something like that. And if you're in person, I don't even know if you have to be in person to use Probably you do for the dowsing rods. I've not used those in remote viewing, but I have used the pendulum and our hand. And then there's also something we do called triangulating an area. So that would mean that we take out a piece of paper and we put an X near the object or the person or the animal that we want to find. And then we feel around or look around and find things that are landmarks or things like that in the area. That way police or whoever can take it next to a map where they know that it could be and then match everything up and then go find it. So we have a lot of techniques that we use in addition to our regular remote viewing. And yeah. In terms of treasure, oh my gosh, we got pretty close to, it was a treasure, I don't remember the guy's name, but it was, a really wealthy guy that hid something and he had clues and we decided just for kicks and giggles to do it. And, we came really close. We came in like second or third place.
0: Wow. Okay. So it was a competition. So it was controlled sense that they were seeing who could find it based on the clues that were given. Can you remote view, like, let's say you lose your keys or your wallet. Do you ever use it for little things like that?
1: We actually had to use it because a lady at one of the conferences I was at lost her wallet that had her passport. And so we went to help her find it. So that was great. Yeah.
0: All right. Let's go back to west of the Rockies. And Jeff is in Arizona. You're on Coast to Coast AM with Michelle Fried. Go ahead, Jeff.
5: Yes, I have a question. How would you go about doing a remote view of a past life?
1: So for a past life, you would get a cue and, you would just follow the protocol. And then, basically you just follow the instructions or what you're taught, what you're trained to do. And then, at the end, when you're finished with the session and you find out that you went to a past life, then it's time for you to analyze your session. So you go back and look through your session and then find those important nuggets of information that tell you about what was going on.
0: Okay. Let's go to the wildcard line. And Frank is in New Mexico. Frank, go ahead. You're on Coast to Coast AM.
6: Hey, Ryan, thank you for accepting my phone call. And Michelle, oh, my God, I hope you are sitting down because I'm going way deep back in the volumes of time.
1: Okay.
6: All righty. Have you ever or would you ever remote view the biblical Enoch?
1: We have. Is that the one with the sphere thing?
6: The biblical Enoch was the one who was basically described as God's scribe.
1: Hmm. Oh, okay.
6: And he described the watchers in great detail.
1: Oh, no. We did the other one. What was that one called?
6: We're talking Old Testament.
1: Yeah. Okay. Yeah, that was the part that was left out of the Bible, right?
6: Of course. You know, the Dead Sea Scroll.
1: Yeah, no, we have not done that. But we have, you know what we did do? The Vonage manuscript.
6: Really?
1: Yeah.
6: Do tell if you have time.
1: I don't really have time, but I will tell you that a lot of people were getting that it wasn't from this planet. Put it that I'll leave it like they were finding, like a lot of these things were, what's the word? Like they were transplanted or you know, they were brought here. And a lot of people were getting things like mushroom spores and things like that that come from outer space. And so they were kind of connecting that to some of these items in the manuscript.
0: You know, we've had remote viewers on, and they've talked about remote viewing things outside of this planet. And one of the things that stand out is that while doing so, it was as if their presence was felt by the target they were trying to remote view. Have you ever felt that way, where you go into a session and it just felt like someone knew you were looking into them?
1: Let's see. I had a personal experience, not quite like that, but if you promise not to think I'm weird. So I was doing my sessions, my session, and you know how you have an internal dialogue with yourself all day long?
0: Sure.
1: Talking. Well, I was doing my session, and this baritone deep voice was kind of hijacking my session. And I was like getting a little creeped out by it. So I had a break. And okay. So it turned out that it was probably a being, because my target was looking at a UFO. So it must have been some entity from connected to the UFO.
0: So deep voice. You see, that's a clue. Let's take some more calls after the break. And our guest is Michelle Freed. ButterflyEffectCenter.com. You can look her up on there. Michelle Freed will take some more of your calls. And if you want to email me, Ryan Recker at coasttocoastam.com. I have some people emailing me about remote viewing right now. I said, if you want to try to take a peek into my home studio and email me what you're seeing, I'll let you know if you're accurate or not. I'll read some of those coming up after the break, too, on Coast to Coast AM.

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1: And welcome back. And okay.

0: some of the emails I'm getting here. I said if you wanted to try to remote view my office, you the listener, if you wanted to give it a shot, go for it. And I got a couple of emails here. One person said, in my imagination, you are sitting at your kitchen table, laptop, headphones, and a nice black professional microphone. Well, I would say all of those things are inaccurate, except for the headphones. I am wearing headphones, not a laptop, not a kitchen table, not a black microphone. But thank you for that. Another one said, you have a red or blue baseball cap sitting flat on a shelf in the studio. See, I'm looking around. I do have a shelf. And I don't have a baseball cap on it. Now, I do, I do have like little figurines. And one of the figures is wearing a baseball cap, but it's not. Well, see, I'm looking up here too. I take that back. I do have a baseball cap up on a shelf, but it's not flat. So, Jeff in Louisiana, if you wanted to give it another shot and you wanted to tell me what kind of baseball cap it was, what's on it, I'll give you that. Go ahead, give it a try. But if you have a question for Michelle Freed, feel free to give us a call and we'll line those up. We'll get to as many calls as we can. She's a remote viewer and an instructor, and you can find ButterflyEffectCenter.com online if you wanted to check out some of the courses and such. And if you haven't already subscribed to the Coast to Coast AM YouTube channel, you should do that. 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CoastToCoastAM.com, there's a YouTube link on there, a little button that could be a direct link, or just do a quick search for Coast to Coast on YouTube. All right, Michelle Freed will continue with your calls and questions to her after the break on Coast to Coast AM. Don't go anywhere.
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0: And welcome back to Coast AM. If you want to email me a question that we can bring up to our guest, Michelle Freed, feel free to use the email, ryanrecker@coasttocoastam.com. And I'm getting some interesting email questions, Michelle. I'm going to save those, and I'll try to get to a few of them here. Are you ready to take some more calls?
5: Yeah, but before we start, I wanted to give a little tip for people looking into your home office. If when you are imagining, I'll say, or think of yourself as projecting your subconscious to Ryan's office, but don't name anything, just describe things. So so for example, someone said a baseball hat, you would just describe something round, you know, something with a flat attached, something the color of whatever. And so I tuned in during the break, and I was getting these little tiny square-shaped, man-made squares that they're like repeating pattern, like a brick wall or something like, and then the color red showed up for me. So that's, you know, and then what popped in my head, which is, I assumed my left brain came in, which we can't help it. But then I just went, Legos. So it reminded me of Legos. So
0: okay. Well, let me tell you. I will tell you this. Okay, you got a couple of hits here. So I do have Legos on the shelf behind me.
5: Whoa!
0: My son made me a Lego radio, and I have that up on the shelf.
5: Is it red?
0: Perfect. No, it's more like a light blue and white. But the repeating shapes is interesting, because when I'm sitting in my home office and I'm looking at the wall next to me, I collect animation cells and I have them framed one square after another on the wall, rows of squared frames. So that kind of hit too. I mean, that's a pretty good description of them, I would say. So I think you did pretty good, Michelle. Very good. Let me bring up some more calls. Are you ready for that?
5: I sure am.
0: All right, let's go to the wild card line. And Gary is in Billings, Montana. Gary, you're on with Michelle Freed. Go ahead.
6: Oh, yes. Thanks for taking my call. I was wondering if your guests can tell me, can remote viewing occur while you're asleep and dreaming?
5: Wow, that's great. We did an experiment about 5 years ago where we were doing a method called ARV, which is a binary target, and we were wagering on sporting events. And so the protocol of the project was that Friday night, we would set an intention that we were going to dream of the photo that would be shown to us after the game. Okay. And we were wagering on baseball. I believe it was baseball. And it was like an over under. And so we would go to sleep and we kept a clipboard next to us. And when we woke up in the morning, we did a whole session on our dream. And then we would hand that in to the project manager, and she would, based on our session, she would make a prediction. And then anyone can bet if they wanted, but we were just doing it for quote unquote science. So we just, like, as a team, we just did a dollar. And that you can, on my website is the paper on it, which was published. We had, I think it was like a 62% hit rate on that. So it was really fun.
0: Okay. Let's go to the first time caller line. Emma is in Oregon. Emma, you're on Coast to Coast AM with Michelle Freed. Go ahead.
7: Hi, Michelle. I was just wondering how distance affects remote viewing.
5: It doesn't. It's called quantum entanglement. So that basically is saying that there really is no distance. So if I wanted to remote view something billions of light years away, I just set the intention and gather the information that I get. So it's that part is kind of science, because they talk about particles, that if they split them and they separated them, that they're still connected. So they're still able to communicate. So you can, you know, communicate with loved ones across the United States or in another country and talk to them, you know, things like that.
0: Okay. Let's go to the wild card line. Is it Pena is in California? You're on Coast to Coast AM with Michelle Fried. Go ahead.
8: Oh, hey, hi. Thank you for taking my call. And my question sort of piggybacks onto what you just said, because my question is, can you use remote viewing to communicate with someone or people that you need to communicate with but who are refusing to communicate with you? You know, like, can you use it to have a conversation with someone that needs to be had, but they won't have it with you, you know?
5: Yeah, that's really great. I'm putting together a retreat, and it will be ready in about 1 or 2 years. And it's called Consciousness Encounters. And one of the segments is a exercise where we will contact somebody who we can't do, like either someone who has passed or somebody who is on this plane, that you have unresolved business with them or unresolved things. And basically how it'll be set up, like we create a room and a table and chairs or however you want that room to look. And they sit across from you, and then you will ask them questions, and then they will answer. You just sit and the answers will come to you, and then you'll have a journal to write it down. So yeah, that's something that could really be helpful for a lot of people that, and we call it unfinished business. So it will bring a lot of closure to people. I've done it in hypnosis with a few people that have, had parents that they were unresolved with, and we did that, and it just really healed them.
0: Okay. Let's go back to the wild card line, and Denver is in Mississippi. Go ahead, Denver. You're on with Michelle Fried on Coast to Coast AM.
9: Thanks for this opportunity to speak on Coast. First, I'd like to send a shout out to my friend John in Wisconsin and one of my old karate students, Reggie in Jackson, Mississippi. But mm-hmm. I'm a ordained minister, and sometime I do remote viewing in my dreams. But what I'd like to do is ask Michelle, can she elaborate more about Nancy Gautry's case? I can't believe all these remote viewers, they haven't solved the case. And I would like to also ask about remote viewing on the other planet in our solar system. Michelle, would you like to comment about Nancy Gautry's case first?
5: Well, I haven't remote viewed that case, and I haven't assigned it to my students. And one of the reasons, there were a few reasons, but one of the reasons is that I didn't want, because at the time I wanted to do it while it was hot and heavy. And I had a feeling that if I said a missing person, they would know exactly what I'm doing. You know, they kind of know me. And so I kind of hesitated to assign them that. But there are some other very interesting, popular ones that we will be focusing on, that things okay. that are seriously going on. So,
0: and I think the other thing Denver was looking for, so remote viewing outside of this world, is that harder to do, or is things like that?
5: No, it's the same. It's, you know, you're tapping into, you're just following your cue. And on a level, your subconscious knows already what the question is. So you just follow the protocol, You know, it's really hard to show you on a radio show, and I would love for people to take my class and prove me wrong, because I challenge everyone. I feel like unless you experience it, you just can't know what it's like for this to work. I can sit here and tell you how cool it is and how amazing some of these people's sessions are, but until you do it yourself and you witness it, you're just not going to understand. But I'm here because my mission is to just get everybody to try it and see what they do. And my class actually starts on Saturday, June 6th. So I would love for people to come and take it and experience all this themselves. And we do all sorts of fun targets. So we will do off planet ones. We'll do the biggest mystery ones. We'll do serious ones, funny. I like to stick in funny things, because I have a huge sense of humor. But yeah, that's what I encourage people to do. Come and do remote viewing.
0: Okay. Is that just at butterflyeffectcenter.com? Is that how people find out about it?
5: Yeah, it's all there. Yeah.
0: Perfect. All right, let's take another call. And how about we go to east of the Rockies? Bill is in Buffalo, New York. You're on with Michelle Fried. Go ahead.
10: Hello. What I'd like to know is why remote viewing couldn't help with situations like October 7th and 9/11. And why didn't they have a tip-off that something was going to be happening?
5: Well, actually, they did. They had a lot of them, and there still continues to be a lot. But the problem is that nobody will believe us. So, you know, I had somebody that came to me with some kind of disaster, and she said, well, who do I give this to? Like, I got this very clear reading and this and that. And I'm like, I don't even know. I mean, you can try, but they're going to think you're wacky. But the only thing you can do is like go on YouTube or go on Facebook and put your session there, because the date is on there and your session's there. So there's evidence that you did see these things. So until, you know, more and more people become desensitized to it being weird or, you know, unnatural. When people start realizing this is natural and we already do it all the time and we've been doing it since we're primitive, it's going to be very hard to put out warnings.
0: Okay. Let's go west of the Rockies, and Tom is in Hawaii. Tom, you're on Coast to Coast AM with Michelle Fried. Go ahead.
11: Hello, yes. Interesting conversation. I was going to ask about the Ant-Man, the movies, Ant-Man and the Wasp, whether she thinks there's any connection with the Animal Kingdom like they show in that movie. Have you seen it?
5: I don't think so. What? Tell me, what do you mean?
11: Michelle Pfeiffer's in there and stuff. Yeah, anyway, they use kind of ants in multiple ways to communicate with one another and make things happen. You know, like even building the pyramids, maybe that was how they were built from this point to that point of view.
5: I mean, hey, why not? I have no way of knowing. That could be a question for a remote viewer. It would be interesting to see what the remote viewers come up with. Any information on that.
0: Oh, I see. So it was depicted in a movie, you know, animals helping with the pyramids. Okay. Trying to find if that was accurate or not. I couldn't quite understand the connection Tom was bringing up. That was a new one. But I get it now. I think I understand. So
5: More in the lines of, you know, how the trees are there. You know, a lot of people believe that they're sentient. So, you know, I was kind of thinking of that.
0: Okay, real quick, I'm going to try to go through a couple of these email questions. One person emailed and said, could there be a link between the Akashic Records and remote viewing?
5: I'm not sure what they mean by a link, but you can use remote viewing if you ask a specific question that you want to pull from the Akashic Records.
0: Okay. Another question was near-death experiences. Does that help your ability to remote view if you've had one?
5: It might make you more, and the, you know, you might take to it better because

0: you might be less skeptical and kind of get out of your own way, you know, psychologically. And, you know, you won't have to be a recovering perfectionist like myself. Okay.
1: Well, Michelle Fried, if people wanted to look you up online, where can they go?
0: Well, butterflyeffectcenter.com.
1: It's a good start. People can get your linked info on there.
0: Yeah, and there's they can fill out the contact form. But I'd love to see all these cute faces in my class. So,
1: well, you did good. You, remote Ryan. Viewing into my studio, by the way. I think you had some pretty interesting things that you were able to hit on. I really appreciate the time, and I thought this was a lot of fun. We'll have to do it again. If I'm on the moon, we'll give you a call. Michelle Fried, thank you so much. 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If you want to email me, Ryan Recker at coasttocoastam.com. 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
6: The temperature is lowered. I'm Chris DeMeo, Fox News. Anti-ICE protests are continuing outside of the Delaney Hall detention facility in Newark, New Jersey, but the demonstrations have eased up a bit. Fox's Steve Harrigan is there and says things have changed when state police started getting involved.
7: The police are being engaged, they're being called to, but there's not the threats or the real serious agitation that happens whenever an ICE agent appears. So a slight shift in tone. It was Newark police out in front last night as well, and there was violence overnight. The police marched first with ballistic shields. They were followed by officers on horseback. They had to release chemical irritants, tear gas, and flashbang grenades in order to clear the street. It took about half an hour, 45 minutes of really a back-and-forth combat.
6: New Jersey Governor Mikey Sherrill ordered state police to start taking over security. There were 6 arrests on Friday night. President Trump's still considering a peace deal between the U.S. and Iran to extend the ceasefire.
8: I'm in no hurry. I'd like to say I'm in a hurry because, you know, gasoline prices are going to come tumbling down. But if you're going to be in a hurry, you're not going to make a good deal. And slowly but surely, we're getting, I think, what we want. And if we don't get what we want, we're going to end it a different way.
6: The president on Fox's My View with Lara Trump.
9: Much of the world still waiting to see if President Trump will accept a tentative agreement to end the U.S. war with Iran. Mr. Trump was briefed on the latest proposal in the Situation Room. Now, the deal would reportedly reopen the Strait of Hormuz and ease U.S. restrictions on Iranian ports and frozen assets. It would also give negotiators 60 days to iron out a longer-term agreement on Iran's nuclear program and enriched uranium stockpile. Defense Secretary Pete Hegseth says the U.S. is ready to resume military action if needed.
6: Fox's Jackie Ibanez. 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

0: 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Now here's your guest host, Ryan Recker.
1: And thank you for spending time with us here tonight. We're about the halfway point of the program. If you want to email me, Ryan Recker at coasttocoastam.com. Got some pretty good remote viewing emails where people were talking about my home studio. One person was talking about how, I think she said, she imagines me touching my headphones a lot. And I do that, and I'm self-conscious about it a little bit because I think, is that picking up on the microphone? Is she trying to tell me something? That I'm too jittery, that I'm moving too much, and maybe it's catching the background noise a little bit too strong? Sometimes people would message me and they say, I can hear you typing on your keyboard, and it's a bad habit. I try to respond to emails when I get a second, and sometimes that's okay. I'm just going to respond to this email. Hey, thanks for messaging. And I shouldn't do that during the show, I know, because it makes noise and I need to stop doing that. But when I touch my headphones, can you hear that? See, I'm doing it right now. For the next couple of hours, we're going to be speaking to dream expert Teresa Chung and the reality of how healing power can be introduced through your dreams and maybe some signs of the afterlife, angelic numbers, things like that, paranormal AI. How does it all tie in? So dream expert Teresa Chung will join us after the break, and then in the next hour, she'll take your calls. So if you want to email me in between, you can do that. Looking forward to having a conversation with Teresa next on Coast to Coast AM.
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0: And joining us now is a best-selling author and a expert in dreams, Teresa Chung. Thank you so much for joining us on Coast to Coast AM.
1: Ryan, thank you. It's lovely to talk to you here in the UK.
0: That's true. We do have a little bit of a time difference here. So in LA, it's just past midnight, a little past 3 a.m. if you're in New York. What's the time now there?
1: It's just a very, very respectable 10 past 8 in the morning. So it's perfect. I'm sitting here with a coffee, reflecting on my dreams and excited to talk to you.
0: So do you write down your dreams like they tell you to? So everyone recommends to have a little notepad and pen by your bedside so you can write it down so you don't forget. Are you someone that does that?
1: Well, the first rule of dream work is to write down your dreams. And the second rule of dream work is to write down your dreams. Because if you don't write them down, you haven't got the evidence you need to see what your dreams are doing and how they're commenting on your waking life, how they're potentially foreshadowing the future. You need to operate a bit like a citizen scientist when it comes to dream work. And the most neglected tool with people when they're working with their dreams is they forget to look back. They're always focused on the current dream. So they write that down and they brainstorm it. But then what you need to do, you need to let that dream just percolate for a few days and then go back to it in hindsight. The best teacher with dream work is hindsight. You've got to look at your dreams from a few days before. That's the only way to understand how they're trying to talk to you.
0: That's interesting. And a lot of people say that, you know, trust your gut when you're trying to make a decision. Your gut will tell you what to do. Are dreams like that in a way? Is that your true gut feeling on something? And that is your way, your mind trying to tell you something?
1: Well, we have intuition by day, and I've done a lot of research into that with precognition, work with neuroscientists and scientists in that area as well. And intuition tends to speak to us through our gut. That's why we have that term gut instinct and our heart rate and in physiological changes in the body. And when you fall asleep, that doesn't change. I mean, we don't stop being precognitive beings when we fall asleep. But what happens is that they speak to us in this wonderful, wild, insane dream world where literally anything is possible. So I would say they're nocturnal intuition, if that's how I often describe it in my books.
0: Yeah. And you have a new book out, Your Twin Flame Journey. So what's the reception been so far? And let's talk about that. What do you write about in Your Twin Flame
1: Journey? I am a serial writer. I always say I'm not a serial killer. I'm a serial writer. I've written over 100 books in this area. So that was a while ago now, Your Twin Flame Journey, because I'm mainly known for my dream work. My A to Z dream dictionary is very, very popular. It's gone all over the world. And I've been writing since the late 90s in this area, had Sunday Times bestsellers. But I write about all aspects of the paranormal. And one area I hadn't covered was relationships. And I get a lot of messages from people about dreams, of course, and meeting people in the dream state, etc., and wondering if that's a way to find out who your soulmate is. But I also get a lot of messages from people misunderstanding what a soulmate is, what a twin flame is. It's very popular online now, the hashtag twin flame soulmates. So I just really wanted to sort out some of the misunderstandings and bring a hefty dose of common sense and psychology, but also my paranormal research into it and explain what the twin flame journey is. And the reception has been really, really positive. I'm delighted. People have said it's really helped them understand that their relationship isn't necessarily going to heal them. The healing needs to happen within them first. I think that's the biggest problem in relationships. We look to other people to meet our unmet needs, and that's always a recipe for relationship disaster. The twin flame journey, really, in a nutshell, is return to loving yourself first, really unconditionally, and from that solid base, then you almost become like a magnetic force. You start attracting the people into your life who are meant for you, because your twin flame is out there. It's out there.
0: Yeah.
1: You may just not have met them yet in this life or the next.
0: Yeah, and I know you write about that in paranormal topics, but you know, the dream work is something that I think when people think of you, that may be the first thing they think of. And you talk about these different type of dreams and maybe analyzing them a couple of days after, writing it down because something may hit you a few days after. So let's say you wake up, you write something down, you look at it after you're having your cup of coffee, so you're a little bit more into it. What are some types of dreams you shouldn't wait a few days to analyze? What are some things and themes that you should address immediately if you write it down?
1: Oh, thank you. And yes, I am best known for dreams because I do the national call-ins here on BBC Radio and ITV, the morning show here. It's a wonderful opportunity, actually, to talk about spirit and soul in a way that people aren't alarmed by, because everybody wakes up and has a dream. So what I've found, although I write about all topics paranormal, I found dream work to be the one where you can actually speak more to the mainstream about it, and you won't immediately be dismissed as, oh, one of those people who talk about nonsense, if you know what I mean. It's a door. It's a door. And I do give a very balanced view always. I always talk about dream work being a matter of belief. But I also bring in the research. So I'm very balanced. So yes, thank you. I am best known for my dream work, especially the last 5 years, where there's been an explosion of research into the healing power of dreams, lucid dreamings, etc. But in terms of what your question, when you write down a dream, I am biased. I would say there is no such thing as an inconsequential dream, in my humble opinion. Every single dream is precious and priceless wisdom from your soul, and it's trying to send you a message. So please don't discount any of your dreams. But having said that, there are some extreme dreams, and that is the topic of one of my books coming out in a few months' time. I'm very excited about, where I talk about nightmares and where the dream is really extreme and vivid. And we have a counterpart in The Day, actually, because the book also covers these unwanted thoughts that will suddenly jump into our mind at the most inappropriate moments. What is going on there? Those dreams are ones you shouldn't ignore, because it's literally like your unconscious saying, look, I've tried to warn you about something important that's coming up in your waking life or is current right now. And I've sent you messages through dreams of fields and butterflies and family gatherings, but you're just not remembering them. So I have to get this message across. So I'm going to send you a nightmare complete with fangs, vampires, serial killers being buried alive. Because the one thing with extreme dreams and nightmares, you aren't, when you wake up, you are not going to dismiss them. You're going to want to understand why your dreaming mind sent you this radical, uncompromising message filled with blood and gore often, and really difficult scenarios and inappropriate situations. But it does that out of tough love, because it has been sending you messages before. Every single night, your dreaming mind is talking to you. It's like a friend that keeps texting you and you never reply. Wow. And after a while, friend gets fed up and says, shouts through a nightmare or an extreme dream.
0: Yeah, you'll have to help me here. And Teresa Chung is our guest on Coast to Coast AM. Blood and gore and fangs and vampires. As far as I know, I don't think I've ever had those type of dreams. Am I just lucky, or am I just not remembering it?
1: Are you a very positive soul in your waking life? Are you, I mean, obviously you are drawn to the dark side because you're hosting this wonderful radio show. But maybe in your waking life, that maybe you are someone who sees the light at the end of the tunnel or tries to veer that way. So good on you. I hope you are anyway. But if you're not dreaming about blood and fangs and gore, it just means that your dreaming mind at this point, never say never, Ryan, doesn't think it needs to get that extreme yet. Because maybe you are one of these people, and I want the whole world to be like that. When you have a dream, you ponder the meaning of it. And that's all your dreaming mind wants. It wants you to be more reflective about the state of your inner world. And the more you reflect on a dream, the more meaning it will yield. Jung talked about this, that a dream actually is endless. It's like a great work of art or a great poem. Every time you go back to that dream, it will reveal another meaning beneath the surface. And if you're one of these people who actually, when you have a dream, you aren't immediately saying, nonsense, just a dream,

0: that doesn't make sense, ridiculous, then your dreaming mind is thinking, great, he's got it. He's doing the inner work. So well done, Ryan. But having said that, don't panic, anyone. If you do have nightmares, actually, I would like you to celebrate, because it shows that your soul is on fire, quite literally. It wants to awake. It wants to awaken you to the fact that you are a precognitive, psychic, spiritual being having a human experience. And it's high time that your waking self, your ego in waking life, completely believed that. Right? So it's sending you this to shock you into some dream work, because that's the beginning of everything. I think it's the most neglected self-help tool, the most neglected manifesting tool. We hear so much about manifesting. And yes, I've written books about that as well. But I believe that the most neglected manifesting tool is dream work. And I'll tell you why. Dreams show you, shine the nightlight and the spotlight on what you truly deep down believe about yourself and your waking life. During the day, we're very good at lying to ourselves and telling ourselves a narrative. But dreams don't lie. When you fall asleep, you get a snapshot. In symbolic, dreams are not literal, a snapshot of your current mindset and whether you really truly believe in yourself, your relationships, your life. And that is a gift, because when you become more self-aware and understand where you have challenges to work on, what your strengths are, what your weaknesses are, where you need to make better choices, that is the beginning of self-awareness. And self-awareness, as every spiritual book will tell you, is the beginning of all wisdom.
1: That's well and good. I like sometimes lying to myself. It is very comforting to lie to yourself. And I'll give you an example. And this lie works for me all the time. Let's say I'm working and, you know, I'm hungry and I want a snack. I'll lie to myself and I'll say in my mind, you know what? I'm really not that hungry. And you won't believe it. I don't feel that hungry after lying to myself. So I find sometimes lying to yourself is a nice little mechanism.
0: As long as it harms no one. Absolutely. Yeah. And it's something positive. I love the fact that, you know, you want to get on with your work, but also you are hungry. So in a way, you're overriding your body signals there. When you're feeling hungry, you need to tend to that either with having a drink or going for a walk or taking a break. Your body's saying, I need a break. So long as it doesn't get too much that you completely tell yourself a narrative that isn't true. But at the end of the day, you want to go to sleep at night knowing you have been true to yourself. I always say, if there's an afterlife, they will never say, how true were you to this message or this person or this movement? They will always say, how true were you to you? You are an utterly unique miracle of DNA. There is no one like you and never will be again. So your dreaming mind, your intuition by day, always wants you to go back to the truth of who you are and celebrate how extraordinary you are. And if you're constantly telling yourself things that are not true because they think they will bring you success or they will push you ahead in life, the result, if that becomes long-term, is feelings of inner emptiness, because you may well get that success. Humans are amazingly powerful. Willpower is powerful. You can move mountains with willpower. We are literally capable of achieving anything. But what is the point that you get this success, you get this money, you get this popularity, you get everything you want, even the relationships, but you go to bed at night and you feel empty inside and it's not giving you that comforting, calm inner peace? It's not worth it. There's that wonderful quote, isn't there, in the Bible, you become a noisy gong and a clashing cymbal because you've outsourced your sense of meaning to external ideas of success.
1: Well, let me bring up an example, because it's kind of interesting, because sometimes you can look at a dream and the same idea of the dream one time could be comforting and one time can bring you great sadness. And I say that because I think we've all had dreams about loved ones who have passed. Yeah. And sometimes you have those dreams and you think, oh, it was so nice to see them in that setting. But then sometimes it's stressful because in the dream you recognize they're no longer with you. And as soon as you wake up, they're going to be gone. So what about instances? Those are universal things I think everyone has.
0: Afterlife dreams, I've had those myself as well. And I hear what you're saying, that you wake up and then for a moment, a delicious moment, it's like they're still alive, because the hallmark of afterlife dreams is they're so realistic. It's like this person has literally stepped into your heart and your head at night. And then you suddenly realize it was a dream. However, I've done a lot of writing about afterlife dreams and a lot of work with psychologists in this area, sleep and dream researchers. And I can tell you, in over 85% of cases, having an afterlife dream is actually a very comforting and healing experience. Yes, there may be sadness first, but there will be smiles following the tears, because it reminds us that somewhere, somehow, death ends a life and not a relationship, that there are continuing bonds in spirit. And that person can't be with us physically, but we can carry them with us wherever we go now. They're in our heart, they're around us. And if you believe in an afterlife, they're just a heartbeat away, because there is no concept of time in the afterlife. And it's a gentle afterlife sign. I write a lot about afterlife signs in my heaven and angel story books. And a dream is one of the top five signs of a gentle afterlife communication, a little nudge. And the reason the spirit will often do that is because it's something that isn't going to cause alarm. Because people often say to me, well, why can't I just see them? Why can't I have a vision? You know, like in the movies, we're far too influenced by the movies. because that's too alarming. And also it will create this longing to have them back physically. And you are still in this life for a reason. And the spirit knows that. Things happen for a reason. And your time is not done. You've still got to live your precious life, because life is a precious gift. So, but a little, an afterlife dream is a wonderful spiritual hug.
1: Yeah, that is interesting. You know, it could be stressful. Like I've had dreams where my mom, who's passed, I'll see her, and in my dream the rationale would be, I must be time traveling right now because she's no longer here, so what can I say to her now before I like snap back into regular time? And that could be stressful. I'm sure there's a lot of people with a lot of different questions about their dreams, and I'm happy to say we'll take some of those calls, not this hour, but next hour. Teresa, people wanted to look you up online. Where can they go?
0: Oh, thank you. I'm a very prolific author. I'm a lot of books, so warning. But you can find my Instagram handle is @TheTeresaChung. And I have a website, www.TeresaChung.com. And there's an H in Teresa.
1: Yep. And CHEUNG. And what we'll do is we'll take some more questions, comments through the email, ryanrecker@coasttocoastam.com. Thank you, Ken, for that question. And I'll see if I can get some more of them in. But we'll take some of your calls. So start thinking those for next hour on Coast to Coast AM. Don't go anywhere.

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1: Happy to be with you, and thank you for the emails. If you would like to message the show, Ryan Recker at coasttocoastam.com. And I'm sure there's some interesting dreams you've had over the course of your life, or maybe there's one that's more recent. Save it. We'll take some calls with our guest, Teresa Chung, about a half hour from now. So I'm looking forward to talking more about dreams. And I do have a question about my kids' dreams. Do adult dreams and kid dreams vary in the interpretation of them? And what should we look for? Things like that. What about AI? Some people say that when it comes to artificial intelligence, maybe it's dreaming. It's hard to explain, but we're going to look into that with Teresa Chung coming up after the break. And by the way, if you're not an insider, you should become one. If you're a Coast Insider, you know how great it is. 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

0: all the information right there. We'll talk some more dreams with expert Teresa Chung coming up after the break on Coast to Coast AM.
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0: Welcome back to Coast AM. If you want to email me some questions for our guest, I'll take those. Ryan Recker at coasttocoastam.com. She's a dream expert, Teresa Chung. Thank you for joining us all the way over in BBC land, which I don't know if we have any affiliates there, which I don't think we do. We do have listeners from all over the world, and there could be some streaming there as we speak, but it's the morning for you. I hope the coffee is treating you well. Let me ask you this about dreams, by the way.
5: Yeah.
0: Have you ever had a dream where you predicted the future?
5: I actually believe, and I've taken a while to get to this conclusion, that every dream is potentially precognitive. And I stress that word potential because what your dream shows you every night is a snapshot of your current mindset. And we all know, especially if you understand how manifesting works, that your mindset is what you attract. So your dream will show you your current mindset and what it is potentially going to attract if you don't change that mindset. That's why I say to people, if they wake up with dreams that they really don't like the feel of, this is a wake-up call for them to change their mindset and attract a potentially different future. But that is why deja rev is such a common thing, where you've had a dream and then a couple of days later, some aspect of that dream plays out. Because often we don't change our mindset, we carry on what we're doing. And your dream will then show you something that your mindset is currently attracting. So that's how I believe dreams are precognitive, because they're showing you your mindset, and your mindset tends to be the future you attract.
0: What about when you have changes in your life and certain dreams start showing up? So let's say you have a life change, you move, or like, for example, let's say someone gives up drugs or stops smoking marijuana.
5: Yes.
0: And then a couple of weeks, they have a real strange shift in their dreaming, things that weren't coming up before. So can you talk about different lifestyle changes, things that may be going on in your life and how that impacts your dreams?
5: Oh, absolutely. I mean, let's talk about relationships first. If you're going through a difficult divorce or you've started a new relationship, your dreaming mind will try to help you and offer you hints and tips every single night. Any big life stress, moving house, loss of a job, as I said, recovery from addiction, of course, your dreaming mind is going to do everything it can to try and help and heal you using your nocturnal intuition. So expect your dreams to shift when you have a waking life shift, of course, because during the day, your dreaming mind is always gathering information and data that it can serve up to you again in the night in this wonderful symbolic, artistic, poetic language to try and give you some wisdom, some insight from your soul about what you need to move forward, and also to show you areas of challenge where you really need to stop denying and repressing, and you need to dive deep and understand why these things are happening and why you have these habits which maybe aren't good for you. Your dreaming mind is trying to get to the bottom of it. It's not interested on the surface. It's trying to go right deep to your core to understand where these beliefs come from, why you have them, and then it's urging you to throw a lot of love and compassion onto that, because often when we have anxious thoughts and anxious dreams, what they're really looking for, first of all, is to be noticed, then to be understood, and then to be loved. Because often when you put love onto these difficult areas of your life, actually the fear loses its grip. I hope that makes sense. What I'm trying to say is that often difficult dreams, difficult thoughts during the day are simply a part of your soul wanting to be noticed and understood and have a conversation with it. That's all it wants. And it often, these difficult thoughts and difficult dreams formed at a time in your life as a way to protect you in some way. And they formed with good intentions. So if you can actually think that sometimes, that when you have negative habits or whatever, they actually often start with good routines to try and protect you from a hurt or because you're feeling vulnerable in some way. And if you can actually just change your attitude towards them, put a great dose of self-awareness and self-love into the equation, often you then have an inner shift.
0: Yeah. Do you ever, this is going to sound stupid, do you ever wonder what dogs dream about when you look at them? You know, like when I see them on the floor.
5: Ryan. There was a study recently over here, it was in the papers. I read about it and I loved it. They're actually dreaming about their owners. I don't know how that study worked, how they found out. Did they interview the dogs and say? But the study came to the conclusion that they believe they're dreaming of their owners, which is beautiful, isn't it? Because I do think that, dogs, animals are heaven sent, and the relationship with a beloved dog actually is kind of a mirror to your soul as well. I believe how people treat animals often says a lot about them, and I think it's beautiful because if a dog is dreaming about you, what are they dreaming? I hope it's not a nightmare.
0: I hope not either. You know, I do make fun of my dog sometimes, but in a playful way. And knowing that the dog doesn't understand what I'm saying, which is probably a good thing. But, you know, I have dreams about my old dog, and I always felt like you have one strong connection with an animal that's always going to be stronger than any other connection you've ever had with any other animal.
5: Yes.
0: And I dream about my first dog, the one that I, you know, adopted from a shelter. And I don't have any other dreams about any other animals I've ever had in my family. It's just that one dog.
5: Well, that was your soul dog. There's a beautiful belief. There's no proof of it, that actually dogs are your unborn children, and they are so eager to meet you that they rush through the wrong gate. And that explains how we have this, you know, in the afterlife, that they're so eager to meet you, that they rush through the wrong gate in excitement. They go through the animal gate. And that's why we often feel very, very nurturing and like parents to our dogs. But that particular dog, that's your soul dog. That showed you the power of unconditional love, because that is what you get with a dog. It's pure presence. I mean, dogs show us how to live. I actually believe a lot of dogs are happier than a lot of humans, because they are in the moment. They are pure presence, and they show their owners absolute unconditional love. It's a wonderful boost for your self-esteem. However you feel, they are your by your side. And that's why pet loss, it really does need a lot more attention from grief therapy and everything. It can sometimes, I mean, I'm ashamed to say this, but, you know, well, I shouldn't be. But, you know, losing a pet can sometimes be worse than losing a human loved one, because this pet has been with you through everything. It's like just unconditional devotion, unconditional presence. And unfortunately, we don't get that in our human relationships often. There's more of a push and a pull.
0: It's so interesting, because there was a station I worked for in Indiana, and there was a legend in the region by the name of Bob Sievers, and he was on the air for decades. And one of the interesting things about this, the audience that he had, because it was, you know, back when AM radio was Clear Channel and you would be able to broadcast to like half the country if you're on one of these stations that didn't have to power down. And he would take calls from people who had missing dogs or cats. And the program directors would go crazy. They'd say, you got half the country listening to you, and you're talking about one lady who's missing a dog in Fort Wayne. And he said to that one lady, that dog means the world. So I'm going to do it. And wouldn't you believe, he had, like, in radio terms, an 80 share with the community. It was like 80% of people that had the radio on in the morning was listening to this guy. So he understood that the human relation that you have with certain things, animals included, could mean the world to you. And I always never forgot that.
5: And when you see people walking their dogs, I always think it's like they're walking their hearts, because dogs actually end up sort of mirroring their owners as well. And it's just beautiful when you see people walking their dogs, because that is their heart. You know, if it's a loving relationship, and it can be a huge blow. And dogs and cats too, and other pets, they can be with us during times of grief and heartache in a way that humans can't. I know during times in my life that the love of an animal has pulled me through some very, very difficult times. You're alone when you're with an animal, but you're not really alone, because there is this presence. They show us presence. They are there for us. And they're wildly excited. Everything we do is exciting. And what they're actually showing us is how we should actually treat ourselves. They want us, I think, our pets, to be as excited about being us as they are excited about us. They want us to feel the love that they feel for us, the joy. You know, there's nothing like coming home at the end of the day to be greeted by a dog that is ecstatic. And it just wants, that's what I think they want for us. They want us to be as joyful about life as they are, and as excited to be in our company as they are. Excited to be in our own company. They are teaching us. I mean, there's a reason it's God spelt backwards.
0: Yeah, I wish the kids were as happy to see me as the dog. And the kids normally are, but
5: they love
0: like the
5: you,
0: dog.
5: But in a different
0: dogs
5: way.
0: Are different.
5: I think dogs are, you know, angels, earth angels sent to us. I actually believe that they are sent to be with us, to be our companions. I mean, again, this is a belief. I never say it's proof, because it's an opinion, but it's one born out. And as you say, I completely understand that radio station host. I mean, I actually have written books about animal healing, animal stories, animal dreams, afterlife experiences with animals, and the bond is utterly beautiful. And I know people whose dog is everything, and I love those people.
0: You know, and going back to dreams, and I know animals could be a part of it, but I'm guessing there's certain themes. You start to see people coming to you talking about their dreams. What are some of the most common ones that people talk to you about?
5: Well, interestingly, you mentioned ahead of the break that childhood and adult dreams are different. And actually, children dream a lot about animals. Animals appear in childhood dreams more than they do in adults. And obviously they do, because animals are a symbol of instinct, emotion, spontaneity, creativity, everything we associate with being a child. So they're beautiful. When animals appear in your dream, it's utterly beautiful. It shows you're connecting with your inner child. But in terms of themes, there is, every year they do a global dream chart. And of course, I'm all over that given my work and I do all these call-ins. But what I've found actually is over time, these dreams don't really change. It's interesting how the archetypes remain the same. The top 10 dreams are very, very rarely shift, and they're always falling, flying, being lost, being late, unable to find a bathroom, getting pregnant, snakes, spiders. Mm. These are universal ancient archetypes, and in particular, falling always lands at number one. It's rarely been knocked off its number one spot. And it was interesting, actually, I was watching the documentary on HBO, Dark Wizard, I believe, about the free climber, and how he had a precognitive dream since a child of falling. And it was incredible because it was almost like his entire life, I think it was Dean, I can't remember the name. But it was compelling documentary, Dark Wizard. And all his life, really, he was trying to overcome the fear of that dream through free climbing and becoming a human flyer. One of the most famous free climbers in America, please forgive me for not recalling the name. I believe it was Dean. And your listeners will probably be tearing their hair out. who understand that. But it was a mesmerizing documentary, actually, utterly compelling. But it started with this vivid depiction of a falling dream. And we've all had that, haven't we? We've woken up in the middle of the night, heart pounding. We've been falling from a great height. And interestingly, during the pandemic, when there was all the people in their homes, falling dreams absolutely skyrocketed. And the simple reason is falling dreams means you're feeling unsupported. There's no firm ground to grab on or cushion your fall. So that is the most commonly reported dream. And there's all this superstition about that dream, that if you have that dream, that you know, it means that somebody you love is going to die or whatever. It does not at all. It's just the dreaming mind using this very archetypal symbol of falling to say, you are feeling unsupported in your waking life in some way, but hey, let's turn this into a positive. Instead of falling, you can fly or you can go with the flow. And also, maybe it's time for you to start supporting yourself. And again, what your dreaming mind always wants you to do is to give yourself what you are trying to seek outside yourself.
0: Okay. You know, the flying thing's interesting. I have those flying dreams sometimes, but it's never like Superman. It's always slow, and it's always not that far off the ground. It's almost like hovering more than it is flying, like in the superhero movies. What about like lucid dreaming, where sometimes people say if you really concentrate on something before you fall asleep, then you could almost force your dreams to become that? Can that actually happen?
5: Absolutely. And it just came into my mind, Dean Potter. That is the name. Everyone will know that. I was talking about the free climber. And yes, you are hovering in your dreams rather than flying. I love that because, again, I'm getting a sense of you. I can't see you, but I can hear your voice, so I can get a sense of you. You are kind of a very reflective person. This is what I would kind of expect when you have dreaming. You are very thoughtful. You are very deep. You ponder things. And your dreaming mind is kind of showing you that. I would like you, hopefully in time, to incubate a flying dream for the simple reason flying dreams are wildly entertaining. They're like having your own Netflix at night. It's wonderful because you can go anywhere. You can go into space. You can see anything, be anything, do anything that you want to. And you do feel incredibly empowered when you have that dream. I would love more people actually to have flying dreams. It breaks my heart that 98% of our dreams, would you believe, are anxiety and draining dreams. Yeah, it's really sad. And it's getting worse, actually, because we live in very complicated times. And I'm on a mission to get more people wake up with flying dreams on their mind, because there are some happy dreams, you know, being on a beach, dancing, singing, you know, winning prizes or being who you want to be in the dream state. I'd love more people to experience that in the dream state. And before I go to lucid dreaming, I'll explain why having happier dreams is, and incubating happier dreams is so important.
0: Yeah.
5: Because your brain doesn't know the difference between when you're asleep and when you're awake. And if you can dream being happy, it's convinced that it's possible for you. And when you're convinced something is possible, it might happen. And I will talk about lucid dreaming after the break because I sense the break's coming up.
0: Yes, you hear the music. That's always our cue. But, okay, we do want to take calls from listeners. Do you want them to call in about their dreams and you can talk about them? Or what kind of calls would you like?
5: Yes, summertime and the dreaming is easy. You will be having many more dreams right now because you're having lighter sleep. And that means more REM sleep. So if you're dreaming of flying, falling, bathroom dreams are trending on TikTok right now.
0: Oh,
5: and also dream babies.
0: Dreams.
5: Yeah.
0: Okay. Interesting. Well, you know what? If you have any type of dream, caviar dreams even, feel free to give us a call. And our guest is Teresa Chung. Go and look her up online, Instagram, her website, and call in your dreams next hour on Coast to Coast AM.

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9: No deal. I'm Deborah Valentine, Fox News. No decision yet from President Trump on the latest peace proposal from Iran following top-level meetings at the White House. More from Fox's Alex Hogan at the White House.
10: The White House says that he met with top aides for about 2 hours in the Situation Room discussing the latest of this potential deal. The president underscoring his demand that Iran can never possess a nuclear weapon. Iran laying out its demands, but the Parliament National Security Leader saying this week. Iran wants, quote, the right to enrich uranium, possession of enriched uranium, authority over the Strait of Hormuz, and the removal of sanctions. Democrats are criticizing the administration, and they argue that this conflict is only strengthening the regime.
9: Several Americans injured in an Iranian strike on a Kuwaiti airbase. Kuwait's Ministry of Foreign Affairs posted on X that his country condemns and denounces the attack. The Department of Homeland Security says the Newark ICE facility has been secured following another night of unrest. More from Fox's Jackie Abad.
11: Video from earlier shows police deploying tear gas and flashbangs to disperse the large crowds. Several protesters were also seen being taken into custody. The scene has since calmed and the crowds have largely dispersed. A mandatory curfew is now in effect until it's for about a half mile of Delaney Hall. It runs from 9 p.m. until 6 in the morning. Demonstrations have been growing for about a week or so amid allegations of unsafe and inhumane conditions inside the facility. The state's governor and other Democratic officials also claim they have been denied access while attempting to visit detainees.
9: Newark's Mayor Ross Baraka says that a mandatory curfew would be imposed within a half-mile radius of the Delaney Hall ICE detention facility following days of those violent protests. Violators face arrest after receiving a warning. The curfew in effect from 9 p.m. to 6 a.m. each day until further notice. 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
1: What are your dreams telling you? 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
1: 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Our guest tonight, a dream expert, Teresa Chung. And I forgot to mention this before we went to the break before. I know people like to, you know, connect with you on social media, maybe look at some of your books. Did you say you had over 100 books, Teresa?
4: Yeah, I've been writing forever in this area. I've been around for decades. It's only actually in the last 5-6 years. I used to be a very sort of invisible author in this area. It's only in the last 6 years because of the national phone ins here in the UK and BBC. And also, I have my own radio show now on UK Health Radio every week, where I actually co-host with a dream doctor from the US, to Kelly Sullivan Walden, and we have great fun talking about dreams live every week. So if people want more dream talk, do check that out. But my best way to contact me is at the Teresa Chung on Instagram, and also my website, www.teresachung.com. I do make a point when people email me about their dreams to always get back to them. It does take a while, but I just feel so honored and privileged that people are sharing their nocturnal, their night vision with me, and I want to give them some tools to help them decode it. And you have a wealth of books. I've written many books, but my most well-known book about dream work is The Dream Dictionary A to Z, which is in Barnes & Noble's on Amazon. And also a book, Dreaming of Your Future, because I co-authored a book called The Premonition Code with Dr. Julia Mossbridge, who was the science director on the telepathy tapes and was recently on Mr. Rogan's podcast for several hours talking about the reality of precognition. And I write a lot about precognitive dreaming, and it is becoming a reality.
1: That's one of the cultural differences, A to Z versus A to Z,
4: when it comes to titling. Well, that's the funny thing with my co-host Kelly. We always, a part of it is us making fun of each other, and talking about the pronunciation, because she's very, very, she's based in LA too, and we have great fun. It's the banter as well. The special relationship is strong, and I love that UK Health Radio is actually for physical and mental well-being. It was founded 12 years ago just for that. So they're psychologists and doctors. And it was only recently that the founder decided that soul is so important and is bringing shows like mine in about dream work. And I think that's a real positive step for the UK, because we are a bit slow sometimes to embrace spirit.
1: No. I think we steal more from the BBC than the BBC to us. So when it comes to entertainment, are you ready to take some more calls?
4: I am. I love this. I'm like a dream vampire. Feed me.
1: All right. Let's go west of the Rockies. And Zay is in Orange County, California. You're on Coast to Coast AM with Teresa Chung. Go ahead. Zay, are you there?
5: Oh.
1: Zay, hello? We might have to put Zay back on hold. That looks like an interesting call there.
4: I can hear something.
1: I did hear the phone in the background.
4: I can hear someone.
5: Hello?
4: Hello? Yep.
1: Go ahead, Zay. You're on Coast to Coast.
5: We just had a quick question. We recently had a dream that God himself was crying on the earth, and everybody was so enlightened about it, but scared at the same time, and we just wanted to get the dream to explain what was that happening.
4: Ooh, yeah. Oh my goodness, Zay, that's a beautiful name, Zay. Is that Z-A-Y?
5: Yes.
4: Love that. Yeah, well, thank you, Zay. What a profound night vision. The power of that dream. Please write it down, frame it. It's like a night poem. I mean, with God, this is the highest values. It's your conscious, it's the sense of meaning. But it the next symbol is crying. Of course, that's emotional release and grief, or awareness that something important in your life urgently needs attention. I mean, your dreaming mind has gone, couldn't get higher. It's bringing in God, him or herself. So really, your dreaming mind has really, really got a powerful message for you. Earth is about the practical reality of your everyday life, relationships, work and responsibilities. But you mentioned that there was also fear. So that's anxiety about change. So putting that all together, if you were like coming to me with that dream and we were having a conversation, would say that a part of you, say, connected to your deepest core values, feels deeply distressed right now about something happening in your real life. But as Earth is in there, it could also be what's going on in the world right now. I think it's an invitation to examine where your actions, your words, your priorities, or your circumstances right now might be out of sync with what you believe is truly important. There's some mismatch here. And you urgently need to respond to yourself first with compassion rather than avoidance. Yourself first, say, with compassion rather than avoidance of whatever is mismatched in your life. And then start looking at what's going on in the world around you and what is causing you distress. But before you go out and heal the world, heal yourself. Compassion for yourself, please. The dreaming mind's not good. I mean, I would say that, you know, I have files and files of dream data of people who write to me. God dreams, and I'm looking through now. 3 So you would make four. This is incredibly rare. Incredibly rare.
1: Well, let me ask
4: rare.
1: This real. So it's the way that you're answering this is a very personal experience. But sometimes when people have these type of dreams, they may look at it as prophetic, and it's meant to be something bigger to share with other people. Mm-hmm. So the way you're approaching it is more on a macro level, as in this was a personal thing for you. The message was for just...
4: But it's, Ryan, it's become something now that is shared with a wider audience. This dream was meant to be shared. The dreaming mind used that symbol of God, the highest values, the highest ethics, the soul, spirit, conscience, for a reason. I believe that your dreaming mind knew you were going to call in for this so that people are listening and they can get the message. This dream is actually, it is about you and healing your life, but it's about everyone who's listening right now hearing the message of this dream. This dream is about you, but it's also much bigger than you.
1: Okay. Let's go to the first-time caller line, and Angela is in British Columbia. Angela, you're on Coast to Coast AM with Teresa Chung. Go ahead.
6: Hi, thanks for taking my call. Glad to get through. Nice to meet you. So I've got just a couple scenarios. I think I've decoded one, and then I have a question about another type of dream, the type of dreams I can have sometimes, and what they do during my waking time, because they come through, the dreams will come through as I'm going about my day, and they just, it's uncontrollable. It just comes in all of a sudden, right? So it's kind of like intrusive, but I don't want to put a negative on that because it's not always, because it's a bad dream. So those are my two things. But I just thought I wanted to see what you would have to say, Teresa, about decoding this, that I had a dream because my father died when I was young. I was 8 years old and I've dreamt about him, right? You know, more than once, but I had one very, very significant dream at the age of 36. I mean, I'm much older than that now, but like I said, I lost him at 8, and each of us in the family had our own journeys with that loss because it was sudden, and he was young. He passed at 48 years old, right? So at 36, I had this dream that, because I'll just go back to how he died, because when he died, he wasn't with us. He was out fishing on the coast. He's a commercial fisherman. So nobody saw it. We didn't see him. He phoned us the day before it happened, which was unusual. So I think he knew he was going to die. And he made sure he wanted to speak to each one of us. And not all of us was home, but I spoke with him. And he, you know, he said, I love you, which he, you know, it was just, I remember that sticking a lot. But anyways, going back to what the family felt when the funeral came up, because it was an open casket. They were toggling whether it was the youngest child. Shall we have her view him or not? So one of the aunts said, I think we should. And so probably a smart move. Anyways, going up now to the dream I had at the age of 36, I dreamt that he was alive and that he was up in Kamloops or in our Okanagan in BC here. And he had faked his death and was remarried and had four more children. And talk about the power in how that affected me. I couldn't go to work for 3 days. And physiologically, when I woke up, I was in a sweat. I mean, I was so there. Talk about one end of the spectrum, because he was apologizing. And after in my dream being so, it was so vivid and so I couldn't shake it in my waking time. But I mean, in the dream, we got through it I forgave him. So it went from one end of the spectrum for what, like, that I was so upset. And then it went to where it was forgiving. And that eventually we kind of incorporated the families together.
1: Yep. Okay. That's very interesting. Thank you, Angela. Teresa, what do you think about that?
4: Well, bless your soul, Angela. And I love Coast to Coast AM. How did you manage this? The first caller was Zed, and now we go to A. And I believe in synchronicities and patterns. And Angela, your name, of course, means angel. It's almost like these people were meant to call in. Let's go back to your father died. I'm so sorry about that. When you were a child, 8. And then you had a dream when you were 36, because let's look at the number patterns here. That's 9. This is all these symbolism and all these patterns, because if you add six and three, it's nine. So it's definitely a dream helping you revisit the past, obviously, because this is a deep trauma. You know, when a child loses a beloved father in such an unexpected way, you're going to spend a lot of your adult life tending to your inner child. Your inner child is screaming for some comfort from that deep, deep trauma. But what I feel this dream is doing, and I know it made you feel bad, and I hope what I say will change that, it's actually seeing him live a full life on the other side is a way for your father to show you that he, in spirit, is moving on. He is living a rich and full and busy life there, because whenever I've worked with mediums or people who believe they can communicate to the other side, it doesn't stop. They don't stop. They do move on. They're living their life to the full. And your father in spirit now feels you are ready to do the same in your life. I mean, it doesn't actually mean that he's married in spirit or someone else. It's just using the symbol of a marriage and children. Think of them symbolically, not literally. Children are new possibilities and new beginnings, new chapters. And your father is sending you this powerful symbol. He knows in spirit that this is going to cause you a lot of thought, a lot of confusion. But he's doing this because it's like the shock treatment. He wants you to know he is fine. He is watching over you. He's never left you. He's alive in your heart. His life in spirit is rich and full, because by all accounts in spirit, the learning goes on. Our learning doesn't stop with this life. It goes on and on and on. And he wants exactly the same for you. He wants you to just carry that sense of new chapters, new beginnings, new possibility, and joy and celebration into your life right now. That isn't easy, because you still got this deep hurt to process from being a child. But I do think he waited until we reached the figure nine. You add them together, six and three, yeah, to show, move on, the next chapter. Okay. I want that for you, Angela, because you are an earth angel. That's the name he gave you, him and your mother, angel. He's an angel now in spirit. You need to be an angel on earth and live your life, your precious life, to the full.
1: Okay, let's see if we can get another caller in. Ramona is in Tacoma, Washington. Ramona, you're on with Teresa Chung on Coast to Coast AM. Go ahead.
7: Hi, Ryan and Teresa. Thank you for taking my call. So the first question, I'll make it really quick. So the first question is, lately I've been having very vivid dreams to the point where when I'm waking up from those dreams, I'm feeling like it's actually happening, but I can't remember them throughout the day. what's the best thing? Is it to write it down, like right as I wake up? Or
4: I love this, because I also love the symbolism of names and your name. I'm sure if you studied it, you know, go to the symbolic roots of your names. We means counsel, protector, wise protector. And I love that you phoned in. I'm just loving the names here. Zay, Angela, Ramona. But you are having vivid dreams, but you wake up and you can't remember them. Is that what you're saying?
7: Like I can think, you know, remember, recount that. But like, say like an hour later, I can't recall anything, because it's just, I have three
4: right.
7: children.
4: Okay. Okay. What you need to do, this is just basic dream work 101. The moment you wake up in the morning, can you please not leap straight out of bed? Can you just keep still for about 90 seconds? Absolutely still in the position you woke up in, with your eyes closed. Because even opening your eyes, research shows that opening your eyes, blinking, even redirects the brain to the waking world and conscious activity. Because remember, you're between worlds in that early morning state. You are leaving the world of the unconscious, which is the world of your intuition, your soul, if you believe in that. And you are transitioning into the waking world, which is all about ego, activity, doing, practicality. But that precious liminal state when you wake up, it's possible that immediately when you wake up, first of all, your thoughts are going to the day ahead and what you have to do. Many of us are guilty of that, myself included. I have to train myself not to. And I tell people that first minute when you wake up is absolutely crucial, not just for dream recall, but actually for setting the tone for your day, because your brain is really moldable and receptive then. So if you do wake up, as well as recalling your dreams, flood your heart and your mind and your body with feelings of gratitude and love for yourself and excitement about the day ahead. Try and get over this default negative wiring we have of waking up a bit paranoid and anxious. So how you're waking up could be a problem. And also, if you use an alarm clock, that is the enemy of dream recall. and actually it is, because it's too sudden a transition. We need to linger a bit more in that delicious liminal state, because that's when most dream recall comes. But your dreamy mind, knowing Ramona with your name, wisdom, during the day, your dreamy mind is going to filter through, because it's got a lot it wants to tell you and it's a bit frustrated. That's why it pops in through the day. It'll probably pop in through the day. It's trying to get the message across to you. Please write down your dreams on waking. Please write them down. They have important things to say. So immediately when dream memory comes in the morning, write it down. You will forget. Trust me, you will forget. Dreams are too fragile and delicate. They can't survive the real world. They need to be written down immediately. So stay still on waking. Avoid an alarm
1: clock.
4: There
1: we go.
4: And your dream will improve.
1: I know we don't have time to take another call right now, but just one quick email. Someone wants to know, if they go to sleep with the TV or radio on, does that mess with your dreams?
4: Well, actually, it can. It depends on the person you are. If you're very highly sensitive, it can lead to nightmares if what you've watched is very disturbing. But actually, your dreaming mind will sometimes use what's on the TV and feed it into your dreams. But I would not advise that, because if you watch screens at night, it will stop you sleeping healthily.
1: Oh, okay.
4: And you do need a good night's sleep to dream. Often it keeps you awake having screens on.
1: Well,
4: you know, that's causes.
1: Let's take some more calls after the break, and I know we're coming up to it. Teresa Chung is our guest, and we'll take some more calls, your calls about dreams, next on Coast to Coast AM.

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1: Hey sis, missed you this morning. Kim told me you weren't feeling well, so I'm just doing a self-care check.
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1: How you doing?
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1: So happy to be with you, and we're going to try to get through as many phone calls as we can. 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By the way, we're coming up on an Emerging Artist Weekend, the first Sunday of every month. 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All right, Teresa Chung is our guest, and she is a dream expert. 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
4: 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Teresa Chung is our guest here tonight, and we're talking dreams. 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
5: Absolutely. And Ryan, did you know it's blue moon as well at the moment? 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
4: Oh, interesting. Okay. Let's go east of the Rockies, and Nancy is in Boston. You're on Coast to Coast AM with Teresa Chung. Go ahead.
6: Hi, thank you. I've had one precognitive dream in my life when I was about 15. I dreamt a neighbor had fallen in a small space and couldn't get up. And when I called the house the next day, that's what had happened. He had fallen in the bathroom, couldn't get up. But I used to dream an awful lot when I was a kid. And I used to dream I could hover, not fly. I would hover. And then I stopped dreaming for a long, long time, about 15 years, and I just started again. But the dream I had recently was very depressing. I kept dreaming about a plane crashing into the ocean. I couldn't shake the idea of it. So I just don't understand what I'm doing with my dreams.
5: I do. May I jump in? May I have your name again? Sorry, I didn't catch it.
6: Nancy.
5: Nancy, beautiful name. I love the power of a name. Sometimes, you know, messages are hidden in our names, so go and research the symbolism of your name. Ryan, I believe yours is noble intention. Oh. King. Okay. But anyway, Nancy, first of all, your precognitive dream, thank you for highlighting that, because dreams are potentially precognitive. And I would urge anyone who has a dream about a neighbor or a friend or a loved one falling or anything like that happening to maybe just message them the next day and say, hey, I dreamt about you. Are you okay? There's no harm done. There's no harm done at all. And actually people feel very flattered when you say that they dreamt about you. It could be something symbolic, that, you know, a change of mindset. It could not be literal. But occasionally, as I said, dreams are so mysterious, they defy a hardcore set of rules. So I love the fact that you have had a potentially precognitive dream that actually did play out. Treasure that. And I love the fact also that you are dreaming again after hovering for many years. You are flying again in your dreams, quite literally with a plane. Now, let's look at the symbolism of that. A plane is all about ambitions. and the direction your life is heading in. Actually, this is a dream decoding tip. Anytime a vehicle like a car or a plane or a train appears in your dreams, it's about the direction you're taking in life and where you're heading. So look at the direction of the dream vehicle. But you're in the sky. This is flight. This is aspiration, transition, and progress. I'm not sure why such a dream should panic you. Of course, you will say, well, the plane crashes. It crashes into the sea. And crashes in dreams are always fear of failure, imposter syndrome, loss of control, disappointment, and fear of change. But change in life is the only thing that doesn't change. It's the only constant. We should, all of us fear change so much, but actually we should celebrate it because change is life. But your plane is crashing into the ocean. That's wonderful because the ocean is a symbol of creativity, mystery, wild intuition. So your change of direction is actually you're diving deep beneath the surface for deeper meaning. I would actually be very happy about this dream. I want you to close your eyes at some point today, revisit that dream, and when your plane, and go back into the dream in your mind's eye, when the plane goes in the ocean, I want you to imagine that you grow fins and you're swimming in the ocean and it's a joyful experience. Rescripting your dreams actually in the waking daydream state is very, very powerful thing to do. A lot of people don't realize that, and I would encourage children who have nightmares, parents who are worried about their children waking up with nightmares, to get their children to do that in their waking life. To go back into the nightmare scenario and then sit in the director's seat and re-script the dream, because this will show you a very important truth. Dreams don't happen to you. They are created by you. They are all about you and they are for you. And if you understand that you can actually direct your dreams, we didn't touch on lucid dreaming, which is the way to do that. You can actually direct your dreams. This dream isn't happening to you. It's happening for you because it has a message. You are crashing into the ocean for a reason in that dream, because the ocean, what lies beneath, the mystery there in the darkness, because the darkness is where everything grows, is what you need to embrace. And please, Nancy, don't fear change. Change, as I say, is the only thing in life that doesn't change. And a lot of us try to cling on to situations, relationships, mindsets that have been fine when they happened, but they've now outgrown their purpose. You need to shed skins. Change is very important for your personal and spiritual growth. And your name, Nancy, I just looked it up as I was talking. It means grace. It means favored. So you are the favored one. Just go and celebrate your name. What a beautiful name to be called Grace and Favor. Yeah?
4: It's wonderful. Let's take another call on the wildcard line. Jim is in Alberta, Canada. Jim, you're on Coast to Coast AM. Go ahead.
7: Hey, Ryan, Teresa. Yeah, it's Tim in Alberta. Boy, Teresa, I hope you're sitting down because synchronicity just hit. Two callers ago, died with the fisherman, the lady, the last caller, plane crashing in the ocean. A year and a half ago, on Coast to Coast, Nick Begich from Alaska was on the show, and his dad went missing. It was a senator, went missing on a flight from Anchorage to Juneau in 1972, and it was never found. So it was either in the mountains or the ocean, crashed in one of those places. But so that night, before I went to bed, I wrote a little note on my bedroom wall beside my pillow. I just said, I identified the aircraft number, people aboard. I said, ask simply, is this aircraft in the water or is it on land? And I had a dream that night. I only have to close my eyes a year and a half ago. I was standing on the ocean. Looking around, I saw some features. And a creek and some stuff. And I'm just saying stuff for now. I know what it was because I actually work with that stuff. But anyways, because of that stuff, I did a Google search with a question. If the question said yes, and then I looked through Google Earth and OMG. I zoomed in, and I saw exactly where I was standing. Beside the creek the mountain, all of this. So I guess that's an answer to my dream, but maybe this summer we can get some Alaskans. I don't want to disclose the location, and coast to coast, and maybe we can just look in that area.
5: Oh, my word. I mean, I'm just homing in on the symbol of the creek as well, because that's not like an ocean, which is more sort of overwhelming. It tends towards to pour more patience and gradual healing, I would suggest, learning to go with the flow rather than forcing outcomes. But the synchronicities. And is your name Jim or Tim? I couldn't quite hear.
7: It's Timothy. Tim.
5: Timothy. Oh, I'm so glad. That means valued by God. Again, look to your name. It means valued by on high. Again, I believe you were meant to call in, and I love the synchronicity of the ocean dream that you're mentioning. You are clearly highly precognitive, highly visionary. Please write down your dreams. Please keep believing in their power to heal you from the inside out and point you in the right direction. The only thing with your dream that is immediately coming out to me is this is more a slow burn thing rather than a sudden revelation. I would say patience, more gradual, moving from one phase of life to another with more consideration and more diligence and just more slow. Be the tortoise, not the hare, if you know that fable. The tortoise won the race in the end. Everyone thought the hare would win, but the tortoise took it slow and got to smell the roses along the way. That's what's coming across to me. I hope that's helpful.
4: Okay, very good. Let's go to the first-time caller line. And Terry is in Ontario, Canada. We have a lot of Canadian callers into the show tonight. Yay. Terry, you're on Coast to Coast AM. Go ahead.
8: Hi, I was calling. This is my first time calling, a long-time listener. But tonight, just really touch base. The dream that I keep having, it really upsets me. I have a dream that, like a close family member, somebody is, I walk up and I can see them that they have passed on, like they'll be in the casket and stuff laid out. And this person would still be alive at the time, but within 1 to 2 weeks from me having these dreams, that family member or close friend does pass away. And it's always really bothered me, and I don't know why I have these dreams and why it's a prerequisite of something that is going to happen.
5: Oh, Terry, I'm so glad you called in. And also, I love, again, the synchronicity, because I'm Teresa and they share the same name root. And we are the workers, the harvesters. We bring things to harvest. And you are closing this call in a sublime way, talking about your precognitive dreaming mind. I know this scares you. So you're thinking, if I have a dream, it's going to play out. But I want you to know that there's nothing you can do. This is not your fault if the dream of someone you care about in a casket plays out. All you can do is be aware that this is a potential future. I mean, it is a potential future for all of us, you know, being in a casket one day. So please don't fear that. Don't think there's anything wrong with you. Actually, there's everything right with you. Your dreaming mind is super sensitive, super telepathic, super empathetic. You are a dreaming being having a human experience. So please don't fear these dreams. I know they may make you sad sometimes, but death is as much a part of life as everything else. We all must pass. This too must pass. But please write down your dreams and actually see when they haven't been precognitive, because sometimes you'll have had a dream and it hasn't played out. I want you to start working like a dream detective and to go through your dream journal and actually see when it played out, because you've probably honing in on those times when it did. But I'm sure you've had other dreams of people who've passed on and they didn't in waking life, or things happening and they didn't play out, and you've just homed in on the sort of like the psychic hits, as it were. And I'd like you to try and see if you can find some common factors, some common symbols that appear, and start becoming a dream detective for your own dreams. It's fascinating. You will realize how endlessly fascinating your dreaming mind is. And everyone listening, I would love that everybody could think of themselves as a detective of their own dreams. Dreams are kind of like a mystery waiting for you to go in there and find the hidden clues, the emotional breadcrumbs, the symbolic DNA, and be like a detective. And when you have that approach to your dreams, this sort of magical, curious, self-aware, compassionate approach to your dreams, guess what happens? It has a knock-on effect in your waking life, because you suddenly start, and I found that actually in my waking life, I start interpreting everything like a dream. You've probably heard with these call-ins, I'm looking for patterns and synchronicities and symbols, meanings behind names. And you start applying that magical approach to life, to your dream work, to your waking life, and you begin to realize that we are in a kind of a waking dream, and both mm-hmm. are real. Both have so much to show us and reveal to us night after night, day after day. And we are a soul 24/7. People think sometimes when they fall asleep and dream that they switch off, stop being you. You don't. You carry on being you. You're just in a different state of consciousness. And the problem with dream work is a lot of people don't understand the language of their unconscious. So I would urge everyone, check out my Dream Dictionary A to Z if you're interested in dream decoding, where you will start to learn the universal archetypal language of dream work. But an important caveat here, and I must say this, your personal response to a dream symbol matters more than the universal. I can only give you the universal and my perspective archetypal from my decades of dream research. And that's good for kickstarting symbolic thinking. But the best dream decoder and the best dream book you will ever read is the one you write yourself every night, that dream journal. It's magic. Put it beside your bed tonight or when you go to sleep, everyone listening, so that it's the last thing you see. That's like a subliminal clue. And then it's the first thing you see when you wake up. And write down whatever's on your mind. And if no symbols or stories appear, and they don't always do, poor dream recall happens to us all, write down how you feel. Because emotion is the language of dreams. And how you feel actually will have been the result of a dream you've had. It will have been the emotional backdrop.
4: Okay, well, we only have a couple more minutes here. I don't know if we have time for another call. If we make this super quick, Tim in Golden Valley.
5: Sorry.
4: Oh, you know what? That's an interesting thing, because the whole AI thing, I meant to talk to you about the AI. They say AI dreams. It's a weird thing. Maybe in a minute here. What's your thought on AI?
5: AI, well, it's mirroring us. It's mirroring our creativity. It's learning from us all the time. But the big question is, can machines dream? Well, they don't have emotions, so they can't yet. They're learning how to mimic emotions. They can only dream in data because they're mirroring our state, you know. So don't panic. But, who knows? One day, if they do learn how to dream, that means they've kind of unlocked the mystery and the secret of life.
4: That's the telltale sign.
5: With AI, there's a lot of fear. Actually, what AI is doing is it's pushing us to be more human, because we're trying to differentiate ourselves. It's a bit like a race, because AI is so clever and so logical and learning from us. But what it's actually doing at the same time, it's pushing us to find, well, what would be the really human content here? What is something that an AI couldn't put in that only a human can? And I think that's positive, because it's making us dig deep right to our soul and our heart and invest in whatever we do in our work. The human factor, we're really thinking more about what it is to be human, to differentiate ourselves. So for me, that's positive. And of course, dreams are very human.
4: I'll tell you, these nights, they go by so fast, and I feel like we can keep going. But Teresa Jung, thank you so much for joining us again. What's the website address?
5: www.teresachung.com, at the Teresa Chung on Instagram, and you can also hear me weekly live on UK Health Radio, The Healing Power of Your Dreams.
4: Thank you so much. I know there's a lot of listeners that got a lot out of this. I got a lot out of this. Teresa, thank you so much again, and I'm sure people will be messaging you. And we got a lot of people that called in that didn't get a chance, and I understand, and I'm sorry, but go look her up online, and maybe you'll get another chance here in the future. Well, so many people to thank, and Adam Thompson, Gina Salvetti, Stephanie Smith, Michael Cosio, Donna Walker, Dan Galanti, Tom Danheiser, Sue Trakis, Bill May, Sean LaDesueur, Lex Lonehood, my mentor Phil Tower, and of course the legends that make this all possible, George Norrie, Art Bell, and you for listening. I'm Ryan Recker for Coast to Coast AM. I hope to talk to you again tomorrow night. We'll see you soon.

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8: Temperature is lowered. I'm Chris DeMeo, Fox News. Anti-ICE protesters are continuing outside of the Delaney Hall detention facility in Newark, New Jersey, but demonstrations have eased a bit. Fox's Steve Harrigan is there and says things have changed when state police started getting involved.
9: The police are being engaged. They're being called to, but there's not the threats or the real serious agitation that happens whenever an ICE agent appears. So a slight shift in tone. It was Newark police out in front last night as well, and there was violence overnight. Police marched first with ballistic shields. They were followed by officers on horseback. They had to release chemical irritants, tear gas, and flashbang grenades in order to clear the street. It took about half an hour, 45 minutes of really a back-and-forth combat.
8: And New Jersey Governor Mikey Sherrill ordered state police to start taking over security. There were 6 arrests on Friday night. President Trump still considering a peace deal between the U.S. and Iran to extend the ceasefire.
10: I'm in no hurry. I'd like to say I'm in a hurry because, you know, gasoline prices are going to come tumbling down. But if you're going to be in a hurry, you're not going to make a good deal. And slowly but surely, we're getting, I think, what we want. And if we don't get what we want, we're going to end it a different way.
8: The president on Fox's My View with Lara Trump.
11: Much of the world still waiting to see if President Trump will accept a tentative agreement to end the U.S. war with Iran. Mr. Trump was briefed on the latest proposal in the Situation Room. Now, the deal would reportedly reopen the Strait of Hormuz and ease U.S. restrictions on Iranian ports and frozen assets. It would also give negotiators 60 days to iron out a longer-term agreement on Iran's nuclear program and enriched uranium stockpile. Defense Secretary Pete Hegseth says the U.S. is ready to resume military action if needed.
8: Fox's Jackie Ibanez. 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
16: From Oklahoma to South Carolina, Maine to New Mexico, this is American Radio Journal. On this edition, the Trump administration is putting an end to support for ESG investing. What is ESG and why is it a bad approach to investing? Stone Washington from the Competitive Enterprise Institute joins us to discuss. NPR and PBS were on the congressional hot seat this past week as DOGE considers ending their government subsidies. Scott Parkinson from the Club for Growth is here with a real story. Should the FBI compensate the homeowner if they raid the wrong property? Eric Babe of Reason Magazine gets the answer from Patrick Giacomo of the Institute for Justice. And President Trump is scaling down the U.S. Department of Education, giving more control over spending and programs to the states. Jonathan Williams from the American Legislative Exchange Council has an American Radio Journal commentary. I'm Loman Henry, and welcome to American Radio Journal. ESG, or Environmental, Social, and Governance Investing, prioritizes political goals over finance goals. The Trump administration is putting an end to the practice. To learn more, we turn to Stone Washington. He is a research fellow in the Competitive Enterprise Institute's Center for Advancing Capitalism. Stone, welcome back to American Radio Journal. Stone, we're going to talk about ESG investing. Now, this has been around for a while, but some in our audience may not be familiar with the term or what is involved. So if you could, first of all, give us an explanation as to what we mean by ESG investing.
17: ESG investing, it's like a specialized category of investing where money is distributed to advance certain environmental justice, social activist, or equitable governance-based initiatives. And so it's basically ESG is focused on excluding any category of investing that violates people's environmental, social, or governance goals. And people view it as like a virtuous form of investing. You're kind of contributing to a social good, and you're kind of keeping your money away from what you view as like socially ill or detrimental forms of investing, so things that might harm the environment or discriminate against people or in some way violates your ethical views. That's kind of how people view ESG.
16: Taking a look at that, though, if you are investing, and as an individual investor, of course, you can do whatever you want. But for institutional investors, particularly large pension funds, et cetera, doesn't that sort of cut against the goal of maximizing of the fiduciary responsibility to maximize your return on investment?
17: That is correct, yes. That's one of the greatest weaknesses and detriments of ESG is that very hard, if not impossible, to both pursue these virtuous goals through the categories of E, S, and G, while also obtaining a superior investment return. Many people find that through pursuing ESG, you're going to have to make a sacrifice on profits and returns. And people who try to claim that you can achieve the goals of ESG and also greater profits typically are being disingenuous and not forthcoming, because oftentimes when you're investing in an ESG fund, you're specifically excluding from certain profitable enterprises like fossil fuels or gun manufacturing, things that you can probably make a good profit on or most likely doing pretty good in the market on a regular day. But if it violates your ESG preferences, you have to exclude it from the fund and thus likely take a hit in terms of your financial gains.
18: How prevalent has ESG investing become here with money managers and those who are responsible for maximizing the profits in these funds?
17: It has become very, very much a prevalent form of investing.

0: thing, particularly during the COVID-19 in 2020 and 2021, ESG funds saw like a great rise of interest among investors. And it was even though ESG had been around, at least mainstream ESG had been around since 2004, after a United Nations speech that kind of promoted a global embrace of ESG, it hadn't really taken steam in the United States until like 2021. And it actually coincided too with the SEC, or the Securities and Exchange Commission. It was a 2021 piece of guidance that allowed for shareholders at public companies to more easily promote ESG at the company through a shareholder proposal. And annually, companies consider shareholder proposals at their annual meetings. And so the SEC, they passed what's called Staff Legal Bulletin 14L, which allows, the SEC interpreted laws that would usually allow companies to exclude environmental social governance proposals from their proxy ballot. And it reinterpreted that to allow them to shareholders to more easily push these ESG proposals to the company. So the company couldn't really exclude these under law without fear of the SEC kind of cracking down on them for discriminating against shareholders. So they basically made it much easier to push ESG at companies. And so we saw a much bigger wave of ESG proposals in 2020, 2021, and 2022.
1: The Trump administration, and the president in particular, have taken a very different view. So what actions has the president and the Trump administration taken to try and reel in ESG investing and put us back on a more sound financial basis here?
0: The Trump administration certainly have been wasting no time to institute ESG reform in the federal government. So they've particularly we've seen this in the Securities and Exchange Commission, on day one, when Trump was inaugurated, he appointed SEC Commissioner Mark Uyeda to be the new acting chair of the SEC after its former chair Gary Gensler resigned on that same day. And Mark Uyeda, he's been reported to have a firm stance against politicizing ESG, that is, using the SEC as a vehicle to promote ESG policies across the affairs of companies. And so took an active stand by overturning Staff Legal Bulletin 14L, which I mentioned earlier. And so they definitely did that on February 13th. And in its place, they passed Staff Legal Bulletin 14M. And so this is a piece of guidance that basically reversed all of the promotion of ESG under 14L. Basically, it restored certain categories of exclusion that companies can use to dismiss ESG proposals. So really saying companies can dismiss ESG proposals that aren't economically relevant to their business interests, so they don't meet like a certain threshold in terms of their annual revenue or their what they do at the company, gross sales, net earnings. If the ESG proposals don't impact that at a certain threshold, companies can dismiss that. And then also they said that they can dismiss ESG proposals that impact the ordinary business. So that means that if the ESG proposal dictates what the firm can or cannot do on a regular basis, a company can dismiss that outright. And so clearly it's going to be a really big reversal against ESG, and it's giving more power to the companies to control what they can consider on their proxy ballot at their annual meetings.
1: We have been talking with Stone Washington, who is a research fellow at the Competitive Enterprise Institute Center for Advancing Capitalism. Stone, tell us a bit about CEI. Where also can folks go to read more about this topic?
0: CEI, we're a public policy think tank. We're founded in 1984, and we're the leading advocate for regulatory reform across a number of policy issues. And we mostly advocate for reform at the federal level and addressing the administrative state. And so I would encourage people who want to read more about what we do at CEI and our articles, you can go to CEI.org, and our front page lists all of our blog posts, op-eds, and then also our policy reports that we promote on a general basis.
1: Stone Washington of the Competitive Enterprise Institute. Stone, thank you so much for being here.
0: Thank you, Loman, for having me.
1: At the Club for Growth, Scott Parkinson standing by. We have some interesting hearings in Washington, D.C., also an upcoming special election in Florida. We're going to talk about that with Scott Parkinson. Scott, always great to have you here.
2: Well, it's great to be back, Loman. Thanks for having me.
1: National Public Radio and PBS, Public Broadcasting System, have both been in the spotlight, and continued funding for those entities is a bit up in the air. There was a hearing this past week. Interested in hearing from you what occurred during the hearing and your thoughts on the hearing.
2: Yeah, well, this is sort of one of those fun things about having the majority in the House of Representatives. And this week there's a subcommittee on the House Oversight Committee, and it's looking at government efficiency, right? This was part of the electoral mandate of President Trump. And, you know, there's a lot of attention for everything that Elon Musk is doing in the executive branch, but you do have sort of a group working in tandem with the executive branch out of the House of Representatives. Marjorie Taylor Greene is actually that subcommittee chairwoman. And this week they held a hearing alongside NPR CEO Catherine Marr and her counterpart at PBS, Paula Kerger. And they appeared on Wednesday and had to really take a lot of tough questions. You know, as a nonprofit organization, a 501c3, what it's like to have to rely on grants and private fundraising to hit your revenue necessities. And on the other hand, NPR and PBS are receiving federal funding, government subsidies to keep their stations going. And so this week, especially Catherine Marr at NPR faced some pretty tough questions, I think, from Jim Jordan, longtime congressman from Ohio, and a brand new congressman, Brandon Gill, out of Texas. Starting with Jim Jordan, he really focused in on the fact that out of 87 registered voters in Washington, D.C. that were employed by NPR, every single one of them was registered as a Democrat. They had no Republicans. And Jim Jordan really laid into this questioning of whether or not Marr believed that there is bias at this major media entity, NPR, National Public Radio. And, you know, she said, well, listen, that is a concern that we have 87-0. I was unaware. That's something that we don't track. But this is a good thing about, you know, the fact that you can figure out who NPR's employees are, and you can track that along with public records of how people are registered to vote in Washington, D.C. For a long time, NPR has been criticized for their coverage, not just of national politics in terms of a bias, but their coverage of Capitol Hill. I heard this morning that they had 25 interviews with Adam Schiff over the Russia investigation, and they had zero, and I repeat myself, zero interviews with Republicans when it came to the Hunter Biden laptop story.
1: Over in Congress, we, as everybody knows, we have an almost evenly divided U.S. House of Representatives, Republicans, depending on the day, a couple of seat majority. Unfortunately, two Democrat members of Congress have passed away recently, so there's some openings there. We had some Republicans who have gone into the administration. All of that leads to a special election in Florida this week. What's the lay of the land in the Sunshine State?
2: That's right. On Tuesday, April 1st, we have two bright red Republican districts that should be filled by Republican nominees in the general election for the special primary. In the first congressional district, that's the seat that Matt Gaetz vacated when he ultimately decided to leave Congress after he was withdrawn as the nominee to be Attorney General of the United States. And there we have Jimmy Patronis, who is the chief financial officer, a statewide held office of Florida. And he's going to coast to victory. He's done, a decent job in his campaign. And, you know, that sort of is the panhandle of Florida, if you can imagine geographically what I'm talking about. Then you slide over east, and in the 6th congressional district, this was actually the district that Ron DeSantis represented when he served in Congress. He was replaced by Michael Waltz, who President Trump selected to be National Security Advisor. Obviously, he's been in the news in a big way over the last week or so. But since Waltz left Congress, that left a special election, and State Senator Randy Fine is the Republican nominee in that district. This one, is sort of raising eyebrows across the political realm of Washington, D.C., from the committees to the White House to members of Congress, because the polling has actually been pretty tight here. And this is, you know, generally a safe seat. The President Trump won this district by about 25 points, but it's not a district that Randy Fine has previously represented. And he also, has struggled to raise money compared to his counterpart, who's raised over $9 million, while Randy Fine has only raised about $1 million. And the Democrats have gone all in here. We need to hold that seat so we can pick up two seats for our House majority and not split them when it comes to Wednesday morning on April 2nd. That would be a terrible April Fool's joke.
1: Scott Parkinson at the Club for Growth. And Scott, a few words from you about the club.
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2: You're welcome.
1: a SWAT team breaks into the wrong house. Who is liable for the damages? The U.S. Supreme Court will soon decide. Eric Boehm of Reason Magazine gets details of the case from Patrick Giacomo of the Institute for Justice. Eric?
3: It is just about a nightmare scenario. Imagine this. Imagine that you're sitting at home one night and suddenly there's an explosion in your living room. And then the door flies off its hinges and there's a SWAT team pointing its guns at you. And you're an innocent person. You've done nothing wrong. In fact, you're not even the person that they are there to arrest. They simply got the address wrong. Hi, folks. I'm Eric Boehm with Reason Magazine. Thanks for joining us on this edition of American Radio Journal. My guest today is Patrick Giacomo. He is a senior attorney at the Institute for Justice, and he is the lead attorney on a case that IJ has going to the U.S. Supreme Court, in which they are asking the court to deal with exactly that nightmare scenario. What should happen when a SWAT team raids and destroys an innocent person's home because they got the address wrong? Patrick joins us now on the phone to talk about this dramatic case and really important issue that the court will be asked to rule on later this year. Patrick, thanks for joining us here, man.
4: Thank you, Eric.
3: Tell us a bit about Trina Martin. I think I sketched out some of the details there, but I may have gotten something wrong. Fill me in and tell me exactly what happened in this situation back in 2017.
4: Yeah, so you got most of the details right. This is a situation where the FBI was trying to execute a warrant for a suspected drug dealer, and they simply went to the wrong house. And when they went to the wrong house, they didn't confirm the address before the completely military set up tactical team kicked in the door, exploded flashbang grenades, held the whole family, which was Trina, her partner, and her then 7-year-old son, Gabe, at gunpoint while Gabe hid under his sheets, and then only realized their mistake as they were peppering Trina's then partner, Toy, with questions, and he said what his address was, and they all realized they'd made a huge mistake, at which point the FBI then just filed out of the house in what I'm sure must have been a completely surreal experience, went and raided the correct house, and then the SWAT commander came back and basically said, hey, sorry, and gave a calling card for his supervisor to the family and left as the door was still broken and everyone was just in complete disbelief for what had happened.
3: When something like this happens, and this is something we've covered at Reason Magazine for years, this is not a one-off. These types of things do happen, actually, with kind of alarming frequency, quite frankly, given the severe stakes involved here. But when something like this happens, what is the obligation of the government? I don't know. Do they have to fix your door? Do they have to pay you something?
4: Well, the obligation of the government is to make you whole for the mistake that the government made, whether that's via constitutional violation or just the simple mistake that you'd expect anyone who kicks in the door of her own house would be responsible for paying for the door and the damage that they'd caused. But what we're seeing is not only is this sort of thing happening with alarming regularity across the country, it's happening both at the state and federal level. And no matter what the circumstances, even though in all the cases IJ is litigating, we have completely innocent homeowners, the government is saying, no, for this reason or another, we actually don't have to pay for the damage we cause, whether that's property damage or psychological damage. We have had 3 cases in the last 6 months involving this. One was decided on qualified immunity. One was decided under the Fifth Amendment's Takings Clause. And then this one is actually subject to a federal statute called the Federal Tort Claims Act. And what makes that unique and what the issue with the Supreme Court will be about is this is a situation where not only is it just common sense that the government should pay for the damage, but Congress specifically passed a statute and amended it in the 1970s to say not only do we want to pay for this damage, we want to do it because of a series of wrong house raids that had upset the entire nation in 1973.
3: So wait a minute, I want to draw a line under that because I want to make sure I'm understanding you correctly. I want to make sure our listeners are understanding this correctly. The Congress, not only is there this like basic human obligation to like fix the stuff you damaged and compensate people for their psychological and constitutional violations that have happened here, but Congress has then also said, just to be sure, we want to make sure that you pay for this stuff. And the FBI is still, they're defying kind of both common decency and the actual statute that Congress passed. Am I getting all that right?
4: You're getting it right, and it's even worse than that, because the reason Congress specifically amended the statute to include claims against law enforcement officers was that in the early years of the war on drugs, federal drug police were conducting these sorts of wrong house raids because they weren't doing their due diligence. And Congress was so upset about it that they went back to the drawing board and amended the statute to make it crystal clear the victims of wrong house raids and other abuse by federal police would be able to be made whole. And nevertheless, we have both the FBI, the Department of Justice, and the courts saying, well, still, we're going to find a way for the government to get out of this, which just leaves the innocent family on the hook.
3: We're talking with Patrick Giacomo. He's a senior attorney at the Institute for Justice. He will be the attorney arguing this case on behalf of Trina Martin in front of the U.S. Supreme Court. That'll be next month, towards the end of April, is when that argument's going to take place. Patrick, just about a minute left here or so, but I mean, I want to hit kind of the bigger picture here is that you want to, what is it that you want the Supreme Court to rule on this case? Because it's, I mean, this is an issue clearly that goes beyond just the narrow confines of this one particular incident. You want them to, what is it that you're hoping the court, you know, says at the end of all this?
4: Yeah, the bigger picture issue here is that we all make mistakes. That includes the government. We want the Supreme Court to rule on this case in such a way that simply honors the language of Congress and makes sure that anytime someone is the innocent victim of federal police abuse, they can be made whole by bringing a claim against the United States itself, not even the individual officer. And so this is such, in my mind, a small ask, given what Congress has said and the fact that this is just about seeking relief from the government and not even the individual agents.
3: Well, I would say that it's a shame this even has to go to the Supreme Court because, quite frankly, it shouldn't. But really glad that we've got people like you, Patrick, organizations like IJ out there doing this work, making sure these important questions do get in front of the court when clearly the law is not being followed by law enforcement in these types of situations. So thanks for joining us here. Thanks for filling us in. And we hope to have you back after the arguments and after the ruling.
4: Happy to be back, Eric.
3: Once again, that is Patrick Giacomo. He's a senior attorney at the Institute for Justice. You can check out more on their work on this case, lots of other fine work that they do as well at IJ.org. You can also check out our coverage of this case and other wronghouse raid situations at Reason.com and in the latest issue of Reason Magazine under the headline, Supreme Court Takes Up Wronghouse Raids. For Reason Magazine, I'm Eric Baim. Catch me right back here next week on another edition of American Radio Journal.
1: President Trump is sending education policy and funding back to the states. It is a move that is long overdue. So says Jonathan Williams from the American Legislative Exchange Council on this American Radio Journal commentary.
5: Last week, President Donald Trump signed a historic executive order instructing the Secretary of Education, Linda McMahon, to shift the funding of the United States Department of Education to the states, a move that returns crucial local control over education in America. Not in the United States Constitution nor any of its amendments is the federal government given power to direct American education. This raises the question of what the Department of Education, established by Congress in 1979, does if it lacks the constitutional authority to oversee education. Essentially, the department functions as a clearinghouse that distributes federal funds to schools, districts, and states. The largest chunk of its budget is tied to the federal student loans, a sector where private businesses already provide similar services. Over the years, the federal government has expanded its involvement in student loans, often forgiving them during political campaign seasons in an attempt to buy favor with voters. These actions have added billions to the federal debt, but more importantly, present a moral hazard problem. Americans who have worked hard, even a second job in many cases, gave up vacations or other key priorities for years to save and pay off their student loans, are now wondering why they played by the rules, just to see others given a free ride by Uncle Sam. Apart from the loans, the Department of Education also distributes grants to schools, but these funds come with costly strings attached. These federal requirements give Washington a level of control over public education that it should not simply have. By requiring states and localities to meet certain criteria in order to receive federal funding, the department imposes a one-size-fits-all approach to education. This is a departure from the fundamentally local nature of American education, which varies based on the needs of individual communities and, of course, individual families. Washington's top-down approach undermines local control and places bureaucrats in charge of decisions that should be made by states, teachers, and most importantly, parents. The existence of a federal education bureaucracy also leads to inefficiency and waste. The federal government collects tax dollars, sends them through an extensive bureaucracy, and imposes its own set of standards for their disbursement. It'd be far more effective if local and state governments simply handed the funds themselves. In fact, state and local governments already fund the majority of public education. Only 14% of public education spending in the U.S. comes from the federal government, with 43% provided by localities and 44% by states. The federal government's role in education should be minimal, and by eliminating federal overreach, education spending would be much more impactful. Parents would have a much more direct connection to their children's education, and local governments would have the flexibility to implement reforms that best suit their communities. Despite the federal government's overreach, states have already begun making major strides to improve education through initiatives that prioritize freedom and choice, as we recently highlighted with the release of our 2025 Alex Index of Economic Freedom. 15 states have adopted universal education freedom programs since 2021. The states that earned A's in this year's report are Florida, which actually got an A+, Arizona, Arkansas, Oklahoma, and Iowa. This remarkable breakthrough for education freedom is one of the greatest policy stories that the mainstream media continues to ignore. These education choice programs empower parents by giving them funds to customize the educational options that best meet the needs of their children. Texas Senator Phil King, who is a leader in the fight to bring education freedom to the Lone Star State this year, emphasizes that this is about recognizing parents' unalienable right to determine the best educational path for their children. These programs have the potential to reverse the troubling decline in test scores nationally while improving outcomes for students, all by giving parents more choices in their children's education. President Trump's executive order aligns with these efforts to return power to the states and dismantle Washington's top-down control. The order signals the end of the Department of Education's ability to control education through the manipulation of federal funds. By putting states back in control, the president has created an opportunity for reforms like universal education freedom to continue to thrive. Ultimately, the executive order acknowledges a fundamental truth. Education decisions should not be dictated from Washington, D.C.-based bureaucrats. States, communities, and ultimately parents are best positioned to make education decisions as they are closest to the problems and the needs of America's children. For more important information, you can go to alec.org. For American Radio Journal, I'm Jonathan Williams. 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

0: Harrisburg to Saxonburg, State College to Scottsdale, this is Lincoln Radio Journal. On this edition, Pennsylvania is poised to become a national leader in hosting data centers, but radical environmental forces on the left are pushing for legislation that would stifle that development. Gordon Tom of the Commonwealth Foundation is here to explain. Federal regulators are threatening the timber industry in Alaska. Kathy Hoekstra of the Pacific Legal Foundation has an American Heroes interview with Sarah Dahlstrom of Viking Lumber. And the healthcare subsidy debate now underway in Washington should focus more on patients and less on special interests. So says Emily Greenbray of Americans for Prosperity Pennsylvania on this Lincoln Radio Journal commentary. I'm Loman Henry, and welcome to Lincoln Radio Journal. We'll get to Gordon Tom of the Commonwealth Foundation in just a couple of minutes, but first, we have news headlines from patownhall.com. Underscoring Pennsylvania's position as a prime battleground state, President Donald Trump this past week kicked off a nationwide tour designed to spotlight his administration's efforts to tackle inflation and to address the affordability issue that became a dominant theme in this year's elections. After over 21% cumulative inflation during the Biden years, prices remain stubbornly high. Although the administration has made significant progress in some areas, most notably in bringing down the cost of gasoline. U.S. Senator Dave McCormick is on board with a provision included in the so-called One Big Beautiful Bill Act that would allow states to opt into a new federal school choice tax credit program. In an op-ed in the Philadelphia Inquirer, McCormick urges Governor Josh Shapiro to enter the program, which would give school choice options to those at the lower end of the income spectrum who do not have the funds currently to enroll their children in non-traditional public schools. Shapiro gave lip service to expanding education choice during his campaign for governor, but has since vetoed plans to give students from low-income families more choices and recently signed into law significant cuts to public cyber charter schools. If you have been waiting for any sort of mail from the Commonwealth of Pennsylvania, the problem may be a recently fired vendor hired to pre-sort outgoing mail before sending it to the U.S. Postal Service. The Philadelphia Inquirer reports that a large number of mail was not sent. This has raised questions as to why the problem developed and how disruptive it may be to those awaiting communications from the Commonwealth. In any event, the vendor has been fired and a new vendor hired to resolve the backlog and hopefully avoid problems going forward. The Southeastern Pennsylvania Regional Transit Authority, or SEPTA, once again has been in the news this past week as union workers at the transportation agency threatened a strike which would have ground bus and train service to a halt. However, the city and transit workers reached a new two-year deal that avoided the walkout. So-called progressive Democrats have seized power in the city of Pittsburgh and in surrounding Allegheny County. Now property owners are paying the price. Allegheny County enacted a steep property tax hike last year, and now property owners in the city of Pittsburgh face a 30% increase in property taxes. Progressives spout rhetoric about affordable housing, but the tax hikes make it even more unaffordable for those with low and middle incomes to enter or move up in the housing market. Read about all things Pennsylvania at patownhall.com. As Pennsylvania prepares to host a number of new data centers that drive artificial intelligence, anti-development forces are working to throw regulatory roadblocks in their path. Here to discuss the benefits of such data centers and look under the hood of the extreme environmental movement to block them is Gordon Tom. He is a senior fellow specializing in energy at the Commonwealth Foundation. Gordon, welcome to Lincoln Radio Journal. Gordon, there has been a lot of talk about the development of data centers and companies coming into Pennsylvania taking advantage of the artificial intelligence revolution. What sort of opportunities are we looking at here in the Commonwealth?
1: To give you an idea, I think

0: be good to recall that just this past July, 20 or more business leaders, accompanied by none other than President Trump and a whole bunch of other political leaders, gathered in Pittsburgh, and where it was announced that $92 billion of investments into data centers and into the energy infrastructure that would be needed. And that is a huge amount of money. It's almost 10% of Pennsylvania's gross domestic product. So that's just not going to happen, right? So to make it happen, in our view, we need to have a decent business climate, meaning regulatory reliability, predictability in terms of regulatory policy, plenty of energy available at an affordable price, which is a big deal. Everybody's talking about affordability. Sounds like it's going to be a major campaign issue next year. But we certainly need affordable energy. And so what's happened since July, among other things, and some positive things have happened, but some concerning things include the introduction of at least seven bills that I know of in Harrisburg, legislative bills, that in some respects are presented as consumer protections, in which in some respects they might be. But a lot of the provisions in these proposals amount to obstacles. As an example, one person who commented on it said that when people are talking about responsible development, they're talking about no development. And this particular person actually suggested that when they're talking about more regulation, what they're talking about is looking to stop the development of data centers as a means of stopping the production of natural gas and other energy in Pennsylvania. So when you look at, for instance, there was a package of six legislative bills introduced by some Democratic members of the Pennsylvania House. And when you look at them, they include provisions like for addressing things like water use and energy use, emergency preparedness for data centers. So just to think about that for a minute, Pennsylvania has been an industrial manufacturing, a location for industrial manufacturing activity for decades, more than 100 years, actually. Power plants, steel mills, coal mines, acres and acres in recent years of warehouses going up. And all these facilities have to deal with these issues like energy use and water use and emergency preparedness. So why would you need legislation to address data centers? These are information processors, for goodness sakes. And these data centers are going to be large buildings that process information with computers. It's not something anybody would consider to be high risk. You really have to wonder why this is needed.
1: Gordon, is some of this a result of the fact that the environmental left has done everything it possibly can to discourage the use of and the development of Pennsylvania's natural gas resources, the use of fossil fuels? They keep trying to put us into so-called renewables, which by any measurement have fallen short of any of the promise or claims they made. Is this less about the data center itself and more about the green agenda relative to energy?
0: I think the answer to that is definitely, at least for some of the people pushing these proposals, others perhaps not, but for some, for sure. One of the bills would require data centers to use at least 25% of their energy from so-called renewables, which include things like wind and solar energy, which have proven to be absolutely useless in terms of sources of energy for large populations. They're not reliable. They're expensive. This kind of market meddling has been going on for more than 20 years now in Pennsylvania. One act, I think it was 2004, a bill was enacted called the Alternative Energy Portfolio Standards. Those required electric utilities to sell a portion of their electricity from so-called renewable sources. That act has been in place for more than 20 years. And last year alone, it cost consumers something in excess of $700 million in compliance costs alone. Meanwhile, wind and solar energy, which has been subsidized all along, remains unreliable, too expensive, and only provides a small fraction, like single-digit percentages, of our electricity.
1: We are talking with Gordon Thome, who is a senior fellow at the Commonwealth Foundation. We're talking about the proposed development of data centers around Pennsylvania and the fact that those on the left, as they frequently do whenever you try to make anything move forward or try to have progress in Pennsylvania, trying to throw regulatory roadblocks in the way. And Gordon, with what you just said, we're looking at the fact that affordability has become a big issue. President Trump in Pennsylvania just a few days ago talking about that. The left trying to pin inflation and the rising cost of energy on Donald Trump and the current administration. But as you pointed out, these alternative sources, so-called renewables that energy companies are required to use, they're very expensive, even with subsidies. Is there any way to get around this and start moving forward with less costly forms of energy generation, like natural gas and even nuclear?
0: I think if we would allow the market to decide, consumers in the market, to decide what energy sources to use, that would take care of the issue. And at one time, that's what happened. In recent decades, wind and solar, for example, have been given preferential treatment in a way that makes natural gas and coal-fired power plants less economical and more difficult to maintain operations. In fact, we've had a very serviceable coal plants shut down in recent years simply because the owners found it untenable to continue operation with such onerous regulations. And I think what we're looking for is leadership in Harrisburg, for starters, that clear-eyed leadership that recognizes the economic realities of energy production and the needs of consumers to have affordable energy.
1: Well, Governor Shapiro gives lip service to that, yet he keeps coming out with these various plans that would place even more reliance on these so-called green renewable energy sources, which, as you pointed out, are already heavily subsidized by taxpayers. Looking forward, as these data centers look at situating themselves in Pennsylvania, are these proposals before the legislature something that's going to cause them to pause and say, well, maybe we ought to go to, you know, North Carolina or Texas or someplace that there's a more favorable business climate?
0: That's certainly a consideration and a concern. I listened in on a House hearing a month ago where quite a number of people raised that concern, saying that, for instance, a mandate for data centers to get 25% of their electricity from renewable sources could discourage the development of data centers in Pennsylvania. There was at least a half a dozen witnesses representing a wide variety of organizations who cautioned the legislators against doing that. And it's kind of hard, it's really sort of hard to gauge how serious these legislators are. In fact, if you consider what's happened in recent weeks, we had Governor Shapiro agree to withdraw the proposal to put Pennsylvania in the Regional Greenhouse Gas Initiative, which amounts to a carbon tax, a tax on fossil fuels. He agreed to drop that proposal in exchange for Republicans signing on to a budget. So it took, three or four months for that to happen? But it happened. And although Governor Shapiro has his own ideas about a carbon tax, some people are wondering how serious he is about it, because the politics of it all is getting a little dicey for some of these people, I think.
1: So we have this package of bills that has been introduced into the State House. Just looking at the politics, the political makeup of the General Assembly, we've really counted on the Republican-controlled Senate to keep these bad things from happening. Politically speaking, I know you don't have a crystal ball, but in terms of the Senate, any ideas to where they stand? Is it likely that Republicans are going to say, no, we're not going to go down that path?
0: Yeah, I don't have any direct information on that, but historically speaking, the Republican Senate stood pretty strong against things like the Governor Wolf's carbon tax that he introduced in 2019, and that ultimately failed, as we just discussed. And so I would expect the Republican Senate to hold strong on these kinds of proposals. Next year's elections are very important in terms of leadership for the House and the Senate.
1: Gordon Tom is a senior fellow at the Commonwealth Foundation. Gordon, we do have Commonwealth Foundation folks on here quite regularly, but want to tell us a couple words about the Commonwealth Foundation. Also, you've written on this and related issues. Where can folks find that on the web?
0: Well, the Commonwealth Foundation's a free market think tank based in Harrisburg. We focus solely on Pennsylvania issues, education, the state budgets, the economy, and energy. CommonwealthFoundation.org is the website.
1: Gordon Tom of the Commonwealth Foundation. Gordon, thank you for taking time to be with us.
0: You're welcome. I appreciate the opportunity.
1: A generations-old timber company operating in rural Alaska is now fighting federal regulators in a battle for survival. The outcome could affect lumber prices nationwide. Kathy Hoekstra of the Pacific Legal Foundation focuses the American Hero Spotlight on Sarah Dahlstrom of Viking Lumber.
2: Specialized wood from Alaska's vast Tongass National Forest has shaped the sound of Steinway pianos, Martin guitars, NASA wind tunnels, helicopter blades, and so much more, supplied in large part by one family timber company and its dedicated longtime employees. But now a broken promise from Washington bureaucrats threatens to silence the saws shutter the last mill standing, and erase a legacy as well as livelihoods, all built on the grit and sacrifice of this family and others. Hi, everyone. I'm Kathy Hoekstra with the Pacific Legal Foundation, and this is American Journal. And today, I'm proud to be joined by Sarah Dahlstrom, timber family daughter, advocate, and an American hero. That is a PLF client fighting for the future of Alaska's timber industry and all who depend on it. Sarah, thank you so much for being here.
3: Thanks for inviting me.
2: Well, your dad moved your family from the lower 48 to Alaska, sight unseen, in 1994 to take over a bankrupt sawmill. Now Viking Lumber was born 6 months later. I'd love for you to share what this entire experience has meant for your family to be a part of this, what I would consider a very unique American story.
3: Absolutely. Yeah. So about 50 years ago, my dad and his brother and a cousin decided to build a sawmill from the ground up in Washington State. And then they got really impacted by the spotted owl in Pacific Northwest. So in 1994, they found this bankrupt sawmill where they could still supply their customers the hemlock that they needed. So they moved us up in 1994, like you said, sight unseen, to a remote island called Prince of Wales. We went to school there. We built the sawmill. We were all involved somehow with this sawmill. And today it is the, like you said, it creates the sound in the Steinway piano. It is employing rural residents in an area that doesn't have as many opportunities that we could offer in other places.
2: The timber industry writ large has been very subject to constant threats by environmental activism, often backed by government, since at least the early 1990s. Now, though, it's the United States Forest Service reneging, actually, on a 2016 promise regarding the harvest of old growth trees. Can you briefly explain what this whole issue is all about and the government's about face?
3: Sure. So when the special interest groups really caught on to the spotted owl, then the Forest Service jumped on it, and so did the Clinton administration. And the same thing is happening now in Alaska. These anti-logging environmental groups are really infiltrating the Forest Service and trying to say, this is a bad thing to do, to cut these trees down and make these products, when really a forest needs to have some harvest on it. We are a small scale harvest. And I must repeat that it is very minimal of how much Viking harvests per year. So it would take us about 160 years to harvest 1%, like you said, of the vast Tongass National Forest. And it's going to regenerate. So we are a very small industry now. In fact, the timber industry in Southeast Alaska is about 5% of what it once was when we moved up there in the 90s, only 5%. And however, it creates these jobs. Most of our employees have been there for over 20 years. It's a great life. Many of them are building homes, they're buying houses, they're buying boats. They have a great economic opportunity on that island, getting year-round family wage jobs. It's really an impressive thing. It's not just our 50 jobs at our sawmill that we're concerned about. It's all the other jobs. That Steinway in New York has 200 union employees that they're concerned about. If they don't receive a supply of their Sitka spruce, they don't know what would happen to their 170-year operation.
2: The federal government implemented a rule in 2016 that said, hey, you know what? We need to stop harvesting these old growth trees and go to the younger trees. Take us through that briefly.
3: Yeah. So in 2016, the Forest Service works with the United States Department of Agriculture to create a Tongass Forest Management Plan. Now, that outlines specific timber volumes that they will sell per year. However, what they did was refused to sell timber. They didn't offer any meaningful timber sales since 2016, definitely not the 46 million board feet that they were supposed to. In fact, over the last 4 or 5 years, it's about 10% of the volume that they were supposed to sell. This has starved the industry. Not only that, the plan, they were supposed to offer that many in timber sales, but also there was a memo issued that said, from Secretary then Vilsack, that said, we're going to stop all large scale old growth harvest. Now, that put a stop to any sales and any NEPA process, so that we had no supply coming in and we relied on other land managers to help us out. But the Forest Service was supposed to provide this and they haven't. So one agency should not be allowed to create or stop an entire industry based on a press release.
2: Now, along with fellow timber operators and the Alaska Forest Association and free representation by PLF, you're suing the federal government. You spent your entire life watching your dad fight tooth and nail for your family business and the communities that they support. What made this fight so important that you didn't just join your dad, but you've taken on a very amazing and active advocacy role for Alaska's timber industry?
3: Well, like I said, I was born into this. It's in my blood, I suppose. Timber has given me a lot of opportunities, and I get emotional here talking about it because I watched my dad stay up late trying to solve all the issues. It's important to our family. It's important to his employees that he can continue to fight for them and that he brought me onto this to say, I know you're a fighter too. I know that you're going to carry this through and make sure that our communities are going to have that economic opportunity that they have offered this whole time, those 31 years on Prince of Wales Island. And he wants us to be able to continue that for generations and generations. I have small children who are interested in working in Viking. I want them to have the opportunity to go to Viking Lumber and to operate equipment or to manage that mill someday. I think that is so valuable to say, look what our people, our locals are creating. They're creating the sound in that Steinway piano on stage at Carnegie Hall, played by your favorite performer.
2: Yeah. And the Ahwahnee Hotel in Yosemite National Park. I was there this summer and saw the Steinway piano in the dining room. It was incredible. And all I could think of was what would happen.
3: So what would happen?
2: Yeah, we're so grateful for you taking on this fight, filing the lawsuit in March. And I know since then, there have been many moving parts within the administration. And so I guess what we can tell our listeners right now is kind of stay tuned, and we will hopefully have you back for an update. But our time is just about up. Sarah Dahlstrom, it has been such a delight talking with you today. Thank you so much for your courage and sharing your story with us.
3: Well, thank you, Kathy, and thank you, PLF, for fighting the federal government for us.
2: Absolutely. It's what we do. Well, you can learn more about the case, Alaska Forest Association versus Rollins, and all the work we're doing at Pacific Legal Foundation to defend individual liberty at PacificLegal.org. I'll be back next month with another courageous American hero. I'm Kathy Hoekstra.
1: 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Emily Greenbrae from Americans for Prosperity Pennsylvania has this Lincoln Radio Journal commentary.
4: Pennsylvanians are no stranger to high cost of living, largely in part to our burdensome regulatory environment. Every day, people across the Commonwealth make hard choices to make ends meet. When Washington asks for more of our tax dollars, especially under the banner of, quote, healthcare relief, we should ask if this is helping real people or helping pad insurance companies' pockets. 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Introduced as a pandemic-era tax credit, these were always meant to be a short-term response to a public crisis. Now that Washington Democrats are pushing to make them a permanent feature, ordinary citizens like us need to ask ourselves, do these subsidies still make sense? These are not just subsidies. These are guaranteed payouts for insurance companies. The quote-unquote free health insurance made available for households under 150% of the poverty level does nothing but invite abuse. In fact, data indicates millions of enrollees never even use their coverage. Some are likely enrolled elsewhere, perhaps in employer-sponsored plans or government programs like Medicaid, meaning taxpayers pay premiums for duplicate or, quote, phantom policies. That's not a safety net. It's a broken system masquerading as compassion. The damage spreads beyond misallocated dollars. It tilts policy against working Americans, especially those with employer-based insurance, giving employers indirect incentives to drop coverage. It warps the market, undermining competition at the local level. When insurance is labeled quote-unquote free, it suppresses real market signals such as cost, quality, and choice. We should not treat this as a political fight between parties. We should treat it as a fight for fiscal responsibility and to prevent costly waste, fraud, and abuse. Here's the bottom line. The pandemic is over. The emergency that justified these expanded subsidies is gone. These subsidies are expensive, structurally flawed, and open the door to waste, duplication, and poor incentives. Permanent subsidies favor big insurance, not families, workers, or communities. Instead of pouring more taxpayer dollars into a broken system, citizen activists like you should push for real, patient-centered reforms, such as direct primary care or health savings accounts. We must remind our lawmakers that healthcare is not a political toy. It's one of the most fundamental things a person can need. Funding decisions should reflect that seriousness, not satisfy insurance companies at the expense of taxpayers. If you care about ending the broken system of fraud and abuse, it's time to let the expanded subsidies expire. Let's build a system focused on patients, not special interests. Head to AFPPennsylvania.com to learn how you can join us in the fight to put an end to these costly Biden-era subsidies. Again, head to AFPPennsylvania.com. This is Emily Green-Bry, State Director with Americans for Prosperity, Pennsylvania.
1: 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The Lincoln Radio Journal is produced weekly by the Lincoln Institute of Public Opinion Research, Incorporated. The Lincoln Institute is completely funded through the generosity of individuals, corporations, and philanthropic foundations, including the Allegheny Foundation of Pittsburgh, the Houston Foundation of Coatesville, and the Pennsylvania Manufacturers Association, all of whom help to underwrite the costs of this program. Lincoln Radio Journal is a trademark of the Lincoln Institute of Public Opinion Research, Incorporated. 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From the Frederick W. Anton III Center in Harrisburg, I'm Loman Henry. 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
1: No agreement yet. I'm Deborah Valentine, Fox News. No decision yet from President Trump on the latest peace proposal from Iran following top-level meetings at the White House. More from Fox's Alex Hogan.
2: The White House says that he met with top aides for about 2 hours in the Situation Room discussing the latest of this potential deal. The president underscoring his demand that Iran can never possess a nuclear weapon. Iran laying out its demands, but the Parliament National Security Leader saying this week. Iran wants, quote, the right to enriched uranium, possession of enriched uranium, authority over the Strait of Hormuz, and the removal of sanctions. Democrats are criticizing the administration, and they argue that this conflict is only strengthening the regime.
1: There's been no comment from the White House as to a report from Reuters that Iran state media is reporting. The Iranian Revolutionary Guard Navy says 28 vessels traveled through the Strait of Hormuz in the past 24 hours, despite the U.S. blockade. The Department of Homeland Security says the Newark ICE facility has been secured following another night of unrest. More from Fox's Jackie Ibanez.
3: Video from earlier shows police deploying tear gas and flashbangs to disperse the large crowds. Several protesters were also seen being taken into custody. The scene has since calmed and the crowds have largely dispersed. A mandatory curfew is now in effect until it's for about a half mile of Delaney Hall. It runs from 9 p.m. until 6 in the morning. Demonstrations have been growing for about a week or so amid allegations of unsafe and inhumane conditions inside the facility. The state's governor and other Democratic officials also claim they have been denied access while attempting to visit detainees.
1: Newark's Mayor Ross Brock announced that a mandatory curfew would be imposed within a half-mile radius of the Delaney Hall ICE detention facility. Following days of violent protests, violators face arrest after receiving a warning. 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
8: Hello. Hope you're having a great weekend. And it's so good to see you here. Retirement Talk with Kevin Bach. My name's Sari Rose, but Kevin is your host and the founder of Integrity Retirement Solutions. We're going to get to a lot of things today, especially legacy planning. 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So when you hear something that you want more information about, or you want to go ahead and schedule your appointment, it's 724-618-3619. Kevin, it's always good to see you. How have you been?
9: Crazy.
8: I feel like that's always the answer because you're so busy.
9: It's just nonstop, you know, between, you know, last weekend we pulled weeds at the house. We pulled four big commercial bags full of weeds and tall grasses and stuff like that. That's just one day. We still have more to do. And I still do all the work myself. You know, in my past life, I had a landscape company for 22 years, and it's in my blood. And just like, I mean, my landscape company morphed into a full-blown construction company. We built a house, and I have the ability to do all that work, most of that work myself. I don't do the electrical work. And my wife just likes me on the upside of the grass. That's why I don't like to do the electrical work myself.
8: But your honey-do list, I'm sure, stays pretty long with all those skills you have.
9: Oh, it's that, you know, and just trying to update the house. We want to try to sell our house here in the near future as soon as we can find another place or a lot to build on or whatever. You know, we're just constantly doing things, and then, you know, in the middle of all that, we have to work.
8: And your wife isn't the only one in the family that depends on you for things. You were telling me about a text that you got from your brother recently, and this does pertain to your financial planning abilities, not so much your construction.
9: Right. So, you know, he was just texted me, and he says, without a big, long dissertation, because I can get wordy, he said, I had my will done in 2008, and you think it maybe needs updated, and yeah, I haven't seen it, but, you know, good chance there's things that have changed since 2008. That's been 18 years. So there's a good thing, you know, chance things have changed. I know he's become a grandparent in that time, and there's changes in forms, there's changes in meanings, and I mean, it probably does need updated. So if you haven't had anything updated in a long time, your wills, your powers of attorney, let's just go through some of the things that you need to be aware of. Okay, number one, why do you need a will? That gives the courts an idea of what you want. You put down your wants in the will, and the court tries to make sure that they're followed. The will makes sure that all the debts, or whenever you pass away, probate makes sure all the debts are paid to the estate. Anybody that owes you money, it pays to the estate, or all the debts are paid out of the estate, the money that you owe, and make sure it goes to where you want it to go, you know, whether it's your spouse, or your kids, or nieces, nephews, or charity, or whatever. So that's what the will does. In a short amount of words.
8: Without a dissertation. But what does the will not do, Kevin?
9: Oh, that's a good question. The will doesn't handle your 401ks. The will doesn't handle your annuities and your IRAs or your life insurance. A will doesn't do any of that. A will doesn't handle your jointly owned property. You have a piece of property with your spouse. Well, it automatically goes to the spouse if the deed or the wording is correct. You got to make sure that, you know, your designations on your beneficiary designations on your 401k.

0: 401k, which is usually your biggest asset, which a lot of times turns into an IRA. You got to make sure that that's what you really want. Do you have grandchildren? Well, let's say you have three children and they each have their own children. So you have grandchildren to all three of your kids and one of your children predeceases you. This is where we find omissions in 70, 80, 90% of the time we review beneficiary designations. And if one of your children predeceases you, would you like their one-third share to continue down to the grandchildren? Or do you want to unintentionally disinherit those grandchildren? I guess now that you know, it's going to be intentionally disinherit those grandchildren. And the rest go to the two surviving children. Most people want it to go down to the grandchildren. But if you have the traditional way that everyone writes their beneficiary designations out, the way your advisors do it, the way your insurance agents do it, you're going to unintentionally disinherit your grandchildren if one of your kids predecease you. So what I mean is you can put certain words in your beneficiary designation that says you want the child that predeceased you, their share, to continue down through the bloodline to the children. If you don't have this wording, this special wording, then you will have everything go to the two surviving out of the three, and the grandkids won't get anything. And then you say, well, you know, my kids will make it right. Well, they might, but what if one of your kids is going through a bankruptcy or a divorce and they're in the middle of a lawsuit? And that money is not going to go to your grandkids. That money is part of the lawsuit or part of the divorce or part of, you know, marital assets or whatever. So you've got to have, you don't want gray areas. You've got to have everything worded correctly. And then most people think, oh, I have everything taken care of. I have a will. I talked to my attorney. What did I just say? The will doesn't take care of everything. Beneficiaries trump a will. Joint ownership trumps a will. So if you have your estate set up correctly, the will doesn't handle much. It might handle the car. It might handle the real estate. But then if you want to avoid probate, then the real estate goes into a revocable trust. And that'll avoid probate. So, you know, having everything taken care of is more than going to the attorney and getting your documents. It's having a good plan in place and then going to the attorney, the qualified attorney that understands these things, and we don't have to ask the questions. We have all the questions answered when we get there. We know what we want when we go in with our clients. And then all the attorney does is they either approve what we say or they tweak it. And that makes more sense to me, having a plan in place before you go to the attorney, then going to the attorney that doesn't ask all the right questions.
1: And that potentially charge a lot of money for their time as well. I know my parents are in a position where I've asked them to please update their will. And my husband said, we've got to talk to them first because when they go into the attorney, they really should know what it is that they want so that they're not spending hours of the attorney's time because that costs money.
0: Right. The attorney, they've taken a minimal amount of time learning about estate planning, unless they belong to NALA, the National Academy of Elder Law Attorneys, or they're a certified elder law attorney, or they've just learned over the years how to do things. But then think about it, they're not insurance agents. They're not financial advisors. They're not tax advisors, usually. So how do they know the right questions to ask?
1: So if you would like to have this conversation before going to an attorney and have someone in your corner already, give us a call and let us help you. It's 724-618-3619, especially if you're 55 and older and looking forward to your retirement. Give us a call and get your complimentary pillar planning process that will include legacy planning. 724-618-3619. And unfortunately, Kevin, a lot of times when it comes to the planning and the legacy, it's the husband that passes away, and then the wife is usually left to deal with all these things.
0: Right. So statistically, the men go first. A lot of times we're older, a lot of times we're less healthy, maybe because we're under a lot of stress through the jobs, providing for the family a lot. Now you got dual income families now, so that maybe reduces some of the stress, but usually with a higher income comes a higher level of poverty. You know, we all kind of grow into the income level that we make. And so you have to plan. Okay, so let's plan statistically. What if the husband goes first? Now you're leaving the spouse by herself, and now what? What are the ramifications of one person, usually the husband, passing away first? Well, whenever they pass away, a lot of times maybe they've been sick for a while, and then all of a sudden you're draining assets. And the last thing most people want is to leave their spouse impoverished, but that happens. If there's no money, there's limited options for your surviving spouse. People say, oh, I'll plan it sometime. But think about it. How many people do you know that lost somebody suddenly? You have to have all this stuff in place. It's been a while, but Terri Ann Schiavo, she was in her 30s. I think she had a heart incident, and she was a vegetable for, I thought it was only a couple years. I think it was 8 years. And she didn't have the documents in place, and her estranged husband still had power over her because he was still her husband, and her family didn't have anything. They couldn't do anything but go to the courts and try to get their way pushed through the courts. The husband wanted to pull the plug. The family didn't. They kept it in the courts.
1: And that's why she was on life support for 8 years in a state that she probably wouldn't have wanted to live in had she had all of her documentation in place. And I know one thing that we hear commonly is that, oh, my kids will take care of me. So let's say the husband has passed first and the wife might say, well, the kids are going to take care of me. But we've seen in many, many cases that that's not a guarantee, and not always because the kids don't want to be able to do it, but sometimes they're just not capable.
0: Yeah, we get a lot of people come in and say, yeah, my daughter told me that she'll never let me go to a nursing home. So now we have to have that talk. Okay, your daughter has the best intentions in mind. You know, she doesn't want you to go to a nursing home. But I ask every time, is your daughter a nurse? And most of the time they say no. Once in a while they say yes. Okay, that's a plus on that small amount of people. But if you're not a nurse, how are you going to take care of somebody that needs medical attention at the house? Do you have what's called a Hoyer lift? A Hoyer lift is what you can get, help people get in and out of bed that are maybe too big, or they're just totally unable to move. That's how the facilities move people in and out of a bed.
1: That sounds expensive.
0: Comes out of your pocket. Then if you can't do that, well, can you change dressings? Can you handle IVs? Things that you need a facility to be able to do. And if you don't want to do that, can you afford to have a nurse come in at $100 to $150 an hour? And then here's the other thing. Okay, so you're going to take care of your parent. Are you going to quit your job? Can you financially afford to quit your job? Are you going to maybe give up taking care of your children or your grandchildren? There's so many things that you have to think about when you say, I'm never going to let you go into a nursing home, because there's a chance that that person will have to go because you can't take care of them.
1: And it's not because you don't want to. Again, it's not because you're a bad person, but all of these things that you're talking about are just, there are a lot of limitations on being able to do it.
0: Right. So we had a client that the husband, he was very large, and he needed help, and he would fall. And his wife, who was a lot smaller, she would sometimes be able to help him up, and sometimes the daughter was there to help him up. And this one time, well, he didn't want to have any help come in, any caregivers come in to take the load off of his wife. He just flat out refused it. She didn't push the matter, and here he fell again. She tried to get him up, and she ended up breaking her back.
1: So now they're both on the ground, and no one can get up.
0: Right. So now they had to get the ambulance involved, help them both up, and now she was out of service for a while. So who took care of them? Well, now the daughter had to come in. But she still had a job, and she couldn't afford to quit her job because she had an older son. So what are your options? That's where we come in, is we've been doing this for 37 years. We're not just going to look at how to grow your money. If that's all you want, you're not going to have a good retirement plan. You're not going to have a good estate plan. You're not going to have a good plan moving forward. You know, if you go on vacation, did you plan on every day being beautiful? I mean, you hope that every day is going to be beautiful and sunny. Or do you take maybe some cooler weather clothing just in case? Do you take maybe an umbrella? Do you take maybe a rain outfit just in case it gets wet? You plan for everything, but whenever you plan for your future, unfortunately, most people just plan for the sunny days. And you have to plan for those bad days. We talk about the bad that hasn't happened yet. And we just went over just a few of the items that you could call bad. And those have to be planned for. You can't have a good retirement and estate plan without working with somebody that understands all those things that haven't happened yet. You're going to get older. You're going to need help. You're going to need someone to maybe take care of you. Growing your money is one thing, and understanding what can happen in the future yourself, but your advisor needs to understand this stuff. What's going to happen when you get older and need care? Are they going to be able to answer those questions for you? We can. We understand it in depth. And sure, we understand the money end of it, but you can't just look at the money. You've got to look at everything with a wide-angle lens. That's why we created the pillar planning process. It's more than just growing your money. Okay, taxes. Taxes are a big thing that will happen unless you plan for them. Inheritance taxes will happen, but it's optional if you plan for them. Everybody comes in here. I said, what do you hope I can do for you? I want you to avoid probate and avoid taxes. Okay, well, we got a plan for them. Whenever you had that plan talked about in the last 5-10 years in your planning, if you talk about reducing or eliminating inheritance taxes, if you talk about IRMA, if you had that talk, if you take out a big lump sum for any purchases or anything out of your IRAs, and now you've got all this taxable income, now you have to pay more for your Part B premium. If you had that talk, you have to. Now, let's talk about whenever the first spouse passes.
1: Before we do that, Kevin, I just want to make sure that people have the number, because if no one is talking to them about these things, it's probably a good time to pick up the phone and get the second opinion that Kevin is offering complimentary for you at 724-618-3619. That's 724-618-3619, and also easy to find, integrityretirementsolutions.com. So you're talking about taxes now when one of the spouses passes away.
0: Yeah, and let me back up to another little topic before we go on there. There's a reason we got voted best financial planner in Westmoreland County 6 years in a row. We talk about the things that are being missed. There's a reason that whenever we do our seminars, we only can do them a couple times a year, because we get 100% of the people coming wanting appointments. Why is that? Because we're talking about the things they need to hear. They know they want to hear it, but they're not getting it. So why are they, everyone, 100%, seven out of eight of the last workshops we've done, 100% have wanted appointments. We're talking about one of the bad things that will probably happen at some point. Probably every time, one of the spouses passed first. My wife and I, we always talk about, said, I'm going first. Statistics show I'm going first. I'm older than you, only by about a year. But, you know, let's look at statistics. Men go first. So what's that mean? Women are left. So there has to be special planning for the surviving spouse, which is usually a woman. We have a program here that we can teach the surviving spouse, usually the woman, how do you pay all the bills? How do you do all this? You have to be taught that. There has to be a resource, and we are that resource. We can help with that. Some of the things that happen is whenever the husband goes, well, the wife takes over his IRA, takes over all the finances. She has to pay all the bills. But what else happens? You just lost the married filing jointly option. So you're going to file as a single person where the amount you pay tax on kind of goes up. And if you have to take out RMDs, well, you're going to have to take out those required minimum distributions and file as a single person, which means you're going to be at a 22% tax bracket sooner than if you're filing married filing jointly. So you're going to pay more in taxes potentially. You're not going to have a spouse to take care of that last standing person. So now you have to have the money to take care of you. You're the last person standing. There has to be money to take care of you and pay somebody. If you maybe you don't have that child that can quit the job and take care of you. This all has to be planned for before it happens. If there was something missing in your current plan, when would you want to find out about it? Now or down the road whenever that bad happens?
1: And you know there are people listening right now, Kevin, and we're glad you're here, but they're thinking, this isn't going to happen to me, right? Nobody wants to think about the bad things, but you told me the statistic that 2,800 women a day become widows in the United States of America.
0: Right.
1: It's happening.
0: 2,800 a day. Yeah, you know, in a whole big scheme of things, out of 340, 350 million people, whatever the number is, it doesn't sound like a lot, but that's a lot of people. Let's break it down by state and divide that by 50 states. How many is that per state? And then multiply that times 365 days. There's a lot of women that are becoming single. They don't know where to turn. We want to be that resource for our clients. We've been doing it for 37 years. We've grown with our clients. We understand the needs. There's no perfect plan out there, but we can do some pretty good things with our planning, and our experience. You know, we haven't had a crash in the market, a big crash since 2008. What's that mean? We're due. The markets just keep going up and up and up. There's going to be a crash. There's been a couple small adjustments in a lot, you know, over the years, but there hasn't been a big crash. Are you ready for that crash? If you're taking money out for your RMDs, if you're taking money out to live on, you got to learn about sequence of return. There's so many things that we see that gets missed because people focus only on the growth of their money. And, you know, we had a client, they focused on growth. They grew, I think it was about 8.5 million, and they didn't pay attention to how it was diversified. Their $240,000 initial investment in, I think it was an Apple stock, grew to $5.5 million. Tax problems, capital gains problems. They have to pull money out to live on. They wanted a lot of money because they wanted to spend their money and watch their kids have fun. They want to take them on vacations.
1: And all of that sounds amazing, but wouldn't it even be more enjoyable if you could take the kids on vacation, spend the money, and still reduce your taxes?
0: Well, right. And we did some planning for these people. Their goal was to have $200,000 a year of tax-favored income. And, you know, we can't do anything about the Social Security, but really we can. That was the only taxable income that they had. Because we did some charitable gifting. You know, whenever you gift a highly appreciated asset to a charity, you get the tax deduction. And we created our own charity, their charitable trust. And just a big overview, a high level overview is we donated about $3.5 million to the trust. The money in the trust was going to go to a charity at some point. Some of the earnings generated in the trust was going to purchase a life insurance policy. And over the years, there might be some more gifting into the trust, depending on their life expectancy. But we created about $140,000 a year of tax-free income. So whenever you control taxes, what's that mean? Money lasts longer. You can spend more and take less out. More money for long-term care down the road. There's not a negative about doing tax planning. And in this case here, by doing the tax planning along with creating tax favored income or tax free income, we were able to take about a $10 million estate, turn it into a $35 million tax free legacy to the children.
1: Now, you don't have to have $8 million to get help with tax planning, though, right?
0: No. I mean, the bigger it is, the more dynamic my explanation can be. You know, if you don't have a lot, you don't get $35 million worth of life insurance. You might get two, three, four. You might get, what most of our cases are somewhere around $400,000 to $600,000 of life insurance that helps to pay for long-term care. And if you don't need it, it goes to the kids to charity or wherever, tax-free. That's a lot of planning that needs to be done, and it can, you know, planning could leave your spouse in a better position too, the surviving spouse. So, you know, I say the word plan. It's a four-letter word. You got to plan. If you don't plan, if you're not talking about everything you heard today, and you need to have these talks with your advisor, and if they can't talk about it, give us a call. We understand it, and we will talk about it. So, you know, we look forward to helping you out at some point.
1: So if you'd like to call, that number is 724-618-3619, especially if you're 55 and older and you're looking forward to your retirement. 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Any final words of wisdom from today?
0: I'm about all out of wisdom for today.
1: Next week, you'll have more wisdom, won't you, Kevin?
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7: Hi, I'm Danica Patrick and proud aunt. 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That little girl sitting alone at the playground, she can't play like the other kids. She doesn't have the energy because she's hungry. School lunch will be her only meal today. It breaks my heart that this is the reality in our country, but it's something that Feeding America is working to change. Each year, the Feeding America network of food banks rescues billions of pounds of good food that would have gone to waste. This food is then provided to families and children in need. Being a kid should be about using your imagination, learning, and having fun. These children shouldn't have to miss out on simply being a kid because they're hungry. To find out how you can help

0: praise to God, and we welcome you to the Wake Up Radio broadcast of From Humiliation to Exaltation. I am First Lady on the airways, Apostle Lori Knox, the wife of our founder and host, Apostle Myra Knox. Apostle Knox is a God-fearing man, completely sold out to Jesus, and he says that he cannot ever doubt him because he knows too much about him. And today's message is titled, Against All Odds. And our scripture text will be taken from 2 Timothy chapter 4, verses 1 through 5. I will be reading from the King James Version of the Holy Text, which captures the Word of God as follows. I charge thee therefore before God and the Lord Jesus Christ, who shall judge the quick and the dead at his appearing and his kingdom. Preach the word, be instant in season, out of season, reprove, rebuke, exhort with all long-suffering and doctrine. For the time will come when they will not endure sound doctrine, but after their own lust shall they heap to themselves teachers having itching ears. And they shall turn away their ears from the truth, and shall be turned unto fables. But watch thou in all things, endure afflictions, do the work of an evangelist, make full proof of thy ministry. Amen. May the Lord richly add a blessing to the reader, to the hearer, and to the doer of his holy, precious word. Let us pray. Gracious Heavenly Father, Eternal Master, we come to you today, O God, giving you honor, giving you thanks, and giving you praise as we lift and exalt your name. Lord, right now we lay down every need, every care, every concern, and every burden of these, your precious people. And Lord, we lift to you Apostle Myra Knox, knowing that you will give him a direct word from you, from thus saith the Lord. Lord, this is our prayer today as we give you honor, thanks, and praise. And it is in the precious, matchless name of Jesus that we pray. Amen and amen. And people of God, the next voice you hear will be that of none other than my husband, our founder and host, Apostle Myra Knox. Amen.
1: Amen. We certainly want to thank the great woman of God, First Lady on the airwaves, Apostle Lady Lori Knox, for that beautiful prayer and scriptural reading that she rendered to the Lord on behalf of the saints this morning. And now, neighbor friends of mine, let's get right back into the order of our service this morning. Neighbor friends of mine, I want to speak to you very briefly this morning from the subject of Against All Odds. Amen? Let's pray. Oh, Father God, Eternal Master, Father, we stand in your presence just one more time, thanking you, God, for waking us up early this morning, clothing us in our right train of mind, giving us eyes to see, ears to hear, mouth and breath, putting pepper in our step. Father, we thank you this morning how you're stretching your arm forth and touching those in the hospitals on a bed of affliction this morning, that they may be healed, delivered, and set free by the precious blood of Jesus this morning. Father, we thank you, God, that you're touching those, oh God, in the hospitals, oh God, in the senior citizen homes. Amen. And all those places, oh God, that your presence need to be required. Oh God, touch them this morning. Touch that prisoner this morning behind prison walls that he or she may wake up early in the morning and say, what must I do to become saved? Oh God, touch those on the highways, the byways, and for those who can't find their ways, give them divine guidance, divine counsel, understanding, and instruction to reach their divine destination. And last but not least, oh God, bless those tuned into the broadcast from the crown of their head down to the sole of their very feet. Bless them mentally, physically, spiritually, emotionally, financially, medically, lawfully, holy. Oh God, hold them, mold them, guide them, and sanctify them this morning. Oh God, in the mighty, majestic name of Jesus. Oh God, anoint these clay lips of I myself, Apostle Myra Knox, and Apostle Lady Lori Knox, the priest, priest, and minister of the gospel. If somebody tuned in to the broadcast this morning, will call in and say, what must I do to become saved? And oh God, we'll be so careful to give you all the honor, the praise, and the glory. Worship you, serve you, magnify you, and exalt your holy, precious name from birth throughout all eternity. In Jesus' holy, precious, majestic name, we pray, amen, amen, and amen. Well, once again, neighbor friends of mine, I want to speak to you very briefly this morning from the subject of Against All Odds. Amen? Church, to some, preaching is a glamorous profession. Why? I do not know. The perception is no doubt based on false information this morning. Anyone who has ever preached or served as a bishop, a pastor, for any length of time will tell you that it is a daunting and difficult task. And no one you want to pursue unless there is a very real calling on your life. Come on, somebody. What makes the work of the ministry so

0: difficult is that most Christians are not nearly as serious about their faith as they claim to be. I mean, consequently, they bring all manner of troubles and challenges into the church. For instance, they know they should bridle their tongue, but they gossip and cuss anyway. And they know they should walk not after the flesh, but after the spirit. Yet they wear their emotions on their shirt sleeves anyway. They know they should perfect the saints, but instead, they persecute the saints. Come on, somebody. Listen, church, I'll be the first to tell you that I'm not perfect either, because I've had my moments when I didn't handle situations as gently or biblically as I should. But I pray that they have been few and far between, and that in my earnest desire to effectively represent Christ, I have been a good soldier of the cross. And so today's scripture text is commonly chosen for a pastor's anniversary or a pastor's ordination or someone, anyone who is willing to witness for Christ this morning, because it is a part of a letter the Apostle Paul wrote to the young preacher Timothy, who was dealing with many manifestations of challenging ministry. Timothy was distraught over Paul's imprisonment and impending death even more so than the heroic martyr himself. And Paul, speaking to Timothy from the grave's mouth, gave brave encouragement to this young preacher. Come on, somebody. Am I talking to you this morning? Am I on your street this morning? Well, today, I want to take the lid off the box this morning, as the saying goes, and unveil a broader application for this particular preachment. For the truth is that we all are ministers of the gospel of Jesus Christ this morning, and we are all called to preach the word throughout the world. Fact, church. The last census, the United States population was estimated 300 million people. In the United States, there are 44,000 registered clergy. About 3,000 of them serve overseas in foreign lands, but the remaining 41,000 are left with the overwhelming task of converting and caring for 315 million people. And so that's 7,683 conversions per clergy. And given the fact that most of these conversions will be a daunting challenge, you can see why God needs every man, woman, boy, girl, or child Christian to become a strong witness for Christ this morning. You've heard this before. You know that the Church of Jesus Christ cannot grow without your help. You know that souls will be lost for eternity if you don't speak up and speak out. Well, my job is to motivate you to do it. So where do I go from here? Do I preach you happy and make you shout and call it a day? Or do I search for a different way for my heart to touch your heart? And how do I motivate each of you to get excited, or maybe excited in the wrong, or maybe excited is the wrong word this morning? Because you become so overwhelmingly grateful for your salvation through Christ's blood that you jump up after service and run out the door, anxious to share the good news with the first unsaved person you meet. Well, the Apostle Paul is making an appeal here today, a rousing appeal to fulfill your ministry. Yes, yours. Embedded in it is a sad prophecy of coming back dark days for the church. But it's not a reason for despondency or sadness and abandonment our calling. Just the opposite. It should push us to complete our work with all the strength that is in our heart, mind, body, soul, and spirit this morning. God is watching us, you know, and the Master's eyes should make diligent servants of us all. We ought to be straining every nerve and using every opportunity and power within us to please Him this morning. What if God suddenly appeared before us on His great white throne? Would the sight of Him burn up your tardiness or cowardice or obligatory discharge of our duty, our mechanical repetitions of scarcely felt words, and all the selfishness and worldliness that saps our time and energy and steals us from His work this morning? Come on, somebody. If you haven't yet become the evangelist you are intended to be, today is your ordination day. He had been called by God to preach the word against all odds this morning. And God is giving you three commands through the Apostle Paul this morning. Now, the first command is to preach in season and out of season, whether folks want to hear it or not. Paul says we have to be instant. That means we have to be at it every waking hour. Our spiritual antenna should go up the moment we open our eyes in the morning and stay up until we lay down at night. And should we run in the streets and shout out the gospel message to everyone we pass? Not unless you want to get locked up. But that's the argument some people use for not sharing the gospel of Jesus Christ this morning. And we know that's just an excuse, church. There are plenty of opportunities for us to share Christ in more sensitive moments. For instance, with a grieving loved one, with a frightened child, with a depressed coworker, with the lady you sit next to every day on the bus. The opportunities are there if we are long-suffering in our search for opportunity and we are Christ's willing vessels. Amen. Of course, no one will listen to us unless we are living a Christ-like life. Don't try to convert someone in your family if you cuss like a sailor every morning at home and hang out with them at the club on Saturday night. That won't work. But if you are truly living a life that displays Christ's spirit and not just putting on your Sunday go-to-meeting Holy Ghost outfit one day of the week, you will have an effective testimony for Christ this morning. And the second command is to reprove and rebuke. Come on, somebody. Hallelujah. Glory be to God. We have a tendency to think that sharing the good news of the gospel is the hardest job. But every preacher will tell you that this second command is far more difficult because it requires us in inner strength and protective armor against backlash. The word reprove means to disapprove strongly but gently, or to criticize or correct with care. Christian correction is a spiritual art form. Not everyone can accomplish it as artfully as it ought to be done. Its purpose is to convict a person of his sin and cause him to repent. If done incorrectly, the poor soul being reproved will be resentful and angry, and you will lose your opportunity to carry the lamp that will light their pathway. So reproving is the first stage of correction. But then, church, comes the second stage. For those who refuse to hear, we call that rebuke. Rebuke is a sharp, stern reprimand. It is less gentle, more like cutting the center while having the swab and the bandage ready. Rebuke is for those who consistently and deliberately refuse to hear your gentle reproof of sin. Come on, somebody. In church, this is the command where Christians fail. We jump right to the rebuke and forget and reprove or take the gentle approach we need necessary first. And the third and final, my God, command is to love the God with all your heart, mind, body, soul, and spirit, with inspiration, without reservation. Proverbs 3, 5, 6, and 7 says, trust in the Lord with all thy heart and lead not into thine own understanding. Acknowledge God in all thy ways. He'll direct thy path. Be wise and not in thy own eyes. Fear the Lord. Depart from evil. Amen. And so, church, I am about to take my seat this morning. But on my way to heaven, just passing through by way of God's expressway, trying to get to Hallelujah Boulevard, just left Glory Drive, trying to get to Deliverance Street this morning to tell somebody about against all odds this morning. I met a man over 2,000 years ago, hallelujah, that was against all odds. Glory, glory, glory. And his name was Jesus. You see, church, Jesus could have required his disciples to believe through faith alone. The 3+ years of his earthly ministry were a wonder to behold. Against the odds, he turned water into wine. Against the odds, he fed 5,000 with 5 loaves and 2 fish, and then another 4,000. Against the odds, he healed many lepers and an epileptic boy. Against the odds, he healed a Roman centurion's servant. Against the odds, he healed Peter's mother-in-law and a centurion daughter. Against the odds, he calmed the stormy sea. Against the odds, he healed a wild man in Gadara, a demon-possessed man, and a man with an unclean spirit. Against the odds, he healed a lame man and a man with a withered hand. Against the odds, he healed a hemorrhaging woman. Against the odds, he raised Jairus' daughters and a widow's son from the dead. Against the odds, he healed at least 6 blind men. Against the odds, he healed a woman with cirrhosis and a man with dropsy. Against the odds, he healed the deaf and the speechless. Against the odds, he walked on water and gave the fishing disciples the biggest catch of the day. Against the odds, he raised Lazarus from the dead. Hallelujah. And then he miraculously healed the cut off ear of a soldier at Mount Olive just before his crucifixion. Against the odds. Hallelujah. Well, neighbor, friends of mine, I stop past to tell somebody this morning, hallelujah, that I know it's tough to preach against the odds. So if they don't understand who Christ is this morning, try this. Just tell them that Christ is comfort for our sorrow. Hallelujah. Tell them that Christ is strength for our weakness. Hallelujah. He's encouragement for our trials. He's direction for our decisions. He's inspiration for our work. He's a defense for our battles. And he's a blessing for our soul. Oh, church, and if they still don't understand what you tell them about our Savior this morning, tell them that Christ can stir their love, brighten their hope, remove their fears, develop their potential, enrich their lives, nourish their soul, and revive their spirit. Hallelujah. Tell them that when they don't know which way to go, Christ does. And when they don't have the answer, Christ does. And when they can't solve the problems, Christ can. And when they think they don't have the strength to make it through another day, tell them that all things through Christ are possible. Hallelujah. Against the odds. Glory be to God. Father, we thank you this morning for Jesus, our personal Lord and Savior. Because there's never trial, he's not there. Never burn, he doesn't bear. Never sorrow, he doesn't share. Against the odds. Hallelujah. You're under his loving care. When you're going through the waters, when you're going through a flood, when you're going through the fire, you're still under his precious blood. Against the odds. Hallelujah. Well, neighbor, friends of mine, time is just about up on the broadcast. But in the meantime, between time, I tell you, you need to touch your neighbor or your family member this morning and say, neighbor, oh neighbor, do you know we got a God that can help and bless and serve, deliver all against the odds. Hallelujah. Glory be to God. Well, neighbor, friends of mine, it's time for the church service. Back into my lovely wife for life, the apple of my eye, my prime rib. God said don't have a spare rib. Amen. Somebody catch that this morning. Amen. Against all odds. Somebody missed a shout this morning. Amen. Well, once you receive my lovely wife for life, Apostle Lady Knox at this time. Amen.
1: 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Thank you again, and amen. At this time, our prayer, praise, and testimonial line is open at 412-758-2370 or 412-744-6597. Whatever it is that you're standing and believing for, won't you call Apostle Myra Knox or Apostle Lori Knox and allow us to intercede on your behalf? 412-744-6597 or 412-758-2370. And if you're listening to this broadcast, but you have not yet accepted Jesus Christ as the Lord of your life and have a desire to accept his call to salvation, won't you simply repeat this prayer after me? Heavenly Father, I come to you confessing that I am a sinner. I repent from all sin and ask for your forgiveness. I believe in my heart that Jesus Christ is the Son of God and that you have raised him from the dead. I confess Jesus as my Lord and Savior and believe that through his shed blood, I have eternal life. Come into my heart. Fill me with your Holy Spirit. Lead me, guide me, save me, and change me so my soul can reach heaven. Lord, take my life and do something with it to build, uplift, advance, and glorify your kingdom. Lord, this is my prayer in the name of Jesus. I pray, amen and amen. And if for whatever reason you were unable to repeat that prayer, won't you call Apostle Myra Knox at 412-758-2370 or Apostle Lori Knox at 412-744-6597 and allow us to pray that prayer with you. Amen. Amen. And as always, we like to remind the people of God that together we host each and every weekend the Knox Ministry Power Hour, beginning Saturday mornings at 7 a.m. on WJAS 99.1 on your FM dial and 1320. 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I begin that hour at 9:30 with Dynamic Women's Ministry, Empowering Women for Kingdom Success, and then at 10 AM, Apostle Knox follows with From Humiliation to Exaltation. And then into the afternoon, from 1:30 until 2:30, and in the evening from 7:30 until 8:30 in Detroit, Michigan on WMKM, and that's Gospel 1440 AM on your radio dial. 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Amen. Amen. And as always, we love you in the Lord. And until next time, may God richly bless and empower you. And we will have our closing remarks and announcements from Apostle Myron Knox. God bless you all. And amen.
0: Amen. 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Amen. You may be in the living room, dining room, kitchen, bedroom, bathroom, garage, wherever you are, whoever you are, man, woman, boy, girl, child, you are just a prayer away from heaven. Amen. And I'm speaking to your spirit this morning. Amen. It simply takes your love, your finances, and your prayers, and your financial support for us to stay on the air. Amen. So once you sow a seed, send a seed, send a love offering, amen, to Apostle Myron Knox, or Apostle Lori Knox, to P.O. Box 99404, Pittsburgh, Pennsylvania, 15233. It is by your financial support and your prayers that we stay on the air. Amen. Against all odds. Amen. We want to bless you, pray for you. Amen. Apostle Lori Knox is down in the trenches with her sleeves rolled up, humbly wanting to bombard heaven on your behalf this morning. Amen. Against the odds, if you're unsaved, won't you allow Jesus to save you this morning? Against the odds, if you're an unbeliever, won't you become a believer this morning? Against the odds, if you're an atheist, amen, a non-believer, won't you believe Jesus for your personal Lord and Savior this morning? Against the odds, if you're agnostic, whoever you are, wherever you are, if you're outside the will of God, outside the cross, against the odds, hallelujah, won't you let Jesus be your Savior, come into your life this morning, change you, make you a new person? Therefore, if any man be in Christ Jesus, he's a new creation. All things old pass away. Behold, all things become new. Against the odds, we love you. We're praying for you. We want you to call our prayer line. It's 24 hours a day. We're on the broadcast on the weekend, all entire weekend. We want to bring you the word, even through the snowstorm, sleet and hail. We want to bring you God's word. Amen. We believe the report of the Lord. If anybody, bless God, knows Jesus, you're going to be blessed and highly favored. Amen. We love you. We're praying for you. Pick up that telephone. Call the prayer, praise, testimony online. We have a 24-hour-a-day prayer, testimony online. You may have a testimony. Pick up the telephone and call us. You may have a praise report. Pick up the telephone and call us. You may simply need prayer for your mother, father, sister, brother, husband, spouse, wife, whoever, children, whoever, family and friends. Well, much prayer, much power. Little prayer, little power. No prayer, no power. You have to stay connected to the prayer line. Amen. We love you. We're praying for you. Continue to hold up the bloodstained banner of Jesus. Special spiritual shout out to all those tuned into the broadcast. Amen. My wife spoke to me earlier this morning. She said, honey, make mention of my Christian friends, Brother Floyd and his wife. Amen. And we're praying for that illness. Amen. For Brother Floyd's wife. Amen. We believe healing. Shanalabasia, Romo, Shandalabosico. Brother Floyd, we're believing healing for your wife's medical condition in a mighty, majestic name of Jesus. Amen. And we're praying for those, amen, all over the world in different countries. Amen. Well, neighbor friends of mine, if you want to keep us on the air, be a blessing and receive a blessing. Sow a seed, send a seed. Hallelujah. To Apostle Myron Knox, Apostle Lori Knox, the P.O. Box 99404, Pittsburgh, PA 15233. Jesus loves you, and so do we. We want you to come on and pick up that telephone. Make the devil a liar. Make Jesus higher. Oh, my God. I need to hear from you this morning. I need to know what it is you want Apostle Myron Knox, Apostle Lady Knox, to pray for you this morning. Amen. And special spiritual shout out to Chief Apostle Michael Beasley, Apostle Sean Beasley, family down there in Detroit, Michigan, Bishop J.G. Shared, Pastor Tyrone Tim, we're praying, amen, that he would be blessed and highly favored in his medical condition, amen. We're praying for him. We're praying for all the saints. I don't want to start name calling, amen, but you know who you are. Praying for Sister Glenda's daughter, amen, and all the people called Sister Janet. We're praying for you down there. I think in East Liverpool, I think my wife made mention to me. Praying for you and your family, and also situation, circumstances. If you need prayer, pick up that telephone, call area code 412-758-2370 or area code 412-744-6597. Well, God bless you once, God bless you twice. Bless you in the name of Jesus Christ. Bye-bye.
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3: Lowering the temperature. I'm Pam Cuso, Fox News. State officials stepping in New Jersey following another round of violent confrontations between ICE agents and protesters at an immigration detention facility.
4: Video from earlier shows police deploying tear gas and flashbangs to disperse the large crowds. Several protesters were also seen being taken into custody. The scene has since calmed and the crowds have largely dispersed. A mandatory curfew is now in effect until for about a half mile of Delaney Hall. Runs from 9 p.m. until 6 in the morning. Demonstrations have been growing for about a week or so amid allegations of unsafe and inhumane conditions inside the facility. The state's governor and other Democratic officials also claim they have been denied access while attempting to visit detainees.
3: That's Fox's Jackie Ibanez. Red lines have been drawn, and there's no telling if a ceasefire between the U.S. and Iran will be extended. President Trump tells Fox he's in no hurry.
5: We wipe out their military. We wipe out their Navy, their Air Force, their anti-aircraft. We wipe out everything. We wipe out their leadership, and then we wipe out their leadership a second time. And then a two and a half time, we're dealing with the other half. And by the way, they're much more reasonable, and you could say that's regime change.
3: Among the sticking points, the reopening of the Strait of Hormuz. Yesterday, the U.S. military stopped a merchant ship trying to break through its blockade. State media in Iran reporting that according to the Navy of Iran's Revolutionary Guard, 28 vessels passed through the strait in the past 24 hours. To southern Lebanon, where Israeli forces say they've captured a strategic castle on a mountaintop. This marks a major gain for Israel in its war against Hezbollah. The military says it's their deepest incursion into the country in more than 26 years. 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
9: Temperatures being 30 degrees above average.
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1: Welcome in, everybody. This is a public affairs program shedding the light on the interests, issues, and concerns of the greater Pittsburgh area. My name is Johnny Hartwell, your host. In studio with me is old friend Scott Pavlet of the Westview Hub. Scott, always good to see you. How are you, sir?
2: Hey, doing great, Johnny. Good to see you. Thanks for having me.
1: All right, the Westview Hub. If you're not familiar with it, you'll find access to a variety of resources, a library with computers and internet access, support services such as a food pantry and counseling center, and enriching youth programs. And they're always adding something. But Scott, you have something big coming up on June 3rd. Tell us what's happening.
2: Oh, June 3rd is our annual Hub Fest, which is free to the community. It's an opportunity to come down to the Hub, enjoy food, meet your neighbors and friends, and learn about all the new programs and happenings at the Hub.
1: All right, so that's a Wednesday. What are the hours for a Hub Fest?
2: Hub Fest runs from 5 until 8.
1: Okay, and what kind of events do you have going on during HubFest? It's like Lollapalooza or something.
2: It's almost like a fraternity.
1: Do you have music?
2: We have live music.
1: Okay.
2: We have three different artists coming in. We have free food, and then we have lots of information. We have our partners are there to share the services and offerings that they have, as well as a lot of the new offerings that the Hub's coming forward with.
1: I'm not surprised you're offering more. Every time we talk, every time I see you, there's always something new happening at the Hub. But this is an opportunity for the community, if they haven't experienced the Hub, to check it out. But if they've had experience with the Hub, it's just a way of finding out what's new and what's happening for the summertime. So for people who aren't familiar with the Westview Hub, tell us everything we need to know.
2: Okay, well, the Westview Hub was founded in 2019 and began as a free local library for the community of Westview. Westview has a limited tax base and, as a result, cannot fully participate in the local library system.
1: Really?
2: Yeah.
1: Okay.
2: I never realized you had to pay into the library system, but you do.
1: I didn't realize that.
2: And so we have a free library. We call it the Hub, because we use the analogy of the Hub on a bicycle wheel, where the Hub has spokes to support the wheel. We build spokes to support the community. And as the community's needs change, we continue to evolve with new spokes. Some of the key spokes we have include a food pantry, which started in a back room serving 15 families, and today has over 1,400 families on the rolls.
1: Well, I know that that pantry, the effort for the food pantry really exploded during COVID, and it really didn't let up since then, has it?
2: No, it continues to grow. And one of the reasons is everything we do is with respect and dignity, so we don't do a financial qualification or make somebody bare their soul in terms of what their situation is. We simply believe if you have a need, we're going to feed.
1: That's great. Getting back to HubFest, it's like a lot of your programs, there's no cost for HubFest.
2: Right. Everything we do is free to the community.
1: Now, if you want to make a donation, I'm sure you would allow that, though.
2: Oh, we always welcome donations.
1: That's amazing. All right. So you started in 2019, which is funny because we've had these conversations over the years. It seems to me that I've known you forever, but it really hasn't been that long. But at the same time, it seems like it's a relatively new idea. And I think it's because I think it's a phenomenal idea. Westview is very fortunate to have something like the Westview Hub. And I really think that more communities should establish something like yours. Is your idea, by any chance, started to spread? Do you see more people adopting the Westview Hub model? Or is that just something that's unique to Westview?
2: I think it's kind of unique to Westview, but we serve more than just Westview. Anybody is welcome to come in. We have, all the North Boroughs. We get folks from McKees Rocks that come over, folks from Shadyside, Squirrel Hill. And we have a large following, and that's going to actually increase with our new offerings coming up.
1: Well, speaking of offerings, the summer youth programs are starting to roll out. What are some of the things that that you want to introduce? Or do we have to wait and go to HubFest to find
2: out? Oh, no, I can talk about it. So the big exciting news is we're actually creating a regional STEAM center. And for those that aren't familiar with STEAM, STEAM's the acronym for Science, Technology, Engineering, Art, and Mathematics. National studies have shown that students today are performing at the lowest rates ever in terms of math and reading proficiency. somewhere in the 30% range. And this is brought about by the a lot of it from COVID, but a lot is also due to the proliferation of devices. You know, a lot of students are heads down on a phone or an iPad. And what educators are finding that hands-on learning across multiple disciplines can really mitigate these negative effects. So we're creating a STEAM Center.
1: Okay, and what exactly, where did the idea come from? What do you hope to accomplish?
2: The idea came from seeing the need. That's one of the unique things about the Hub. We're barrier-free. We're not beholden to anybody in terms of what we can or cannot do. And so when we see a need, we can react very quickly. And we saw this need for academic improvement. And so we launched this idea of a program. What it consists of right now for the summer are 25 specifically designed programs being led by a doctor.
1: Are these 25 new programs?
2: These are 25 brand new programs, ranging from robotics to drones.
1: How many Scott Pavlets do you have working at the Westview Hub?
2: Just one.
1: Just one.
2: And only one good-looking one, and that's me.
1: let's not make this a debate. Okay. No, but you have a lot of volunteers, obviously.
2: Right. We have a strong core of volunteers. We have a staff that continues to grow. And yeah, we're blessed. We get supported. We apply for funding. We receive funding. And as a result, we're able to provide these services at no cost.
1: So getting back to the programs, you're introducing 25 new programs, which is pretty ambitious. Can you give us an idea of what, maybe a couple of what these programs are, what they specifically do?
2: Well, one program is making elephant toothpaste.
1: Okay. I'm not familiar with elephant. Perhaps I need to enroll into this program. What is elephant toothpaste?
2: It's good. I'll find out when I go to the program. But that's the type of things that occur. You take a problem and you solve it across multiple disciplines. You know, what's the size of an elephant's mouth? How big of a brush do you need?
1: Okay, so this is for toothpaste for an elephant, as
2: right.
1: opposed to the toothpaste made from elephants. That's where my mind went.
2: But it inspires creative thinking,
1: okay.
2: problem solving, and it incorporates a variety of academic disciplines
1: sure.
2: in a fun way.
1: Okay, give me a couple more ideas. Do you know some of these?
2: Right off the top of my head, I think we're doing a robotics one.
1: Okay, that's nice.
2: Yeah, which actually complements the robotics team that we have that won a regional award this year, which is something new. But there'll be robotics. There'll be fun with chemicals, fun with explosions.
1: Oh, wow, okay.
2: You know, drones, you have drone building, paper airplane contests. All of these things are classes or they're actual programs that are taught over the course of the summer.
1: And do you have your programs that you generally have in the summer? Do you have the arts programs that you had last year?
2: Yes, we have over 20 music programs and art programs at the Hub Works as well. And then we have children's programs in the library.
1: I'm laughing because I don't know how you do all of this in one space. That's amazing. That's absolutely amazing. So I'm sorry I interrupted you. But
2: that's okay. You know, the space does become an issue.
1: Yeah, sure. Yeah. Talk about some of the other art programs that you have.
2: Well, this year will be a lot of focus on music.
1: Mm-hmm.
2: We'll have guitar lessons, pop band, drop-in jam sessions, ukulele lessons, keyboard lessons, songwriting, recording techniques. They're working in a studio. Ours is nowhere near as complex as yours, but we do have a professional recording studio.
1: Amazing. Okay.
2: And different groups come in and learn how to work the technology, as well as they come in to use the studio, too. And
1: a lot of your programs are almost reverse engineered. You don't introduce the programs. You get presented a problem or somebody who wants to learn something, and then you work a program around their need or want or desire to learn something, don't you?
2: We do that, and it's evolution, but I'll take it a step further. Mm. If somebody has a talent that they want to share or an ambition to create a program, we'll work with them as well. We'll provide the facility.
1: Can you give us an example of how maybe that happened in the past?
2: Well, so for example, Girls Who Code is a national program to introduce girls into technology, working with computers.
1: Hmm.
2: There's an educator in the area that had a desire to start that program at the Hub. And we got the computers, we have the internet, the access and the space. And that program now runs with like 15 different girls coming in every session.
1: All right, you talked a little bit about some of the music lessons. Do you offer singing lessons, guitar lessons, piano? What other kind of music lessons do you provide?
2: Well, we do all of the above. And we also do steel drum. You know, we have an instructor that comes in and teaches kids how to play the steel drums.
1: All right, my question about that, which came first, the person with the steel drum or somebody wanted to learn the steel drum?
2: The person with the steel drum.
1: Okay, they came in.
2: That's an example of somebody having an interest in sharing their talent.
1: All right, I don't want to get too far into our conversation without repeating the fact that HubFest is coming up on June 3rd. It starts at 5 o'clock. It's free to everybody. And what are some of the things that you have at HubFest this year?
2: So at HubFest, we'll have our traditional sign-ups for different programs. There are a lot of programs for parents to come in and explore with their children. And, of course, we'll have food and we'll have some musicians performing. It's funny. It's a lot of preparation. It's a very fast program, 3 hours. But we will get in hundreds of people, and it's just a nice chance to meet the community and neighbors get together and explore the space and explore the programs.
1: And I guess this is also an opportunity to see what kind of, not only some of the programs that you offer some of the kids, but some of the service you offer adults. Like, for example, let's talk a little bit more about the food pantry.
2: Right.
1: If somebody is in need of if there's food insecurity in the household, this is a great opportunity for them to explore and see what kind of opportunities you provide.
2: Right. We're open every Tuesday and Thursday. And, yeah, we receive a lot of food donations. And so they come in and they go out on those days. But if anybody has a need for food, just come down during those hours. They're available on our website, westviewhub.org. And just show up and we'll feed you.
1: We touched briefly that there's only one Scott Pavlet, but you have all the volunteers. If somebody is looking to maybe give back to the community, this is an opportunity to kind of explore what they can do and maybe how their talent or their interest may benefit the community. So if they go to the HubFest, they can introduce themselves and say, hey, you know, I do this, I have this certain talent, or I have this, you know, certain interest. Is there a program that I can, you know, conceivably come up and introduce? So this is a great way to recruit volunteers as well.
2: Right. We welcome that. And, the volunteers are the key to making the hub succeed.
1: Where do you find your volunteers?
2: We find them basically within the community and within the communities we serve. So we have folks that come in that have an interest. We have a lot of folks that are retired educators that still have a passion for seeing children succeed academically. And they get involved with tutoring. They get involved. We have folks that get involved with the food pantry. We have a volunteer in the food pantry who's in his late 80s. Comes every week, twice a week.
1: And do you get people who have maybe benefited from your programs also wanting to give back and volunteer?
2: Absolutely. We have, I can give you an example. There's a woman who met us through our programs, through the food pantry. She now sits on our board.
1: Well, speaking of the board, let's talk about, you know, how you're able to fund these programs. Now, I know that there's a little bit of help from various grants. But do you have any particular fundraisers throughout the year that you try to raise money to help fund some of these programs?
2: Actually, the majority of the funding comes through grants. Mm-hmm. Yeah, I'm a firm believer that you can't tin cup in the communities that you serve. And, you know, I think it kind of goes against the grain for me anyways. So I work very closely with a wide variety of foundations that have been very wonderful and very generous in terms of understanding our mission and then providing support.
1: Do you have any particular companies in around Westview or around Pittsburgh that have adopted the Westview Hub and helped you out financially? Is it mainly just foundations?
2: So we do have some local companies. One that I'll give a shout out to is Sweet Peas, which is a convenience store chain.
1: Yep.
2: They actually did a drive where, you know, so many cents for every gallon of gas went to the hub. And we received a very nice check last month, actually.
1: That's amazing. That's great.
2: Yeah.
1: All right. So the Westview Hub has been around since 2019. You're having Hub Fest coming up on June 3rd. But let's look into the future. I know you just introduced 25 new programs. But what else conceivably would you like to accomplish in the next 5-10 years?
2: You know, that's a very hard question because we evolve almost every day. And so when you're a constant state of evolution and movement, it's hard to look forward that far.
1: Because you don't know where the need may lie.
2: Right.
1: So it's hard to make long-term plans when, you know, really you need to take care of that program that you're faced today.
2: Right.
1: Or maybe yesterday.
2: Mm-hmm.
1: You tackle those things.
2: And one of the big programs we have is, you know, we received a $2.5 million grant from the state of Pennsylvania Department of Education for out-of-school learning for 200 students.
1: Oh, wow.
2: In the North Hill School District. And that's a whole separate project within the hub. And that is a 5-year lifespan. So when I look forward and that program fades away, how do we sustain that academic excellence or that academic service? You know,
1: do you work
2: service?
1: Closely with some of the local area school districts?
2: Oh, we do. I sit on the advisory council for the North Hill School District. And we have relationships with teachers, counselors, social workers, superintendent. It's a very symbiotic relationship.
1: I was going to ask you, do you present the programs or do they suggest programs? Or is it a little bit of a combination of both?
2: It's a combination of both. Typically, we might come up with a program, but we'll run it by to make sure, you know, it resonates with a need.
1: Okay. All right. And can you give us an example of maybe a program that did resonate with some of the school districts?
2: Yeah. During COVID, there were a lot of students that were at risk of failing. So we created Pass the Class, which was a comprehensive wraparound program that incorporated counseling, nutritional guidance, and tutoring for students, one-on-one tutoring.
1: And do you continue to tutor students?
2: The program continues today. It thrives.
1: That's amazing. Yeah. All right. So we talked about HubFest. We're going to talk a little bit more before we end our conversation. But the library, computers, internet access, which is an amazing opportunity for people who don't have internet access to have that. Support services like food pantry, a counseling center. We haven't talked anything about that. Can you tell us a little bit more about that?
2: Well, we're a state-certified counseling center. And so we have partners that use our space, and it's nice, especially within the school district, rather than pull students out of class for counseling, mm-hmm. they can go off-site with their families and kind of remove that stigma that might otherwise exist with the kids.
1: Understand. Before we jump back into our conversation about HubFest, because we only have a couple of minutes left, is there any particular subjects that you guys cover that we didn't cover in our conversation that you want people to know?
2: I think we pretty much covered it all, but I would just say everybody's welcome. If you have an idea, then you'd like to share it with the community.
1: What's the craziest idea somebody presented or an opportunity?
2: Oh, boy.
1: You've had a couple?
2: We had a Taylor Swift karaoke day, which I thought was kind of crazy, but kids loved it, and sure. We actually recorded them in the recording studio.
1: Oh, that's amazing.
2: So okay. They all took home a little memory stick with their recording on it.
1: All right, we only have about a minute left, so let's end with our conversation with HubFest, which is coming up on June 3rd. Tell us everything people need to know about HubFest.
2: Come to HubFest prepared to learn about programs, and look, there are so many exciting things that you can enroll your children in this summer, and we welcome them. 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We're not a summer camp. We're not a daycare. But we have very highly concentrated programs that are going to be engaging and fun.
1: Nice.
2: For kids of all ages.
1: Their mission is simple. 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And HubFest is coming up on June 3rd, starting at 5 o'clock. 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Scott, always good to see you.
2: Great to see you too, Johnny. And by the way, that's quite the snazzy shirt you're wearing.
1: It's summertime. I dress for the occasion. Up next, we're going to be talking to John Vento and Band Together. That's up next. Stick around, won't you?
0: Coriopolis and surrounding communities, get ready. The Blessed Home Project is hosting a huge back-to-school bash on August 1st from 1 to 4 p.m. at the Montour Sports Complex, and it's completely free for families. 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We'll see you August 1st. Don't miss it.
1: And welcome back. Once again, this is a public affairs program shedding the light on the interests, issues, and concerns of the greater Pittsburgh area. And coming up next week, exactly 1 week from today, there's a special event at Moondogs, and we've invited an old friend, John Vento, in the studio.
3: Johnny.
1: How are you, sir?
3: Good buddy, it's great to see you again.
1: I'm going to have you introduce Justin.
3: Okay.
1: So tell us everything we need to know about
3: Justin. Sure. I brought one of our great members of Band Together Pittsburgh, talented musician, sound man, producer, all-around music guy, Justin Capozzoli. Oh, and board member.
1: Board member.
3: Yes, Mr. Justin Capozzoli's with me.
1: Hey, Justin, welcome into the studio. There were some musicians in the studio just as you walked in.
3: Yeah, wasn't that great?
1: And they're like, Justin, he's great!
3: Oh, they know Justin.
1: All right.
3: Almost every band in town knows Justin now. For his sound mixing and his live engineering is fantastic.
4: I think you're exaggerating that a little bit. At least a wee bit.
1: All right, so but let's talk about the event, and then we'll talk about the organization.
3: Sure.
1: So tell us everything we need to know that what's happening next.
3: As you know, and we won't get into the details, but Band Together Pittsburgh creates music programs for folks on the autism spectrum. And over the past couple years, we've created what we call the BTP Band. So it's a group of up to 13 young people, and it's a band with drummer, guitar, bass, keyboards, singers, all that. And on Sunday, June the 7th, starting at 2 o'clock, it's going to be their first headline gig at Moondogs.
1: Yes!
3: That's right. And they've got these old guys opening called the Needs Hotel Band, right? You know, some half-ass opening group.
1: Those guys are so used to being an opening act.
3: That's correct. So we're opening. And, of course, you're going to be, Johnny Hartwell is going to be the MC. And it's going to be an amazing day. And we have a bunch of solo performers from Band Together, part of the show.
1: Okay.
3: So it's a big deal. It's the Band Together Band.
1: But this is the real, this is the real deal. They're going to be the headliners.
3: They're headlining the show on June the 7th. And we're just so excited about it.
1: That is amazing. All right, so tell us a little bit about the organization then.
3: Well, Band Together, you've been so kind, and the whole station, iHeartRadio, especially 3WS, has supported us, you know, with Joe Wutterick at Yinzer Christmas and all the events that we've had to support folks on the autism spectrum. That could be karaoke nights, drum circles, music therapy, music lessons, live performance. Justin with Live Sound Engineering. Basically, we've designed programs for folks that are on the spectrum to become a part of. 99.9% of them are free and fun. And the goal was and remains to create social opportunities for folks that might not otherwise have them. And through music is the conduit, and that's it. It's great.
1: Now, you said most of these events are free, but you're asking for a $10 donation for next.
3: Voluntary donation on June the 7th. 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
1: All right, so let me talk to the star of the show,
3: man.
1: Justin. Yeah. So when did you get interested in music?
4: Oh, no, I've always had a interest in music. That's always been my thing. I mean, even as a kid, there's a couple cassette tapes I wore out. I mean, children's songs. So it's, you know, the bear went over the mountain, you know, over and over again. That shows my age. Cassette tapes, catching the end of that.
1: Right.
4: Sorry, the computer ends in 2006. First DJ gig was when I was, 18? So 2012. A Band Together didn't come along for me until it was about 2018, 2019. And that's when my mom was driving up Route 8 and saw the trailer in front of John's venue, Seymour's Creative, and said, hey, my son is on the autism spectrum, got diagnosed really late, age 17, and is really into music, you know, can spend hours in his room producing stuff. What are you guys about? And so John's like, okay, well, we have an open mic coming up very shortly. come by Steamworks on this date, this time. And okay.

0: talk to John. Hey, I have a degree in music industry and recording technology from York College of Pennsylvania. He's like, hey, you want her on sound? Okay, well, it turns out to be my first actual long-term sound
1: job, whatever we're going to call it.
0: That expanded into all of the band together events, many events at the Pittsburgh Shrine Center, as well as down at Moondogs. And it's not just live sound now, as John said. There's karaoke, there's drum circles. I'm doing sound for bands, live performances. Occasionally, I'll be a performer as well.
2: May I interject? How about Billy Price's big CD release party? Justin was his live engineer, but
3: that's
2: okay.
3: Amazing.
1: Yeah. All right. So the band together, this is their first headline gig. A week from today, Sunday, June 7th, starting at 2:00, Moondogs and Blonox. No cover, but a $10 voluntary donation would certainly be appreciated.
2: And Justin will be mixing sound and he'll be performing.
1: That's amazing.
0: Yay.
1: Double duty.
2: Double duty.
1: Yeah. You're getting paid twice there, Justin.
2: No, don't bring that up.
1: So I really encourage you guys to participate. And if you need more information on the organization, it's bandtogetherpgh.org. Justin, John, thank you so much.
0: Thanks.
1: As always, if you have any comments, a concern, or an idea for a future program, please email us from this radio station's website. I'm Johnny Hartwell. Thank you so much for listening.
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0: This Optilux Wellness Center, living longer with better health. Daryl Grandy here for my favorite half hour of the week. The half hour I get to spend here at the Wonderland of Wellness, Optilux Wellness Center, with my dear close personal friend back in the Festiverse again, Jessica Festa. Good morning. How are we doing?
1: Good morning. Welcome back. Hi, everybody.
0: So many things now. We dubbed the Wednesday Wellness Wednesday.
1: Right.
0: So many different axioms and things to put forth here. But how have you been? How are things going here?
1: Good. We are moving along. Our NP and PA are in full force, full
0: letters,
1: swing.
0: Words,
1: oh, PA. Sorry. PA
0: it's
1: is
0: every day for you, but for some of us out here, I know the letters. I know what PA is. We're in PA. We're in New Kensington, PA. That's where we're at right now for the Wonderland Wellness.
1: A PA is our physician's assistant and an NP is a nurse practitioner.
0: I probably would have got there eventually in my head.
1: You would have gotten there. Yeah. I'll just bring everybody. It's early.
0: It is.
1: It's early today, so let's just bring everybody along with us. We hired some more staff here at Regen Med here at Optilux Wellness, and we have Marissa and Jamie with us.
0: Oh, okay.
1: And so now, you know, we have expanded hours for Regen, giving you guys the opportunities to come in and start getting rid of pain and getting back into action in your life.
0: Expanded hours being what? Every Wednesday, right? That's Wellness Wednesday. Because there used to be, you know, we do these shows and I'd have to ask you, when's Regen Day?
1: Mm-hmm.
0: And it'd be the calendar or the Red Star on different days.
1: Right.
0: But really every Wednesday at this point. Every Wednesday.
1: Yeah, and it's every Wednesday now, 9 a.m. to 8 p.m.
0: 9 a.m. to 8 p.m.
1: So,
0: and you're here for the whole time as well?
1: This is most
0: your
1: of it.
0: Marathon?
1: Right now, it's Cecilia's field hockey season,
0: Of course. You gotta be mom first.
1: And her practices are Wednesday evenings.
0: Sure, okay.
1: I wasn't thinking about that when I hired the girls.
0: That's okay.
1: Jamie may be moving into Thursday, so there's an opportunity for, you know, a few times during the week now, instead of, you know, just the one. So,
0: well, this Wednesday treatment Thursday.
1: there you go.
0: There it is. All right. We're always thinking here on the Talk of Pittsburgh, 1320 WJS. But bottom line is, that's when the rubber meets the road. That's when everything we talk about, all the different systems and practices and procedures we talk about, are actually physically done to the people out there in listener land. And that's where you call 724-335-5210. You visit OptiluxWellness.com, OptiluxWellness.com. And that's when you get to lay the land. You out there in listener land get to reach out to Jessica, Dr. Festa, the entire staff, and again, shoot the stuff. Talk about what's bothering you. Talk about what can be done, what options are out there. And ipso facto, you come in for the consultation, and then you settle on something. And that's when Wellness Wednesday, Regen Day, that's when it actually happens.
1: Yeah, that's when we pick the date. And, you know, we will have other opportunities, but to bring them in for 11 hours straight, we just thought, okay, this kind of gets the morning crew and the afternoon crew,
0: because,
1: and our phlebotomist can be here, and everybody's just in the mode.
0: It shouldn't be a deal breaker time, because you're talking about your body and everything else, but for some people, very much in this day and age, time can be a deal breaker time. Again, it's all part of what we've talked about many times here, a common theme on this show, a common theme for Optilux Wellness Center, meeting people where they're at, not just physically, not just in the stages physically, but also their schedule, also budgets, things of that sort.
1: Exactly. I mean, sometimes you just can't get off work, or you're saving, you know, it for your vacation time or something.
0: Right.
1: But either way, we're having great strides and we've gotten to add some things. So now I love that Marissa came already specialized with hair restoration and the PRP facials, the quote unquote vampire facials.
0: I was going to say vampire facials. I learned that last time I was here. Yes, we're always learning.
1: Always learning. It's like Sesame Street for Regen.
0: I love it.
1: But we're actually going to do a microneedling session here in just a little bit. One of these days, I'll have you. We could actually air, since we are recording here live, right outside the room is where our centrifuges are.
0: I'm kind of very tempted about this.
1: I know. Maybe you should get an injection yourself on air.
0: Perhaps. Okay.
1: So you would get to see Marissa. Everybody is loving these girls. They're so smooth.
0: Sure.
1: And I have a lot of repeat customers, like customers where it has worked and they want to do more in other locations of their body. And so they've gotten to experience, you know, different staff here, and everybody is loving them. And Teresa, our phlebotomist, she just does great work. She gets blood out of anybody.
0: You say that in terms of, is this in theory a one-time thing? Because I guess there's two different tracks, right? I mean, you can come here for treatments. Like, okay, I know I'm going to get whatever, make up number five treatments, and this is the day of the first treatment right here.
1: Yeah.
0: Is the other thing that you just talked about, is that sort of a, okay, I'm going to come here once. Mm-hmm. Oh, you know what? Okay, let me come here a second time.
1: So what is normally happening, like if I just think of one in particular patient, she started and she got her knees done.
0: Okay.
1: Had great results with both of her knees.
0: And that was just the intent. I'm going to come here, get my knees done.
1: Yes. She was here get her knees done.
0: Okay.
1: There were other things about her. You know, she's in her early 70s, but she came, she she got her knees done. She was like, oh my gosh, that works so well. Do my shoulder.
0: Sure.
1: So we did her shoulder. And she's like, oh, my shoulder feels great.

0: Okay, do my elbow, right? And so she was just in last week and she had her wrists done.
1: Right.
0: Actually, it was her left wrist because she had had the right one done and it had worked so well. So she came in and did the left.
1: Sure.
0: So she comes in. She's a regular chiropractic patient of ours also. She's local.
1: Right.
0: So she just comes in. And now I love having Marissa and Jamie here for a full day because now I know she can just walk in.
1: Sure.
0: And we can do PRP. We know her, you know, the assessments have been done, but she can come down whenever she wants. Once we have you kind of established, you too could operate at that, you know, level as far as like, hey, does Marissa or do you guys have any openings today?
1: Yeah,
0: you know, come down at 2.
1: It's almost like a hair salon.
0: Right, because some days, like for me especially,
1: right.
0: Some days things will get taken off of our schedule.
1: Of course.
0: And you're like, oh, I have this 2-hour gap.
1: Right.
0: Well, you can come and get some PRP done. So not everything is a one and done. Like if you were going to do a full body protocol with the mesenchymal stem cells in the matrix,
1: sure.
0: Right? So we're going to do an IV of that.
1: Right.
0: That's like a one and done.
1: Right.
0: Right. So, but if you did a full body protocol in conjunction with, say, you had a bum knee.
1: Okay.
0: All right. But you also wanted to do like the full body for many reasons.
1: Sure.
0: You would do PRP in your knee that day.
1: Okay.
0: And the IV of the stem cells.
1: Okay, okay.
0: So then that knee, usually a protocol for a knee is 3 injections.
1: Sure.
0: So you would come back over the course of the next 3 months.
1: For the next 2 injections.
0: For the injections in the knee.
1: Okay.
0: But you're not going to get an IV of stem cells again.
1: Now, I guess that leads to a question I wasn't planning on asking, but I will. Now, when someone's here for Regen Day or Wellness Wednesday or however you want to call it, can people get multiple things done at once? I'm talking about the
0: most people do, actually.
1: The physical limitations. Like, there's no after effect from one that's says, okay, well, you can't do X, Y, Z after you had this done. You can do everything at once.
0: You could do every joint in your body if you so wanted, because the PRP, okay. That platelet-rich plasma, that's your own blood.
1: Sure.
0: Right?
1: Sure.
0: And we're not mixing anything into it, so there's no downtime. You're not sedated. You're not numbed. You can drive yourself home and,
1: okay.
0: You know, everything
1: right.
0: Like that. So, you know, some people come. I have one gentleman who comes and he does his low back,
1: sure.
0: His one hip and one knee. So if you could follow that track, you
1: right.
0: Realize from a chiropractic standpoint, it was likely his hip
1: right.
0: That started the low back and the knee issue.
1: Sure.
0: So that's why we love having chiropractic along with Regen, because we can straighten out the physical structure of you, the bone part,
1: right.
0: Because the muscles are attached to the bones, and if the bones are out of alignment, the muscles are wearing and tearing unevenly in an unnatural setting, in an unnatural way. So this way he gets adjusted.
1: Right.
0: We inject his low back, his hip for the bursa. He has like a bursitis in his hip. It works great for bursitis in your hip. Like
1: okay,
0: you don't
1: sure.
0: Have to be in a situation where you're like, oh, I'm bone on bone, or oh, I have a tear.
1: Mm.
0: Sometimes bursitis, where it's just an inflammation of the bursa, the little pad in the joint, it is painful.
1: Okay.
0: And you can do, and I've done it myself, I did a bursitis injection into my hip during cycling season.
1: Oh,
0: because
1: okay.
0: I was just,
1: right.
0: I was doing so many miles.
1: Sure.
0: And it inflamed, it got irritated. And at that time, Dave put the injection right into my hip. And I'll tell you what, like 2 days later, I had no pain. And they caught me because, you know,
1: uh-oh.
0: Even I try and fake it sometimes. Like, nope, that doesn't hurt. But they saw me walking across the office and Dr. Festa and him both were like, what's your problem? They got me. Like, I was in my head not doing my fake walk, right?
1: Well, it's like anything else. It's like any other medical procedure, be it standard medicine or what happens here. I mean, your best bet as a patient, no matter what it is to be honest.
0: Yeah.
1: Suck up the pride, throw the pride out the window, Right. I mean, your pride doesn't lie.
0: They're like, no.
1: The x-rays don't lie. You know, mm-hmm. the tests don't lie. Everything that actually happens with your body. You can lie all you want to. Your voice can lie. Your, you know, your head can lie. And I'm good.
0: But
1: you know,
0: if we watch you walk.
1: Exactly.
0: We got you.
1: The physicality doesn't lie. The x-rays don't lie.
0: Just mention the x-rays.
1: The blood test
0: just so you guys
1: lie.
0: Know, we can do your x-rays
1: yes.
0: Here on site. That is part of your exam and your evaluation. So you can come in for a consult. Once the consult turns a little bit more serious, it's like dating, you know, we're going to go out for coffee this time.
1: Right.
0: But like once you've asked me, like we're going to dinner. Like,
1: right.
0: Okay, well now I'm paying for dinner. Like
1: right.
0: There's an agreement here.
1: Sure.
0: So you can come in for a consult, have a chat. If we think that this may be a good fit for you and we want to look further, then we can move into the x-rays and a true like orthopedic exam and
1: sure.
0: You know, the PA gets involved and all that sort of thing, and then decisions are made both for finances, both for timing,
1: right.
0: Like what came first, the chicken or the egg, you know, because like in that gentleman's case, sometimes it's your hip is out
1: right.
0: Of alignment. I don't really want to build back something that's still crooked.
1: Sure.
0: I mean, I'll do it usually, but if you can see on an x-ray that your pelvis is severely out of place, even if you're in the South Hills,
1: right.
0: There are great chiropractors all over the world, right? So we can find you somebody, or you might have, you know, a recommendation from a friend, but making sure that you at least understand why that should be a component. If it's not a component, we also, of course, can show you on an x-ray why. And now, Marissa, we have an ultrasound machine here.
1: Right.
0: So Marissa's able to ultrasound the joint space and show you, like, right, you know, it's like guided imagery going in.
1: Right.
0: You don't always need to use an ultrasound. She likes to use it. She's one of our first practitioners that really kind of does that with everybody. She wants to see the joint space, so
1: okay.
0: She checks the x-rays and then she checks it on ultrasound.
1: Sure.
0: And if it's a tight fit or anything, she'll use the ultrasound to guide the needle in. Make sure she's getting it into just the right sweet spot where you're thin. So it's been fun. I always love having new practitioners join us. And these two girls were like top of their class.
1: New ideas, new energy.
0: They love this. And
1: sure.
0: They've been doing it for a long time. And so they're bringing new information and their techniques to me. So I'm enjoying having some fresh blood in the place. Oh, yes. Blood.
1: And you can have that. I caught that too. And you can have that all within the structure and the system of what's made Optless Wellness so successful these decades.
0: They're not going to change me.
1: Exactly. They're not going to radicalize anybody.
0: They bring their own ideas
1: into the lane you're already in.
0: Yeah, and it's all good stuff. Like, I still have to approve things.
1: Oh, of course.
0: Right?
1: Stops here.
0: You know, we were just having a conversation right before you got here about the microneedling.
1: Mm.
0: And Marissa and I were talking about the hyaluronic acid being introduced because us girls know you put hyaluronic acid on, it plumps your skin.
1: Sure.
0: But when you put it on topically, it can wash off and
1: okay,
0: it can sweat
1: right.
0: off and it doesn't
1: right.
0: have the same thing. But if you use hyaluronic acid in a PRP facial and you're microneedling it, you're pushing it down under the skin and plumping up the unders, which gets rid of those fine lines and wrinkles.
1: Hmm.
0: So we were just talking about, you know, the different hyaluronic acids that she has used
1: right.
0: and we looked up, she sat there and she's like, let me just see what's the most current research. Is there any? And she's just pulled it up and we were both satisfied with what we saw. It confirmed what we both have been practicing.
1: Sure.
0: But again, it's keeping on top of research
1: right.
0: and making sure that you have the latest and greatest information, the products and the technique. So I'm excited. Actually, Rachel's going to be getting a PRP facial here in a few minutes.
1: Really?
0: So that's why I plugged the centrifusion.
1: Okay.
0: It's right outside my door.
1: Okay.
0: We made a whole new station for the blood draws.
1: That's the one right here?
0: Right outside.
1: Okay, I see it.
0: Mm-hmm.
1: Okay.
0: Because we were full in our treatment rooms. We have two treatment rooms. You
1: right.
0: guys, for injections, one of the treatment rooms has our x-ray machine in it.
1: Okay.
0: And so it came down to the point where we had like 24 people here and I needed, and so
1: space.
0: Teresa and I were like, let's reimagine where
1: Ooh.
0: We do blood draws so that everybody has a space independent of each other.
1: Okay.
0: And so now with the two girls doing injections and Teresa here drawing blood and da da da, all that. So I'm excited because I get to buy new furniture.
1: Ooh, yeah, there you go.
0: To make a nice, neat space. So,
1: sure.
0: Anyhow, we'll be doing PRP facials here. I had offered you guys a discount the last times that we were on. If you're
1: yes.
0: still interested, Marissa still has some openings just because of being here 11 hours a day. We have openings now,
1: sure.
0: and that was very intentional.
1: This is Wednesday only.
0: Wednesdays. Yeah, but don't hold that to the fire because it is fluid, but for right now, we are on doing the Wednesday thing. But Thursday is an option. It's just how we started these two with the new schedule of implementing
1: sure.
0: them,
1: right.
0: that it's only Wednesday. But don't say, oh, I can't do Wednesday.
1: Well, it's all part of the new change. I mean, a lot of stuff's going on here, and accordingly, there's a lot of transition going on here. I mean, all for the betterment of yourself, your staff, the people.
0: Yeah.
1: And, you know, it's all lead to a very, very good place. There's
0: just
1: gonna be
0: expanding
1: a little
0: bit, hours,
1: yeah.
0: expanding
1: yeah.
0: options. And I have the feeling Marissa's going to be joining us for more than one day.
1: All right.
0: Here soon. We've kind of been talking about that. So just call in
1: sure.
0: to the 724-335-5210 and ask. But
1: yeah.
0: you could do your consults 5 days a week, Monday through Friday. You don't have to have your injections the same day as a consult, so things can just move along. But, yeah, so I'm excited.
1: Break,
0: new things going on.
1: Because just break it down like that. If you feel, I mean, I guess you the people who call in to 724-335-5210 come at you with a lot of different things. They come
0: yeah.
1: at you. They might come at you with a specific pain, like
0: mm-hmm.
1: a joint pain, a knee pain, pain, elbow pain, whatever, or a full body situation, or even just preventative. I mean, just something, as you said, with the bicycling, you know, this might happen. I mean, I might need this, so let's get this done first. Let's get ahead of it. Let's get ahead of the curve here, because no such thing is too soon, just too late. Just, you know, get ahead of these things, and again, that's why you call 724-335-5210. That's why you visit OptilexWellness.com, O-P-T-I-L-U-X Wellness.com, or just come on in, you know, just to see, get the lay of the land here, because this is such a neat place. I call it the Wonderland of Wellness, because now more than ever, there's so much around you, and there's so much more around you now than there was when I was here just a week or so ago.
0: And we just hired three more girls.
1: Wow.
0: So there are a lot of us running around here right now, and that was very intentional. A couple of them will be leaving for college, but they're smart girls.
1: Good.
0: And so between the front desk and some marketing and things like that, I just wanted to give them, we have one girl who's a PA in training. She's in school.
1: Sure.
0: So she's going to kind of intern here for the summer and get the lay of the land. And what's it look like to actually work in an office? And so for her, I think that she's a smart girl. I have the feeling she's going to end up with her own office at some point in her career. So for her to learn, how do you answer a phone?
1: Oh, yeah.
0: How do you interact with a platform that is feeding you appointments online that people made at 1 a.m. this morning?
1: Right.
0: You know, just it takes a lot to actually build and run a practice. So these girls, they're all going into accounting and they're going into be a PA. So it's a fun time. And I was talking to one of the girls this morning and I said, I'm really excited about the next staff meeting, like the next team meeting, because there's going to be five new faces. They are all great personalities. They're all women with like just this sense of like, I've got this.
1: Sure.
0: And they all have different strengths. And so I'm excited to kind of like put this plan in motion for the whole summer to gain momentum. And then they'll each train somebody to take their place when they have to leave me and go back to school. But I felt like right now is just this really cool, unusual mixture of women that I feel like I can launch from here. So we've got three new ones, and we have myself and Rachel, and we have Marissa and Jamie and Teresa, and Dr. Festa is just going to have to take the beating.
1: Balance is a little... But it really speaks to the importance of it. And again, I can't speak highly enough of internships. I mean, having interned at a radio station for our friends over at Renda Broadcasting during my college years, I mean, and especially in a smaller setting, like what Optilex is. I mean, it's one thing to intern at a big box place, or, you know, regardless of whatever industry it is.
0: Right.
1: And you're very...
0: Departmentalized.
1: You're compartmentalized, your niche, and you're, you know, it's the traditional get the coffee kind of thing, as opposed to what I was able to do, or what the interns here are going to be able to do. Just have your hand in everything. Have your hand in this day you're doing this duty, and this day you're doing that duty, and you're learning, and you're doing the phones, you're doing the marketing, you're doing social media, you're doing all these different things, and being a part of it, helping you and helping the staff grow and helping the business grow, bringing new ideas, bringing new energy in, and being able to have a lot of different tools for your toolkit when you leave. And, you know, it's a fascinating thing.
0: Just something like, you know, for the girls that are going into the medical profession, learning, where do you order a sharps container? And then where do you send it when it's full of needles? Like, you know, there are things that you just, you're a young person, you don't know, you probably don't even balance a checkbook yet.
1: Right.
0: So they're all excited. I am actually truly excited for this upcoming summer. They all finish school in the next week or so here. By Friday, graduations are all happening for my high school girls.
1: Right.
0: And so, I don't know, it's a good time. It's a good time to be here. So if you guys are ready, we are ready for you, and I'd love for you to be part of this story. And I am actively starting to watch for more people to have here join us on the radio show.
1: Yes, let's
0: do it.
1: So
0: for patients, for their referrals, I know that you guys get tired of hearing me talk, but I think that it's important when you see that all of our patients are getting successful outcomes.
1: I love the stories because, again, you and I talk, you know, every week doing this. We've done this for a couple of years now, and I love these conversations we have, but it's also fun to hear from people who have done it and to hear those the stories, the I once was lost, now I'm found kind of stories. It really is, because again, they come to you in need of help. Whatever that help may be, body, knee, elbow, whatever that help may be, hair, vampire facial, whatever that help may be, they need help from you.
0: Right.
1: They're coming to you from help. You provide that help. Dr. Festa provides that help. That match is there, and to hear people talk about that, it's just fascinating. Again, because it's a very important, you know, word of mouth is a very important referral point for any business, and especially now. Now, you had wanted to talk to, I want to make sure we talk talk about this. You want to talk about the idea of what you guys do for knees.
0: Because we're in a season now.
1: We've been in a season for a little bit. But now we're more active. I've decided and declared upon my summer project for the house that's going to be doing a lot of yard work in the backyard.
0: Not just
1: mowing, but just getting down in the weeds and in the weeds and doing stuff at that level.
0: Yes.
1: My knees hurt.
0: You're huge. So the ground is awfully far away.
1: Yeah. Right.
0: But yeah, you do.
1: Except
0: when
1: it rains, I dig in 2 inches every time I do it.
0: So whenever you're down on your knees now, anytime after like 40, suddenly you feel it when you're trying to get back up.
1: Oh, yeah.
0: You guys, if you're new here, regenerative medicine is to undo degeneration.
1: Yeah.
0: So it's just the opposite, right?
1: It's all semantics.
0: Just growing up is growing older.
1: Yes.
0: At a cellular level, you are aging. You could be young at heart until the day that you die, and that's a beautiful thing. But the cells in the structure and the tissue, they are breaking down minute by minute, second by second, actually. And so with regenerative medicine, all we are doing is giving your body the ability to regenerate tissue for a longer period of time on the timeline of you.
1: Sure.
0: And so if your stem cell count is low, you will stop regenerating new tissue. You will start breaking down kind of rapidly, unfortunately. I always tell people you sort of go down from the outside in. So the limbs are the first thing to show wear and tear. Once your limbs are like hurting, your internal organs are the next place that those cells start to just not show up anymore.
1: Okay.
0: Because your body is always trying to keep you alive. It's always trying to keep you healthy. So, you know, when you go into the fight or flight and all of your blood runs into the trunk part of your body and it leaves your limbs. That's why they show you like in the movies when people are just like stuck in fear and their legs won't move. Or have you ever had that dream where you're scared and you're trying to run and you can't?
1: Oh, yeah, right.
0: It's sort of like that because your body will take all that blood and take it out of the limbs and put it into the internal organs to keep you alive.
1: That rush. That's where you feel that.
0: Yes.
1: So the insides where you feel like
0: that tingling in your arms and your legs. It's because all that is happening, right?
1: Right.
0: So when you realize that your body is keeping the best for last, it's keeping the best to keep your organs. So if your arms and shoulders and knees and hips and ankles and your knuckles and all these things are showing signs of wear and tear, they are aging. No matter what you do, you are aging.
1: Right. Damn it.
0: I know, right? but now, if I can just get you to grasp onto the fact that we can use your PRP, we can boost that with exosomes. If you've got cruddy blood and you've been on a ton of medications or you just, when we look at your blood, we're able to tell a lot.
1: Sure.
0: And we have this live blood cell analysis microscope here that we can also see the condition of your blood cells. There's so many things that go about you being a good product when you're the PRP, that platelet-rich plasma. Because we're doing the blood draw out of you. But if you would realize that I can take your blood, spin it down, and reintroduce it into your knees, and now your knees regrow tissue that has degenerated over the last 5 to 10 years and take you back in time, this isn't a temporary fix. This is us regrowing tissue that has broken down.
1: That's regeneration. It's such a wild concept. I mean, it's a basic concept for what you do, but it's a wild concept, I gotta think, still, even all these years later.
0: So many people don't know.
1: To explain to somebody and to say, oh my God, this really is a thing that can happen to
0: them.
1: I mean, that has to be mind-blowing.
0: Right.
1: But to some people, I mean, we can use grandiose terms like turning back the time and whatever, but that's what you're doing.
0: This is truly taking a joint space or a muscle or even your brain tissue or any of that.
1: Right.
0: You're taking it to a point where it was younger, right?
1: Yeah.
0: Because it only is at this point because it got older. And with that age came the degeneration. So if you actually make it rebuild tissue, you're moving that timeline backwards again to who you used to be.
1: Yeah.
0: And, you know, though I would probably never want to redo certain parts of my life over again, I'm lucky to have come out alive. Cellularly, I would love to feel good and be able to cycle and hike and like do the gardening and do things without it hurting.
1: Yes.
0: Without saying, oh, I'm going to have to like put my feet up for the rest of the day.
1: Right.
0: You know, and that's where it starts. You just start to make these little concessions of your time and your energy and your efforts and your excursions because your body can't handle it the way it once did.
1: Yeah.
0: But you guys, you you actually can do this. Like, I can put in, it is possible. And especially with mesenchymal stem cells, which we use all the time, with exosomes, which we use all the time, mm-hmm. I can build back things that you thought were gone forever. And so that's what that consult is about. And that's what Daryl always says, I meet you where you're at.
1: Right.
0: Every single person who has ever come in here, that wall of rows and rows of files that's next door.
1: The other side of this wall.
0: Not one of those stories was identical, you guys. Yeah. Not one of them came in here and said, I'm exactly like my wife. But the body, I'm exactly like my brother.
1: But the body is wrap things up here, right? I mean, the body is the functional body, what's inside of us, the thing you're working to straighten out. And you know, we all have a body. We all have
0: the cells.
1: Fundamental tenets of a body. Right, exactly.
0: Muscle cells.
1: So that part's the same. We're all different.
0: Right.
1: We come at you from different issues, different areas, different ports of pain in our lives, different timelines. But the body, the actual fundamental body, is the same.
0: Yes. Unless you're an alien. Please don't come in because I'm scared.
1: Okay. Do not be an alien.
0: Don't do that to me. Ghosts and aliens, I'm out. But
1: no,
0: if you are nice human beings and you are just here on this planet for any period of time, let's undo this degeneration and let you live longer with better health.
1: 724-335-5210. 724-335-5210. 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When's the next seminar? A couple weeks, right?
0: Yeah, it'll be in, I guess, about two
1: tomorrow's
0: weeks.
1: Tomorrow's June, so
0: right? When did May go?
1: Today's May, tomorrow's June.
0: It'll be like June 15th. June 15th is my next seminar. I may do a Zoom one, so if you guys just call in and ask, but otherwise plan for June 15th.
1: 724-335-5210. 724-335-5210.
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3: Progress. I'm Paul Stevens, Fox News. President Trump has reportedly responded to a peace deal that the U.S. and Iranian negotiators reached last week. Fox's Trey Yingst in Tel Aviv.
4: Reports indicate President Trump is holding the line in negotiations with Iran, demanding several amendments to the proposed agreement during a Situation Room meeting late last week. Now, the president spoke with Fox News over the weekend, indicating the United States is very close to a good deal. President Trump making clear the military option remains on the table if Iran doesn't sign his deal. Secretary of War Pete Hegseth traveled to Singapore, where he echoed President Trump's desire to reach an agreement with Iran, adding that the U.S. military capabilities are the most powerful incentive for Iran to give up its nuclear ambitions.
3: Now, the current deal would reportedly reopen the Strait of Hormuz without any tolls and extend the ceasefire for 60 days while negotiators continue to talk over the Iranian nuclear program. Protests continued outside an ICE facility in New Jersey, where protesters say detainees are holding a hunger strike over poor living conditions.
5: State officials say protesters started breaching into the zone set up for law enforcement, pressing up against those police barricades and shields. Police had to disperse the crowd using tear gas and flashbang grenades. Authorities accused some people of starting a fire on the streets. The New Jersey Attorney General's office says some protesters Saturday evening also refused to follow orders to make way for cars driving employees out of Delaney Hall. They say most people gathered outside complied with the state police's request to clear a pathway. A limited number did not comply and took dangerous actions, including deploying fireworks and throwing gas canisters at law enforcement.
3: And that is Fox's Madeline Rivera. And Israeli troops reportedly capturing a strategic mountaintop of the Crusader-built castle in southern Lebanon. 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
11: 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Investing may involve the risk of loss of principal. 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And each listener should seek advice from their tax advisor or legal counsel on topics that arise from the show. The financial professionals at Synergy are not providing legal or tax advice. 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
12: 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Welcome to Locks on Your Retirement. My name is Melissa, and today we're talking about a number that is getting a lot of attention, the new retirement magic number. Now, according to a new study from Northwest Mutual, Americans now believe they need $1.46 million to retire comfortably. That is a huge number, and it tells us something important about how people are feeling right now. And Terry and Steve are here with us to explain. But first, let me say hello to Terry and Steve. Welcome back to the show, guys. How's it going?
13: Going quite well. Good to be back here with you, Melissa.
14: Yes, yeah, good morning. Good to be with you.
12: Yeah, Steve, I'm sorry that I stepped all over you. I was just going to say I always enjoy talking to you guys. And Steve, since I was so rude to you, I'm going to start with you and say that this $1.46 million giant figure, what's your reaction to that?
14: I think from all the plan that we've been doing since 1988, that it's the wrong magic number. It's completely backwards. Not a big fan of the arbitrary numbers that are thrown out there that I need to have this X amount of dollars saved. When I say it's not the right magic number, the right magic number is how much do you need per month from your assets to support you? It's not, I need $1.46 million saved. It's, I need $5,000 a month from my assets. I need $7,000 a month from my assets. Everyone's is going to be different. What I've saved, can I generate that from what I've saved? And if not, what can I do to get there? How can I plan to get there? So the magic number is, can my assets generate what I need? And then if not, how do we get there? Can we get there? Build the income plan that we talk about every single week to see, can it support me? If not, how can I get there? So, like I said, I'm just not a big fan of those numbers that get thrown out, because all it does is make people nervous, and then people compare themselves to each other, and they ask Terry and I, how do I compare to everyone else? And it might make you feel good if you're in the top 1% of savers or top 10% of savers, but it's really irrelevant, you know, when it comes to planning for retirement.
12: Funny you mention that, because according to the study, even wealthy Americans feel this squeeze, because people with more than $1 million in investable assets already saved believe that that number is even higher, this magic number, which is $2.67 million for them just to retire comfortably. You know, Terry, I don't know why people need, maybe it's to simplify it, maybe it's to I don't know, measure and make them feel better. But it seems like everybody wants that one number, right? I mean, Steve just talked about how there's a process and you really need to kind of deep dive into your own assets and see what you need personally. But it seems as a whole, humans just tend to, I want to go to Google, I want to find the number, and then I want to be satisfied. Do you find that to be true?
13: I find that to be true. I find, like Steve said, it's simplistic. I find that the folks that are in this space who are not doing specifically retirement planning only use these numbers to spur people to action. And this magic number has been around for a long time. I've been around long enough to remember a commercial on TV where people had these numbers tattooed on their foreheads. And the tagline to the commercial was, "What's your number?" And the thing of it is, the number is irrelevant. You know, we don't want to be like goaded into something or shamed into something. You've got to start saving more and more and more. The thing that is really driving a lot of this too is rising prices. People are living longer. You know, there's some uncertainty about government supported programs like Medicare and Social Security. And, you know, in times of, let's say geopolitical uncertainty, where we are right now, people start getting even more nervous about their future. And I just like to remind my clients, listen, you have been around the sun more times than I have. You've lived through a whole bunch of other types of these conflicts. You were there for the Korean War. You were there for the Vietnam War, for the

0: Bay of Pigs, for all the whip inflation now in the early 70s, for all of those other conflicts, the Iran-Contra thing, the 9/11. Let's just put the brakes on all your crazy fear here, and let's put a plan together.
1: I love how you mentioned that, because it seems that, you know, human nature is, if you just get me through this, you know, whoever they pray to, if you just get me through this, then I'll be okay. And it seems that it lasts until the next thing, right? And that we tend to forget.
0: Exactly. And without a plan, you do bounce from one crisis to the next crisis. And the folks that are throwing out these magic numbers are not retirement planners. They are accumulation advisors who use primarily growth products to get you to where you need that income from. So if you've got $1.5 million in the bank and you use, let's say, the 4% rule, it's going to generate for you $60,000 a year in income, and you should be able to ride that into your mid-90s. Not everybody can get to $1.5 million. So that's why you need to come to the Synergy Group, where we can sit down with you, have a conversation, and take the assets that you have, put that into a plan, and you'll sleep better. You really will.
2: Yeah, we build income plans for every single person that comes through the door. And we'll see people that have $300,000 that are going to be fine. We'll see people that have $3 million that's going to be tight. So that's why this magic number just doesn't exist. It's just a made up clickbait type of thing, because everybody is completely different. It's not a one size fits all type of thing. They don't know if you have pensions. They don't know how old you are. They don't know what your Social Security is going to be. They don't know what your risk tolerance is. There's just so many factors that these numbers are just so irrelevant, that these articles and surveys put out there, that you need an income plan specific just to you, your exact situation, see what it looks like, and then, you know, make adjustments if you have to that plan.
1: The number is 800-883-9903, 800-883-9903. And this is a great time to remind you of the events that Synergy Group puts on just for you, the seminars, the lectures, so that you can educate yourself more about your money. And those are complimentary to you. 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Now, Steve, I love how Terry, talked about whatever your income is, and how you reiterated the fact that, you know, somebody who may have more money is going to have a tighter budget in retirement. Do you think a lot of people who see these numbers and say, oh my gosh, I am nowhere near $1 million, and it keeps them from calling 800-883-9903 because they think, well, I don't have enough to plan for, you know, retirement with, so I'm just not going to make the call?
2: I see that like almost probably every week, where people are almost embarrassed that they don't have $1 million. They didn't save $750,000. And they delay coming in here, but then they realize that they need help. And then we build the plan and they see that they're going to be fine. And they didn't need $200,000 a year. Maybe they only need $70,000 or $80,000 a year. And their assets will support that, but they just need to build a plan to show that. You know, not everyone has $1 million. Not everyone has $500,000, but a lot of times we see that it still works after we build the plan. But people delay just because they don't think they have enough money. Anybody can use a financial advisor for retirement. It doesn't matter how much money you have.
1: Yeah. Again, 800-883-9903. You know, well, Terry, 48% of Americans believe that they will outlive their savings. And that's nearly half of the country. So why is this fear becoming so common, you think?
0: Well, again, we mentioned it earlier. People are living longer. People don't have a plan. There are fewer and fewer pension plans out there that used to be kind of the gold standard of retirement. You know, you worked for 25, 30, 35 years for the same company. When you retired, they gave you a nice party, a gold watch, and a pension check. That worked out really well. But there's also a lot more expenses these days, too, to go along with the lack of pensions and structured income in retirement. So that's where it really takes planning. And the word, you know, we say this all the time, planning, planning, planning. If you fail to plan to fail. The thing is, the plan not only gives us peace of mind once it's done, but it really helps to clarify what my spending is. And for a lot of folks, when they hear the budget word, it's like, oh no, I'm only allowed to spend this much. No, the budget is, this is what you're spending, and we're going to build joy expenses into that budget so that you will have the freedom to use your retirement assets for that golden retirement that you wanted. And for a lot of folks that don't have, you know, significant spending in their DNA, you know, they're frugal to begin with, it's even easier to make their retirement successful and allow them the freedom to spend or to gift or to do whatever they want to do and really enjoy that retirement.
1: Yeah. Again, 800-883-9903. I'm getting choked up thinking about what Terry said. 800-883-9903. Steve, you know, before the break, I want to talk about what Terry said about joy spending, right? For people who are thinking about retirement, seems to me that they're kind of taking the fun out of it, right? Like retirement is supposed to be a joyful time, and it can be if they plan correctly for it. And so, you know, I thought maybe here in the next couple of minutes, you could talk about how I think, you know, in general, I think people who have a purpose feel better about the things they do and are less stressed. Do you think that people don't have a purpose in retirement when they start planning, or am I wrong?
2: It depends on the person. Some people don't have a lot of hobbies, so they're a little bit nervous to retire because it's a lot of time to fill when every single day is Saturday. Some people will tell Terry and I, look, I'm busier than whenever I worked. I don't know how I ever worked. I got every single hour of the day filled. And then you got other people that maybe aren't as social and don't have as many hobbies. So maybe they choose to work part-time to have a little bit of purpose. It's a little different for everybody. I think we see a lot of people that work part-time just to keep their brain, you know, going, be active. It's really, you know, good for the health. And we see other people that are just super social and do golf and travel and, you know, work charities and volunteer. It just depends. Everyone's a little different. But I think people usually can find what their purpose is, you know, once they have that plan in place.
0: That gives them the peace of mind.
2: Yeah.
0: And like you said, you know, they're going to take a job now to feed their soul and not their wallet.
2: Mm-hmm.
1: Yeah. I mean, and I think that's important to remember when, if you're stressed out about money. I know that I tend to have the more worrisome personality. I've loosened up a lot as I've grown up, but, you know, I know that tendency is still there and I have to watch, you know, not getting too involved in being emotional about a decision that I may be insecure about, right? And maybe that's just human nature, but listen, don't talk yourself out of getting a good plan in place because you know what? There's good things on the other end. 800-883-9903. 803 is the number, and we'll be back with Locks on Your Retirement with Synergy Group right after this.
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1: 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I am here today with Terry, Judy, and Stephen Ross. Roy and Jason are out. Now, Roy and Jason have been contributors to Fox Business News, CNBC, Investopedia, and U.S. News & World Report. 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And if you're just joining us, you know, we're talking about the rising retirement magic number, and I have air quotes, and the fear of running out of money. So we've talked about longevity being a real concern. You know, a quarter of Americans believe they could live to be 100. A quarter of Americans believe they could live to be 100. So how does that change the way someone should plan for retirement, or the challenge it brings to you, Terry, when you're trying to help them plan for a long life?
0: So the challenge is to get them to understand that their plan has to go the distance, regardless of how long that distance is. So it's not necessarily we're going to pick a, you know, a 5-year period and say, okay, you're going to run out of money here, so you better, you know, square up with God before then. That's not a good plan. A good plan is one that perpetually provides income, and that income is going to be inflation adjusted every year or every couple of years as well, because things get more expensive. We've seen that. Anybody that came through the last 5-6 years through, you know, the big health, the worldwide health scare and all that kind of stuff realizes that inflation is the silent retirement killer. Mm-hmm. Right now, as we're recording this show, energy prices are way up because of a conflict over in the Middle East. So these things happen. We don't have to get worried and, you know, start gnashing our teeth and, as you say, get anxious about it. We just need to know that our plan has taken into consideration these things and we're going to be okay. And when you come to the Synergy Group, we work through all this stuff. We not only make sure you have enough income, we make sure that you have inflation adjusted income. We make sure we adjust your healthcare vulnerabilities, including long-term care costs down the road. We look at emergency funds to make sure you've got enough for when the dryer, the washer, and the dishwasher all go in the same month. We have enough money set aside so that we can take that river cruise on the Viking ships, you know, over in Europe, because versus an ocean-going cruise, there's no sharks in the river. And if the boat goes down, you can usually swim to shore. So that's my plug for river cruise. But we make sure that the plan takes care of all that stuff.
1: I want to take a river cruise. I have not. And the other reason is I want to be able to see something the whole time. Anyway, no, yes. I'm not down in cruises. Ocean cruises are great if you've never been on one. But if you take the long one, there are days where you're just at sea and it's just the ocean and that's it. Like there's no land. So there's part of me wants to see land the whole time. Anyway, I digress. 800-883-9903 is the number. Again, 800-883-9903. You know, and Steve, I just want to talk again about people and not understanding. And I love how Terry put it. Like it's got to go the distance. Your retirement plan has to go the distance, regardless of how long that distance is, right? How long somebody lasts. And, you know, do people realize that, I mean, retirement can last up to 40 years for some people. Are they aware of that? Or are they just trying to get across the finish line and get away from work?
2: I think that's another mixture of people. Of the ones that plan know that that's possible, and the other people that haven't planned want to just retire as quickly as possible.
0: Take my Social Security at 62. I'm out of here.
2: Yes. Mm-hmm.
0: And never give any thought to, okay, what about 72 or 82 or possibly 92?
2: Yes. A lot of time, a lot of the planners realize that, but the people that just want out of there, I don't think about that I could be retired for 40 years and I need my assets to support me for 40 years. And like we talked about with inflation, you know, you might need $5,000 a month now, but 20 years from now, you're probably going to need, you know, $10,000 a month. Mm-hmm. So you just need to make sure that your assets can support all that. And inflation is probably one of the most underplanned for parts of, you know, retirement plans without you know, someone like Terry and I building a retirement plan.
1: Again, 800-883-9903. You know, one last thing from this Northwest Mutual report, they talk about how 41% of Americans say they plan to keep working. Nearly half of Americans say they plan to keep working into retirement. And that number rises even higher for Gen Xers and millennials who were, you know, knocking at the door. So is working in retirement always a bad sign? I know, you know, Steve, you mentioned about working in retirement, but is that a bad sign, this statistic?
2: only if you need to and don't want to, I would say, is the bad statistic. Most of the people that we see come into our office when we put a plan together are working by choice, which is what you want. And then there's a lot of people that we see that will say, I have to work forever. I'm never going to be able to retire. And then they're surprised. Again, we just keep on talking about that plan. But that's the most important thing that you can do when you're going to retire is build that income plan. We see people that want to work to keep busy, to keep sharp. We see people that think they need to work and don't. We show them that they can do it by choice. And then unfortunately, there are some people that need to. But I don't think it's anywhere close to that 41%, at least what Terry and I see.
0: Mm-hmm. Yeah. And you know, even in working, if they do want to work after or feel like they have to work, there are so many good options for people. There's a fella up in the mountains near us who worked all his life for one of the energy companies here. He has a pension, you know, so that's a blessing for him. But he works in he lives in a ski resort and has a real modest home, sold the family home down here in the Pittsburgh area, moved up to the mountains to the ski resort. In the summertime, he works on the golf course. He's a starter in the golf course. He sits in a golf cart and he sends people off on the course. In the wintertime, he works in the cafeteria in the ski resort. He loves what he does. He makes a little bit of extra money. So there are lots of different ways to supplement income if you feel like you need to and still feel like you're retired and not punching a card or, you know, going to the grind every morning.
1: Yeah.
0: But I also do think, Melissa, that this Gen X generation coming up is more anxious than any previous generation because of social media, because of instant news. So, you know, all of this stuff is kind of a social issue as well as a financial issue. And even more important for us as retirement advisors to try and push back on that and say, look, we can build you a plan. We can give you certainty. We can give you a measure of peace if you'll only sit down and have the conversation with us and just make the phone call, 800-883-9903. We do retirement. We don't work with the 30-year-olds and the 40-year-olds and build their houses. We take the house that's been built and we craft it into a well-designed plan that is designed to be successful and take you all the way to when God takes you out.
2: I just met with a gentleman last week that was just 62, stressed out at work, had a difficult job, and just didn't want to do it anymore. But he was realistic, knew that he didn't save exactly enough. But what we did was we said, okay, we could start Social Security at 62. What is the amount that I need to work making part-time wages until age 70 so I don't have to touch any of my assets? So we came up with that exact figure of start Social Security. How much wages do I need to make until 70? And then we can start to withdraw from assets at age 70. And he was absolutely thrilled because he didn't want to mind working a little bit. He just didn't want to be in that stressful job anymore.
1: Right.
2: He was fine with working till 70. He just wanted to have a little bit more time on his hands, enjoy life a little bit more, still work, make that amount that he needed. And then at 70, we plan for, okay, now at 70, your assets can support. And he is as happy as could be because he wanted to keep busy, but he just didn't want to be in that stressful job anymore.
1: Yeah, 800-883-9903 is the number, 800-883-9903. And before I let these guys have a final word, I just want to let you know that in that report, people who worked with a financial professional did feel more prepared across the board than those who did not. So just letting you know that. We are out of time. Anything else you'd like to tell the audience?
0: Yeah, just, you know, you'll have peace of mind if you have a plan. It's as simple as that. There's clarity and you just don't know what you don't know. We always remind you, and this is Roy's favorite line, do the best planning that you can, but remember, God will provide.
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0: It might make you feel good if you're in the top 1% of savers or top 10% of savers, but it's really irrelevant, you know, when it comes to planning for retirement.
1: Funny you mention that, because according to the study, even wealthy Americans feel this squeeze, because people with more than $1 million in investable assets already saved believe that that number is even higher, this magic number, which is $2.67 million for them just to retire comfortably. You know, Terry, I don't know why people need, maybe it's to simplify it, maybe it's to, I don't know, measure and make them feel better, but it seems like everybody wants that one number, right? I mean, Steve just talked about how there's a process and you really need to kind of deep dive into your own assets and see what you need personally. But it seems as a whole, humans just tend to, I want to go to Google, I want to find the number, and then I want to be satisfied. Do you find that to be true?
2: I find that to be true. I find, like Steve said, it's simplistic. I find that the folks that are in this space who are not doing specifically retirement planning only use these numbers to spur people to action. And this magic number has been around for a long time. I've been around long enough to know, to remember a commercial on TV where people had these numbers tattooed on their foreheads. And the tagline to the commercial was, "What's your number?" And the thing of it is, the number is irrelevant. You know, we don't want to be like goaded into something or shamed into something. You've got to start saving more and more and more. The thing that is really driving a lot of this too is rising prices. People are living longer. You know, there's some uncertainty about government supported programs like Medicare and Social Security. And, you know, in times of, let's say, geopolitical uncertainty, where we are right now, people start getting even more nervous about their future. And I just like to remind my clients, listen, you have been around the sun more times than I have. You've lived through a whole bunch of other types of these conflicts. You were there for the Korean War. You were there for the Vietnam War, for the Bay of Pigs, for all the whip inflation now in the early 70s, for all of those other conflicts, the Iran-Contra thing, the, you know, 9/11. Let's just put the brakes on all your crazy fear here, and let's put a plan together.
1: I love how you mentioned that, because it seems that, you know, human nature is if you just get me through this, you know, whoever they pray to, if you just get me through this, then I'll be okay. And it seems that it lasts until the next thing, right? And that we tend to forget.
2: Exactly. And without a plan, you do bounce from one crisis to the next crisis. And the folks that are throwing out these magic numbers are not retirement planners. They are accumulation advisors who use primarily growth products to get you to where you need that income from. So if you've got $1.5 million in the bank and you use, let's say, the 4% rule, it's going to generate for you $60,000 a year in income, and you should be able to ride that into your mid-90s. Not everybody can get to $1.5 million. So that's why you need to come to the Synergy Group, where we can sit down with you, have a conversation, and take the assets that you have, put that into a plan, and you'll sleep better. You really will.
0: Yeah, and we build income plans for every single person that comes through the door. And we'll see people that have $300,000 that are going to be fine. We'll see people that have $3 million that's going to be tight. So that's why this magic number just doesn't exist. It's just a made up clickbait type of thing, because everybody is completely different. It's not a one size fits all type of thing. They don't know if you have pensions. They don't know how old you are. They don't know what your Social Security is going to be. They don't know what your risk tolerance is. There's just
2: healthcare.
0: There's so many factors that these numbers are just so irrelevant, that these articles and surveys put out there, that you need an income plan specific just to you, your exact situation, see what it looks like, and then, you know, make adjustments if you have to that plan.
1: The number is 800-883-9903, 800-883-9903. And this is a great time to remind you of the events that Synergy Group puts on just for you, the seminars, the lectures, so that you can educate yourself more about your money. And those are complimentary to you. And you go to synergygroupinc.com and go to the events tab, and that's where you'll find the schedule of events, synergygroupinc.com. Now, Steve, I love how Terry, talked about

0: whatever your income is, and how you reiterated the fact that, you know, somebody who may have more money is going to have a tighter budget in retirement. Do you think a lot of people who see these numbers and say, oh my gosh, I am nowhere near $1 million, and it keeps them from calling 800-883-9903 because they think, well, I don't have enough to plan for, you know, retirement with, so I'm just not going to make the call?
1: I see that like almost probably every week, where people are almost embarrassed that they don't have $1 million. They didn't save $750,000, and they delay coming in here, but then they realize that they need help, and then we build the plan and they see that they're going to be fine. And they didn't need $200,000 a year. Maybe they only need $70,000 or $80,000 a year, and their assets will support that, but they just need to build the plan to show that. You know, not everyone has $1 million. Not everyone has $500,000, but a lot of times we see that it still works after we build the plan. And but people delay just because they don't think they have enough money. Anybody can use a financial advisor for retirement. It doesn't matter how much money you have.
0: Yeah. Again, 800-883-9903. You know, well, Terry, 48% of Americans believe that they will outlive their savings. And that's nearly half of the country. So why is this fear becoming so common, you think?
2: Well, again, we mentioned it earlier. People are living longer. People don't have a plan. There are fewer and fewer pension plans out there that used to be kind of the gold standard of retirement. You know, you worked for 25, 30, 35 years for the same company. When you retired, they gave you a nice party, a gold watch, and a pension check. That worked out really well. But there's also a lot more expenses these days, too, to go along with the lack of pensions and structured income in retirement. So that's where it really takes planning. And the word, you know, we say this all the time, planning, planning, planning. If you fail to plan to fail. The thing is, the plan not only gives us peace of mind once it's done, but it really helps to clarify what my spending is. And for a lot of folks, when they hear the budget word, it's like, oh no, I'm only allowed to spend this much. No, the budget is, this is what you're spending, and we're going to build joy expenses into that budget so that you will have the freedom to use your retirement assets for that golden retirement that you wanted. And for a lot of folks that don't have, you know, significant spending in their DNA, you know, they're frugal to begin with, it's even easier to make their retirement successful and allow them the freedom to spend or to gift or to do whatever they want to do and really enjoy that retirement.
0: Yeah. Again, 800-883-9903. I'm getting choked up thinking about what Terry said. 800-883-9903. Steve, you know, before the break, I want to talk about what Terry said about joy spending, right? For people who are thinking about retirement, it seems to me that they're kind of taking the fun out of it, right? Like retirement is supposed to be a joyful time, and it can be if they plan correctly for it. And so, you know, I thought maybe here in the next couple of minutes, you could talk about how I think, you know, in general, I think people who have a purpose feel better about the things they do and are less stressed. Do you think that people don't have a purpose in retirement when they start planning, or am I wrong?
1: It depends on the person. Some people don't have a lot of hobbies, so they're a little bit nervous to retire because it's a lot of time to fill when every single day is Saturday. Some people will tell Terry and I, look, I'm busier than whenever I worked. I don't know how I ever worked. I got every single hour of the day filled. And then you got other people that maybe aren't as social and don't have as many hobbies. So maybe they choose to work part-time to have a little bit of purpose. It's a little different for everybody. I think we see a lot of people that work part-time just to keep their brain, you know, going, be active. It's really, you know, good for the health. And we see other people that are just super social and do golf and travel and, you know, work charities and volunteer. It just depends. Everyone's a little different. But I think people usually can find what their purpose is, you know, once they have that plan in place.
2: That gives them the peace of mind.
1: Yeah.
2: And like you said, you know, they're going to take a job now to feed their soul and not their wall.
1: Mm-hmm.
0: Yeah. I mean, and I think that's important to remember when, if you're stressed out about money. I know that I tend to have the more worrisome personality. I've loosened up a lot as I've grown up, but, you know, I know that that tendency is still there and I have to watch, you know, not getting too involved in being emotional about a decision that I may be insecure about, right? And maybe that's just human nature, but listen, don't talk yourself out of getting a good plan in place because you know what? There's good things on the other end. 800-883-9903 is the number, and we'll be back with Locks on Your Retirement with Synergy Group right after this.
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0: 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I am here today with Terry, Judy, and Stephen Ross. Roy and Jason are out. Now, Roy and Jason have been contributors to Fox Business News, CNBC, Investopedia, and U.S. News & World Report. 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And if you're just joining us, you know, we're talking about the rising retirement magic number, and I have air quotes, and the fear of running out of money. So we've talked about longevity being a real concern. You know, a quarter of Americans believe they could live to be 100. A quarter of Americans believe they could live to be 100. So how does that change the way someone should plan for retirement, or the challenge it brings to you, Terry, when you're trying to help them plan for a long life?
2: So the challenge is to get them to understand that their plan has to go the distance, regardless of how long that distance is. So it's not necessarily we're going to pick a, you know, a 5-year period and say, okay, you're going to run out of money here, so you better, you know, square up with God before then. That's not a good plan. A good plan is one that perpetually provides income, and that income is going to be inflation adjusted every year or every couple of years as well, because things get more expensive. We've seen that. Anybody that came through the last 5-6 years through, you know, the big health, the worldwide health scare and all that kind of stuff realizes that inflation is the silent retirement killer. Mm-hmm. Right now, as we're recording this show, energy prices are way up because of a conflict over in the Middle East. So these things happen. We don't have to get worried and, you know, start gnashing our teeth. And as you say, get anxious about it. We just need to know that our plan has taken into consideration these things and we're going to be okay. And when you come to the Synergy Group, we work through all this stuff. We not only make sure you have enough income, we make sure that you have inflation adjusted income. We make sure we adjust your healthcare vulnerabilities, including long-term care costs down the road. We look at emergency funds to make sure you've got enough for when the dryer, the washer, and the dishwasher all go in the same month. We have enough money set aside so that we can take that river cruise on the Viking ships, you know, over in Europe, because versus an ocean-going cruise, there's no sharks in the river. And if the boat goes down, you can usually swim to shore. So that's my plug for river cruise. But we make sure that the plan takes care of all that stuff.
0: I want to take a river cruise. I have not. And the other reason is I want to be able to see something the whole time. Anyway, no, yes. I'm not down in cruises. Ocean cruises are great if you've never been on one. But if you take the long one, there are days where you're just at sea and it's just the ocean and that's it. Like there's no land. So there's part of me wants to see land the whole time. Anyway, I digress. 800-883-9903 is the number. Again, 800-883-9903. You know, and Steve, I just want to talk again about people and not understanding. And I love how Terry put it. Like it's got to go the distance. Your retirement plan has to go the distance, regardless of how long that distance is, right? How long somebody lasts. And, you know, do people realize that, I mean, retirement could last up to 40 years for some people. Are they aware of that? Or are they just trying to get across the finish line and get away from work?
1: I think that's another mixture of people. Of the ones that plan know that that's possible, and the other people that haven't planned want to just retire as quickly as possible.
2: Take my Social Security at 62. I'm out of here.
1: Yes.
2: Mm-hmm. And never give any thought to, okay, what about 72 or 82 or possibly 92?
1: Yes. A lot of time, a lot of the planners realize that, but the people that just want out of there, I don't think about that I could be retired for 40 years and I need my assets to support me for 40 years. And we talked about with inflation, you know, you might need $5,000 a month now, but 20 years from now, you're probably going to need, $10,000 a month. Mm-hmm. So you just need to make sure that your assets can support all that. And inflation is probably one of the most underplanned for parts of, you know, retirement plans without someone like Terry and I building a retirement plan.
0: Again, 800-883-9903. You know, one last thing from this Northwest Mutual report, they talk about how 41% of Americans say they plan to keep working. Nearly half of Americans say they plan to keep working into retirement. And that number rises even higher for Gen Xers and millennials who were, you know, knocking at the door. So is working in retirement always a bad sign? I know, you know, Steve, you mentioned about working in retirement, but is that a bad sign, this statistic?
1: Only if you need to and don't want to, I would say, is the bad statistic. Most of the people that we see come into our office when we put a plan together are working by choice, which is what you want. And then there's a lot of people that we see that will say, I have to work forever. I'm never going to be able to retire. And then they're surprised. Again, we just keep on talking about that plan, but that's the most important thing that you can do when you're going to retire is build that income plan. We see people that want to work to keep busy, to keep sharp. We see people that think they need to work and don't. We show them that they can do it by choice. And then unfortunately, there are some people that need to, but I don't think it's anywhere close to that 41%, at least what Terry and I see.
2: Mm-hmm. Yeah. And, you know, even in working, if they do want to work after or feel like they have to work, there are so many good options for people. There's a fella up in the mountains near us who worked all his life for one of the energy companies here. He has a pension, you know, so that's a blessing for him. But he works in he lives in a ski resort and has a real modest home, sold the family home down here in the Pittsburgh area, moved up to the mountains to the ski resort. In the summertime, he works in the golf course. He's a starter in the golf course. He sits in a golf cart and he sends people off on the course. In the wintertime, he works in the cafeteria in the ski resort. He loves what he does. He makes a little bit of extra money. So there are lots of different ways to supplement income if you feel like you need to and still feel like you're retired and not punching a card or, you know, going to the grind every morning.
0: Yeah.
2: But I also do think, Melissa, that this Gen X generation coming up is more anxious than any previous generation because of social media, because of instant news. So, you know, all of this stuff is kind of a social issue as well as a financial issue. And even more important for us as retirement advisors to try and push back on that and say, look, we can build you a plan. We can give you certainty. We can give you a measure of peace if you'll only sit down and have the conversation with us and just make the phone call, 800-883-9903. We do retirement. We don't work with the 30-year-olds and the 40-year-olds and build their houses. We take the house that's been built and we craft it into a well-designed plan that is designed to be successful and take you all the way to when God takes you out.
1: I just met with a gentleman last week that was just 62, stressed out at work, had a difficult job, and just didn't want to do it anymore. But he was realistic, knew that he didn't save exactly enough. But what we did was we said, okay, we could start Social Security at 62. What is the amount that I need to work making part-time wages until age 70 so I don't have to touch any of my assets? So I came up with that exact figure of start Social Security. How much wages do I need to make until 70? And then we can start to withdraw from assets at age 70. And he was absolutely thrilled because he didn't want mind working a little bit. He just didn't want to be in that stressful job anymore.
0: Right.
1: He was fine with working till 70. He just wanted to have a little bit more time on his hands, enjoy life a little bit more, still work, make that amount that he needed. And then at 70, we plan for, okay, now at 70, your assets can support. And he is as happy as could be because he wanted to keep busy, but he just didn't want to be in that stressful job anymore.
0: Yeah, 800-883-9903 is the number, 800-883-9903. And before I let these guys have a final word, I just wanted to let you know that in that report, people who worked with a financial professional did feel more prepared across the board than those who did not. So just letting you know that. We are out of time. Anything else you'd like to tell the audience?
2: Yeah, just, you know, you'll have peace of mind if you have a plan. It's as simple as that. There's clarity and you just don't know what you don't know. We always remind you, and this is Roy's favorite line, do the best planning that you can, but remember God will provide.
6: 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WJAS 1320 Pittsburgh from the McClellan's Contracting and Roofing Studio. And flashbangs. I'm Pam Husso, Fox News. Another chaotic scene at an immigration detention center in New Jersey, despite measures to separate protesters from ICE agents.
7: State officials say protesters started breaching into the zone set up for law enforcement, pressing up against those police barricades and shields. Police had to disperse the crowd using tear gas and flashbang grenades. Authorities accused some people of starting a fire on the streets. The New Jersey Attorney General's office says some protesters Saturday evening also refused to follow orders to make way for cars driving employees out of Delaney Hall. They say most people gathered outside complied with the state police's request to clear a pathway. A limited number did not comply and took dangerous actions, including deploying fireworks and throwing gas canisters at law enforcement.
6: Fox's Madeline Rivera. Yesterday, Democratic Governor Mikey Sherrill called out protesters from out of state and urged them to stay away. As President Trump weighs a deal with Iran, he's reportedly asking for some tweaks.
8: Reports indicate President Trump is holding the line in negotiations with Iran, demanding several amendments to the proposed agreement during a Situation Room meeting late last week. Now, the president spoke with Fox News over the weekend, indicating the United States is very close to a good deal. President Trump making clear the military option remains on the table if Iran doesn't sign his deal. Secretary of War Pete Hegseth traveled to Singapore, where he echoed President Trump's desire to reach an agreement with Iran, adding that the U.S. military capabilities are the most powerful incentive for Iran to give up its nuclear ambitions.
6: That's Fox's Trey Yingst. Meantime, Israeli Prime Minister Benjamin Netanyahu says he is expanding maneuvers in Lebanon to, quote, deepen Israel's grip on places that were under Hezbollah's control. America's listening to Fox News.
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35: Mixing common sense thinking with New York sensibility. He's John Catsimatidis. And this is the Cats Roundtable.

Good morning, America. This is the Katz Roundtable. John Katzmatidis here. We have one great show for you today. Chairman Jim Jordan is chairman of the Judiciary Committee. Kevin Hassett, director of the Economic Council, he feels that our country is going in the right direction. Bonnie Brady on those windmills. Congressman Bill Hacienda from the state of Michigan. Lynn Shaw about taking care of our kids. Dr. Peter Michalos, live long and prosper. General Blaine Holt. And let's start off with Jay Clayton, the U.S. Attorney for the Southern District of New York.

0: With us today is the United States Attorney for the Southern District. We have Jay Clayton with us. And Jay Clayton, there's so many things going on. Where do you want to start?
1: You know what, John? This morning, I want to start with some good news. And I've been in this job for over a year now and know that the people of New York are unified on a number of things. But one of them is they want violent, gun-toting criminals off our streets. And together with the NYPD, working hand-in-hand with them and with our partners at the FBI and other law enforcement agencies, we just calculated some numbers. And we have over 225 gun-toting criminals who've shot at people in the last year are either detained pending trial or are serving time in federal prison. John, that's 225 people in New York that shouldn't be on our streets who are not on our streets. And that's thanks to the
0: police. And the bad news is, Jay, that the fact is that if they went to the local district attorneys or state or whatever, they'd be in the streets again. Isn't that one of the problems we have?
1: Unfortunately, John, that is a fair statement. Now, it's a combination of things. It's the laws of the state are not what they should be. I know that people in Albany, I won't say people in the city of New York, but people in Albany are pushing to improve some of those laws, particularly around bail and the like. But you're right, John. We have needed to bring federal powers to this situation. And I am proud to say that in partnership with the police and in partnership with others, we've done it. It's not perfect, but crime is way down. And crime is way down, particularly in the violent area, thanks to that partnership. And I think it's what the people of New York want.
0: I am praying and hoping that Governor Hochul has better control over the state attorney generals. That what are the 51 districts and 51 counties in New York?
1: John, you're so right. I'm hoping that people see that with this focus, and we're not talking about petty crime or petty criminals. We're talking about career offenders, people who have multiple gun arrests, multiple violent crime arrests and convictions, and focusing on those. The worst of the worst, the worst of the worst should be off the streets. And I hope that our partners in the state and our partners in, you know, the local DAs are seeing that this makes a difference. And the people of New York should say, hey, it makes a difference. Get those career, gun-toting, violent criminals off the streets. No one wants them on the streets, John.
0: We've both spoken to the White House, and the priority is to get the major criminals off the streets first. And I think that 85-90% of the people believe that we're doing the right thing.
1: I would go 95, John. You know, let's be real about this. The people who are separated from the consequences of crime are the only ones who want those people on the streets.
0: We want a safe New York, safe New York City, New York State, and we want all politicians to be going in the right direction, that they want the same thing too. I don't understand some of the politicians that don't want the boats carrying drugs to our cities. They don't want them shut down. I mean, I scratch my head. I don't understand that. And, you know, we want our kids to grow up in a great city, a great state, and a great country.
1: I could not agree more. And I know that our job is it's guns and drugs and sex trafficking. Stopping those three things is what every parent wants, because if you can remove those three things from our communities, from our most challenged communities, the kids have a much better chance.
0: And I talked to Frank Tarantino, who's in charge of drug enforcement in the Northeast here, and he says that ever since we shut down Venezuela, that things are much better in drugs. Have you seen that too?
1: We shut down Venezuela. and we're doing everything we can to shut down the Sinaloa cartel, which, you know, basically was controlling the Sinaloa state in Mexico. John, we cannot have Mexico as our deep economic partner and have parts of Mexico controlled by drug cartels who ship fentanyl and cocaine, or fentanyl disguised as cocaine, into our country. It's just not, it's not tenable. We can't have an economic partner like that. We

0: all agree, and like we've said before, I'm disappointed in China because China could shut that down in 5 minutes if they wanted to.
1: John, China is not doing their job on that. They're not doing their job on precursor chemicals that are used to manufacture in these pill mills with oxy and meth and all the drugs that we know debilitate neighborhoods and communities. No one thinks that China is doing what they can do to help. And in fact, I think they turned a blind eye or even an encouraging eye to it.
0: We talked about murderers and criminals on the streets. We talked about drugs. What's the next item that you most worry about in the Southern District?
1: Well, the next item is, you know, the sex trafficking that we're focusing on. But I want to bring also another positive point. We've got violent crime down. John, artificial intelligence and better data is going to help us root out fraud and waste in the public benefit system. The amount of money that is wasted in federal benefits or state benefits that are supported by the federal government in New York City and other communities is staggering. And I'm telling you that artificial intelligence is going to help us catch the criminals. And just like we're focusing on the most violent criminals, we're going to focus on the biggest cheats. And this is a warning to them. What used to take us a month to figure out, with AI and the right data, we can figure out in a day. And we're going to come after them.
0: Now, the other thing I've seen in the New York State budget was they just passed the budget. And what is it, Medicaid or Medicare, where the big problem is? It's up. Is it Medicaid?
1: Medicaid is the big problem,
0: It's up to $125 billion in New York State. How can that be possible? $125 billion for 19 million people in New York State, and I think Florida, the whole state, is only like $33 billion.
1: It's about incentives, John. There is no incentive for anyone in the system to reduce that number. We are going to focus on this, and where there is fraud, we are going to bring cases, and the data is going to help us. This needs to change. There is no incentive for the state to do any better because the federal government reimburses it.
0: Well, I recommend it to the people, the powers that be in Washington, that there should be an additional person in there to sign off before the check goes out.
1: I think, John, whatever we can do, I think you're right. And the American people should see this data. They should know how much waste there is in that system.
0: Anything else you want to say to the American people?
1: I want to say that New York is hosting some of the greatest events this summer. We've got the World Cup. We've got America 250. We've got other things. And that we at the Justice Department, at the Southern District, are working with Commissioner Tisch and the FBI, and we're going to do everything we can to keep the people of New York safe through all these events.
0: Jay Clayton, United States Attorney for the Southern District of New York, thank you for everything you do, and thank you for keeping New Yorkers safe, and God bless you and God bless America. Thank you so much.
1: Thank you, John.
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4: 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Short-term career and technical education programs are now eligible for federal Pell Grants. Education Secretary Linda McMahon says it's thanks to a new rule in the Workforce Pell Grant Program.
5: So this is a new program from 8 to 15 weeks. 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
4: 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I'm James Flippin, and this is the Worldwide News Network.
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0: what is going on in around the world. We have General Blaine Holmes with us. Well, General, can you fill us in?
1: Yep. Good morning. What I'll tell you is we're getting very, very close to the end of this Iranian saga. The president is working a deal. It's just extremely complex for the ones that he's working with. We think that the leaders now that are emerging of Iran are Gandelbaugh, the Speaker of the Parliament, and Aragachi, the foreign minister. The trouble is, as they negotiate, they have to be very careful about what they say publicly. And a lot of times they say anti-U.S. things publicly, even after the president says we're getting close, because they have the other threat of the IRGC viewing them as potential traitors to Iran and then killing them. On the other side, you've got a potential revolution that's brewing in Iran, and these two leaders are going to have to make their peace with them. So what I see, John, is a Venezuela-style outcome where, like, Delcy Rodriguez finally decided she was in love with the United States and President Trump. I think you're going to see these two do the same thing, but it's going to be the orchestration of that. I think we're going to see that this week.
0: Who are we negotiating with? Any idea?
1: Yeah, I think it's probably a member or two of the Iranian resistance that the foreign minister and Speaker of Parliament have kind of grouped themselves with. And the reason I know this is because as much venom as the foreign minister and the Speaker of Parliament have spewed at us, this last week they went to Doha and Qatar to do these talks, came out in the open. They were glad-handing each other, big smiles and laughing and slapping backs. We're very close to the end. I believe it's just an orchestration of how do we deal with what's left of the IRGC, who is broke but still is sitting on top of some weaponry.
0: What happened with the meeting between Putin and Xi? Do they want peace or do they want to stir the pot? What's going to happen with Ukraine? Your gut feeling.
1: Yeah, so it was a very important meeting between Putin and Xi because it happened hours after President Trump had been there. I believe that America, Russia, and China are coordinating on the Middle East, but they're also coordinating on the end of the war in Ukraine. You have the problem in both cases, John, is Europe and its leadership, which is doubling down on stupid. They won't help with NATO in the Middle East. And they want to continue this forever war in Ukraine, and Russia wants an end to it yesterday. And now you're seeing them pick up the pace. They're starting to, unfortunately, attack Kiev as a way to maybe bring this thing to an end. But the problem in both cases is clearly Europe. It's not Russia or China.
0: And you were involved with NATO at one point in your career, and you were involved with CENTCOM. I am very disappointed in NATO and the way they're acting. After all, we've saved their tail for many times before. Are you disappointed?
1: I'm very disappointed, but it is a global institution that's now showing its true colors. That its allegiances really are with the globalist financialist base out of the City of London Banking Consortium. And how do I know that? I know that because Lloyd's of London is the reason that you don't have 2,000 ships leaving the Straits of Hormuz. They have basically threatened companies that if you play ball with President Trump, take a U.S. cruiser as an escort, or if you take him up on United States insurance, then we won't insure you anywhere in the world. And so Scott Bessent is truly a general in this very global war with these financialists. He's shutting down their sources of money laundering. He's shutting down these nefarious flows. They don't like it. And it's everything from the Venezuela cartels all the way through the energy stockage control in the strait to the Straits of Malacca. This is where the action is. This is what's going on. And this is why you see behavior out of Europe like you can't use our bases. We don't support you. We have to rethink this relationship. So what does that do? That puts President Trump in this amazing position that if you want to keep NATO alive and well, well, here's a new price, and these are the things that the United States wants. And I think there is a deal in the early fall that NATO's going to have to strike to save itself.
0: Wow. And European community. I mean, open borders. I mean, is that feasible anymore? Don't the French and Germans realize what happened to them?
1: I think that's going away. I think ultimately what you're going to see, and you can look at the bond markets, they tell you everything in advance. The EU and Ursula von der Leyen, unelected bodies, they're about to take the big fall because they have essentially cashiered the pensions, the savings, the industrial base of Europe to have this war that President Trump is denying them. They want to go to war with the Russians. They must have forgotten that they're the number one nuclear power on the planet with Oreshkin hypersonics missiles. But they're doubling down on stupid, and I think what it's going to cost them is the Schengen zone and the EU as a body itself. I think that does go away.
0: General Blaine Holt, thank you for the update. Let's go to church and pray this morning.
1: Absolutely. Fascinating times, and praying is a very good idea.
0: I agree with you. Thank you so much.
1: Thank you.
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5: 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In Arcadia, California, officials are dealing with the fallout of their former mayor admitting to being a covert agent for the Chinese government. Eileen Wang agreed to resign as mayor and plead guilty to federal charges for spreading Chinese propaganda. She's facing up to 10 years in federal prison. And at the first city council meeting since that plea deal, many angry residents demanded answers. I'm James Flippin, and this is the Worldwide News.
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2: 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Let's go to the state of Michigan, and with us today is Bill Hazienga. Bill, Congressman, car sales good.
22: They've been doing all right. You know, obviously a few headwinds when we're dealing with cost of living and the things that have been going on with energy especially certainly makes everything in the economy more challenging, which is frankly one of the reasons why I'm applauding the administration for their dedication to making sure that we've got American-produced energy, and we also need to make sure we've got the refineries to be able to do that. We've got to work with our allies like the Canadians to get that imported so that we're not dependent on our foreign adversaries for all this. But Straits of Hormuz has to get opened up. We can do things like give year-round E15 and some of those other things that'll grant some relief. But honestly, John, I think we need to look at a national gas tax holiday. It's 18.5 cents at the federal level. In Michigan, we're one of the highest gas tax states. It's 52.5 cents. So that'd be over 70 cents of automatic relief. And it can be temporary, but we've got to get through this, and we've got to work with our Arab allies to make sure that that straits is open and free-flowing.
2: Well, I mean, WTI, and it's been a big controversy, WTI, which is the American crude oil, and Brent, which is European, there's no shortages in North America. And everybody's scratching their head about it. Things will sort themselves out because as soon as the strait is open and as soon as there's a peace, I guess the price will come back down to $60 a barrel.
22: Yeah, Secretary Bessent has talked about this. Kevin Hazlitt has talked about this. Others have made that observation. This is a world economy. The U.S. depends on basically 8% of its energy to come through the Straits of Hormuz. If you look at a Japan or Korea, not to mention China, they are far more dependent than we are. We've got ample domestic production. In fact, it was during the first Trump administration that we became a net exporter of energy. What we really are lacking is refineries and pipelines and some of those things that are the infrastructure around that. So when we do that, and when the straits get sorted out, I think we will see those prices come down very dramatically.
2: And at that point, once the oil comes back down and energy comes back down, gasoline comes back down, and the interest rates will come down too.
22: Yeah. The last Fed chair just was behind and late on the front end and late on the back end. And I don't think we're going to see that with Kevin Warsh. Once energy is solved, that's going to have ripple effects into groceries, as you well know, kind of all areas of the economy. My family's in construction. You look at cost. costs for shingles, for siding, for plumbing, for all those things. All of that will start to moderate. And because I think, you know, the setup is with the working families tax cuts, that quote-unquote one big beautiful bill, where there's no tax on tips, no tax on overtimes, no tax on Social Security, we've set up America to come roaring back. We just need to get the Middle East sorted out here a bit, and I think that Uncle Sam is going to get unleashed here in this 250th anniversary.

0: Pfizer. I'm home to Kellogg and Post in Battle Creek, Michigan. We have a tremendous number of specialty crops, blueberries, cherries, apples, those kinds of things. And we're a tourist destination. So, you know, we need a healthy economy.
1: Do you have a primary?
0: I do have a primary. Last time I had a primary from the right. This time I have a primary from the left. To me, it sounds like I'm doing the job the right way. I'm landing right where I need to be. But, you know, I've been a big supporter of the president and the agenda that we have. He's been supportive of me. We're just trying to go ahead and make sure that the fine people in the 4th District are being represented well.
1: Judge Weinberg is sitting here with us. Judge, do you have a question for the congressman?
2: Congressman, you sit on Foreign Affairs Committee. What's your biggest concern about the international threats to America?
0: Honestly, I think it is a nuclear Iran. That is, first and foremost, would have so many ripple effects in the Middle East. And as we're seeing just now with the Straits of Hormuz, the choke point that area represents in the world economy can't be underplayed. It can't be underdescribed. It's very, very significant. Secondarily to that, and maybe a very close second, is China. And where China has been going with AI and technology. I do a lot of work with the Bureau of Industry and Security, BIS, out of the Commerce Department. And it's kind of interesting. I have both halves, my Financial Services Committee that does a lot on sanctions and licensing, CFIUS reviews, that kind of thing. And then our Foreign Affairs Committee does a lot of the enforcement side of that. At one point, I had to tell the last Secretary of State under Joe Biden, I said, you know, you got a problem here because you come into the Foreign Affairs Committee and kind of, you know, don't worry about all these sanctions, these confusing sanctions that are out there. Treasury's got it all taken care of. And it's like, well, here's the problem. I wrote some of those sanction bills, so I know what you're supposed to be doing, and you're not doing it. Sanction is only as good as your willingness to enforce them, and that's what they're doing right now. So those are the two things that really kind of keep me up.
1: Congressman Bill Hasianga, thank you so much for coming in today, and we'll catch up with you again real soon.
0: John, good to be with you. Appreciate it.
1: Thank you for listening to the Cats Roundtable. We'll be right back right after this break.
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4: This is Greg Kelly. We have busy lives. It's easy to overlook how we're really feeling, but your mental health matters every single day. Take a moment, breathe, ask yourself, how am I doing, really? And don't stop there. Reach out to someone you care about. A simple, are you okay, can mean more than you think. It can open the door to connection, understanding, and support. If you're struggling, know this. You are not alone. There are people who want to listen and help.
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5: Extra. A play put on at a Chicago public school on the South Side has drawn a lot of controversy. A group of African American legislators in Illinois calling on the school to be held accountable, including Democratic State Senator Lakeisha Collins, who's the chair of the Illinois Black Caucus. She's denouncing a Carver High School performance that depicted Latino students auctioning off black students as slaves.
6: CPS, when I heard their initial response to this, was unacceptable. CPS needs to hold them all accountable. I want to know who viewed it, and I think the public should know that.
5: She says she was horrified watching the video from a 2025 Black History Month assembly. Collins went on to say the play minimizes the trauma that her ancestors endured while pitting minority communities against each other.
7: I'm James Flippin, and this is the Worldwide News Network.
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8: Welcome back to the Katz Roundtable. Let's get an update from Dr. Peter Miolos. We all want to live longer and we all want to live healthier. Dr. Peter, what's going on there this morning?
9: Well, today, John, we're going to talk about a topic that is affecting people globally and that has been affecting people for many, many years. And that's viruses and the spread of viruses. And one of the reasons that we're seeing the spread of viruses around the world is because of population mobility and global trade and cargo ships and planes. And we're seeing an increased number of these various viral cases. One is called dengue fever. Another one's called chikungunya, Zika. And there's a mosquito called the Aedes mosquito. And it's killed basically millions of people, just like when they were doing the Panama Canal. A lot of people don't realize that most of the people ended up dying from mosquito-borne diseases like malaria. But a fascinating story is one of the most aggressive mosquitoes is called the Asian tiger mosquito. And it's a fascinating story on how it ended up in the United States and Europe. The Asian tiger mosquitoes were transported in used tigers from Asia down to Texas. And what happens is that the larva lives inside the water that accumulates in these used tires, and it dries up. And then once it gets moisture again and it goes to a moist environment, it released all these Asian tiger mosquitoes, and it created outbreaks down in Texas and places like Georgia. And then it's interesting that some of those used tires that were sent from Georgia, where there are now large numbers of mosquitoes, they were shipped to Italy, and then an outbreak happened in Croatia, Spain, southern France, and Italy. So that's a fascinating story about the mobility of some of these diseases. But right now, the one that's in the news a lot that concerns us is the Ebola virus. And again, these are all RNA viruses. What happens is that in the Democratic Republic of Congo, they have this new strain of Ebola called the Bundigio strain. And it's been around since 2007. There's 220 deaths so far there, and there's over 2,000 cases. And in Uganda, they also had 7 cases, including 2 healthcare workers. Thank God we don't have any cases in the USA, but that's why the CDC, now any flights coming in from the Democratic Republic of Congo, South Sudan, or Uganda, they have to actually fly through Washington, through the Dulles Airport, because they have to be screened by the CDC. And the good news is Ebola is not airborne. It happens with direct contact with blood, saliva, and bodily fluids. But the other good news is that the great company of George Yancopoulos and Roy Vagelos, Regeneron, made IV antibodies to fight Ebola, and last year they did donate them to the Democratic Republic of Congo, and whatever new strains there are, they have the ability to make new IV antibodies, so we need to push for more IV antibodies and also more RNA antivirals like they have in some other countries that we don't have here yet, like Avigan, Favipravir, that block RNA viruses, just like they blocked during COVID. We didn't have them here in the United States, but other countries did have them, and that was very helpful. So, you know, a lot of people just keep pushing vaccines, which are very important, of course, for many diseases, but when it comes to these RNA viruses, the variants occur and they keep changing. And as you and I talked about, these viruses have intelligence. They have viral intelligence. When they see an infected cell, they actually know to bypass it and they move on to another cell. So we need to be as healthy as possible, and as we've talked about, keeping our immune system maximized, keeping our vitamin D levels between 50 and 75. Those people, for example, didn't end up in the ICU as much with COVID. Now we're learning how important it is to try to stay healthy, and, you know, if you are feeling sick or not well, you know, they have these tests now where you can have flu A, flu B, and COVID all in one test when you travel. I always travel with one of those. If you have flu, you have access to Tamiflu, Osteovalvir, which was great, and there are antivirals like Molnupiravir and Paxlovid for COVID, and hopefully they'll start allowing some of these other RNA-blocking pills for all these other different viruses that seem to be on the rise. So in the summer around your house, avoid pools of water, especially with small children. There are things that you can put on the skin on babies, for example, with eucalyptus and other natural substances so that the mosquitoes don't come around, because, you know, mosquitoes and tick-borne illnesses are a real thing, and we have to try to, you know, avoid them and always check, especially children, to make sure they don't have any ticks on them, and try to keep them away from areas where you see mosquitoes.
8: By the way, the latest thing we worry about is every time I eat strawberries, I sneeze. So I'm stopping to eat strawberries. Is it happening to any other people?
9: Well, some people do react to strawberries, and we do develop allergies sometimes later in life. So, you know, our bodies are sometimes our best doctor. If you're reacting, you need to avoid it. And, you know, certain things that contain strawberries, we have to avoid it. But also sometimes it could be the pesticides that they spray onto these things. And sometimes they put some of these wax coatings to prolong the life of certain vegetables. That's why sometimes organic fruits don't look as appealing. But one of the reasons is because they're not sealed in with these other chemicals and artificial things. I tend to try to eat things without the skin, and I really don't eat strawberries. I think blueberries and kiwis are probably one of the healthier choices, and nothing like some good watermelon in the summer.
8: Thank you so much, and we'll catch up again real soon.
9: Thanks for always getting the truth out on the Cats Roundtable.
7: The Cats Roundtable.
8: We always have Lynn Shaw, Lynn's Warriors, helping our kids and grandkids. Well, Lynn, what do you have in mind this week?
10: Well, good morning, John. I'm going to start with asking you a question. What is happening on June 11th, 2026? This is the kickoff to the 2026 FIFA, the World Cup, happening here across America. And millions of people are looking forward to celebrating all of this. We're going to have increased tourism. There's a lot of international excitement. But there's another reality, John, happening beneath the surface that the public must understand right now. And this is happening, the World Cup. We've got, we've got 16 cities in America hosting it, the biggest in history with 48 teams. And it begins in Mexico on June 11th, ending up right here in our own backyard, the MetLife Stadium in East Rutherford, New Jersey, in July. But I am here to sound the alarm. Major sporting events, concerts, conventions, wherever you have a lot of people gathering, okay, are magnets for fans, but they're also magnets for traffickers and predators. Whenever you have massive crowds descending in one area on cities, vulnerable kids, runaway teens, struggling young adults, and exploited people, individuals, become targets behind the chaos because it's there's so much chaos going on, nobody's paying attention. So temporary workers flood cities. Hotels become overwhelmed. Law enforcement stretched thin already. We know all this. And criminal networks love all of this, and they move right in and exploit all of these conditions. Well, we at the Warriors have been working almost 3 years now directly with law enforcement, with many other groups and organizations. John, we're getting ready for this World Cup. Everybody should understand, human trafficking is not something happening in these faraway places. We were always thinking Philippines and Thailand and far, far away. It's happening here. You have to follow the money, the crowds, and it operates anonymously. And large-scale events, again, when everybody is, you know, it's chaotic and everybody's rushing about, create the perfect cover. But the good news is the awareness. We're talking about it today. Coordination, law enforcement, vigilance. Banks are on board now, hotels. We've got rideshare apps, Uber, Lyft. Stadium workers have been informed and trained. Law enforcement is doing an excellent job so far. Nonprofits and ordinary citizens must help us also identify warning signs before we have victims disappearing deeper into exploitation. So I'm here to say the public needs to understand we're not, this is not paranoia, this is preparation. And the other thing everybody has to understand, what do you do if you see something? First of all, there's going to be plenty of law enforcement on the ground. You go up to somebody right away and report it. You don't get in trouble if you're wrong. You report, okay? Banks are really stepping up and joining in on all this financial goings-on, right? Because they're using Venmo, and they're using PayPal, and they're using Zelle, all these things we know about, we use in our everyday lives. They're using it, so the banks are on call. But we have, again, been coordinating for almost 3 years, and that is why this is so important. We've got bartenders trained around the country. Everybody's in on this. And we want the public, though, to look at home, monitor their kids, you know, as much as they can, discuss this is happening, right, across America. Lots of people are going. They're telling me every day they're going to these soccer matches across America. Know who your kids are communicating with. Try. Teach them about, you know, these events lead to trafficking and exploitation. And you know what? Because the traffickers always seem, John, to be 10 steps ahead of law enforcement and all of us. You know what? Prepare, prepare, prepare. So report the suspicious activity again to somebody, boots on the ground. If that all fails, you call 911 immediately. Pay attention. We are begging everybody, if you see something, to say something. We've got the human trafficking hotline, 888-373-7888. And be on the lookout if you see kids, you know, in the ladies' room or the men's room, you know, with an adult and it seems suspicious. All of this, John, comes into play.
8: I've talked to all the bathroom.
10: They want to go get a snack. Don't let them alone at these large stadiums. Be on alert. That's 100%. The number one thing. Be on alert.
8: Lynn, I've told us all our politicians, the right way to say it is to make sure that 80% of the people you're saying it to feel the same way. 80% of the people feel the same way. There should only be men's and boys, men's and women's bathrooms. They cannot be, you cannot allow women or men to be in the women's bathrooms. That's 80% of the people feel that way, maybe more. And things like that.
10: I think it's more. I think it's more than that.
8: I think it's probably 95%
10: if the truth be known. I'm not kidding.
8: And the same thing, would you want your a man playing in the girls' soccer games? And I say 80%, 90%, that's correct too. So we should carry that out. And it should be, whether it's for our daughters or whether for our granddaughters, it should be the same thing. People have to watch out for that. And thank you for pointing it out. And we carry the bugle together. And people that want to visit your website, it's lynnswarriors.org.
10: That's it, John.
8: Well, Lynn, thank you so much for coming on and expounding that. And we'll catch up with you again real soon.
10: Thanks, John. We'll talk again soon.
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14: Stevens, Fox News. President Trump has reportedly responded to a peace deal that U.S. and Iranian negotiators reached last week.
15: Reports indicate President Trump is holding the line in negotiations with Iran, demanding several amendments to the proposed agreement during a Situation Room meeting late last week. Now, the president spoke with Fox News over the weekend, indicating the United States is very close to a good deal. President Trump making clear the military option remains on the table if Iran doesn't sign his deal. Secretary of War Pete Hegseth traveled to Singapore, where he echoed President Trump's desire to reach an agreement with Iran, adding that the U.S. military capabilities are the most powerful incentive for Iran to give up its nuclear ambitions.
14: And that is Fox's Trey Yingston, Tel Aviv. Meantime, we get news that Israeli troops have captured a strategic mountain topped with a crusader-built castle in southern Lebanon in the deepest incursion into that country in more than a quarter century, that word from the Israeli military today. Protests continue outside an ICE facility in New Jersey, where protesters say detainees are holding a hunger strike over some alleged poor living conditions.
16: State officials say protesters started breaching into the zone set up for law enforcement, pressing up against those police barricades and shields. Police had to disperse the crowd using tear gas and flashbang grenades. Authorities accused some people of starting a fire on the streets. The New Jersey Attorney General's office says some protesters Saturday evening also refused to follow orders to make way for cars driving employees out of Delaney Hall. They say most people gathered outside complied with the state police's request to clear a pathway. A limited number did not comply and took dangerous actions, including deploying fireworks and throwing gas canisters at law enforcement.
14: And that's Fox's Madeline Rivera. 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
7: Neil McDonough portrays Jesus. 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
20: 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I'm Bruce Steinbrock. 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That's 412-801-SAFE. Michael, welcome to today's show, and I know we have a very special guest joining us on the show today.
21: Yeah, Bruce, how you doing? Yeah, we do. I'm excited about it, and I'm really glad that he was able to join us, and he's pretty famous, and we're happy to have him, Tom Hegna.
20: Yeah, no doubt. World-renowned economist, also the author, and we've promoted the book and given away a lot of books, Don't Worry, Retire Happy, among the many books, Tom, that you've authored, and welcome to the show.
22: Yeah, it's great to be with you. I'm coming to you live from Flagstaff, Arizona today.
20: You betcha.
21: Is it nice and hot out there, Tom?
22: Well, Flagstaff is about 30 degrees cooler than Phoenix, so I still needed a sweatshirt this morning here, but I'm going to head down to the valley for a day, and it's over 100 down there.
21: Oh wow. That's how it feels in Pittsburgh today. It's almost 100.
20: First, we want to start with the foundations of income planning. So, Michael, let's begin with some perspective. You've helped hundreds and hundreds of retirees right here in Pittsburgh. Well, really, it is into the thousands now because, of course, it started with your dad. But let's talk about the income plan and why it's so core to the process that you put together with folks.
21: Yeah, it really is. And it really, you know, kind of bounces off everything that Tom's done. We really learned so much from him. You know, income planning really is the core of our process here at Pittsburgh Wealth Management Group because, you know, ultimately, hey, retirement isn't really about how much money you've saved. It's about how much income, you know, that you can generate from that savings for the rest of your life. So, you know, I know Tom has said many times, you know, people don't retire on assets, they retire on income. And our clients, hey, they want predictability, security. So we really try and focus on building a retirement income strategy that not only covers, you know, essential expenses, but also gives them the freedom to enjoy life without constantly worrying about, you know, market swings or running out of money.
20: And Tom, that would be the number one fear of retirees is my money going to last? Will I run out what I've saved? And it's a concept you've really talked through over the last decades.
22: Yeah, because retirement really is about income. And the Hartford says those who plan for retirement are three times more likely to be confident they will have sufficient income retirement as compared to those who've not planned. So really, you know, the nice thing about Don't Worry, Retire Happy is there's seven simple steps to a secure retirement. And the first step is having a plan and working with a financial professional like Michael. You know, I know this stuff inside and out, and I work with two or three financial professionals. And you might say, well, why would you need somebody? Well, because there's thousands of products out there. And Michael, as you know, they change every week or two. Some are better for men. Some are better for women. Some are better if you're older. Some are better if you're younger. Some are better if you want income. Some are better if you want growth. And that's why I don't think this is a do-it-yourself project. People who try to retire on their own have a lot of blind spots. You know, what happens if they need long-term care? What happens if they live a long time? What happens if the market crashes and stays down for 10 years? I don't think the average person has thought out all the different things that can happen. What if inflation gets rampant again? What happens if they double your taxes in retirement? All of these things need to be thought about and planned if you want to have a happy and successful retirement.
21: That's an excellent point. It really hits the nail on the head there, Bruce.
20: Boy, I'm telling you, Tom, I felt like you were delivering haymakers. What if taxes go up? What if this? What if that? People, and let's face it, when you don't have a plan in retirement, it can feel like a haymaker or two or five.
22: The other thing is a lot of people never fully enjoy their retirements. And you all know people like this. It might even be your own parents. It could be people in their 60s and 70s. They actually have enough money, but they don't touch it. And, you know, when I was an advisor 30 years ago, I'd say, wait a minute now. You told me when you retired, you're going to join a country club. You're going to buy a new boat. You're going to go see the world. Have you done that? And they say, oh, no, the market's too volatile. And so what happens is they don't touch their money. They don't touch their money. They don't touch their money. Then they die. What happens to money? Goes to the kids. What do the kids do with it? Oh, they join a country club. They buy a new boat. They go see the world. And I tell people, look, I want you to join the country club. I want you to see the world. I do not want you to live a just-in-case retirement. And that's what I call that, is a just-in-case. Well, whatever, I better hold my money just in case. And I just think there are better ways to get some paychecks and playchecks to you so that you can actually go out and enjoy your money.
20: In fact, Michael,

0: let's give them an opportunity to get the book, Don't Worry, Retire Happy, that you worked a little bit on with Tom Hegna. You can call 412-801-7233. In fact, you can also text the word book, B-O-O-K, to 412-801-7233 to get a copy of Don't Worry, Retire Happy with Tom Hegna and Michael Badalini. And it lays out, that book, Michael, lays out the framework and how important is the paycheck for life.
1: Yeah, it really does. It's a great book, and we're really happy to be a little bit of a part of it, and really appreciative to Tom for that opportunity. But, you know, to your point, hey, you know, paychecks for life, hey, they're absolutely essential to a successful retirement. And that's a concept that Tom really emphasizes heavily in the book. You know, hey, the idea is simple. People are living longer than ever, and the biggest risk in retirement isn't really the stock market, it's longevity. You know, if you're living 30 years into retirement, you need that income to last and make sure it lasts that long. So, you know, that's why we focus on creating guaranteed income streams. Tom calls it retirement paychecks, which I think is a great term for it. And, you know, the retirement paychecks are there to cover the core living expenses for life, you know, whether it's through Social Security, pensions, we like fixed index annuities, but all those, you know, together are building those lifetime paychecks to take the fear out of retirement and allow people, like Tom was mentioning, to actually enjoy their freedom and enjoy their retirement that they worked so hard for so many years.
0: And Tom, you know, Michael mentions some of those sources that people, you know, consider lifetime sources. Well, Social Security, as long as you're drawing breath and government does its job, we'll have a Social Security to draw from. If your company is, you know, done solvent things, you'll have a pension if you participated in that while you're working years. But for people who don't have, let's say, a pension, they have that 401k or IRA, but they want something that is lifetime income. How do you help them create a pension of their own, if you will, so that they know that that money's going to last throughout retirement?
2: Yeah, well, that's what an income annuity does, you know. And, you know, people say, are you trying to sell annuities? No, I don't sell any annuities. I don't sell any financial products. I own them. I own 13 annuities. And I've got some that kick in at age 60, some that kick in at age 65, some that kick in at age 70. Most of them will kick in whenever I want them to. But I'm guaranteed to have increasing income for the rest of my life. And most of those, by the way, are inside of Roth IRAs. So it's going to be increasing tax-free income for the rest of my life. And since I structured it, you know, a few years ago, my payout rate is right at about 9%. I mean, for the rest of my life. And I don't know where you can get that where it's guaranteed out there in the marketplace. You know, I mean, you just can't get that. And for people who don't believe in annuities, I've just got a few things for you, because I always tell people, you know, if you don't believe in annuities, I can't change your mind. But let me share with you some research so maybe you can change your own mind. There's a new white paper out, came out from the Alliance for Lifetime Income, and it was written by Dr. David Blanchett, Dr. Michael Finke, two of the smartest PhDs in the world on retirement. And it hit me because I'm a saver. See, there's two types of people, spenders and savers. I'm a saver. So my whole career, I've saved 30 to 40% of my income. Well, the problem is when you get to retirement, retirement's all about spending money. And it's hard for savers to turn themselves into spenders. And so what I did was I got the 13 annuities. I got all these checks coming in, these paychecks and playchecks. So now I got plenty of money to go out and spend, and I don't have to dip into my savings. And that's what this white paper says. Here, I'll read you a couple quotes. Retirees who are behaviorally resistant to spending down savings may better achieve their lifestyle goals by increasing the share of their wealth allocated to annuitized income. Essentially, annuities give retirees a psychological license to spend their savings in retirement. Surveys reveal a clear preference among retirees to live off income, and many don't feel comfortable spending down assets to fund a lifestyle. That's me. And then, you know, Dr. Michael Finke, Dr. Wade Fouth, the reason you save for retirement was to provide a secure lifestyle. There's no more efficient way to create lifetime income than through an annuity. Now, let me go to BlackRock for a minute, because BlackRock doesn't sell any annuities. BlackRock has $9 trillion in the stock market. They have more money in the stock market than Vanguard, more money in the market than Fidelity. Here's what BlackRock, but they have a lot of smart people, and here's what they say. Adding guaranteed lifetime income combined with a more aggressive asset allocation generates 29% more annual spending ability from one's retirement savings and reduces downside risk by 33%. You know, U.S. News and World Report says the reason you buy an annuity is because it does something that no other investment product in the world can do, provide you with guaranteed income for the rest of your life, no matter how long you live. the Center for Retirement Research at Boston College. They don't sell any annuities. Lifetime income products are a cornerstone of retirement planning. BlackRock, the case for fixed index annuities in accumulation is not just retirement. Dr. Roger Ibbotson did a whole white paper where he compared bonds versus fixed index annuities. And he found that fixed index annuities have outperformed bonds for the last 40 years and are likely to do so for the next 40 years. Barclays sells no annuities. They're an investment bank. They say you should buy fixed index annuities instead of bonds. The Wall Street Journal, the case for replacing some bonds with annuities. I'm not making this stuff up. Ernst & Young, one of the top accounting firms in the world. They sell no annuities, but they said they put AI and their smart people together and they try to find the perfect portfolio. You know what it consisted of? 30% income annuity, 30% cash value life insurance, 40% investments. I'm not making it up. And if you looked at my personal investment portfolio for retirement, it would look very, very close to those numbers.
0: That's a lot to unpack.
1: It really is, but great stuff. I mean, he hits it again on right nail on the head there. You know, I think annuities really are misunderstood, and they're not all created equal. And there's some really great products that he had mentioned, fixed index annuities that can really give you, you know, a guaranteed lifetime income stream, protect your principal, and some of them have some nice upfront bonuses. There's some really nice products out there that do all the things that Tom mentioned there.
0: Yeah, and we're going to address fixed indexed annuities a little deeper when we return. If you want to reach out, if you want a copy of Tom's book, don't worry, retire happy. You can just call 412-801-7233 or text the word book, B-O-O-K, to 412-801-7233. This is Safe Retirement Radio with Michael Battaglini and our special guest, Tom Hegna, renowned economist and author. 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
0: 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Reach out to Michael and the team at 412-801-7233. We're joined today on the program by renowned economist and author Tom Hegna. And Michael, we were talking before the break about annuities and different things and different treatments in this, but a lot of people feel there are some, you know, things out there about annuities that they run the other direction, even when you mention the word. So what are some misconceptions and how can we peel some of that away today?
1: No, you're right, Bruce. And annuities probably are, I think Tom would agree with this, one of the most misunderstood financial tools out there. But, you know, I've said this before, not all annuities are created equal. The reason we like fixed index annuities so much is because they offer, you know, a unique combination of benefits that people nearing or in retirement really value. Number one, protection from market losses. Two, potential for a reasonable growth linked to an index. And number three, most importantly, the ability to turn that asset into guaranteed lifetime income, what we and Tom calls, you know, like you're setting up your personal pension. Now, variable annuities, I think Tom may agree with this, have given all annuities a little bit of a bad rap. Your principal wasn't protected and there were some higher fees. And I can let Tom, you know, chime in here on that. And the problem that fees, a lot of people have about annuities are the fees.
2: Yeah, well, what's interesting about it is that most annuities are not even fee products. You know, a single premium immediate annuity, a SPIA, is not a fee product. A deferred income annuity is not a fee product. A fixed annuity, a MIGA, multi-year guarantee annuity, is not a fee product. A base fixed indexed annuity is not a fee product. Most registered index-linked annuities are not fee products. There's only two types of annuities that even have fees. Variable annuities have fees, and some optional riders have fees, but they're optional. You don't want it, you don't have it. So most annuities don't have any fees in the contract whatsoever. And so then people say, well, then how does the insurance company make money? That can't be true. And I say, well, because they're spread products. And let me give you an example of the most common spread product. You go down to the bank and you buy a CD, a certificate of deposit. Does the bank charge you a fee? No. Are they working for free? No. They pay you 4%. They lend your money out to the neighbor kid and he pays 9% interest on his car loan and they keep the spread. It's the same with annuities. With the income annuities and with the fixed index annuities, let's say you're guaranteed 5% a year for 6 years. If the insurance company doesn't make more than that, they will lose money. They're not taking any fees out of your account, okay? So then people say, well, why would I let the insurance company invest my money? I'll invest my own money. Well, you can't invest like an insurance company. They have a 100-year time horizon. They can buy a building that's not even profitable for 40 years. You can't do that. They get investment grade fee structure. You have to pay retail fees. So they get institutional rates. I mean, and so you can't invest like an insurance company. And that's why, you know, I own 13 of them. If they were bad investments, I would have zero of them. Okay. I haven't found anything that helps me retire more comfortably than my annuities. I there's nothing out there. And also, if somebody really says they hate annuities, then at least be consistent and call up the government to stop your Social Security check, because a Social Security is a lifetime income annuity. And call your company and cancel your pension, because a pension is a lifetime income annuity. Last time I checked, people love their Social Security, they love their pensions, and I've never met anybody who didn't love their income annuity. I know people who didn't like their variable annuity, they didn't like that one, but I never found anybody who didn't like their income annuity. And I've been in this business 35 years.
1: That's so true.
0: Yeah, no doubt. Now, Tom, you mentioned something earlier, and I want, you know, I think people, they hear a lot of things. Now, you said you have an annuity inside of a Roth. Can you explain that, how that works?
2: Yeah, well, what happened is, you know, I bought these annuities with qualified money, or I rolled IRAs over into annuities,
0: right,
2: and then I converted them to Roth.
0: Okay.
2: So, I mean, I paid a bunch of taxes, but I believe the taxes I paid now are much less than the taxes I'm going to have to pay in the future. Remember, our country just went over $37 trillion in debt this weekend. $37 trillion. We're paying more money on interest on the debt than for the Army, Navy, Air Force, Marines, Space Force, Coast Guard. Our entire defense budget is less than the interest we're paying on debt. We also have $255 trillion of unfunded obligations for Social Security, Medicare, Medicaid, government pensions, military pensions. You know, everybody thinks, well, Trump's going to lower taxes. Okay, maybe in the short term. But, you know, they had Doge in there. They had Elon Musk. And, you know, they said, oh, he's taking a chainsaw to the government. He's throwing people out of jobs. He's doing terrible things. He didn't even cut 0.1% of the budget. Not even 0.1% of one. How are we going to get rid of $255 trillion of unfunded obligations without raising taxes? Somebody's going to have to show that to me.
0: Boy, Michael, but again, this is where you help folks understand what they have in front of them, what they can take advantage of, and how it's going to help them in the long term. 412-801-7233 to reach out to Michael Battaglini and the Pittsburgh Wealth Management Group. 412-801-7233. That's the same number you can get Tom's book, Don't Worry, Retire Happy, from Michael and the Pittsburgh Wealth Management team. Just call or text the word book, B-O-O-K, to 412-801-7233. Now, Tom, are annuities for everyone?
2: Well, you can't say they're for everyone, but I would say for most retirees. I mean, even Dr. Michael Finke, Dr. Wade Fowle, let me get the quote here, in their research, they say, you know, income annuities provide confidence, the freedom to spend and invest, as well as the opportunity to leave a legacy. But then there's also, they say you should put a portion of your retirement, and that's all we're ever saying, put a portion. The average person should have 20 to 40% of their money into some type of guaranteed lifetime income product, okay? 20 to 40%, that's it. And so that's where it makes sense. You don't have to take away your stock investments, but what the research says is move your bonds. Bonds are, I wouldn't put a penny in bonds right now. The annuities are so much more attractive because they pay such a higher payout rate than bonds, because you get every check you get from an insurance company, an annuity is composed of principal, interest, and mortality credits. And it's the mortality credits. It's the extra money from the risk pool that you don't get from stocks. You don't get it from bonds. You don't get it from Bitcoin. You don't get it from real estate. Only an insurance company manufactures these mortality credits, and it's extra money from the risk pool. And what I say is these mortality credits are almost like a mini miracle, because if you think about it, the insurance company doesn't know when I'm going to die, and they don't know when you're going to die, but they do know how long all the listeners today are listening to the show. They know how long that group is going to live. And so they can set a payout rate based on the life expectancy of the risk pool. But then each and every one of us gets a paycheck for the rest of our lives. We get the highest possible guaranteed paycheck for the rest of our lives. And I say it's like it's a mini miracle. See, the insurance company knows that half of the listeners are going to die before the other half. They just don't know who's on which side of the line, but they don't have to, because they set the payout rate based on the risk pool. And that includes these extra mortality credits. They know that half of the people are going to die before the other half. And so the half that lives longer is going to get a little extra, because they get paid for the rest of their life as well.
0: Michael, I love talking to Tom, because
1: I was going to say I listen to him all day.
0: Well, and I know why you work with him, and why you worked with him on Don't Worry, Retire Happy, is he is so energized to help people. And that's what you and your team are as well. You're energized to get people into and through retirement.
1: Absolutely. And it's been a pleasure to get to know Tom a little bit. We've interviewed him a few times, got to work on the book a little bit, and just been great. Like I said, I could listen to him all day. He's making some great points that people really should consider and try and implement into their own retirement plan.
0: So, Michael, anything that you want to react to that where Tom was talking about, that, you know, the fixed annuity and helping people, and is it the right product for them?
1: Yeah, listen, this is the same type of thing. We feel like it's a great product and it fits most people's needs. Your principal's 100% protected. You get the upside of market growth. A lot of them have long-term care benefits now. You get the guaranteed lifetime income stream. And some of them even have upfront bonuses, which are attractive. They go anywhere from 7% up to 22%. So, that's an attractive option that people really seem to like as well. So there's just a lot of benefits to them. Nothing's perfect. It's not the perfect investment. But I'll tell you, as you're nearing or in retirement, they're pretty hard to beat. And if you're comparing mutual funds, stocks, bonds, like Tom mentioned, versus safety, protection, and lifetime income, they're pretty hard to beat.
0: Yeah,
2: and Michael, it's not an either or. You know, people should have money in the stock market. They should have money diversified. But I'll give you the three reasons why I own annuities. Number one, an annuity will improve your portfolio performance. That is a fact. I showed you the BlackRock stuff. I mean, the Ernst & Young stuff. Because of mortality credits, it will improve portfolio performance. Secondly, you're likely to be happier. The Wall Street Journal said the secret to a happier retirement is friends, neighbors, and a fixed annuity. Time Magazine says, lifetime income stream, key to retirement happiness. A new study in the land of grumps reveals that retirees with a guaranteed lifetime income stream can find true happiness. The American College, how annuities can increase happiness in retirement. When clients know how much income they will receive every month for life, they know what kind of housing and activities they can afford, allowing them to choose the lifestyle that makes them the happiest. And you know what? Out of all my research, that one hits me the most, because we were talking before the show, I'm a golfer, okay? But for 30 years, I couldn't justify a country club membership, because I was on the road for 200 days a year doing this type of thing all around the whole world. And so I could only play golf maybe three times a month. It made no sense. Now I'm a member of two, okay? I'm up there in Flagstaff Ranch in the summer, and I'm down at Alta Mesa in the winter. And if you play golf 4 to 5 days a week like I do, it's a great deal. We just had our biggest tournament of the year, all right? And my son and I, out of 92 teams, 96 teams, 192 golfers, we had the highest point total. I mean, this is the fun stuff. I'm enjoying life. And then the third reason is people who have income annuities tend to live longer. The University of Chicago did an entire study on people who bought annuities, people who didn't. You know what they found? That the people who bought annuities lived longer than the people that didn't. Here's what the research, this is on from Freakonomics. You can find the Freakonomics radio show. Research shows that people who buy annuities tend to live longer, and not just because of the kind of people that the money to buy annuities to start with. It's apparently that little extra incentive of the annuity payout that keeps people going. Attorney Patrick Tricker wrote an article in the Journal for Financial Service Professionals. The title of the article was Annuities and Moral Hazard. Can longevity insurance increase longevity? Here's what he found. In the United States, a 65-year-old male who purchases a life annuity can expect to live about 20% longer than a 65-year-old male who does not. And the article went on to explain why people who have guaranteed income tend to live longer. They have less stress. They don't worry. And because they're being paid to live, guess what? Many of them choose to live differently. They watch what they eat. They exercise. They call the doctor when not feeling well. And these little things tend to cause them to live longer. So if you can add a product to your portfolio that will improve portfolio performance, allow you to be happier, and allow you to live longer, how can anybody be against that? Even if, and especially since there's not a fee in that product. I don't understand why people aren't, you know, shouting from the rooftops, get an annuity for retirement.
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0: 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We are so pleased to be joined on a retirement roundtable today with Tom Hegna, world-renowned economist and author of the book, Don't Worry, Retire Happy, among the many that Tom has authored. And Michael, we want to dig into some of the things I know Tom has love to talk about with you previously, and that's behavioral finance and the psychology of income. So what do you notice in your clients when they know that they have a secure income?
1: Yeah, great question. You know, I would say that that's really one of my favorite parts of the job, you know, seeing the shift in people once they know their income is secure. You know, I notice they become more relaxed, more confident, and frankly, happier. You know, they stop watching the market every day. They stop worrying about whether they'll outlive their money. And instead, hey, they're focusing on what really matters, spending time with the family, traveling, giving back, playing golf like Tom, you know, enjoying their life. So, you know, we feel like when someone has a solid income plan in place, one that covers their essential expenses for life, it creates a sense of freedom. And that's what we mean when we say we try and help people retire happy, hence the term of the book, Don't Worry, Retire Happy. It's not just about numbers. It's about your lifestyle. It's about confidence and living the retirement that they've dreamed of.
0: And Tom, I know you've dug into this research so much about the psychology, the behavior that folks have when they have this plan and they work with someone like Michael's team at Pittsburgh Wealth Management Group.
2: Yeah, I say it's not just about economics. It's also about psychonomics. And think about it. You know, the stock market's averaged 12% a year since 1924 or whatever, but the average investor's made 2.8%. Why is that? Well, because when the market's going up, they get excited. I got to buy. And then the market crashes and go, oh my gosh, I'm going to lose it all. They sell. And that's the exact opposite. You're supposed to buy low, sell high. The average person buys high, sells low. The second thing is your entire working career, you're getting a paycheck. And what do you do with that paycheck? Well, you spend most of it, right? You save a little bit, but you spend most of it. You pay for your car, you pay for your house, you pay for your vacations and all that stuff. Well, then but then you've been saving in your 401k. And what have you been taught for 40 years? Don't touch that. Oh, do not touch that. You got to save it. You got to grow it. You got to protect it. Don't touch it. Don't touch it. Don't touch it. Well, then all of a sudden you're 65. You think somebody's going to wake up that day and say, by golly, today's the day I'm going to blow that 401k. They can't do it. They can't spend the money. They've been psychonomically programmed for 40 years not to touch their money, and they can't do it. And so that's why it's so important to turn at least some of that money into paychecks and playchecks. And I always tell people, if you're not enjoying your retirement, the one reason you don't have enough playchecks, go out and get yourself some more playchecks. You know, my wife and I just got back from a 26-day trip. We went to Australia. We went to Thailand. We went to Singapore. We're doing a Viking cruise this summer from Budapest to Amsterdam. We're living our best lives because we got these paychecks and playchecks coming in. And if I could just encourage people, if you've got enough income coming in, you can go out and actually enjoy your retirement. You saved, you worked so hard for it. Why not enjoy it and be happy? That's what I'm doing. So I'm not just talking the talk, I'm walking the walk.
0: Let's face it, Tom, you've worked hard and done a lot in your life, but when did it click for you? When did you truly make that mental shift from accumulation to distribution? Was it easy for you even?
2: Well, you know, I was the hardest worker I knew for 30 years. I didn't even know a landscaper or a ditch digger that worked harder than me. I worked harder than anybody I knew for 30 years. And then COVID hit. And what happened with COVID is it gave me a chance to get off the road. Mm. And so I did a trial retirement. I retired for 6 months. I didn't do any speaking engagement for 6 months. And I just played golf. I played pickleball. I wanted to see what did it. Would I get bored? Would we have no fun? And I loved it. And so what my mental shift was before, I had scheduled all my speaking events and then we took vacations around it. Well, now that's not true. Now I take my golf tournament schedule, our vacation schedule, I put all that on the calendar and I schedule speaking events around it. And if somebody calls me, I had a chance to speak at MDRT this week down in Miami, which I would have loved to have done. But you know what? They called me and it was the Lumberjack. It's the biggest tournament of our, and I said no. So I turned down one of the premier speaking events because now I just shifted my priorities for my retirement and having fun, and then I'll do some of the other stuff on the side.
0: Yeah, but again, there was that mental shift that you were somewhat forced to because of COVID, and it is a mental shift. I hope people understand that. You've been taught to save, pay your taxes, yada, yada, yada, and then all of a sudden, you have to flip the switch. It's 180 degrees difference, and that is a true shift. How do you help people understand that? I know Michael and I have talked about this on the show, but how do you, when you were, you know, in Michael's shoes, how did you help people flip that switch?
2: Yeah. Well, I mean, again, I would talk about the paychecks and playchecks, and I think now I can speak with a little more authority because I've been mostly retired for 3 years. Okay, I decided to go out at 60, and I still do 30 live.

0: million. I don't care how many million you have or if you have 200,000. Even the Wall Street Journal said you can retire the same retirement with 600,000 that you could with a million if it's in a stock portfolio. And it's because the stock portfolio doesn't pay mortality credits. You can't take out as much money because of the risk of sequence of returns risk. And so the annuity allows you to retire better for less money. So I don't understand why people are against them.
1: Yeah, Michael, it's just there's so much that people don't really understand. 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
2: Absolutely. 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Call in, ask for the book. We'll be happy to send it out to you, read it, and then come in. But we're here, and we really feel like we have some great concepts working with Tom that we can show you how to really enjoy your retirement.
1: All right, so guys, we've got about, 4.5 minutes left in this segment as we wind, this topic down to kind of that behavioral side. Because, Tom, let's face it, we all have a weird relationship with money through the course. And then there's that fear of missing out or keeping up with the Joneses, if you will, if we're going to do that. And that's why in retirement, you have to have a plan. There has to be some structure or else you will go out and blow it if you don't have some kind of guardrails.
0: And I think some people think retirement's going to be 30 or 40 years of golf, pickleball, and cruises. That's not true. There are three distinct phases. The first phase is what I call the go-go years. Now, the go-go years, you're playing golf, you're playing pickleball, you're going cruises, you're traveling, you're having fun every day. It's happy hour somewhere. The second phase are the slow-go years. You can still do everything in the go-go. You just don't want to anymore. You know, you don't want to go downtown after 4:30 because dad can't see when it's dark out. That's the slow-go years. And then the final phase is the no-go years. And the no-go years are those years when you're probably not leaving the building till you're leaving the building, you know. So I watched my parents go through these three phases, and here's what I learned. I learned that the go-go years is all about income. So the majority of my purchases have been for income in my go-go years. I learned that the slow-go years is all about long-term care, and maybe we can talk a little bit about that. And then the no-go years, that's all about life insurance. Now, I've had people say, Tom, life insurance has nothing to do with retirement. Well, that's wrong. I mean, Ernst & Young says you should have 30% of your retirement portfolio in cash value life insurance. I move more of my personal wealth to cash value life insurance. I just got finished with a 12-pay policy, $226,000 a year. I'm serious about moving more money into a place where I can get it tax-free. And the other thing is, one of the reasons many seniors don't enjoy their retirement is they think they got to leave their kids some money. Oh, I got to leave some money to Johnny and Susie. I got to leave some money to Johnny and Susie. So they deny themselves a retirement to leave money to the kids. I say, don't do that. Leave them life insurance. You're supposed to spend your money. You're not supposed to leave your kids a penny. Spend your money, leave them life insurance. I have four kids. So one day we're sitting around saying, how much should we leave the kids? My wife said, I don't know. What do you think? I said, well, if we bought a $1 million second to die life insurance policy, name the four kids a beneficiary, when we're both gone, they're going to get $1 million tax-free, plus whatever's left over. Let's start there. So we bought a $1 million second to die policy, name the four kids a beneficiary. That policy is completely paid up. The total cost of that $1 million policy was $150,000. So for 15 cents on the dollar, we get to leave the kids $1 million. But here's the best part. Who gets to spend the other $850,000? We do. So if you use these products properly, you can get much more for less.
1: Well, Michael, it really is about, you can just see the wheels turning there. And that's what you help people do is properly structure a plan so that things that need to hit at the right time hit. And just like he said, life insurance for your children, well, it passes on to them tax-free, and that's the best kind of money you can pass on to somebody.
2: It really is. I'm glad he brought that up because it's something some people are hesitant to talk about life insurance. They don't want to hear about it, but you know, we look at it as a tool, and it really is a tool that can pay serious dividends to your family and your legacy.
1: And so, folks,
0: Ed Slott's an accountant. He sells no life insurance, but he says there's no better product in the entire American economy that gets a better tax break than cash value life insurance. It's the best tax break in the tax code.
1: Boy, folks, and we can unpack that a little more on our retirement roundtable with Tom Hegna, renowned economist and world-renowned author as well. One of those books, Don't Worry, Retire Happy, that Michael worked with him on. And if you'd like a copy of Don't Worry, Retire Happy with Tom Hegna, all you need to do is call or text the word book, B-O-O-K, to 412-801-7233. That's call or text book to 412-801-7233. We'll continue that discussion with Tom Hegna, Michael Badalini. This is Safe

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0: 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It's our retirement roundtable today with Tom Hegna, world-renowned economist and author, including the book Don't Worry, Retire Happy. We know so many of you have already called in and taken advantage. Michael would love to give you a copy of Tom's book, 412-801-7233. You can call and request. Lynn will make sure that you get that copy within the next business week. And you can also text the word book, B-O-O-K, to 412-801-SAFE. Michael, as we dive in here and kind of wind down with Tom Hegna today, the retirement income blueprint. Now we look at different things, and let's talk about when a client comes in, and we'll address this in a minute. But there are certain risks. Everybody wants to know what's the risk, and how do you help them address that? And obviously, Tom will sound off as well.
4: Yeah, hey, we offer a free consultation, so really it's risk-free. You can come in, get a second set of eyes to take a look at your portfolio and your retirement plan. You know, are you doing any income planning? That's really our specialty. So we feel like it's a great service that we offer, and we encourage people to give us a call and then come on in and get the free consultation.
0: And Tom, everybody, again, we all want to know what risks lie within my portfolio. Well, during our working career, we don't really know the risk of fees that are laying in that portfolio a lot of times.
5: Right. But I mean, there's some key risks in retirement that guaranteed income can help. First of all, longevity risk. You know, they're talking about putting AI into medical stuff. Right. They're going to be curing cancer, diabetes, heart disease, all these things. They're going to be able to manufacture a new hand, a new wrist, a new arm, you know. And so I think people are going to live a lot longer than what they're planning. And so you want to have income that lasts your entire life. And that's what those income annuities do. And also, if there's a depression or recession, people think that there could be bad times coming. Well, it's the best thing to own in a deflationary environment because you're getting a paycheck and things are going down in prices. That's the best time to own an annuity. There's no market risk. You know, markets can and do go down for long periods of time. The Japanese stock market was down for over 30 years. The European stock market was down for over 20 years. We had the lost decade here in the United States. People forget about that. There's no market risk in an income annuity. Withdrawal rate risk. Sometimes people think they can take out more. You know, well, the market's average 12%, so maybe I can take out 6. No, you can't. You're supposed to take out 3.5 or 4. You know, sequence of returns risk. That if you're taking money out of a portfolio when the market is going down, that's a recipe for total failure in retirement. If you're not going to use an annuity, at least have a buffer asset. A buffer asset is an asset that doesn't go down. It could be a money market fund. It could be a life insurance policy. And so you take money out of the portfolio if the market's up or flat. But if the market's down, you do not take money out of that portfolio. You take it out of your buffer asset. that could save you from that sequence of returns risk. You might need long-term care. No retirement plan is complete without a plan for long-term care. I made my parents buy long-term care insurance 18 years ago. They didn't want to. It's too expensive. We'll never need it. It's an insurance company ripoff. My dad said all those words to me. I made them buy it. They were both in assisted living, $10,000 a month. They were teachers in small towns in Minnesota. They didn't make $10,000 a year sometimes. So people don't understand the huge cost of long-term care. You can die. Inflation could continue. The government can change the rules in the middle of the game. They can raise your taxes, and I'm pretty sure they're going to. And so I have positioned myself to get as much tax-free income, increasing tax-free income as possible, and I would encourage your listeners to do the same.
0: Well, that's ear-popping, Michael. $10,000 a month, Tom said, his folks, you know, in a long-term care facility, that's $120,000 a year. You could exhaust your retirement. I mean, you say $500,000 and you're in there two and a half, 3 years, boom. That's right. 50 to 60% of what you saved is gone.
4: Absolutely. And, you know, something we've been talking about, fixed indexed annuities. Some of them, or most of them, really have a long-term care benefit now. Some of them, for example, will even double your income for up to 5 years, you know, to help you cover some of those costs. But nothing beats a good long-term care policy. But just to mention that a lot of the products that we're talking about come with some added benefits that are really nice that you don't really pay for. They just come with the product.
0: Yeah, and we talked a little bit at the end of the last segment, Tom, about life insurance. And people do, you know, I mean, again, you tend to roll your eyes, talking to me about life insurance, and I'm, you know, whatever. But life insurance, I mean, there's so many, it's such a better product today than it was. I mean, when I started my work career in the mid-80s, it was a different product than it is now. I mean, you think 40 years of you know, evolving, life insurance has got so much better in the writing effect that you can put on it. There's just so many options with life insurance.
5: Yeah, I have a friend, Ron Paulsen. He's a big producer out in Kansas, and he calls life insurance a bond with a bump, because it's going to give you a bond-like return. You know, a good permanent policy is going to earn somewhere between, you know, 5% and 8%, probably. Some can do more, some will do less, but it's going to be a bond-like return. It's a safe place, but then you can take money out tax-free, and when you die, there's this big tax-free death benefit that goes to your family. And so, you know, I say the annuities are for me. They're not for my kids. The annuities are for me and my wife. The life insurance is for the kids, okay? And so that's how we do it, and it's the most efficient way. What you want to do is you want to get the most value out of every dollar you have. And most people aren't getting anywhere near the value they should. They're sitting in some bank account somewhere, sitting in some, you know, investment account. It's doing nothing for them. They're just sitting there. They're looking at their statement every month. You should be enjoying that. And you can do that if you work with a financial professional who puts together a plan so that you can actually have a happy and successful retirement. And by the way, all the stuff I'm sharing with you is based in math and science. I'm not making this stuff up. I can prove to you mathematically and scientifically that everything I've said today is correct. And so I just don't understand how people can argue with that.
0: Yeah, and Michael, this is what you do. It's what Tom has done for his career, and that is help people understand. I mean, the reason you're doing this radio show, the reason you've done, you know, different educational events, you know, help Tom with the book Don't Worry, Retire Happy, is to educate people and give them the power of knowledge so that they can build a strategy with you.
4: Absolutely, Bruce. And it really, we feel like, hey, when they come in to see us, it really starts with a conversation, you know, not with products or account balances, really, but with, hey, their goals, their concerns, and their vision for retirement. You know, we want to understand, what does your retirement look like? What are you worried about? What are your income? What income sources do you have now? What's your lifestyle like? It's about getting the full picture. And from there, we try and assess three key areas: your income needs, your risk exposure, and your tax situation. And then we try and design a retirement income plan that ensures, you know, their essential expenses are covered with guaranteed income, things like Social Security, pensions, and annuities that we've been talking about. And then we build in flexibility for discretionary spending and legacy goals, you know, for the life insurance that we talked about. So it's really a step-by-step process that takes people from uncertainty to clarity, and we walk alongside them, you know, through that whole process.
0: And when they're done with that, Michael, it's what you call your retirement income blueprint. You're able to if they become a client of Pittsburgh Wealth Management Group, you hand them that retirement income blueprint, and that's the basis what they're going to work with you on, not just right for now, but all throughout their retirement, because you're going to come back to the plan and say, where do we need to tweak it for this phase of your life?
4: Absolutely. That's our process. We really feel strongly about it, and it's been working well for us for years, and people seem to really like it.
0: And Tom, yeah, I mean, you obviously share with Michael so much of what he's done and what his father did with folks here in the Pittsburgh area for all these decades. And it is just helping people understand, educate, strategize. And if you've built up considerable wealth, you probably ought to spend more than 5 minutes thinking about your retirement.
5: Yeah, I mean, it's about turning that wealth into, you know, again, I'll say paychecks and playchecks, yeah, so you can actually enjoy your life. And, you know, I just wrote my latest book is Who Wants to Be a Millionaire? It's for younger people. So I'm showing young people how simple it is to become a millionaire in America today. And the one quote I'll take out of the book, the only person who will take care of your older self is your younger self. So and the younger listeners out there, the only person who'll take care of your older self is your younger self. And I'm just so proud of my younger self that chose to take good care of me.
0: So that's called what again, Tom?
5: Who Wants to Be a Millionaire?
0: It's on are you Regis Philbin?
5: Well, it's Tom Hegness who wants to be a millionaire.
4: So that's right.
0: But, I mean, again, that's what's so, I think, beautiful about what you've done in your life's passion, Tom, is you've never stood still. I mean, yeah, you could have been satisfied with Don't Worry, Retire Happy, but you've written more books since then. And this one, Who Wants to Be a Millionaire, I love the fact that you're engaging that younger self person. I mean, we have to start. I mean, the school system doesn't seem to want to educate people about money problems and situations. So we have people like Tom Hegner doing it.
4: That's right.
5: Well, I had a big producer down in Florida. He had me come in, and he had his clients come in with their adult children. Mm-hmm. And so I did a Don't Worry, Retire Happy for 45 minutes, and I did 15 minutes of Who Wants to Be a Millionaire, and they were pretty, pretty happy with that.
0: Oh, I love that.
5: You know, because wealthy parents want their children to be successful too, but children don't always listen to their parents. Mm-hmm. You know? Like, they just spend their money on dumb stuff, and that's what I'm trying to show people. My favorite slide in here is turn your car payment into $1 million. And I show a $250 car payment, a $500 car payment, and $1,000 car payment. And all of them reach millions of dollars in retirement if they just turn their car payment around and invested it. And the $1,000 a month car payment, I know couples where they each have $1,000 a month car payments. Oof. They would have $10.8 million if they invested that money. But they're driving these fancy cars, and it's crazy.
0: Got to keep up with the Joneses. I'm guessing, though, you've taught your son well, and that's why he's playing golf with you now.
5: I got four kids, but you know, they don't always listen to me either. But I, you know what I've found is when the parents bring the kids in, tend to listen to me, yeah, you know, because I really back all this stuff up with research and math and science. I'm not making this stuff up, you know, and it makes when you listen to it all in a row, it makes complete sense. You can say, oh, I don't like that, or I don't like that. But when you hear the whole thing, mm-hmm, you can't say that's dumb. You can't say that's stupid. It's based in math and science.
0: So. Yeah. Michael, anything you want to wrap up with Tom?
4: Well, I just want to say, hey, Tom, I really appreciate you being with us today. It's great stuff, and you really always bring the facts and really put it in an easy, understandable way. And we couldn't be more appreciative of you coming on the show and for all the other stuff that you've done with us. We're really grateful, and you've been great. Thanks so much.
5: All right. Thank you. Thank you, guys.
0: You bet. That's going to wind down today's Safe Retirement Radio with Michael Battaglini and our special guest, Tom Hegner. Again, if you want the book, Don't Worry, Retire Happy, just call 412-801-7233 to request your copy, or you can text the word book to that same number. For Tom Hegner, for Michael Battaglini, I'm Bruce Steinbrock. We'll see you next week on Safe Retirement Radio. 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
8: I'm Pam Puso, Fox News. Another chaotic scene at an immigration detention center in New Jersey, despite measures to separate protesters from ICE agents.
9: State officials say protesters started breaching into the zone set up for law enforcement, pressing up against those police barricades and shields. Police had to disperse the crowd using tear gas and flashbang grenades. Authorities accused some people of starting a fire on the streets. The New Jersey Attorney General's office says some protesters Saturday evening also refused to follow orders to make way for cars driving employees out of Delaney Hall. They say most people gathered outside complied with the state police's request to clear a pathway. A limited number did not comply and took dangerous actions, including deploying fireworks and throwing gas canisters at law enforcement.
8: Fox's Madeline Rivera. Democratic Governor Mikey Sherrill is urging out-of-state protesters to stay away from New Jersey. As President Trump weighs a deal with Iran, he's reportedly asking for some tweaks.
10: Reports indicate President Trump is pushing for several amendments to the current proposed deal during a meeting in the Situation Room late last week. The president spoke with Fox News over the weekend, indicating that the United States is very close to a good deal.
11: I'm in no hurry. I'd like to say I'm in a hurry because, you know, gasoline prices are going to come tumbling down. But if you're going to be in a hurry, you're not going to make a good deal.
10: President Trump making clear the military option remains on the table if Iran doesn't sign his deal. Secretary of War Pete Hegseth traveled to Singapore, adding that the U.S. military capabilities are the most powerful incentive for Iran to give up its nuclear ambitions.
8: Fox's Trey Yingst. Meantime, Israeli Prime Minister Benjamin Netanyahu says he's expanding maneuvers in Lebanon to, quote, deepen Israel's grip on places that were under Hezbollah's control. 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
17: Sunday morning, here on the Talk of Pittsburgh, 1320 WJAS, Daryl Grandy here. And my favorite half hour of the week is about to commence. This is Heroes, presented in conjunction with the Carnegie Hero Fund Commission. Alongside Eric Zarin, he is the president of the Carnegie Hero Fund Commission, carnegiehero.org. That is the website for more information on this fantastic organization, local and operation, international in scope. The Carnegie Hero Fund awards the Carnegie Medal to individuals in the U.S. and Canada who risk death or serious physical injury to an extraordinary degree, saving or attempting to save the lives of others. That's the purpose. That's a mission statement from Andrew Carnegie himself 122 years ago, 10,500 plus cases ago, and it is a purpose and a mission stewarded currently and proudly by Mr. Eric Zarin, joining me on the phone today as he does every Sunday. Good morning, Eric. How are we doing?
18: Good morning, Dale. Great to be with you, my friend.
17: Always great to talk to you again, carnegiehero.org, for more information on this fantastic organization. And we've been talking the past couple weeks, and we're going to continue today, maybe put a bow on it. The cases related to flash flooding, and flooding that happens out of nowhere. It's just the season for it. We see a couple of cases in the news like this on the reg, and this is a chance to recognize those who have, again, saved or attempted to save the lives of others and risking death or serious physical injury in the process with regard to these floods. Let's not dilly-dally. Let's get right into it with some of these cases.
18: Yeah, so as most of these cases, if not all of these cases, has been, Daryl, this is another summertime
17: case.
18: This was from July 16th, 1997.
17: It is the season.
18: Yeah, it is the season. Not strictly a seasonal thing, but you see some of the worst flash flooding in the summertime. So, you know, be aware.
17: Yes.
18: But on that day in 97, David Martin saved James L. Gaudreau from drowning.
17: And before you get too far into it, I'm playing along at home. I've gone to the carnegiehero.org website, and you click on the Heroes tab, and there are many different search queries. I just typed in Martin in 1997, Martin for last name, 1997 year of act, and I'm on the case right now.
18: Yeah, this was in, as you now know, and as you can follow along, this was in Stanbridge East, Quebec. So this is one of our...
17: The U.S. and Canada. Yes.
18: Canada, yeah, up north. And it was about 8 p.m. that day, so in the evening, when Gendreau, age 19, was in a canoe with another man on the Rivière Aux Brochets when the vessel went over a dam during flood conditions. And heavy rainfall had increased the flow over that dam to about 4 feet. And below it, the river, about 120 feet wide, was swift, murky, and contained debris. Now, both men were thrown from the canoe into the turbulent water at the base of the dam and were carried further downstream. Gendreau emerged from the boil of water unconscious and face down and was carried by the current toward the north bank. Persons on the south bank ran along the river and attempted to assist, but were unsuccessful. Martin, David L. Martin, age 36, a contractor who lived along the south bank about 250 feet downstream, was alerted and ran along the bank following Gendreau. After covering about 250 feet, he removed his shoes and dove into the river. He was swimming about 100 feet nearly across the river. Martin reached Gendreau, secured a hold on him, and turned him face up. As both were carried downstream, Martin noted that Gendreau was not breathing and applied pressure to his chest to revive him. Gendreau began to cough and regain consciousness. Continuing to support him, Martin was carried about 300 feet farther downstream until he reached branches extending from a tree along the north bank. And grasping a branch, he halted their movement and, maintaining his hold on Gendreau, worked his way toward shore. They reached wadeable water, and Martin assisted Gendreau onto the bank, where he was treated for exhaustion and minor injuries. Martin was cold and fatigued from the effort, but recovered and received the Carnegie Medal.
17: Wow.
18: Yeah, I mean, an amazing effort, sure, given the current and the distances. And, you know, we see this from time to time, but, you know, the revival of the victim while still in the water,
17: yes,
18: and dealing with, yes, everything else is always impressive to me, that, you know, the rescuer, and Martin in this case, often has the state of mind and the,
17: wow,
18: calmness,
17: yeah,
18: and the presence of mind to do that at the same time. That's multitasking, to say the least.
17: Now, we've talked before, and we tend to bring this up every week, the partnership with the University of Pittsburgh. And I thought of this as I have this question in the back of my mind. Is there ever any, or has there ever been, in the 122-year history of the Carnegie Hero Fund Commission, the 10,500-plus cases, given what Martin, you know, was able to do in terms of being able to swim across the rushing waters, and also being able to revive him as we were able to refer downstream, again, the presence of mind to be able to do both, has there ever been any sort of credited increase or surge, or any sort of bad word choice there, but increase or surge in the prevalence of life rescuing activity or education in same. I think back to the former Pitt player, DeMar Hamlin, with the Buffalo Bills, and after his incident on the field in Cincinnati, the increase in cases of, you know, people doing CPR and that sort of thing. Has there been any sort of link or connective tissue between the Carnegie Hero Fund Commission, these cases, and an increase or a tick uptick in resuscitation efforts and activities and education?
18: Yeah, there has been, actually, Darrell, and that's an interesting point. On many occasions, you know, the notoriety and the media coverage of the Rescue Act itself and then the subsequent recognition by the commission has led to increased awareness, and it's kind of manifests itself in many different ways. Several times, at least in my immediate recollection, the actual initial grant received

0: received by the commission went to increase safety, either through training or through, you know, life rings at certain in certain areas where rescues, awarded rescue, have taken place.
1: Yes.
0: And so that's, you know, I think we've called it kind of a fringe benefit and an ancillary, you know, positive benefit of the actions by the commission and the coverage of the awarding and the action itself, because, you know, a recognition and an awareness that these perils can be around us as we go about our daily lives. And others have taken upon themselves to increase training, to increase safety, you know, tools available at certain locations based on these actions of heroes. So it's another benefit. It's kind of another gift that sure. The heroes gives to communities large and small.
1: Awareness, nothing more than awareness, and the importance of awareness. So let's keep these rolling with another case from the caseload.
0: Yeah, so the next is the case of Daniel Kuhl, who saved Teresa E. Erickson from drowning in Montevideo, Minnesota, April 12, 1996. Erickson, age 35, was driving on a snow-covered highway when she lost control of her car, which left the roadway, descended an embankment, and entered a field flooded by overflow from the Minnesota River. Now, the water in the field was about 8 feet deep beyond a shallow edge, and the car came to rest about 60 feet from the edge of the water before beginning to submerge. So air and water temperatures were near freezing. Erickson exited the vehicle through a window and climbed onto its roof, which remained briefly above the surface. But she then entered the water and drifted a short distance from the car, unable to reach bottom. Now, Daniel Kuhl, 44, a mechanic, was driving on the highway. He saw the accident and he stopped. And after learning that Erickson could not swim, he entered the water without removing his clothing and swam toward her. Ultimately reaching Erickson, Kuhl grasped her and, using one arm to support her and the other to swim, began towing her toward the edge of the flooded field. Erickson assisted by kicking. Now, during their return, Kuhl experienced fatigue in the cold water, and his boots became heavy, but he continued swimming with Erickson. When they neared the edge, Kuhl was able to stand and help her from the water, where others assisted them onto dry ground. Erickson and Kuhl were taken to the hospital and treated for hypothermia, but both recovered, and Kuhl received the Carnegie Medal for heroism.
1: Wow.
0: This was kind of part submerging vehicle,
1: sure.
0: Almost frozen, you know, a frozen water case, but primarily, you know, a rescue from a flooded area, and you know, a lot going on here with current and you know, let's not forget very, very cold water,
1: right?
0: And deep water. So this was very perilous, and for Kuhl to enter that water without hesitation to rescue Erickson, you know, certainly without a doubt, you know, earned him the Carnegie Medal for heroism on the occasion.
1: Definitely earned him that medal. Again, the case of Daniel Kuhl, flog along here on the CarnegieHero.org website, this case. And, April in Minnesota, you know, not necessarily April in Pittsburgh, April anywhere else. April in Minnesota, you're still feeling the after effects of very, very cold winters.
0: Yeah, very much so. So, again, you know, the Kuhl on this occasion was undaunted by any yes. and all of those factors. And
1: kept his cool.
0: You know, willfully at his great peril to himself to effect the rescue and be recognized through the medal. Have we time for another?
1: Yes, we do, 100%. We'll take a break after that.
0: We'll keep rolling then. Norman W. Hales saved Chad D. Colnut from drowning in Moose Jaw, Saskatchewan.
1: Moose Jaw, Saskatchewan. One of my favorite named places in the North American,
0: How could it not be?
1: Yes.
0: This was July 16th, 1993.
1: A very real place, Moose Jaw, Saskatchewan.
0: A very real place and a very real incident here. It was Chad was only 11. He was riding in a golf cart at a city golf course when he attempted to cross a flooded concrete river crossing. So the Moose Jaw River at that location was swollen with recent heavy rains
1: sure.
0: and had overflowed the crossing, where water about a foot and a half deep flowed swiftly. Now, beyond the crossing, the river deepened to about 10 feet, and strong turbulence formed on the downside stream, on the downstream side. As the cart moved onto the crossing, the force of the current, even with that shallow depth, pushed it off and into the deeper turbulent water. And Chad entered the river near the east bank and was caught in the turbulence about 15 feet from shore. Now, Norman Hales, age 36, he was a firefighter who was on the west bank with others, saw the accident and ran to the crossing. From a point north of it, he entered the river and swam about 85 feet through the turbulent water to Chad. And reaching him, Hales grasped Chad, who was conscious, and attempted to move toward the nearer bank. Both became caught in

0: turbulence and struggled to remain at the surface. Hales was submerged briefly during the effort, but maintained his hold on Chad throughout. Now, unable to reach either bank, Hales swam north with Chad until they were clear of the turbulence, and with the current still swift, he continued to hold Chad and was carried downstream about 300 feet. It was at that point that Hales reached the west bank, where another man assisted in removing Chad from the water. Hales then exited the water himself, nearly exhausted. Chad was uninjured. Hales was extremely fatigued and suffered a migraine headache, fair enough, but recovered and received the Carnegie Medal for heroism. So Norman W. Hales, Carnegie hero. And this was such interesting to me that, you know, the whole thing started in a foot and a half deep water.
1: Right. Such is the nature of flooding.
0: People are often cautioned, you know, to turn around and not drown.
1: Turn around, don't drown. Yeah. It rhymes, it's easy, and it's very, very sage advice.
0: It is, because, you know, I'm sure that Chad, on this occasion, just crossing less than 2 feet of water, felt, you know, relatively safe. Uh-huh. It was quickly in a different situation and swept into much deeper water.
1: Because you don't know, and that's sort of the hidden peril, and maybe even, you know, in plain sight peril of flooded waters, that you just don't know. And what you think you know might be all wet, as it were. Let's take a quick break. We'll be right back after this. This is more of Heroes. Here are the talk of Pittsburgh 1320 WJAS, presented in conjunction with the Carnegie Hero Fund Commission. Daryl Grandy, Eric Zarin, the Commission's president, chopping it up like we do. We're talking cases of heroism pertaining to flooding and flash flooding. 'Tis the season for it in the real world out here, and heroism knows no bounds when it comes to flooding. Knows no depths, as it were, when it comes to flooding either. We'll come right back with more after this. This is Heroes on the Talk of Pittsburgh 1320 WJAS. Please stay close. To be awarded the Carnegie Medal, a person must take on extraordinary risks to save the life of another person. The Carnegie Hero Fund has recognized more than 10,000 people in the U.S. and Canada for rescues from perils that range from burning vehicles and drownings to suffocation and assault. Fear on Hold is a way to tell the stories of their heroes, whose daring rescues of others, often strangers, remind us that humanity and love triumph over all, even in the darkest of times. 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Back at it with Heroes here on the Talk of Pittsburgh 1320 WJAS, presented in conjunction with the Carnegie Hero Fund Commission. Daryl Grandy, Eric Zarin, he is the president of the Carnegie Hero Fund Commission. We chop it up every Sunday morning. We talk about heroism from the caseload of 10,500 plus the 122-year caseload of the Carnegie Hero Fund Commission. And this week we are talking about, like we have the past 2 weeks, talking about heroism tales that are pertaining to flooding and flash flooding and floodwaters and the perils and unknown therein. And we have a few more to discuss here on this week's episode. Do we not, Mr. Zarin?
0: Yes, sir. We'll start with an example to the general rule of most of these cases. Yes. Have been during the summer months, but this one actually happened on December 31st of 1989.
1: Okay.
0: So the very last day of the year, Clyde E. Smith saved Elizabeth A. Burroughs from drowning. This was in Arsina, Pennsylvania, and I hope I'm pronouncing that correctly. I'll never hear the end of it.
1: That's a pretty easy name for the search query for the website, by the way, the Carnegie Hero website. Normally hit me with these different names, but Clyde Smith I think I can master pretty well. So I'm in the Carnegie Hero Fund Commission website, carnegiehero.org. I'm in the Heroes portal, and I'm playing the home game. As Eric's talking, I'm following along with these cases via the website and the vast, vast resources therein.
0: That's great, and I hope others will do the same. This particular incident was about 8:30 p.m. when Burroughs, age 24, was driving on a rural road adjacent to Laurel High Creek.
1: Okay.
0: When an ice jam upstream broke, causing the creek to flood suddenly, and water rose rapidly, covering the roadway and reaching a depth of about 2.5 feet at her car, which stalled about 60 feet east of the road's edge.
1: Ouch.
0: The current was strong and the water was cold, and the air temperature was about 25 degrees. So Burroughs remained in her car briefly as water entered, then exited through a window and attempted to wade toward a nearby field. After advancing a short distance, she was forced back by the current and climbed onto the hood of the car, where she called for help. Now Smith, Clyde E. Smith, age 36, was a welder. He was parked about 600 feet north of the scene, saw flashes of light, and heard Burroughs' calls. He exited his vehicle and began wading toward her through darkness, crossing flooded field and roadway. Water ranged from knee-deep in the field to about 5 feet deep in a roadside ditch, where the current was swift. Now, reaching the car, Smith pulled Burroughs from the hood and grasped her hand, positioning himself upstream to shield her from the force of the current and floating debris, he began wading with her toward the field. Several times, the current caused them to lose their footing, but each time they regained their footing and balance and continued. After covering about 60 feet, they reached more shallow water and then ultimately dry ground. Burroughs was taken to a residence where she recovered from hypothermia within a day. Smith was chilled and experienced discomfort in his legs, but recovered and received the Carnegie Medal for his actions.
1: Wow.
0: So that's a very tough rescue. Cold weather, cold water caused by the breaking free of an ice dam. So again, as we said, you know, this can happen any time of year,
1: sure,
0: predominantly in the summer months, but any time unexpectedly water can rush through what's normally a dry area and cause, you know, untold hazard, danger, and peril to those who would be unfortunate enough to be there in the area when it comes through, and then the rescuers who decide to act to save a life.
1: Indeed it does. So
0: Is Larry E. Smith, and Larry
1: Smith
0: saved Loreen J. Limbard from drowning in Sandusky, Ohio, July 5th of 1969. It was following severe rainfall and flooding that Limbard, age 66, became trapped in the fruit cellar of her home after a basement wall collapsed and flood water surged inside. So water quickly rose to her chin as floating debris and an overturned freezer blocked the room's exit. So unable to remove the screen from a small cellar window, she shouted for help. Smith, age 29, Larry E. Smith, a neighboring machine shop technician, heard her calls while nearby and went to the house. Now, as another man worked outside to remove the window screen, Smith entered the flooded basement despite darkness and rising water. And after falling into water nearly 6 feet deep, he swam to the fruit cellar but could not open the door. He instead tore boards from a partition wall near the ceiling, crawled through the opening, and submerged beneath a floating freezer to reach Limbard. Finding footing on a submerged object, Smith held Limbard above the water while the screen was removed. He then lifted her onto his shoulders and pushed her feet through the narrow window where men outside pulled her safely from the cellar. Neither Smith nor Limbard were injured, and Smith received the Carnegie Medal for heroism.
1: Wow.
0: That's an amazing story to me, that, you know, in darkness and with all of these impediments and
1: sure,
0: objects in the water which could have easily become, you know, an impediment to his, if he had to self-rescue, an impediment. He was really, as we often say, he went all in. He went all in underwater in the dark to save this woman and potentially be entrapped himself. Luckily, everyone escaped this incident with their lives, but Larry Smith, for his action, was recognized by the commission.
1: I'm on the Carnegie Hero Fund Commission website, carnegiehero.org, and for this particular story, for this the Larry Smith story in Sandusky, Ohio, this rescue, Terror in the Fruit Cellar. It's an article that was linked from the Impulse newsletter. That do you still produce the Impulse newsletter?
0: We do, yeah, quarterly. Okay. And available to all if anyone's interested in receiving either a hard copy or an electronic copy. Those resources are available on the website as well.
1: So, there's a fantastic article about this case from the Impulse newsletter. And where there's water and there's electricity, you've got problems, I'll say. But, yeah, I think this is from maybe 2019, 50 years later, kind of retrospective look. But a very, very comprehensive article from the Impulse newsletter linked to this the case, the Larry Smith case, on the CarnegieHero.org website. So very much recommend that for a little bit of meat on the bone you just read.
0: Yeah, thanks for the shout out for Impulse. We don't often talk about it, but very proud of the quarterly newsletter, Impulse. And again, it's available to all. And monthly, it will have certain recurring features. It will always cover the latest, you know, recipients of the Carnegie Medal and
1: sure,
0: their stories. It will cover the presentations of the Carnegie Medal from the previous quarter's recipients. And it will then always throw in, you know, some articles related to the commission's operations or personnel, and always something from the archives as well, even some older case that we'll profile for the readers.
1: Like this one right here. And it's kind of funny that we don't talk about the Impulse as much as the quarterly newsletter, because I would have noticed a long time ago how much even the title fits into the theme and the mode of the Carnegie Hero Fund Commission. Much like Fear on Hold for the podcast, Impulse, because most of these are Impulse decisions and Impulse motivations from the rescuer to the rescuee.
0: Yeah, impulsive actions, as recognized by Andrew Carnegie in a famous statement, that, you know, he was not trying to promote heroism or increase heroism. He knew that it could not be done. It was impossible because heroism, as he said, is impulsive.
1: Yeah, heroism is a concept. It's not something you can, you know, you're not going to listen to these cases or follow along the website and, quote unquote, decide to become a hero, because that's not how it works. It's not how it works at all.
0: Right.
1: But,
0: by the same time, I will add that the impulse that we do hope to create or increase is just an impulse to be more
1: awareness.
0: Thoughtful and more caring for each other.
1: Yeah, awareness.
0: A lesson to be learned. Awareness. Yeah, exactly right. So we have one more case.
1: Yes, we do.
0: From the flooding annals of the commission, and that is that of Michael T. McDonald,
1: okay.
0: Dylan Patrick Smith. Together, they helped save Janet R. Bavasso, Catherine M. Craig, and four others from drowning and burning in Rockaway Beach, New York, October 29, 2012. So this is, in addition to the drowning, let's throw in a burning peril here.
1: Yes.
0: Now, yeah, as many of your listeners will recognize this name, is Hurricane Sandy.
1: Yes.
0: You remember that. That was a horrific, horrific storm.
1: It was, very much, yeah.
0: As it neared landfall, a catastrophic storm surge flooded a densely populated neighborhood in Rockaway Beach with more than 5 feet of water. Strong currents carrying debris swept through the streets as winds of about 75 miles per hour spread fire from house to house. Bavasso, age 52, Craig, 52, and five others, including McDonald, 51, became stranded in two adjacent homes threatened by the advancing flames. So Michael T. McDonald directed the group in gathering extension cords, rope, and twine, which he tied together to form a makeshift line across the flooded street to a neighboring house. Meanwhile, Smith, Dylan Patrick Smith, a 22-year-old neighbor from across the street, paddled a surfboard through the floodwater to assist. Using the line as a guide, the teen ferried several victims across the street on the surfboard while McDonald repeatedly waded and swam through the swift current to guide or carry others to safety. Now, at times, McDonald was completely submerged as he maneuvered around floating debris and advancing flames. So shortly after the final victims reached safety, both houses burned to the ground. The fire ultimately destroyed 32 buildings in the neighborhood.
1: Wow.
0: Now, none of the victims were injured. McDonald was cold and exhausted, but recovered. And for their actions, McDonald and Smith received the Carnegie Medal for Heroism. So, courageous and resourceful rescue of multiple people among rushing floodwaters and spreading flames.
1: And you know, it does add some reliability when it comes to, and we've talked about this before on the show as well, when these hero cases are tied to something we know or may know, and in some cases it's something local to Western Pennsylvania, maybe a story us locals remember, but in this case, Hurricane Sandy was a pretty big deal nationally, and you know, even though it was a very locally oriented event, it was a pretty big deal nationally because of where it was in the New York area and how that happens and how that became known, but I gotta say, and you know, I could, with the tone of the story, how everybody recovered and McDonald recovered, the website, CarnegieHero.org, has a link to this rescue, and the picture of Michael McDonald might be one of the best ones I've seen on here, because he looks suave and debonair. It looks like he was meant for this moment. Clearly, this is a piece regarding, like, maybe this was from a magazine profile of him, because he is there, you know, looks like a really tall, kind of a statuesque figure, has a very, like, determined look on his face, like somebody told him, like the cameraman told him, okay, be a hero, and he gave the face of what he thinks a hero would look like, and he's holding, probably not the exact rope, but holding a rope of extension cords and pulleys and things of that sort. He's holding the rope of what he did. So clearly this is from a magazine or a profile piece on this case, but yeah, it's a pretty funny picture upon further review.
0: We talked recently about how I always smile when the picture, when I ultimately and eventually see it,
1: yeah,
0: it doesn't necessarily match what I expected.
1: Yeah.
0: In this case, it does exactly.
1: It does.
0: Central casting, which also makes us smile.
1: It does. This is a great picture of Michael McDonald, so this is worth a visit to CarnegieHero.org alone to see the picture.
0: It's a great reminder, too, that we all remember Hurricane Sandy and all of these high-profile incidents.
1: Oh, yeah.
0: Not all, but almost all. There is some element of heroism or a hero heroic action that ultimately emerges. Not always awardable by the commission, but it's a reminder that, you know, when bad things happen, good and amazing things are done by individuals to help other people.
1: Absolutely, and that's the biggest takeaway. That's the biggest takeaway from all of these shows, actually, be it the flooding shows or the animal attack shows or the other shows involved, and we'll continue this next week. 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Looking forward to finding out what that's going to be here on the Talk of Pittsburgh 1320 WJS. Have a great rest of your Sunday. We'll see you guys back here in 7 days.
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10: 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Investing may involve the risk of loss of principal. Any tax advice on this show is not intended to be used by any person for the purpose of avoiding U.S. federal or state tax penalties that may be imposed on such person. And each listener should seek advice from their tax advisor or legal counsel.

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1: 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Welcome to Locks on Your Retirement. My name is Melissa, and today we're talking about a number that is getting a lot of attention, the new retirement magic number. Now, according to a new study from Northwest Mutual, Americans now believe they need $1.46 million to retire comfortably. That is a huge number, and it tells us something important about how people are feeling right now. And Terry and Steve are here with us to explain. But first, let me say hello to Terry and Steve. Welcome back to the show, guys. How's it going?
2: Going quite well. Good to be back here with you, Melissa.
3: Yes, yeah, good morning. Good to be with you.
1: Yeah, Steve, I'm sorry that I stepped all over you. I was just going to say I always enjoy talking to you guys. And Steve, since I was so rude to you, I'm going to start with you and say that this $1.46 million giant figure, what's your reaction to that?
3: I think from all the plan that we've been doing since 1988, that it's the wrong magic number. It's completely backwards. Not a big fan of the arbitrary numbers that are thrown out there that I need to have this X amount of dollars saved. When I say it's not the right magic number, the right magic number is how much do you need per month from your assets to support you? It's not, I need $1.46 million saved. It's, I need $5,000 a month from my assets. I need $7,000 a month from my assets. Everyone's is going to be different. What I've saved, can I generate that from what I've saved? And if not, what can I do to get there? How can I plan to get there? So the magic number is, can my assets generate what I need? And then if not, how do we get there? Can we get there? Build the income plan that we talk about every single week. To see, can it support me? If not, how can I get there? So, like I said, I'm just not a big fan of those numbers that get thrown out, because all it does is make people nervous, and then people compare themselves to each other, and they ask Terry and I, how do I compare to everyone else? And it might make you feel good if you're in the top 1% of savers or top 10% of savers, but it's really irrelevant, you know, when it comes to planning for retirement.
1: Funny you mention that, because according to the study, even wealthy Americans feel the squeeze, because people with more than $1 million in investable assets already saved believe that that number is even higher, this magic number, which is $2.67 million for them just to retire comfortably. You know, Terry, I don't know why people need, maybe it's to simplify it, maybe it's to, I don't know, measure and make them feel better, but it seems like everybody wants that one number, right? I mean, Steve just talked about how there's a process and you really need to kind of deep dive into your own assets and see what you need personally. But it seems as a whole, humans just tend to, I want to go to Google, I want to find the number, and then I want to be satisfied. Do you find that to be true?
2: I find that to be true. I find, like Steve said, it's simplistic. I find that the folks that are in this space who are not doing specifically retirement planning only use these numbers to spur people to action. And this magic number's been around for a long time. I've been around long enough to remember a commercial on TV where people had these numbers tattooed on their foreheads. And the tagline to the commercial was, "What's your number?" And the thing of it is, the number is irrelevant. You know, we don't want to be like goaded into something or shamed into something. You've got to start saving more and more and more. The thing that is really driving a lot of this too is rising prices. People are living longer. You know, there's some uncertainty about government supported programs like Medicare and Social Security. And, you know, in times of, let's say, geopolitical uncertainty, where we are right now, people start getting even more nervous about their future. And I just like to remind my clients, listen, you have been around the sun more times than I have. You've lived through a whole bunch of other types of these conflicts. You were there for the Korean War. You were there for the Vietnam War, for the Bay of Pigs, for all the whip inflation now in the early 70s, for all of those other conflicts, the Iran-Contra thing, the 9/11. Let's just put the brakes on all your crazy fear here, and let's put a plan together.
1: I love how you mentioned that, because it seems that

0: use, let's say, the 4% rule, it's going to generate for you $60,000 a year in income, and you should be able to ride that into your mid-90s. Not everybody can get to $1.5 million, so that's why you need to come to the Synergy Group, where we can sit down with you, have a conversation, and take the assets that you have, put that into a plan, and you'll sleep better. You really will.
1: Yeah, we build income plans for every single person that comes through the door, and we'll see people that have $300,000 that are going to be fine. We'll see people that have $3 million that's going to be tight. So that's why this magic number just doesn't exist. It's just a made-up clickbait type of thing, because everybody is completely different. It's not a one-size-fits-all type of thing. They don't know if you have pensions. They don't know how old you are. They don't know what your Social Security is going to be. They don't know what your risk tolerance is. There's just so many factors that these numbers are just so irrelevant, that these articles and surveys put out there, that you need an income plan specific just to you, your exact situation, see what it looks like, and then, you know, make adjustments if you have to that plan.
2: The number is 800-883-9903, 800-883-9903. And this is a great time to remind you of the events that Synergy Group puts on just for you, the seminars, the lectures, so that you can educate yourself more about your money. And those are complimentary to you. And you go to synergygroupinc.com and go to the events tab, and that's where you'll find the schedule of events, synergygroupinc.com. Now, Steve, I love how Terry, talked about whatever your income is, and how you reiterated the fact that, you know, somebody who may have more money is going to have a tighter budget in retirement. Do you think a lot of people who see these numbers and say, oh my gosh, I am nowhere near $1 million, and it keeps them from calling 800-883-9903 because they think, well, I don't have enough to plan for, you know, retirement with, so I'm just not going to make the call?
1: I see that like almost probably every week, where people are almost embarrassed that they don't have $1 million. They didn't save $750,000. And they delay coming in here, but then they realize that they need help. And then we build the plan and they see that they're going to be fine. And they didn't need $200,000 a year. Maybe they only need $70,000 or $80,000 a year. And their assets will support that, but they just need to build the plan to show that. You know, not everyone has $1 million. Not everyone has $500,000, but a lot of times we see that it still works after we build the plan. But people delay just because they don't think they have enough money. Anybody can use a financial advisor for retirement. It doesn't matter how much money you have.
2: Yeah. Again, 800-883-9903. You know, well, Terry, 48% of Americans believe that they will outlive their savings. And that's nearly half of the country. So why is this fear becoming so common, you think?
0: Well, again, we mentioned it earlier. People are living longer. People don't have a plan. There are fewer and fewer pension plans out there that used to be kind of the gold standard of retirement. You know, you worked for 25, 30, 35 years for the same company. When you retired, they gave you a nice party, a gold watch, and a pension check. That worked out really well. But there's also a lot more expenses these days, too, to go along with the lack of pensions and structured income in retirement. So that's where it really takes planning. And the word, you know, we say this all the time, planning, planning, planning. If you fail to plan to fail. The thing is, the plan not only gives us peace of mind once it's done, but it really helps to clarify what my spending is. And for a lot of folks, when they hear the budget word, it's like, oh no, I'm only allowed to spend this much. No, the budget is, this is what you're spending, and we're going to build joy expenses into that budget so that you will have the freedom to use your retirement assets for that golden retirement that you wanted. And for a lot of folks that don't have, you know, significant spending in their DNA, you know, they're frugal to begin with, it's even easier to make their retirement successful and allow them the freedom to spend or to gift or to do whatever they want to do and really enjoy that retirement.
2: Yeah. Again, 800-883-9903. I'm getting choked up thinking about what Terry said. 800-883-9903. Steve, you know, before the break, I want to talk about what Terry said about joy spending, right? For people who are thinking about retirement, seems to me that they're kind of taking the fun out of it, right? Like retirement is supposed to be a joyful time.

0: And it can be if they plan correctly for it. And so, you know, I thought maybe here in the next couple of minutes, you could talk about how I think, you know, in general, I think people who have a purpose feel better about the things they do and are less stressed. Do you think that people don't have a purpose in retirement when they start planning, or am I wrong?
1: It depends on the person. Some people don't have a lot of hobbies, so they're a little bit nervous to retire because it's a lot of time to fill when every single day is Saturday. Some people will tell Terry and I, look, I'm busier than whenever I worked. I don't know how I ever worked. I got every single hour of the day filled. And then you got other people that maybe aren't as social and don't have as many hobbies. So maybe they choose to work part-time to have a little bit of purpose. It's a little different for everybody. I think we see a lot of people that work part-time just to keep their brain, you know, going, be active. It's really, you know, good for the health. And we see other people that are just super social and do golf and travel and, you know, work charities and volunteer. It just depends. Everyone's a little different. But I think people usually can find what their purpose is, you know, once they have that plan in place,
2: that
1: you know,
2: peace of mind.
1: Yeah.
2: And like you said, you know, they're going to take a job now to feed their soul and not their wallet.
1: Mm-hmm.
0: Yeah. I mean, and I think that's important to remember when, if you're stressed out about money. I know that I tend to have the more worrisome personality. I've loosened up a lot as I've grown up, but you know, I know that tendency is still there and I have to watch, you know, not getting too involved in being emotional about a decision that I may be insecure about. Right. And maybe that's just human nature, but listen, don't talk yourself out of getting a good plan in place because you know what? There's good things on the other end. 800-883-9903 is the number, and we'll be back with Locks on Your Retirement with Synergy Group right after this.
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0: 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I am here today with Terry, Judy, and Stephen Ross. Roy and Jason are out. Now, Roy and Jason have been contributors to Fox Business News, CNBC, Investopedia, and U.S. News and World Report. And don't forget about the events tab on the website, synergygroupinc.com, where you can find out all the complimentary events they have just for you to help you feel more comfortable with your money. And if you're just joining us, you know, we're talking about the rising retirement magic number, and I have air quotes, and the fear of running out of money. So we've talked about longevity being a real concern. You know, a quarter of Americans believe they could live to be 100. A quarter of Americans believe they could live to be 100. So how does that change the way someone should plan for retirement, or the challenge it brings to you, Terry, when you're trying to help them plan for a long life?
2: So the challenge is to get them to understand that their plan has to go the distance, regardless of how long that distance is. So it's not necessarily we're going to pick a 5-year period and say, okay, you're going to run out of money here, so you better, square up with God before then. That's not a good plan. A good plan is one that perpetually provides income, and that income is going to be inflation adjusted every year or every couple of years as well, because things get more expensive. We've seen that. Anybody that came through the last 5-6 years through, the big health, the worldwide health scare and all that kind of stuff realizes that inflation is the silent retirement killer. Mm-hmm. Right now, as we're recording this show, energy prices are way up because of a conflict over in the Middle East. So these things happen. We don't have to get worried and, start gnashing our teeth and, as you say, get anxious about it. We just need to know that our plan has taken into consideration these things and we're going to be okay. And when you come to the Synergy Group, we work through all this stuff. We not only make sure you have enough income, we make sure that you have inflation-adjusted income. We make sure we adjust your healthcare vulnerabilities, including long-term care costs down the road. We look at emergency funds to make sure you've got enough for when the dryer, the washer, and the dishwasher all go in the same month. We have enough money set aside so that we can take that river cruise on the Viking ships, over in Europe, because versus an ocean-going cruise, there's no sharks in the river. And if the boat goes down, you can usually swim to shore. So that's my plug for river cruise. But we make sure that the plan takes care of all that stuff.
0: I want to take a river cruise. I have not. And the other reason is I want to be able to see something the whole time. Anyway, no, yes. I'm not down in cruises. Ocean cruises are great if you've never been on one. But if you take the long one, there are days where you're just at sea and it's just the ocean and that's it. Like there's no land. So there's part of me wants to see land the whole time. Anyway, I digress. 800-883-9903 is the number. Again, 800-883-9903. And Steve, I just want to talk again about people and not understanding. And I love how Terry put it. Like it's got to go the distance. Your retirement plan has to go the distance, regardless of how long that distance is, right? How long somebody lasts. And, do people realize that, retirement can last up to 40 years for some people? Are they aware of that? Or are they just trying to get across the finish line and get away from work?
1: I think that's another mixture of people, of the ones that plan know that that's possible. And the other people that haven't planned want to just retire as quickly as possible.
2: Take my Social Security at 62. I'm out of here.
1: Yes.
2: Mm-hmm. And never give any thought to, okay, what about 72 or 82 or possibly 92?
1: Yes. A lot of the planners realize that, but the people that just want out of there, I don't think about that I could be retired for 40 years and I need my assets to support me for 40 years. And like we talked about with inflation, you might need $5,000 a month now, but 20 years from now, you're probably going to need $10,000 a month. Mm-hmm. So you just need to make sure that your assets can support all that. And inflation is probably one of the most underplanned for parts of, retirement plans without someone like Terry and I building a retirement plan.
0: Again, 800-883-9903. One last thing from this Northwest Mutual report. They talk about how 41% of Americans say they plan to keep working. Nearly half of Americans say they plan to keep working into retirement. And that number rises even higher for Gen Xers and millennials who were, knocking at the door. So is working in retirement always a bad sign? I know, Steve, you mentioned about working in retirement, but is that a bad sign, this statistic?
1: Only if you need to and don't want to, I would say, is the bad statistic. Most of the people that we see come into our office when we put a plan together are working by choice, which is what you want. And then there's a lot of people that we see that will say, I have to work forever. I'm never going to be able to retire. And then they're surprised. Again, we just keep talking about that plan, but that's the most important thing that you can do when you're going to retire is build that income plan. We see people that want to work to keep busy, to keep sharp. We see people that think they need to work and don't. We show them that they can do it by choice. And then unfortunately, there are some people that need to, but I don't think it's anywhere close to that 41%.
5: at least what Terry and I see.
2: Mm-hmm. Yeah. And, you know, even in working, if they do want to work after or feel like they have to work, there are so many good options for people. There's a fella up in the mountains near us who worked all his life for one of the energy companies here. He has a pension, you know, so that's a blessing for him. But he works in he lives in a ski resort and has a real modest home, sold the family home down here in the Pittsburgh area, moved up to the mountains to the ski resort. In the summertime, he works on the golf course. He's a starter in the golf course. He sits in a golf cart and he sends people off on the course. In the wintertime, he works in the cafeteria in the ski resort. He loves what he does. He makes a little bit of extra money. So there are lots of different ways to supplement income if you feel like you need to and still feel like you're retired and not punching a card or, you know, going to the grind every morning.
0: Yeah.
2: And I also do think, Melissa, that this Gen X generation coming up is more anxious than any previous generation because of social media, because of instant news. So, you know, all of this stuff is kind of a social issue as well as a financial issue. And even more important for us as retirement advisors to try and push back on that and say, look, we can build you a plan. We can give you certainty. We can give you a measure of peace if you'll only sit down and have the conversation with us and just make the phone call, 800-883-9903. We do retirement. We don't work with the 30-year-olds and the 40-year-olds and build their houses. We take the house that's been built and we craft it into a well-designed plan that is designed to be successful and take you all the way to when God takes you out.
1: I just met with a gentleman last week that was just 62, stressed out at work, had a difficult job, and just didn't want to do it anymore. But he was realistic, knew that he didn't save exactly enough. But what we did was we said, okay, we could start Social Security at 62. What is the amount that I need to work making part-time wages until age 70 so I don't have to touch any of my assets? So I came up with that exact figure of start Social Security. How much wages do I need to make until 70? And then we can start to withdraw from assets at age 70. And he was absolutely thrilled because he didn't want mind working a little bit. He just didn't want to be in that stressful job anymore.
0: Right.
1: He was fine with working till 70. He just wanted to have a little bit more time on his hands, enjoy life a little bit more, still work, make that amount that he needed. And then at 70, we plan for, okay, now at 70, your assets can support. And he is as happy as could be because he wanted to keep busy, but he just didn't want to be in that stressful job anymore.
0: Yeah, 800-883-9903 is the number, 800-883-9903. And before I let these guys have a final word, I just want to let you know that in that report, people who worked with a financial professional did feel more prepared across the board than those who did not. So just letting you know that. We are out of time. Anything else you'd like to tell the audience?
2: Yeah, just, you know, you'll have peace of mind if you have a plan. It's as simple as that. 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We always remind you, and this is Roy's favorite line, do the best planning that you can, but remember God will provide.
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8: Still waiting. I'm Paul Stevens, Fox News. President Trump has reportedly responded to a peace deal that U.S. and Iranian negotiators reached last week.
9: Reports indicate President Trump is holding the line in negotiations with Iran, demanding several amendments to the proposed agreement during a Situation Room meeting late last week. Now, the president spoke with Fox News over the weekend, indicating the United States is very close to a good deal. President Trump making clear the military option remains on the table if Iran doesn't sign his deal. Secretary of War Pete Hegseth traveled to Singapore, where he echoed President Trump's desire to reach an agreement with Iran, adding that the U.S. military capabilities are the most powerful incentive for Iran to give up its nuclear ambitions.
8: And that's Fox's Trey Yingston, Tel Aviv. Meantime, Israeli troops capturing a strategic mountain topped with a crusader-built castle in southern Lebanon. This, they say, in the deepest incursion to the country in more than a quarter century by Israeli forces. Protests, meantime, continue outside an ICE facility in New Jersey, where protesters say detainees are holding a hunger strike over poor living conditions.
10: State officials say protesters started breaching into the zone set up for law enforcement, pressing up against those police barricades and shields. Police had to disperse the crowd using tear gas and flashbang grenades. Authorities accused some people of starting a fire on the streets. The New Jersey Attorney General's office says some protesters Saturday evening also refused to follow orders to make way for cars driving employees out of Delaney Hall. They say most people gathered outside complied with the state police's request to clear a pathway. A limited number did not comply and took dangerous actions, including deploying fireworks and throwing gas canisters at law enforcement.
8: And that is Fox's Madeline Rivera. 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
15: 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Of course, I answer all of their questions. After that, I give my professional opinion as to which documents would best serve the person and protect their assets. Then, and only then, do I quote them a fair and reasonable fee. This is a complimentary consultation. I do not sell services. Rather, I give options. You may need a simple will, or you may need more advanced estate planning, such as a living revocable trust. Again, I explain the different types of estate planning documents, answer your questions, give my professional opinion as to which documents I feel will best suit your needs, quote you a fair and reasonable fee, then you decide on how you would like to proceed. If you don't already have a living trust to protect your house and other hard-earned assets from the probate process, it's not entirely your fault. There is a lot of information out there, and it can be confusing. Many times, that information overload keeps you from taking action. That's okay. I'm here to help you. If you've been concerned in the past that it's too complicated to create a living trust, I want to put those fears to rest. I will properly and efficiently create the legal documents of your choice specifically for you. Planning ahead can be gratifying and empowering. You just need the right attorney to guide you. The government wants you to think that doing nothing is easier and cheaper than creating a good, solid estate plan. I'm here to tell you that they are wrong. They have their own reason to make you think that, but it's not quite true. If you ever thought that the government wants you to go through the probate process, you are most likely correct. Families in Pennsylvania spend millions of dollars each year going through the probate process. If you avoid probate, the government doesn't benefit from you. They want a share of your child's inheritance, just like the IRS wants a share of your income. There are approximately 7,000 probate cases in Allegheny County on an annual basis. At a very conservative, very low average of $600 in costs and fees, such as filing fees, recording fees, and inventory fees collected per case, that is $4,200,000 per year. This does not count ancillary fees for will contests and secondary petitions and other ancillary filings. And that's just one county in Pennsylvania. There are 67 counties in Pennsylvania. What is 67 times $4.2 million? Well, I just so happen to have done the math for you. It's $281,400,000 in probate costs going to the counties rather than to your loved ones. That's one crazy number. My goal is to help you protect your assets for your loved ones, not for the government, such as county agencies. 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These financial professionals are not attorneys, and they do not give legal advice.
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15: John and Mark are located in Pittsburgh and serve clients throughout western Pennsylvania. The celebrity spokesperson of the ad is a non-attorney and has been paid a reasonable fee to voice the ad. Okay, back to the program. Of course, there is nothing wrong with paying probate fees. However, there is something wrong with paying too much to the county agency when the amount could have been reduced or avoided with proper planning. Are you beginning to see a pattern? It costs money to die. Money that you worked a lifetime to make and to save. Money that should go to your loved ones and not to the county or the PA Department of Revenue or maybe even the IRS where appropriate by proper planning. When you file your income tax every year, you don't just say, here's what I made, take what you want. Of course you don't. So at the time of death, why should you say, Here's what I saved. After a lifetime of hard work, take what you want. Give the scraps to my children. No, that would be absurd. So, just like when you file your taxes and you take every deduction and credit that the Internal Revenue Code allows you to take and you pay the least amount of income tax that you may legally pay, you have the same options when it comes to paying the government when you die. All that you are doing is properly planning your estate. The probate process in Pennsylvania actually is very simple. It's just that it also can be expensive. Not the process, but the result of going through the process. If you have a last will and testament, you go through the probate process. If you have a living trust, you do not go through the probate process. That is correct. A living trust avoids the probate process. Here's an example of how I can help you. A lady owns a house that she bought in 1995 for $300,000. She is now an elderly lady, so she puts her son's name on the deed with her. Why? Because her friends did the same thing. By placing her son's name on the deed, she made a gift to her son. He didn't pay her one penny. When she died, the house was valued at $650,000. The son sold the house for $650,000 and moved to Las Vegas. Sounds pretty good for the son. Wrong. Because the house was titled jointly in both the mother's and the son's names, and the son didn't pay fair market value for his portion of the house, the son had to pay capital gains tax on the $350,000 increase from the original purchase price of $300,000 and the sales price of $650,000. Just because of the way the house was titled, the son ended up owing $52,500 in capital gains tax to the IRS. Could this have been avoided? Yes, of course. How? By using a trust. Keep listening and find out exactly how this works. The right type of trust may lower and in some cases even eliminate inheritance tax. The amount of money that various government entities collect due to people failing to properly plan their estates is staggering. Don't be a statistic. If you fail to plan, then plan on failing. Is it legal to use trusts in Pennsylvania to lower or eliminate capital gains tax or inheritance tax? Of course it is. Just make certain that you are using the proper type of trust. As I already stated, when you file your income tax every April 15th, you take as many deductions and claim as many credits as you are legally allowed within the four corners of the Internal Revenue Code. Why? Because you want to lower your taxes. You want to legally lower your taxes. The same concept holds true for estate planning. By using proper legal estate planning methods and documents, you are simply protecting your hard-earned assets and lowering the taxes, court costs, and legal fees that your loved ones will have to pay when you pass away. Okay, time for a legal disclaimer. In this radio program, you will learn general information about estate planning, trust, probate in Pennsylvania, Pennsylvania inheritance tax and capital gains tax, among other estate planning concepts. Of course, I won't cover every aspect of these topics, and that would be impossible to do in this short format. The information contained herein is not legal advice and does not create an attorney-client relationship between you and myself, attorney John A. D'Onofrio, or my law office, D'Onofrio Law Office, P.C. 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
15: 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When you retain my services, my goal isn't to provide you with a stack of legal documents, rather, it's to provide you with peace of mind. 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As I stated earlier, this is not cookie cutter. 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Preparing for incapacitation or death is all about planning. I will show you how to plan the proper way, painlessly and efficiently, at a fair and reasonable price. Before I go further, I'm attorney John D'Onofrio, and I'm well-established and recognized attorney located in Pittsburgh. My law office is located in Foster Plaza in the Greentree area of Pittsburgh, and I serve Pittsburgh and the surrounding areas, including Allegheny County, Beaver County, Butler County, Washington County, Westmoreland County, Mercer County, as well as most of western Pennsylvania. If my office is not convenient to you, don't stop listening. 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My phones are answered 24 hours per day, every day of the year. If I'm not in, my answering service will send me a text and

0: email with your message. So no worries. I will call you back as soon as practical and schedule your complimentary initial appointment, which is the first step on the road to peace of mind. I can't wait to talk with you. I truly love what I do, and I enjoy meeting new people and assisting them with fulfilling their dreams of a better life for their family by properly planning their estates. My practice focuses on estate planning and the settlement of estates, including but not necessarily limited to general and advanced estate planning, including wills, powers of attorney, health care directives, living trusts, residence trusts, special needs trusts, probate matters, estate settlement, and trust settlement. Okay, let's really get started. First off, how do you own your house? A simple but very important question. You probably own your house right now in one of these four ways: under your own name, as tenants in the entirety with your spouse, as tenants in common with a third party, as joint tenants with rights of survivorship with your children or others. If you own your house under your own name, you probably thought your family would automatically become the owners of your home when something happens to you. The truth is, they won't. They would be forced to go through the probate process and might waste dollars that would have otherwise been inherited by them if your estate was properly planned. If you own your house with your spouse, yes, probate will be avoided, but only for the time being. When the second spouse dies, that is when the house will go through the probate process. If you own your house as tenants in common with a third party, you guessed it, ticket to probate. If you own a house as joint tenants with rights of survivorship with your children or with anyone else for that matter, the first ones to die avoid probate. The last to die gets the golden ticket. One of the best ways to avoid probate process and keep 100% control of your assets is by using a revocable living trust. Also, the way your house is titled will influence whether or not your loved ones will have to pay capital gains tax when they sell the house at the time of your death. This is very crucial. A lot of families don't know how expensive the probate process can be, and they think, what's so bad about probate? Isn't probate easy in Pennsylvania? Well, as a matter of fact, it is. It's very easy, but there are still expenses involved. So the question becomes, how much would it cost if you don't have a living trust to avoid the probate process? How much you end up paying during the probate process depends in most cases on the value and nature of your assets. Based on the value of your home at a modest $275,000 and $125,000 in bank accounts, a $300,000 brokerage account, and a $235,000 IRA for one spouse and a $135,000 IRA for the other spouse, the legal fees may be in the $25,000 to $35,000 range, plus the register of wills fees and costs as outlined above. Those fees and costs equal a year's worth of child care, a good portion of college tuition, or nursing home care. You're probably thinking, I'm still young and healthy. I plan on living well into my 80s and 90s. I can do this later. Well, unfortunately, death and dying is not just for the elderly. Sadly, we all have heard the stories of infants dying from crib death. A 3-year-old plays in the driveway and the unimaginable happens. A 12-year-old drives a bike in the street and gets hit by an automobile and dies. A 20-year-old drinks and drives and tragedy occurs. A lady in her 30s dies from breast cancer. A man in his early 50s has an unexpected heart attack and dies. And on and on and on. There is no guarantee as to what age anyone, including attorney John D'Onofrio, will die. When you have a living trust, you are able to set parameters as to how and when your children get their inheritance. I have 3 sons. My living trust states that they will divide everything equally, but they will receive their share in stages at ages 25, 35, and 45. This stops younger adults from receiving an inheritance and being broke in 18 months. If they have certain needs prior to attaining those ages, my trustee has instructions to pay for their health, education, maintenance, and support from their share and make the proper deduction from a future share. So they are still taken care of. The money is just not given to them all at once to blow on a whim, such as alcohol, drugs, ladies, and their so-called friends. You have just not only given your child the gift of an inheritance, but you have given them the gift of lifetime monetary assistance.
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0: Okay, back at it. Some people think I'll just give my house to my children right now to avoid probate and taxes. They'll take care of me. Let us share a quick story about our client, Jenny. Again, we won't use her real name to protect identity and to avoid breaking the attorney-client privilege. Jenny is a sweet 76-year-old retired nurse who lives in Ambridge. Someone told Jenny that if she wanted to avoid probate and save a lot of money, she should gift her home to her son right now while she's healthy. Jenny thought it was a great idea because she had a great relationship with her son and she knew he wouldn't kick her out of her house. So she signed a new deed and transferred her home to her son. Now her son is the owner of the house that she's living in. Unfortunately, her son recently hit someone with his car while driving drunk and he is now being sued for $2 million. His car insurance policy will cover only $300,000, so he'll be responsible to pay $1.7 million if he loses the case. Jenny came to my office to see how she could protect her house from the lawsuit. I explained that since her son is now the owner of the house, the car accident victim can force her son to sell the house to pay for any judgment. Jenny asked me if it's too late for her son to transfer the house back to her. Unfortunately, it was too late. That would be called a fraudulent conveyance since the son is already involved in the lawsuit. You're probably thinking, what could Jenny have done differently? Well, Jenny could have created a revocable living trust instead of gifting the house to her son. Then she would have full control of her home, and her son would have inherited upon her death on a stepped-up basis, paying no capital gains. But now, Jenny could lose everything and get kicked out of her house. Where does she go at the age of 76? Where will she live? Jenny's story is an example of what happens when you give up control of your house. It's also an example of what happens when you take bad legal advice from people who are not attorneys. Let's say Jenny didn't gift the house just to her son. Rather, Jenny and her son are joint owners of the house. The son dies first. Guess what? Jenny has to pay inheritance tax on half the value of the house. That's right. Jenny has to pay inheritance tax on her own house. So the point is this. 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We covered a lot of ground today, and it comes down to this. If you could avoid probate, save the cost of attorney's fees, court costs, a portion of the Pennsylvania inheritance tax, capital gains tax, do you think your family will be in a better position financially when you pass away? Well, we all know the answer to that. It's yes. You have choices. Choice number one, do nothing. You don't have a will or a trust. This is called dying intestate. Your assets will still go to your loved ones, but they will be forced to go through the probate process to obtain their fair share. Also, even though the assets are going to your loved ones, some of your assets, if not all, may go to that family member that you just don't get along with and don't want them to receive any of your hard-earned money. Not a good choice to not have a will or a trust. Doing nothing is a ticket to probate, and it does not protect your house in the event you go to a nursing home. Choice number two, create a last will and testament. Well, now your assets will go to your designated beneficiaries, but they will only receive their fair share by going through the probate process and paying court costs, inventory fees, and attorney's fees. And having a last will and testament does not protect your house in the event you go to a nursing home. How about choice number three, create a revocable living trust. 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
0: 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The initial appointment will be free. You will tell me what your needs, goals, and objectives are. You will tell me what types of assets you have. You will tell me the approximate current value of your estate. I will listen to your questions and I will answer them all. At the end of the process, I will give you my professional opinion as to which documents I think you need to properly protect your hard-earned assets as well as properly protect your family when you are gone. I will then quote you a fair and reasonable fee based on the work that I will be doing for you. You may say yes or you may say no. There is no obligation. If you say no, we simply shake hands and I wish you a pleasant afternoon. If you say yes, I will get in the process of giving you and your family peace of mind. Is that a fair way of handling the consultation? I thought so. What will you receive? If you only need a simple last will and testament, power of attorney, and health care directive, that is all that I will tell you that you need. Again, this is not cookie cutter. Everyone does not need a living trust or any other kind of trust. If it is appropriate for you to have a living trust, I will include not only the living trust, but also your power of attorney, health care directive, and all other necessary ancillary documents. If you need more advanced planning, including the use of an irrevocable trust, I will tell you that is the best option for you based on your specific situation. 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I will show you how to properly and legally reduce or completely eliminate Pennsylvania inheritance taxes due and owing to the Pennsylvania Department of Revenue on certain assets upon your death. And I will show you how to properly and legally eliminate the capital gains taxes that would otherwise be due and owing to the IRS when your real estate is sold following your death. You might be thinking you don't need to plan your estate today because you don't have time and it's too complicated to do. You'll just wait until you're older or when you're getting sick. But here's why that's a mistake that will create a lot of problems for you. What if you get COVID? Yes, it's making a comeback. Or have a bad accident. Or become incapacitated. Or develop dementia or Alzheimer's. You guessed it. It will be too late to sign your estate planning documents because you may not be of sound mind. Yes, it may be too late in all of those situations for you to plan your estate. The law specifically states in Pennsylvania you can only create a will or a trust when you are 18 years of age or older and of sound mind, and you never know what will happen to you or when it will happen. So I created an easy process to make it pain-free and fast to create the proper estate planning documents for you. 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

0: Daryl Grandy, Mike Fanto, Tower Auto 412. No idea how far Tower Auto Sales is away from the nearest Office Depot, but that's the first thing I think of. I think about these that commercial in 2026. I'm sorry, Mike Fanto. But great song choice. You've been taking care of business a lot lately, have you not?
1: Yeah, did Office Depot use that as a...
0: They've used that song forever in their commercials. Years.
1: I didn't know they were still around.
0: They're one of the survivors, yeah. A couple of, there's consolidations, there's movements, there's openings, there's closings. But, yeah, they've used, I think it's Office Depot, they've been using that song for years. In perfect sense.
1: Well, taking care of business, I thought we might talk about some of the cars. Just to give the listeners an example of
0: sure.
1: what we do.
0: You know, while you think about that, let me take care of some business for the listeners right now, lest they get confused as to what we're talking about here. 200 Freeport Road, that's the physical location where Mike Fanto and his team take care of business every day, pretty much. Open today from 10 a.m. until 2 p.m. 200 Freeport Road, easy to find, Route 28 North, exit number 9, that is the Blonde Ox exit. I'll put you right near Fox Chapel, just go a couple stoplights and you're there. 200 Freeport Road, again, open today from 10 a.m. until 2 p.m. on the corner of Freeport and Center, 412-828-6202. 412-828-6202, that is the phone number. Call Mike, call his staff, talk about your trade-in situation, talk about your car. They are always buying as well, 412-828-6202. And the website, towerautosales.com, T-O-W-E-R, autosales.com. We'll be talking about that side a lot today as we talk about the business that Mike and his team are taking care of over at Tower. Didn't want to cut you off, but make sure you got that stuff in there for the people.
1: Absolutely. That's all important stuff.
0: It is. We'll say it at the end, too. Maybe the middle, too.
1: It's my job to bore them to death. It's your job to make them aware of who's boring.
0: These are fascinating. I sincerely hope that the listeners find this as fascinating as I do, these conversations every week, because not only is it picking your brain of a good friend and somebody I've known for almost 10 years now, but these are conversations about business. These are conversations about cars. These are conversations about life and your life as the head of a business, and no pun with taking care of business, but your life as a business owner, your everyday life. That fascinates me.
1: And as part of taking care of business over the years, and this has been going on since 1977, officially, I'd say.
0: Almost as old as the song.
1: Right, so it's been a good 45-plus years that I've been in this same spot, taking care of business. The business has grown in such a way, and I'm going to say selfishly that it's grown to make my life easier, but at the end of the day, it turns out to be better for everybody.
0: Yes.
1: You know, when we first started out, we had 7 cars on the front line, and then the whole gaggle amounted to about $10,000, probably $2,500 a car.
0: Wow.
1: As we grew, I added a service department because I got tired of having to rely on other people to get, you know, somebody comes in and they want to buy a car, you got to put it in the shop and service it, inspect it, change the oil, do all the normal routine to make sure they get a good one. And I got tired of waiting to make an appointment at the local shops and they couldn't get you in for 2 days or 3 days. And I can't tell my customer that. So I hired mechanics and opened a mechanical garage up, which then goes on to help my customers accordingly.
0: Sure.
1: Because they could bring their car back and get mechanical service done here. And we do always have show favoritism if you bought your car off of us.
0: Sure. I could attest to this 100%.
1: I also opened up a body shop. Same deal. You're buying a car at the auction. It comes back. It's got scuffs and bruises and bumps and dings and dents. And you can't present a car. If somebody's paying $6,000 or $8,000 or $10,000 or $20,000 or $30,000 for it with a scar on the bumper. So I get tired of having to rely on other body shops to work me in. And you just become reliant on them instead of on yourself. So we opened up a body shop, then a tire shop and a detail shop. And I hired girls to do all of our own paperwork. I mean, these are all things that a typical just opening up little car lot doesn't have. You know, they send their paperwork out to a local notary shop to have the paperwork done. They have to get their car serviced elsewhere, body shop elsewhere, tires elsewhere. Well, I put it all together so that I have probably 5 operating businesses now that I don't think that much about. It's just part of the day-to-day routine, which makes life easier for me and in turn makes it much easier and better for my customers.
0: Sure, absolutely. And I guess it does seem to, it would stand to reason that with what you have here, and again, that was a very direct and understandable and relatable and feasible explanation of the history and evolution of what Tower Auto Sales has become, because it was all born out of necessity. It sounds like each step of that process you just laid out was born from necessity and born from the want to stick to the core mission of what can I, Mike Fanto, do to serve my customers the best. And you've seen how it has worked over time, and you learn from what doesn't work over time, and you learn from what does not serve your customers best, and you've evolved accordingly. A lot of businesses in your industry have not done that.
1: Well, and it also makes it so it's more cost effective, much more cost effective. I've been accused over the years by other dealers, and you know, if you buy a car for him, you're paying for all of the overhead that he has. You know, he's got a body shop overhead and a mechanical garage overhead, and that all makes sense to people. But when you break it down into simple dollars and cents, if I send a car out right now, the going rate,

0: own mechanics in my own shop, I can do the same thing for half that.
1: Sure. 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
0: More importantly, I can do it now.
1: Yes.
0: Versus what works for them. So you're paying a premium to take it somewhere else, and most of the time you're catering to their schedule, which doesn't work for me.
1: No.
0: So many times that somebody will come in with a little minor problem. 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We can plug in instantly. 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
1: Sure.
0: So it's way more cost-effective. 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I didn't want to bankroll somebody else's body shop or service shop or tire shop.
1: Understandable.
0: We're much more efficient in getting things done and much more efficient on the price. And that's all part of taking care of the business of this business.
1: Indeed, it is. And it's interesting. And again, it's a helpful layout to lay out what makes you tick and how that evolves and where you come from with that. I mean, it's one thing to say you have these things, but you laid out why you have them. And it's a very important evolution.
0: Well, it's nice. If you have a problem with your car, you call me up on the phone, and people call me directly.
1: I've done this.
0: Up on your phone. Right, my car's doing it X, Y, Z. I got to get it looked at. I can, right there on the spot, make a decision. Bring it in tomorrow, 9 o'clock. We'll look at it while you wait. We'll see what's going on. If it has to stay, we'll give you a car to use. If we can fix it while you're waiting, you can wait a couple minutes, and we'll take care of you. Versus, let me call ABC Mechanic down the road and get an appointment, and then let's see what he can do to get you fixed, and I'll call you back and let you know if it works for you. And when you call them back, the schedules clash, and you got back and forth, and it was a nightmare. That's why I decided to the hell with that. I'm going to put my own shop together, put my own people in place. That way I can control everything. And it's selfish.
1: Sure.
0: It makes my life easier.
1: Yes.
0: But in turn, making my life easier makes everybody else's life easier and the cost better.
1: It does. And that's, again, a very, very important element of all this. And again, it's born from a degree of selfishness. Absolutely. You know, so there's nothing more honest in the world than a selfish motive. But again, it has served you very well for almost 50 years now. I think we could lose the over 45, I'd say almost 50 at this point.
0: Yeah, we're going on 50. It was 77 is when the property was purchased, and it was a little corner car dealership at that point.
1: Yes.
0: So that's when it was purchased, and I actually officially, I use 1980 because it's a nice round number.
1: It does.
0: I started working here in 77. I was in the body shop for a while. I was in the mechanical end of it for a while, and I was coming out of that background anyway.
1: Sure.
0: So I was familiar with cars, and cars were much simpler then.
1: Now, at that time, in 1977, when you were doing some of those back office things and the shops and everything else, was running your own dealership, that one or something else, the end game for you?
0: You know, I got up every day. I went to bed at night thinking about what I was going to do the next day, and I got up the next day and did what I had to do, and I never really thought in terms of being here for 50 years.
1: Right.
0: And I've had a lot of opportunities over the years to expand, to open up different locations.
1: Really?
0: Huh. Which to me just seemed like stretching it out. And I'm selling transportation, so it's not like somebody's struggling if I put a place in South Hills to make it convenient for them to have to drive 4 miles instead of seven. It makes it way more inconvenient for me. I got to hire and property, and now I do have a lot of overhead.
1: Sure.
0: And I'm selling transportation, so drive the extra 3 miles and come and see me here. That way I can make one operation better and more efficient in one location. I think sometimes opening up second locations just strings people out a bit.
1: So,
0: in my opinion, anyway.
1: So, yeah,
0: I've had opportunities to get into the new car end of it.
1: Oh, yeah.
0: Which I didn't want. I never want anybody, the factory, them looking over my shoulder, telling me what to do, what I had to buy. I never wanted any of that. I don't work real well with authority. I like to make my own mistake. If I'm going to screw up, I want it to be on me.
1: Which is noble. Which is that's going to be one of the driving, I don't know if there's a Family Feud, you know, top five board or whatever, but that's going to be one of the driving impetuses, if that's the plural of the word, of a small business owner, is not, you know, willing to work within, or not, you know, easily able to work within a system by their own personal creed.
0: Well, the truth of it is, too, is when you are a small business owner like we are, like I am, anybody within my organization, and I let them know it all the time in a nice, loving way. Anytime they make a mistake,

0: somebody has to pay for it.
1: Right.
0: And that somebody's me.
1: Yes.
0: One of my guys, a good guy.
1: Sure.
0: Back in a car just the other day, back in a practically brand new Honda van.
1: Uh-oh.
0: Out of the wash bay. He just got done cleaning and detailing. He was backing it out of the wash bay, and he scraped the wall.
1: Oh.
0: A concrete wall on a flat-sided van.
1: Yeah, no.
0: 6 inches worth of scrapes. It isn't a pretty thing. It's nothing you can doctor up, so it has to go to the body shop, which means he makes a stupid mistake.
1: Right.
0: We'll call it that. A stupid mistake. Misjudges, scrapes the wall. Now, my body man has to then work to repair it, and I got to work to pay him. So it's a trickle-down effect, but it all ends up on my lap.
1: Right.
0: So if you screw up, somebody has to pay for it, and it's never the person that made the mistake.
1: No.
0: I'm going to tell this poor kid that made a mistake and scraped the wall with the minivan. He owes me $1,000 to paint the side.
1: That's
0: never going to happen.
1: And that's part of the culture. And it was Thomas Jefferson that said that any organization is the length and shadow of one man. The people that work for you buy into that culture, and the people you've hired for Tower Auto Sales, the betterment of Tower Auto Sales over the course of your almost 50 years, they know that. And that's, you know, there's a difference. There's a different mindset, not just owning a small business, but working for a small business versus working for a big box company where, you know, you can make that same mistake and you can hide as, you know, employee number 46 or whatever. But in that case, that accountability, that, you know, again, the attention to detail is important.
0: In a smaller business, because of the embarrassment factor.
1: Yeah.
0: You got to deal with it from the rest of the employees.
1: Uh-huh.
0: Scrape the wall, point a finger at you, calling your names. that kind of keeps you straight and narrow.
1: It does.
0: You don't want to make the mistake. And a little more modern day, a little more, I think more people have understand than Thomas Jefferson.
1: Right.
0: Is the slogan that poop rolls downhill.
1: Yes. Yes, it does.
0: Poop does not roll downhill when you're a small business owner. Poop rolls straight uphill and ends up in my lap. Anybody that owns a small business will attest to that.
1: Yes.
0: Poop goes uphill and ends up in the owner's lap, no matter what the problem is. Whether it's a problem with the car being damaged or something broke or bill not paid or no matter what it is, it ends up in my lap. And another part of being so hands-on is anytime there's a question, you know, there's supposed to be a chain of command, but people understand that the chain of command is why should I ask this guy who's going to ask this guy, and maybe they make a mistake, so they come straight to me.
1: Right.
0: So 30 times a day my phone rings and it's somebody that's asking me a question that, on one hand, I'm thinking to myself, you should know the answer to this. It's very logical. It's very, why do you need to ask me this question?
1: Right.
0: On the other hand, I'm thinking I'm glad they are because 30 seconds of my time is worth more than the mistake that they might make.
1: Right, and that's the important part. Again, that's the balance that you have as a business owner. And it's almost, it's a form of parenting, isn't it? Where it's not, you know, they're your kids per se, but it's almost that the buck stops here mentality. And again, there are those mixed emotions. I totally understand that mixed emotion from your end of they should know it, but you're glad that you checked out, at least checks the balances, because that puts it on you. If it was a bad call and it was a call you made, then you made the bad call. It's not necessarily the employee, but you're not really, you don't just stick around in business for 40-odd years making a lot of bad calls in your case.
0: And my guys are very, been with me forever. I mean,
1: sure.
0: I've got guys that have been here for 40 years
1: right.
0: along with me. You know, but one guy in particular has definitely been here that long, and my body man came with the building.
1: Yeah, right.
0: And he's still here, and there's nobody better. He's been doing body work for 55 years. He knows how to do it and how to get it done, but that's typical here.
1: Right.
0: But he still, on a regular basis, asks me what to do here, what to do there, just to make sure that we're on the same page, and I'm okay with that.
1: Yes.
0: Again, I'd rather spend 2 minutes, have a 2-minute conversation and get it right, make sure everybody's on the same page, than have them go rogue and make a mistake, because most of the time they will.
1: Indeed. So speaking of inventory, and speaking of the Nissan Rogue that you sold me a couple years ago, what's going on with the inventory at Tower Auto Sales?
2: I thought we'd do something a little bit different this time. We're going to look at cars that I have recently sold.
1: Okay.
2: Just to give people an idea of what we do here and what the scope of the sales are.
1: Okay.
2: In the last 2 weeks, we have sold 35 cars in the past 2 weeks. So we average about 55 to 70 a month.
1: Wow. Okay.
2: Some of that's wholesale and all.

0: Shannon Bream reports that President Trump has sent a tough new proposal back to Iran following hours in the Situation Room, and now the world waits.
1: Why negotiate? They negotiate. They're very good negotiators. They're crafty. But in the end, we have all the cards because we've defeated them militarily.
0: President Trump insists he won't sign on to a deal that doesn't include the opening of the Strait of Hormuz and keeping Iran from ever getting a nuclear weapon. We'll talk to bipartisan members of the Senate Foreign Relations Committee, Tennessee Republican Bill Hagerty, and Delaware Democrat Chris Coons. Then tough economic numbers on rising inflation and shrinking domestic production add urgency to ending the Iran conflict. We'll talk with National Economic Council Director Kevin Hassett. Plus, millions of Americans head to the polls Tuesday, including in California, where the big race is for mayor of Los Angeles. Incumbent Karen Bass facing challenges from a progressive to her left and a former reality star to her right.
2: I have Republicans that love me. I have Democrats that love me. I have independents that love me.
3: Let me just say that it is a close race. I'm not shocked that it's a close race.
0: And celebrating America's 250th birthday with a

0: special tour of some of our country's most precious artifacts at the Smithsonian. All right now on Fox News Sunday. From Fox News in Washington, we begin with a look at some of today's top stories. President Trump has reportedly sent a new, tougher proposal back to Iran as negotiations continue. Secretary of War Pete Hegseth says Iranian negotiators are, quote, coming in our direction, but the U.S. forces are prepared to re-engage if necessary. Hegseth making those remarks at the Asia Defense Summit in Singapore Saturday. In Washington state, authorities say they've recovered all remaining bodies of workers killed after a chemical tank ruptured Tuesday. 11 people now confirmed dead. Several more workers were injured. The EPA says there's no immediate threat to the surrounding community from that leak. Newark's mayor announcing a mandatory 9 p.m. to 6 a.m. curfew within a half-mile radius of the Delaney Hall ICE Detention Center in New Jersey, following days of protests that have sometimes turned violent. We begin with White House reaction to that unrest from Fox News correspondent Alex Hogan. Hello, Alex.
1: Good morning, Shannon. So new clashes between protesters and law enforcement outside the Delaney Hall Immigration Detention Facility in Newark, New Jersey. Some anti-ICE protests turning violent with a group of people charging officers, setting fire to the streets, and police deploying tear gas.
2: Governor Mike DeShero this weekend urging protesters to turn down the temperature and protest peacefully and called on the Department of Homeland Security to improve conditions at the facility.
3: Restore visitation for families. Provide appropriate care and medical for all detainees. Stop pressuring them into signing deportation documents.
2: DHS responded to those statements condemning the attacks on agents stating, quote, ICE law enforcement officers are facing an 8,000% increase in death threats and a 1,300% increase in assaults against them. Turning to the war in Iran, the New York Times reporting that President Trump has submitted tougher terms to Iran. Iran's top negotiator today says no agreement will be reached until Iran's rights are secured. A White House official tells Fox that President Trump will only make a deal that is good for America and satisfies his red lines. Iran can never possess a nuclear weapon. It's a different story coming out of Tehran. Iran's foreign ministry says discussions center on ending the war, not on nuclear plans. Some Democrats this week argue the conflict is only strengthening Iran.
4: The damage is done. The regime is more extreme, not less.
5: I don't think Iran is going to agree to any significant, certainly they're not going to agree to completely dismantle their nuclear program. Why would they? They're stronger today than they were before the war started.
2: Former Secretary of State Mike Pompeo says backing off now would be of no benefit.
6: We've put an enormous amount of pain on their economy. We've taken down their ballistic missile capabilities. Hamas and Hezbollah are on their back foot as well. We need to continue this effort to make sure that all the hard work and the loss of American lives that has happened is worthy of the outcome.
1: The Commerce Department releasing new data this week showing that inflation increased at its fastest pace in 3 years in April, driven by higher energy prices, driven by the war in Iran. The data also shows that prices for things like gasoline, groceries, and electricity are also on the rise. Shannon.
0: All right, Alex Hogan from the White House. Alex, thank you very much. And joining us also from the White House now is the National Economic Council Director, Kevin Hassett. Welcome back to the show. Good to have you.
7: Thanks, Shannon. Great to be here.
0: Okay, so you know how people are feeling. Our polling shows it from Fox News and beyond. So let's talk about how we sum up the recent data. Politico says this: inflation is running hotter than at any point since Trump's return to office. The economy grew much more slowly through the first 3 months of this year than previously assumed. Measures of personal income are falling and consumer sentiment has plummeted below even the historic lows recorded during the pandemic and post-COVID-19 inflation surge. I want to work through some of those things individually, but first of all, the overall vibe. When can you tell Americans things are actually going to get better?
8: Right. Well, first of all, it's absolutely true that energy prices are high, and that affects the top line consumer price index and PCE, something that the Fed looks at. But if you dig down and look at what's happening to everything else, then you're not seeing a lot of feed through from the high energy prices to everything else. And so right now, if you go to the Cleveland Fed, they have a real time estimate of what inflation is going to be right now, this month. And they're saying that core is going to be 0.23, which is just about the Fed's target. target and literally half of what it was most of the time under Joe Biden. And so for sure there's a short-term disruption with energy prices, but you know, it's core inflation isn't taking off, and that's the history of what we've seen before, which is why in fact at the Fed they look at core, not top line, because they know that energy prices tend to bop up and down. The next thing is that incomes, real incomes, are soaring. If you look at real wage data, then the typical American family has gained about $3,000 since President Trump took office, after losing, after inflation, more than $3,000 under Joe Biden. And so we've got, you know, smoothing through the ups and downs, even with the higher price of energy, real incomes on the rise. And for construction workers, for manufacturing workers, for mining workers, the numbers are really astonishing. For mining workers, their real incomes this year are up $7,000 per year.
0: Okay, so you talk about growing wages, but the Bureau of Labor Statistics, according to their data, inflation is now outpacing wage growth. So if people are making more money but things are costing more, how do you answer that question and that concern?
8: That's a technical matter. It's the personal income report that came out last week that said that it was slightly negative. But personal income includes lots of things like transfers and food stamps and things that we have been reducing as part of our effort to make government leaner and meaner. And so if the best measure right now is to look at the wage data. That's by far the best measure. And the real wage data are showing big increases right now.
0: Okay, so we know for people that gas, as you talk about, I mean, that energy situation ripples through everything else and how much we pay for everything else. Moody's Analytics says that the average household has paid an additional $450 in fuel-related costs since the conflict with Iran began. We've got polling on this, too. 86% of Americans tell us that gas prices are a problem for their family. That includes 51%, a majority of Americans, who say it is a major problem for them. So as people are being told, hold on, things are going to get better, the reality for them is pretty tough. So what's a timeline on improving prices at the pump?
8: Right. Look, so one of the things that's happening right now, and I'm really glad you asked this question, is that, you know, we have ongoing negotiations. There are already a lot more ships getting through the straits than we're getting through before. And the boats go about 300 nautical miles per day. And so when you leave the straits, then you can get to Pakistan almost right away. You can get to India almost right away. You can get to Korea, Singapore a little bit faster. But the point is, those are the places where the refineries had to shut down because they didn't have oil. And that's why diesel prices went through the roof and jet fuel prices went through the roof. And what happened with U.S. Refineries is when they saw how much money they could make with diesel and with jet fuel, then they changed what they refine and refined less gasoline and more of the other stuff, which was so costly. As soon as the oil lands in Asia, then we expect those prices to reverse and gasoline production in the U.S. to go up. And so I think I've seen some forecasts of how bad it could be, how long it could take, but I think they're really underestimating sort of the chain of events that's going to happen, because the boats are actually already leaving and headed to Asia and making it so those refineries are going back towards 100% production.
0: Well, in the meantime, a couple of measures of consumer confidence this week show that people are pessimistic about how things are going. University of Michigan is one of them. I know there's another you prefer. They're both showing that there is growing concern there. People feel, our polling shows too, that their personal situation is not going well, and they blame President Trump's policies. So how do you change those minds, especially in a midterm year where those issues are real life for people, but they're also real life for the politicians who have to face the voters?
8: Well, first of all, the Michigan survey is no longer has anything to do with the economy or economic sentiment. It's just a place where Democrats get to register how angry they are at President Trump. You know, they were over 100% polling for Joe Biden at the sort of deepest, darkest stagflation. Right now, they're all the way down to 30%, which is like the lowest Democrat sentiment ever. That's what's dragging the number down. The bottom line is that in the end, the literature shows that what people do when they're going to a midterm is they look at their pockets. Mm-hmm. They feel like, is my income higher? Is my job safe? So think about it. Initial claims for unemployment insurance have been about at the lowest they've been since the 1960s, which means that people aren't losing their jobs. Real incomes are going up. And so those are the kind of things that historically have led elections, not sentiment surveys from a bunch of liberals at the University of Michigan.
0: Okay, let's start credit card debt, though, because that's another issue. Wall Street Journal says in the first quarter of this year, the percentage of credit card balances that were at least 90 days delinquent rose to 13.12%, according to data released in May by the Federal Reserve Bank of New York. Mm-hmm. That's the highest level in 15 years and the most since the period following the 2008 financial crisis. Mm-hmm. People say they're using those cards to get through necessities because they can't afford what's going on So your message to them?
8: Right. Well, we talk to the CEOs of the credit card companies all the time, and we do see some increased stress, like the numbers that the Wall Street Journal quotes. But for the most part, the delinquency is different from defaults, and there's not any kind of threat, financial threat, to the credit card companies. That they don't feel like that they're heading towards default scenarios. It's just that people are taking a little bit longer. One of the reasons is that people are spending more on gas, but they're also spending more on everything else, not just groceries, but restaurants and so on. And I think that that's a sign that you would see when people are optimistic about the future. So generally what we see when people are worried they're going to lose their job, which they shouldn't be, because in initial claims for unemployment insurance, about the lowest they've ever been. When they're worried they're going to lose their job, that's when they stop spending like crazy and start saving money, because they're worried they might not have to pay, they might have the money for their paying their rent. And so what we're seeing right now is spending based on optimism about the future. And if you consider how big the boom is going to be, like right now, Atlanta Fed's GDP now is about a 4% growth for the current quarter. If you look at how big the boom will be when the straits open, then it's reasonable for people to be optimistic.
0: Well, we hope there is reason for optimism with the strait and beyond. Director Hassett, always good to have you. Thanks for your
8: time. Great to be here, Sam.
0: All right, coming up, as we await a response from Iran to the president's tough new proposal, we're going to get bipartisan analysis from two senators on the Foreign Relations Committee, Chris Coons and Bill Hagerty. They're next.

0: report is sponsored by IBM. As AI transforms how work gets done, a new IBM CEO study finds success will depend on how quickly organizations redesign their workforce. CEOs agree, people are the priority. 83% of CEOs say AI success depends more on people's adoption than the technology. But many organizations are still struggling to redesign roles, build new skills, and rethink how teams collaborate. This gap is already showing up in the workplace. CEOs say only 25% of employees are using AI as part of their jobs, even though 86% believe their workforce have the skills to collaborate with AI. Looking ahead, CEOs expect the impact on jobs to accelerate. By 2028, 29% of employees may need reskilling for different roles, while 59% will likely require upskilling to perform their current roles more effectively. The findings suggest the real challenge isn't just adopting AI, it's aligning jobs, skills, and ways of working with the speed of AI transformation. To learn more, visit ibm.com/IBV.
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2: In the 1970s and 80s, one of the most successful songwriting duos was Elton John and Bernie Taupin. Elton John discusses their music composing relationship.
3: He writes the lyrics first and gives them to me, and then I write the songs for them. In the old days, I would slice bits of verses out and cut things here and there. It's not so bad now, but it's always been lyrics first. Very, very rarely has I ever sometimes suggested a title for a song or maybe a melody, but Don't Go Breaking My Heart is the only one I can think of. And I enjoy that process. People say, you know, why don't you write your own lyrics? Well, I don't really want to. I enjoy writing with Bernie. I love it. And it's a magical, and he's one of my dearest friends, and I love him so much. But why would I want to change something that gives me so much pleasure?
1: Stay tuned to hear more history as it unfolds before your ears. It's the audio archives of Fox News Talk.
4: Very simple. Iran cannot have a nuclear weapon. I'm doing that for the world. I'm not doing it just for us.
5: That's the president at the White House cabinet meeting Wednesday. He says that is the goal driving this entire conflict. So let's get reaction from both sides of the aisle. First up, Democrat Senator Chris Coons. He sits on the Senate Foreign Relations Committee. Senator, welcome back. Good to have you with us today.
6: Great to be on with you, Shannon.
5: Okay, so we know the president has sent back the reporting as a tougher new proposal with Iran, but here's what he's outlined so far. No nuke weapon for them ever beyond his presidency. The strait reopened, no tolls or restrictions, all the mines removed, nuclear dust unearthed by us and destroyed, no money exchanges hands until further notice. Is that a deal you could take?
6: Look, if that's the actual deal, he was able to secure a permanent bar on any nuclear enrichment by Iran, and we get visibility and control into their nuclear program and reopen the Strait of Hormuz with no control by Iran ever, that's a positive step forward. But I don't expect him to be able to achieve that. Frankly, Iran is stronger than they were 90 days ago before this war, because they've used their cheap and lethal drones not just to close the Strait of Hormuz, but to attack our partners and allies in the region, harming oil and gas infrastructure, hitting our embassies and bases. And we need a stronger, better answer to Iran's ability to close the Strait of Hormuz at will.
5: Do you think this is a bit of a Rorschach test? Because you had Admiral Cooper up testifying on the Hill. You hear what the president says, the decimation of their Navy, of their Air Force, of their missile programs, which, by the way, they weren't honest with us about just how far those would reach. They were refusing to negotiate about them. I mean, to say that they're in a better position, certainly not from a military standpoint.
6: Well, I'll agree that their traditional Navy is all sunk, and many of their ballistic missile launchers have been hit, and we've launched tens of billions of dollars of munitions at Iran, killing thousands of people. But their ability to use cheap and lethal drones that they are the world leader at to hit us and our allies and impose costs on us is undiminished. And recent public accounting suggests that a majority of their ballistic missiles are still intact. So frankly, it hasn't been the complete success the president and secretary are saying. And a strategy forward to get out of this is going to require us to deal with those drones. Look, Ukraine, Shannon, has proven that they can make cheap and effective drones and drone interceptors in garages and basements. So while we can use our technological superiority to bomb big factories in Iran, we're not going to be able to stop them from having the power to use their mines to close the Strait of Hormuz and their drones to track us and our allies. We're going to need a tough deal to actually address this new capability that Iran has demonstrated in this war.
5: If they won't come to the table, do you think there's a point that you would say kinetic action is the answer moving forward? Because we know that they have been shady on some of the things that that they've agreed to in the past. And what we're hearing out of their chief negotiator this morning, he's saying they're going to have no agreement unless the nation's rights are completely secured, and they won't believe the enemy's promises. I'm assuming, meaning us.
6: Well, look, one of the mistakes President Trump made at the outset was to announce that this was a war of regime change. The Iranians have never taken all the actions that they have in the last 90 days because they were holding them in reserve. And so when President Trump announced we were going to kill the Ayatollah, and did, we've now got Ayatollah 2.0 and a more aggressive and less trusting IRGC, if that's possible.
5: So do you think this we can get to a deal regime. With them then?
6: I don't or disagree
5: gonna,
6: with that.
5: Are we going to have to move beyond the diplomacy issue?
6: Well, simply launching more and more and more strikes at Iran have limits. We're not succeeding in overthrowing this regime just by attacking them more and more. And we are paying the cost. In this last week that I've been at home in Delaware, the number one thing I hear from Delawareans is about the cost of gas and groceries, healthcare and housing. You just had Kevin Hassett on. Boy, things are really sunny in his America, but what I'm hearing about is real concerns about the rising costs that we're facing and how we're going to get out of this. That requires reopening the Strait of Hormuz.
5: Yeah, and we'll see. We know the president has said reportedly a tough new deal back to them. We'll see if they come to the table. Meantime, I want to look backwards a little bit because you were co-chair of President Trump or President Biden, certainly not President Trump's, President Biden's national re-election bid. And we're hearing a lot from Dr. Jill Biden, the first former first lady this morning about all kinds of things that are included in her new book. Now, one of your Democrat colleagues over on the House side, Adam Smith, says he is angry that essentially you and other Democrats were sent out there to defend President Biden when he wasn't in shape to run again. Here is what Adam Smith said this week.
7: We had to try and defend him, you know, which undermined our credibility as individuals and our credibility as a party. So it really weakened us in 2024. They should have seen it. They just should have seen it. And the only thing I want to hear from Jill Biden is, I'm sorry. We should have said something sooner.
5: Do you want an apology?
6: What I want an apology for is the cost the average American are facing. Look, I was with Joe Biden yesterday at a Memorial Day event here in Delaware. And look, Shannon, what I've seen on Fox is running just one sentence. But what Jill Biden has said in her interviews is she was worried about what was happening during that debate because she'd never seen anything like that before or after. Yes, he was slowing down. President Trump's about to turn 80 as well. What I'm concerned about is our current president is falling asleep in cabinet meetings and rage tweeting at 2 a.m.
5: Hold on a
6: and
5: second.
6: And is distracted by his focus on a $1 billion ballroom and a $1.8 billion slush fund not winning the war in Iran.
5: We're talking about what the former first lady said or didn't say.
6: We're talking about something 2 years ago,
5: but here's
6: not what's happening
5: now. But to that point, here's what National Review says this. If you're a Democrat and you're angry that Donald Trump is actually the president and serving his second term, Jill Biden has a heck of a lot to do with that and how you ended up in this situation right now. They call her the architect of this, the second term of President Trump.
6: Look, a lot of what drove the election in 24 was costs, was the way that folks were mad about their costs. And the farther in the rearview mirror Joe Biden gets, the better he looks, as Donald Trump is now the least popular president in modern history. Trump's standing in Fox polls on immigration, the economy, and costs are collapsing.
5: Again, a lot of
6: and
5: folks
6: we need
5: think,
6: an answer to those
5: a lot
6: questions.
5: Of folks think you wouldn't have him had this Biden presidency in the second run for it, and those who argue that he was up for it had not pressed his heart. Okay, I want to make sure that we get to something else. This is on a favorite topic of mine, which is college football and college sports. You've got the Protect College Sports Act. By the way, 90 days to the first college football game, and yes, I'm counting. This new College Sports Act would say that athletes can transfer only once without penalty, that eligibility maxes out at 5 years, and schools can't hire away a coach during that sports season. There's some pushback from those who say this helps the NCAA, it doesn't help athletes. What are you hoping to accomplish?
6: Look, Shannon, I'm proud to be an original co-sponsor of this bill, along with Senators Cruz and Cantwell. They achieved a tough bipartisan compromise. It protects student athletes, their scholarships, their health care, their ability to earn what they deserve through NIL rights, name, image, and likeness. But it also makes the changes you just talked about to eligibility, to the transfer portal, to coaches abandoning their teams right before playoffs. Everybody who is a college sports fan knows that it's in chaos right now, and we're at risk of losing all of college sports, Olympic sports, D2 and D3, because of the arms race and how much is being spent. This is a reasonable compromise, and I hope that my colleagues will take it up and send it to the president's desk.
5: Well, I'll be tracking it very closely tomorrow, 89 days until the first game. And I know it's not just about football. Senator Coons, thank you very much.
6: Thank you, Shannon.
5: All right, let's talk to the other side of the aisle. GOP Senator Bill Hagerty from Tennessee, two on the Senate Foreign Relations Committee. Okay, I want to go back to where we started. Senator, welcome. With respect to Iran, there are those arguing that we should not make a deal with them. Mark Thiessen is among them, writing over at the Washington Post, that even a good deal would let Iran off the mat, give it a financial lifeline, and thus a pathway to ultimately reconstituting what President Trump has destroyed. He goes on to say, listen, we'd be better off using our military to destroy what's left of Iran's military, open the Strait of Hormuz by force, and do some other things. What do you think? Make a deal or more kinetic action?
8: Well, I was just on the phone early this morning with senior administration officials. I think that they have all the time in the world, if you think about it, because they have absolutely devastated the Iranian Navy, the Iranian Air Force. We have complete control over the skies. They've devastated their defense industrial base. The nuclear program, as it were, is in the bottom of a mountain right now. And if you think about it, you've got a population of 90 million people, highly educated people that have been shut off from most of the world. Their internet has been shut down for most of 2026. You've got severe economic pressure that's undergoing that the economy is undergoing right now in Iran. They're now printing 10 million rial notes, Shannon. There is a tremendous amount of pressure on the regime right now. The regime is fairly discombobulated, as you know. That's why it's taken so long to negotiate anything. But President Trump has been clear. He wants this decision to be made by the Iranian people in terms of who will lead that country. I think we need to have an opportunity to see if we can get to a deal. And hopefully what we see is a resurrection of a country that has great economic potential. We see great interest from other nations in the region who want to help rebuild Iran to something much different than what it has been the past 47 years. So I'm looking at this with a sense of optimism, knowing that President Trump is a great deal maker. He's not going to take a bad deal. But we may be able to put something in place that will absolutely help resurrect Iran and put them in a position where they can never have a nuclear weapon. If you think about what they have done just recently, President Trump has been very clear about this. He's not going to allow them to have a nuclear weapon. And if you see what they've done to their neighbors in the region, think what they would do if they had the capacity to use nuclear arsenal. In that regard, I think it's clear.
5: Does that get to, though, Senator Coons' point that they are able to wreak a lot of havoc with the drones that they have, the capabilities that they do still have left?
8: They have tried to do that, but I want to go back to the points I just made. Their economy is in a shambles. They don't have any significant military capabilities. What they've played is the one card we have always known they had, and that's the Strait of Hormuz. We're focused on that right now. We're getting it open right now. There are multiple ways to do this, but I think what President Trump is trying to allow to happen is for diplomacy to work, for us to not have to completely demolish the economy of Iran, but leave that country in a position to rebuild itself. I think we're close. Every sense I get is that we are, and I think this needs to be made very, very clearly. Whatever the deal may be, it's going to be a performance-oriented deal with real checkpoints. This isn't going to be like the JCPOA, where the Obama administration just used American dollars, used you know, billions of dollars of cash and millions and tens of millions of dollars of pallets of cash to send over to bribe the Iranians. What this will be is clear performance. They're going to have to perform to get any sort of relief, and President Trump is going to make that very clear. That's why he always maintains leverage, and I think that's what we'll see out of any deal that comes forward.
5: Okay, in the meantime, there are growing concerns about the stockpiles of weapons, military equipment, those kinds of things that we have and the availability of them. This is actually something I talked to President Biden about during his administration. There were worries about this. Now we've got Ukraine, Russia. We've got, as you well know, having served in the Indo-Pacific region as an ambassador, real concerns about China and Taiwan. Here's what we're being told about stockpile deficits. And this is an analysis that appears over at the Center for Strategic and International Studies, that it will take many years.

0: years to replace these kinds of things, Tomahawks, THAAD missile defense systems, and Patriot missiles, several years to replace these SM-3, SM-6 ship-launched interceptors, and months to replace joint air-to-surface standoff missiles and precision strike missiles. Do you worry about that, especially knowing what you know about China and its ambitions with regard to Taiwan, where we're not fulfilling all of the weapons orders that they've put in with us?
1: Well, I'd say this, President Trump has certainly done more to fulfill those weapon orders, both in the first administration and in the second administration, than either of his two predecessors did to fulfill our obligations to Taiwan. That point needs to be made very clearly. In terms of the Weapons Council, of course, we're constantly following this and tracking this. The lead time for some of these more sophisticated technologies is enormous. But if you think about what Steve Feinberg and the team at, Steve is the Deputy Secretary of Defense, a great business person and someone I've known for years. Steve, the team there are looking at new and novel ways to use new technologies to continue to stay at the cutting edge of modern defense. And so I'm confident that we're going to be able to maintain our edge, that we're going to be able to extend our edge. If you look at what we're doing with respect to artificial intelligence, if you look at the new technologies that are being developed, it's right here at home in America. I think we're going to continue to maintain that lead. What we're going to see, though, is a shift to more a different mix, more new technologies, more technologies that will be effective in the modern warfare region.
0: All right, I want to talk about Capitol Hill and reports that there are tensions between the White House, between Senate Republicans over a number of things, including the president endorsing against two sitting senators, GOP senators, who now have lost their bids to move forward. This new DOJ anti-weaponization fund, the inability to get the Save America Act passed, new funding requests related to the White House ballroom, and talks that there are, you know, you guys are at a loggerheads over some things. I mean, the Senate left town without passing the reconciliation package we thought was coming, in part, we're told, because of these tensions. How would you describe the relationship?
1: Well, we're coming back to town tomorrow, Shannon. In fact, I'm heading back shortly after this interview. We're coming back to deal with the most fundamental problem that we've got, and that is the fact that the Democrats shut down the Department of Homeland Security. They don't want any sort of border enforcement. They don't want law enforcement in America, and we have to get that funded. The issues that you raised, of course, have been, you know, issues that have been added on to the pressure to get this done, but we need to remember the fundamentals. Senator Thune, our leader, is bringing us back in to make certain that we refocus and get the Department of Homeland Security fully funded, and certainly Customs and Border Patrol and our ICE agents taken care of, so the Democrats can't attack them anymore. We're going to fund them beyond President Trump's term so that they stop becoming a political football and are allowed to do their job to make our nation more safe. With respect to the other items, I think we're going to be able to navigate that. There are discussions underway right now between our Republican conference and the White House to get to something that's going to work. I think there were just more details and more questions last week that needed to be resolved. Those conversations have been taking place this week, and I'm looking forward to seeing the details this coming week, but I think we're going to get right back onto this reconciliation package. Again, we would not be here were it not for the obstructionism of the Democrat Party. Chuck Schumer and the Democrats seem to want to create chaos at every turn, and it's our obligation to try to fix that.
0: Well, a long list for you when you return. We look forward to seeing you back here and following that progress. Safe travel, Senator.
1: Thank you,
0: Thanks
1: Shannon.
0: Always for your time.
1: Thank you very much.
0: Coming up, more of this. Yeah, we're going to take a closer look at days and nights of clashes. This is outside a Northeast ICE facility. Yep, right here on U.S. soil.

0: I'm Gianna Gelosi with your Fox True Crime Minute. New details emerge in a 24-year-old murder case that has gone cold until this year. Back in 2002, Frank Weiss from Plano, Texas, was found dead near Lake Louisville. Last month, 55-year-old Lisa Honrund was arrested for his murder. She was his wife at the time of his death. Court documents say Weiss was shot with a .38-caliber firearm and his body was found wrapped in plastic bags, tied up with rope and weighted down with sandbags duct taped to his legs. They went on to say that Weiss and Honrund went to dinner 2 days before his body was found, and it was the last time he was seen alive. Detectives learned that Weiss had asked for an annulment and Honrund signed it. In the days after his disappearance, detectives say Honrund told Weiss's daughter he had gone to Cancun but didn't want to be bothered. Investigators say the case was finally cracked thanks to new information from a key witness alongside advances in technology and investigative techniques. There's more on this story at foxnews.com or subscribe to the Fox True Crime Podcast. I'm Gianna Gelosi with your Fox True Crime Minute.
1: This is House Call for Health. A daily cup of Joe can give you an energy boost, but it could also protect against aging and possibly help ward off chronic diseases. For decades, research has linked coffee consumption to longer life and lower risk of chronic disease. Now scientists say they figured out how. Texas A&M researchers say it isn't the caffeine, but rather compounds in coffee which activate a receptor in the body, recognized for its role in aging, stress response, and disease. The study finding that compounds like polyhydroxy and plant-based polyphenols were much more active. But despite the apparent connection, more research needs to be done, with the researchers noting that current recommendations around coffee consumption are not changing. Researchers also say the study is mechanistic, focusing on how the biological process works instead of proving direct cause and effect. For more health news, go to foxnewshealth.com. House Call for Health, I'm Lisa Brady, Fox News.
2: We believe that this facility should be closed. It should not exist. It should not have been allowed to open in the first place.
3: Yeah, it shows that this radical left Democrats' priorities when they decide to go out and protest a detention center where we're housing rapists, child predators, murderers, drug dealers.
4: Senator Cory Booker and Homeland Security Secretary Mark Wayne Mullen on the days and nights of protests outside the Delaney Hall, New Jersey ICE detention facility. It turned violent again last night. It is time now for our Sunday group to break it down. USA Today White House correspondent Francesca Chambers, former communications director to House Speaker Kevin McCarthy, Mark Bednar, Fox News senior political analyst Juan Williams, and former Bush national security official Michael Allen. Welcome to everybody. So it got a little crazy there again last night. Now, I want to give you a sampling. By the way, the FBI, the acting attorney general says the FBI has arrested this guy making threats to ICE agents. I think this was Wednesday. I will kill your whole bleeping family. Your whole bleeping family is dead. Your children and wife are dead. All of you are going to be dead. Juan, what do we do with that?
5: Well, that's unacceptable. I mean, that's just wrong. The thing is, look, we are in polarized political times, and the immigration issue is one that triggers a lot of anger in people because there's a certain human element to it, the feeling that people who are here illegally, but not only that, but just immigrants in general, are not always the wealthiest, most connected people, and now there's the sense that they are being picked on in even a vindictive sense by this administration. This week, a federal judge said that Kilmar Abreu Garcia, and that whole long episode was an episode defined by the administration's vindictiveness, and he was released on that basis. You think back to Minnesota and the events there and people standing up again and saying, don't do it. It's the administration has become overly aggressive. It's okay to go after criminals. You just heard what Mark Wayne Mullen was saying. Everybody's, rapists and criminals off the streets. We're for it. But when you start going after people who have been long-term residents of the United States, people who are dreamers, I think there's a sense, in these detention centers where they're forcing people to sign things allegedly to agree to leave the country, people feel like this is an authoritarian excess.
4: Oh, okay. Well, and certainly they're showing up and protesting. Here's what Governor Mikey Sherrill said a couple of days ago. She said an increased ICE surge in the area outside Delaney Hall is a threat to public safety. So the ICE agents showing up, she went on from there asking everybody to be peaceful. But then once the New Jersey State Police took over, they had another explosion last night of people. She said this overnight. Saturday night, masked individuals at Delaney Hall attacked the barrier in the protected protest area and began aggressive and dangerous actions against Newark and New Jersey State Police, throwing projectiles, using the barriers as weapons, lighting tires on fires in the street. The attorney general up there in New Jersey said, you know, even tougher things about that it's just not safe, Mark. And so that those weren't ICE agents they were protesting.
6: Well, and it's really interesting now. This has been something that the Trump administration has been imploring for help from these local officials, you know, from Minneapolis to New Jersey and beyond. They just want help from local law enforcement, if only to let them do their own job. But now the fact that Democratic states, their law enforcement officials are being kind of targeted themselves, you know, this is kind of the situation that the Trump administration has been worried about from day one. So this obviously still has a lot more legs to go. But the fact that at least local law enforcement is participating, that they're, you know, on the ground, that's a good step. But clearly, this is still out of hand.
4: Well, and Francesca, we know that that facility was open during the Obama years. And I'm not saying there weren't any protests. I'm sure that there were. But the media covers them, you know, in a different way now.
7: I mean, this presents a critical, what you could call, first test for Mikey Sherrill in New Jersey, but also for Mark Wayne Mullen. And picking up on, I think, things that both Juan and Mark just said, you don't want this to develop into a situation like what happened in Minnesota that led to the shakeup in the Border Patrol, but also eventually in the Department of Homeland Security as well. And Mark Wayne Mullen, he just got there.
4: Well, Michael?
8: Well, looking at it through a political lens, I think the Democrats believe that they're having a boost in voter enthusiasm. The midterms are coming soon. But when you really look at the screen and see what these people are asking for, it's essentially a variation on defund ICE, close the facility. And so while the Democrats are trying to turn this into an advantage, I think it'll eventually detract if all the American people hear from the Democratic Party is we want to protect those who are able to come into the country under Joe Biden's open border policy. And I don't think that's going to sell at the end of the day.
4: Well, we got a lot more politics to talk with the panel, so stick around because voters are going to the polls in high-profile races all across the country this week. We're going to take you live into the field for some updates and then break it down next.

0: 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I've been surfing here since I was a kid. Now, seeing my grandson out on the water, it means everything to me. 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
4: Coverage of Democracy 26, some big races coming up this Tuesday as voters go to the polls in several states. We have got team coverage with Grady Trimble in Iowa and Matt Finn in California. Matt, we kick things off with you. That Los Angeles mayor's race getting a lot of national headlines.
5: Yes, Shannon, and it's considered pretty much wide open. And the current mayor, Karen Bass, she's campaigning all across the city this weekend to keep her job. We were at an SCIU union rally yesterday where Bass did not miss the opportunity to attack opponent Spencer Pratt.
6: We have a choice. Do we choose a TV reality star?
7: No!
5: Spencer Pratt is fresh off his national media tour in New York City, where he told Fox News he's not interested in Hollywood endorsements and will be elected by moms and animal lovers.
8: I'm the look around candidate. I do basics. I don't do national politics. I don't do parties. I just say, look, they're stealing all of our tax money to give it to drug addicts to have needles and tourniquets.
5: The governor's race is another neck-and-neck race in California with Democrats Javier Becerra and Tom Steyer considered the latest frontrunners against Republican Steve Hilton. Now, in the mayor's race here, if a single candidate does not get 50% of the vote on Tuesday, then the top two candidates advance to November. And in the governor's race, the top two candidates, regardless of party, will advance to November as well. Shannon.
4: All right, we're going to break that down with the panel. Matt Finn in Los Angeles, thank you very much. We turn now to Fox Business correspondent Grady Trimble covering critical Senate race and others in Iowa. Hey, Grady.
9: Hey, Shannon. Democrats see Iowa's Senate seat vacated by retiring Senator Joni Ernst as a possible flip to win back the majority in the fall. State Rep Josh Turek and State Senator Zach Walls are in lockstep on most issues, though Walls is seen as more progressive. Republicans have likened him to New York Mayor Zoran Mamdani, that is, and he has made his opposition to Senate Minority Leader Chuck Schumer a central part of his campaign. Turek, on the other hand, is viewed as a more established candidate. He flipped a GOP-held Iowa House seat in 2022. On the Republican side, Congresswoman Ashley Hinson is the presumptive nominee. Hinson has the endorsements of Ernst and President Trump. She says both of her potential opponents are too far to the left for Iowa.
10: They both support policies that would raise Iowans' taxes. They both support policies that support illegals over Americans. And they both support policies that would take this country backwards in terms of protecting our kids. They both support radical gender ideology. So I think it's going to be a very clear contrast no matter who comes out of that primary on Tuesday.
9: Tuesday's primary could also determine which of the Republican gubernatorial candidates will take on Democratic Iowa State Auditor Rob Sand in November, if any one of those five GOP candidates can secure 35% of the vote here. Shannon?
4: Okay, Grady Trimble, thank you for the update. All right, to discuss this, let's bring back in our panel. And I want to go back to California in this mayor's race out there. The LA Times says this, the latest UC Berkeley LA Times poll in the LA mayor's race has Mayor Bass at 26%, Nithya Raman at 25%, Spencer Pratt at 22% among likely voters. One of the analysts on that poll says you've got three very different candidates, each with very different constituencies, all within the margin of error. It's going to boil down to turnout. Michael, is the Spencer Pratt candidacy a real thing?
7: I think it's a real thing. I've been hearing about it around town, so it must have captured someone's imagination here. But the fascinating thing about this race is that it's about good old-fashioned incompetence. It feels like she missed all the signals that there were fires, fire conditions approaching. She made a hash of the cleanup. And then when you look at the homelessness, the ubiquitous homelessness staining a once great American city, and questions about where billions of tax dollars went that was meant to remedy this. I think the voters of Los Angeles are ready to turn to anybody but Mayor Bass, or Spencer Pratt, or anyone else. She is going down.
4: Okay, there's a prediction. Francesca, there are serious issues out there, but we know in a lot of cities, we see people continue to vote for leadership or like-minded leadership. In some of these cities, they're not willing to take a chance on somebody like an outlier like Pratt.
11: It would be a really stunning turn of events if Bass didn't make even the jungle primary runoff. Yeah, because you have to remember that she is someone who was a congressional Black caucus chair. She was on the short list for Biden's vice president 6 years ago in 2020. So if she were not to make that, that would be a stunning turn of events. But going back to the wildfires, Spencer Pratt is someone who lost his home in the Palisades wildfires. He's put that issue front and center in the race. It hasn't typically ended well for politicians who have not been in their cities or their states when there have been major Shannon, things that have taken place. I think back to New York City. Remember when Bill de Blasio wasn't in New York City? Or closer to home, James Hahn, a former LA mayor who was in Washington, D.C. during 9/11, couldn't make it back for a couple days. He lost his reelection race.
4: Well, there's also the fallout now from another race that has been decided, which is Texas's GOP Senate primary. With the president's endorsement, the AG Ken Paxton there has won his race. But Politico says that is sparking GOP money panic. Their words, they say it means that $100 million will have to go to bail out the Texas seat instead of helping win seats in Maine, Michigan, Ohio, North Carolina, and elsewhere. One of the folks who spoke to Politico for that article, Mark.
12: Well, it's really interesting. In this game of Texas Hold'em, Republicans do hold the right cards. Follow it. Go with me here. But the table stakes have been raised for sure. But the context here matters. So James Tallarico, he's been able to run basically since March. In an election year, 3 months is an eternity. Mm-hmm. So, and also the fact that he was able to run against Jasmine Crockett, that can make almost any Democrat sound not only both moderate but sane. So now that like the tables have been reset here, we have an opportunity for Paxton to actually go on offense. There's not any more squabbling within the Republican Party itself. The one thing that I would flag for Republicans, though, that money is going to be important here, because Democrats, they came out in more full force in a higher turnout for the primary. And even in 2018, when Beto O'Rourke, the Democrat and media darling, that was supposed to be Ted Cruz, the primary was still heavily Republican winning. So the fact that there's energy here on the Democratic side, Republicans cannot take the seat for granted.
4: Well, and Juan, though, you've seen the ads already with Mr. Tallarico talking about the binary belief in God and being vegan, potentially not eating meat. I mean, I don't know how those things play in Texas.
13: Well, obviously Republicans think they play against Tallarico. That's why, just listening to Mark talk about money, I think the early money is really pouring in for Tallarico. Mm-hmm. Democrats are excited at the idea that Texas is in play. And I think he's got to define himself in his early ads. He's got to spend money not just attacking Paxton, who is so vulnerable because he got so much baggage. I mean, Republicans impeached him. Mm-hmm. This is not someone who you would hold up to your children as an example of good behavior. Mm-hmm. But I think Tallarico has to stop the Republicans from making him into this wild-eyed liberal.
4: Well, the ads are already running on both sides. Right. I think it's going to get very nasty down there. Panel, we'll all be watching it. Thank you very much. We'll see you next Sunday. Up next, our Sunday special. The Smithsonian gave us a behind-the-scenes look at hundreds of years of cherished American artifacts. We're going to take you along. Dorothy's ruby slippers from The Wizard of Oz, just one of the 250 special treasures being highlighted here at the Museum of American History for our 250th birthday. We'll take you behind the scenes next.

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2: 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And the final week is Supporting Loved Ones. 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I'm Lisa Brady, Fox News.
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5: Despite our repeated warnings, Gaddafi continued his reckless policy of intimidation, his relentless pursuit of terror. He counted on America to be passive. He counted wrong.
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8: An official announcement from the Council of Ministers. There has been an accident at the Chernobyl Atomic Power Station.
9: Clearly, this disease, which strikes men and women, children and adults, people of all races, must be stopped. It is estimated that 1.5 million people are now infected with the AIDS virus.
10: The United States has not swapped boatloads of plane loads of American weapons for the return of American hostages, and we will not.
11: News as it happens. 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
12: One of the most popular museums here in Washington is revealing some never-before-seen artifacts, along with some old favorites, as part of the celebrations for America's 250th.
13: The Smithsonian's National Museum of American History is highlighting 250 of our country's most precious treasures for this special anniversary. What is the overall theme of what you guys have here?
14: So we've chosen 250 objects representing, of course, 250 years, but they're spread across 250,000 square feet of this remarkable National Museum. So we really tried to take the Declaration as our inspiration and our prompt. What does it mean to be in pursuit of life, liberty, and happiness? So each of the objects we've chosen has a verb. So kind of that great implication that we're always pursuing, we're always in action, trying to make good on the promise of a more perfect union.
13: All right, let's go take a look.
14: Should we?
13: Yeah.
14: Okay.
12: As visitors walk through the galleries, they're surrounded by pieces of history that helped to shape the nation. 76 of the artifacts have spent years protected in storage, while the public will get to see others for the very first time.
13: So one of the treasures you have here is from Abigail Adams, one of the first ladies we know best.
14: Right. So of the 2 million objects and 3.5 linear miles of archives, if you stack them all together, this is a real standout for me. One, I am a huge fan of the founding mothers and their relationship with the founding fathers. And these pearls, we think that John Adams gave to Abigail in the 1760s. And they're not pearls. They're blown glass covered with fish scales to make them look like pearls.
12: Some items, part of the fabric of American life in our lifetimes. In another gallery, visitors can get an up-close look at threads nearly as iconic and quite fashionable.
14: And the First Ladies, of course, is a perennial favorite exhibition and has been since the very first kind of women came to the Smithsonian saying, hey, it's 1912. You don't have anything about us. We'll give you some of these treasures. So these were the descendants of some of the founding fathers who had saved these dresses and then gifted them to the Smithsonian.
13: So Dolly Madison, one of the key figures at key moments in our country's history as well.
14: Absolutely. So she, of course, is the First Lady during the War of 1812. She narrowly escaped capture by the British as they're trying to burn down, successfully, sadly, the White House. So she takes documents, treasures, and literally kind of saves them from destruction. And then, of course, you see her gorgeous gowns.
13: So along with a history that dates back centuries, we have modern day history being made here. The latest inaugural gown from First Lady Melania Trump.
14: Absolutely. And one of our 250th, of course, her exquisite gown, the second one that Hervé Pierre designed for her.
12: At the center of the museum's collection is the precious fabric that inspired our national anthem.
13: I remember my very first visit here. This was the thing I was most excited to see. I still feel that way about this.
14: Absolutely.
13: The Star-Spangled Banner.
14: I know. And what a gift, of course, that we have it. Of course, it's the War of 1812. The major battle is in the harbor of Baltimore at Fort McHenry. And literally bombs bursting in red air, the entire thing. The battle lasted 25 hours. So everyone was waiting to see whose flag would be flying over the fort. And of course, it was ours. And now it's in a very special, beautiful chamber. It's been beautifully conserved, very low light. And every time I turn that corner, I get the chills.
13: Yeah, absolutely. It is one of the, don't miss it,
14: can't miss
13: items.
14: It. One of the 250 is kind of like maybe the first one.
12: By the way, the Smithsonian's are free to visit. And that particular installment, In Pursuit, is on display all throughout 2026. Check it out. That is it for us today. Thank you so much, always, for joining us on Fox News Sunday. I'm Shannon Bream. Have a wonderful week. We'll see you back here for the next Fox News Sunday.

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1: Doubts. I'm Paul Stevens, Fox News. President Trump is reportedly not satisfied with the latest peace proposal between the U.S. and Iran.
2: Reports indicate President Trump is holding the line in negotiations with Iran, pushing for several amendments to the proposed deal during a meeting late last week in the Situation Room. President Trump spoke with Fox News over the weekend, indicating the United States is very close to a good deal.
3: Slowly but surely, we're getting, I think, what we want. And if we don't get what we want, we're going to end it a different way.
2: President Trump making clear that the military option remains on the table if Iran doesn't sign his deal. Secretary of War Pete Hegseth traveled to Singapore, where he echoed President Trump's desire to reach an agreement with Iran.
1: Fox's Trey Yingst in Tel Aviv. The current deal on the table would reportedly reopen the Strait of Hormuz without any tolls and extend the ceasefire for 60 days for more talks about Iran's nuclear program. The director of the National Economic Council says lower fuel prices are coming because of U.S. efforts to end the fighting in Iran.
4: As negotiations continue with Iran, Kevin Hassett said more ships are starting to get through the Strait of Hormuz and reach oil refining nations that had to shut down, causing high jet fuel and diesel costs. On Fox News Sunday, Hassett said that caused

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16: From Oklahoma to South Carolina, Maine to New Mexico, this is American Radio Journal. On this edition, the Trump administration is putting an end to support for ESG investing. What is ESG and why is it a bad approach to investing? Stone Washington from the Competitive Enterprise Institute joins us to discuss. NPR and PBS were on the congressional hot seat this past week as DOGE considers ending their government subsidies. Scott Parkinson from the Club for Growth is here with a real story. Should the FBI compensate the homeowner if they raid the wrong property? Eric Babe of Reason Magazine gets the answer from Patrick Giacomo of the Institute for Justice. And President Trump is scaling down the U.S. Department of Education, giving more control over spending and programs to the states. Jonathan Williams from the American Legislative Exchange Council has an American Radio Journal commentary. I'm Loman Henry, and welcome to American Radio Journal. ESG, or Environmental, Social, and Governance Investing, prioritizes political goals over finance goals. The Trump administration is putting an end to the practice. To learn more, we turn to Stone Washington. He is a research fellow in the Competitive Enterprise Institute's Center for Advancing Capitalism. Stone, welcome back to American Radio Journal. Stone, we're going to talk about ESG investing. Now, this has been around for a while, but some in our audience may not be familiar with the term or what is involved. So if you could, first of all, give us an explanation as to what we mean by ESG investing.
17: ESG investing, it's like a specialized category of investing where money is distributed to advance certain environmental justice, social activist, or equitable governance-based initiatives. And so it's basically ESG is focused on excluding any category of investing that violates the people's environmental, social, or governance goals. And people view it as like a virtuous form of investing. You're kind of contributing to a social good, and you're kind of keeping your money away from what you view as like socially ill or detrimental forms of investing, so things that might harm the environment or discriminate against people or in some way violates your ethical views. That's kind of how people view ESG.
16: Taking a look at that, though, if you are investing, and as an individual investor, of course, you can do whatever you want. But for institutional investors, particularly large pension funds, et cetera, doesn't that sort of cut against the goal of maximizing of the fiduciary responsibility to maximize your return on investment?
17: That is correct, yes. That's one of the greatest weaknesses and detriments of ESG is that very hard, if not impossible, to both pursue these virtuous goals.

0: categories of E, S, and G, while also obtaining a superior investment return. Many people find that through pursuing ESG, you're going to have to make a sacrifice on profits and returns. And people who try to claim that you can achieve the goals of ESG and also greater profits typically are being disingenuous and not forthcoming, because oftentimes when you're investing in an ESG fund, you're specifically excluding from certain profitable enterprises like fossil fuels or gun manufacturing, things that you can probably make a good profit on or most likely doing pretty good in the market on a regular day. But if it violates your ESG preferences, you have to exclude it from the fund and thus likely take a hit in terms of your financial gains.
1: How prevalent has ESG investing become here with money managers and those who are responsible for maximizing the profits in these funds?
0: It has become very, very much a prevalent form of investing, particularly during the COVID-19 and 2020 and 2021. ESG funds saw like a great rise of interest among investors. And it was, even though ESG had been around, at least mainstream ESG had been around since 2004, after a United Nations speech that kind of promoted a global embrace of ESG, it hadn't really taken steam in the United States until like 2021. And it actually coincided too with the SEC, or the Securities and Exchange Commission. It was a 2021 piece of guidance that allowed for shareholders at public companies to more easily promote ESG at the company through a shareholder proposal. And annually, companies consider shareholder proposals at their annual meetings. And so the SEC, they passed what's called Staff Legal Bulletin 14L, which allows, the SEC interpreted laws that would usually allow companies to exclude environmental social governance proposals from their proxy ballot. And it reinterpreted that to allow them to shareholders to more easily push these ESG proposals to the company. So the company couldn't really exclude these under law without fear of the SEC kind of cracking down on them for discriminating against shareholders. So they basically made it much easier to push ESG at companies. And so we saw a much bigger wave of ESG proposals in 2020, 2021, and 2022.
1: The Trump administration and the president in particular have taken a very different view. So what actions has the president and the Trump administration taken to try and reel in ESG investing and put us back on a more sound financial basis here?
0: The Trump administration certainly have been wasting no time to institute ESG reform in the federal government. So they've particularly we've seen this in the Securities and Exchange Commission. On day one, when Trump was inaugurated, he appointed SEC Commissioner Mark Uyeda to be the new acting chair of the SEC after its former chair Gary Gensler resigned on that same day. And Mark Uyeda, he's been reported to have a firm stance against politicizing ESG, that is, using the SEC as a vehicle to promote ESG policies across the affairs of companies, and so took an active stand by overturning Staff Legal Bulletin 14L, which I mentioned earlier, and so they definitely did that on February 13th, and in its place, they passed Staff Legal Bulletin 14M, and so that this is a piece of guidance that basically reversed all of the promotion of ESG under 14L. Basically, it restored certain categories of exclusion that companies can use to dismiss ESG proposals. So really saying companies can dismiss ESG proposals that aren't economically relevant to their business interests, so they don't meet like a certain threshold in terms of their annual revenue or their what they do at the company, gross sales, net earnings. If the ESG proposals don't impact that at a certain threshold, companies can dismiss that. And then also they said that they can dismiss ESG proposals that impact the ordinary business. So that means that if the ESG proposal dictates what the firm can or cannot do on a regular basis, a company can dismiss that outright. And so clearly it's going to be a really big reversal against ESG, and it's giving more power to the companies to control what they can consider on their proxy ballot at their annual meetings.
1: We have been talking with Stone Washington, who is a research fellow at the Competitive Enterprise Institute Center for Advancing Capitalism. Stone, tell us a bit about CEI. Where also can folks go to read more about this topic?
0: CEI, we're a public policy think tank. We're founded in 1984, and we're the leading advocate for regulatory reform across a number of policy issues. And we mostly advocate for reform at the federal level and addressing the administrative state. And so I would encourage people who want to read more about what we do at CEI and our articles, you can go to CEI.org, and our front page lists all of our blog posts, op-eds, and then also our policy reports that we promote on a general basis.
1: Stone Washington of the Competitive Enterprise Institute. Stone, thank you so much for being here.
0: Thank you, Loman, for having me.
1: At the Club for Growth, Scott Parkinson standing by. We have some interesting hearings in Washington, D.C., also an upcoming special election in Florida. We're going to talk about that with Scott Parkinson. Scott, always great to have you here.
2: Well, it's great to be back, Loman. Thanks for having me.
1: National Public Radio and PBS, Public Broadcasting System, have both been in the spotlight, and continued funding for those entities is a bit up in the air. There was a hearing this past week. Interested in hearing from you what occurred during the hearing and your thoughts on the hearing.
2: Yeah, well, this is sort of one of those fun things about having the majority in the House of Representatives. And this week, there's a subcommittee on the House Oversight Committee, and it's looking at government efficiency, right? This was part of the electoral mandate of President Trump. And, you know, there's a lot of attention for everything that Elon Musk is doing in the executive branch. But you do have sort of a group working in tandem with the executive branch out of the House of Representatives. Marjorie Taylor Greene is actually that subcommittee chairwoman. And this week they held a hearing alongside NPR CEO Catherine Marr and her counterpart at PBS, Paula Kerger. And they appeared on Wednesday and had to really take a lot of tough questions. You know, as a nonprofit organization, a 501c3, what it's like to have to rely on grants and private fundraising to hit your revenue necessities. And on the other hand, NPR and PBS are receiving federal funding, government subsidies to keep their stations going. And so this week, especially Catherine Marr at NPR faced some pretty tough questions, I think, from Jim Jordan, longtime congressman from Ohio, and a brand new congressman, Brandon Gill, out of Texas. Starting with Jim Jordan, he really focused in on the fact that out of 87 registered voters in Washington, D.C. that were employed by NPR, every single one of them was registered as a Democrat. They had no Republicans. And Jim Jordan really laid into this questioning of whether or not Marr believed that there is bias at this major media entity, NPR, National Public Radio. And, you know, she said, well, listen, that is a concern that we have 87-0. I was unaware. That's something that we don't track. But this is a good thing about, you know, the fact that you can figure out who NPR's employees are, and you can track that along with public records of how people are registered to vote in Washington, D.C. For a long time, NPR has been criticized for their coverage, not just of national politics in terms of a bias, but their coverage of Capitol Hill. I heard this morning that they had 25 interviews with Adam Schiff over the Russia investigation, and they had zero, and I repeat myself, zero interviews with Republicans when it came to the Hunter Biden laptop story.
1: Over in Congress, we, as everybody knows, we have an almost evenly divided U.S. House of Representatives, Republicans, depending on the day, a couple of seat majority. Unfortunately, two Democrat members of Congress have passed away recently, so there's some openings there. We had some Republicans who have gone into the administration. All of that leads to a special election in Florida this week. What's the lay of the land in the Sunshine State?
2: That's right. On Tuesday, April 1st, we have two bright red Republican districts that should be filled by Republican nominees in the general election for the special primary. In the first congressional district, that's the seat that Matt Gaetz vacated when he ultimately decided to leave Congress after he was withdrawn as the nominee to be Attorney General of the United States. And there we have Jimmy Patronis, who is the chief financial officer of statewide held office of Florida. And he's going to coast to victory. He's done, a decent job in his campaign. And, you know, that sort of is the panhandle of Florida, if you can imagine geographically what I'm talking about. Then you slide over east, and in the 6th congressional district, this was actually the district that Ron DeSantis represented when he served in Congress. He was replaced by Michael Waltz, who President Trump selected to be National Security Advisor. Obviously, he's been in the news in a big way over the last week or so. But since Waltz left Congress, that left a special election, and State Senator Randy Fine is the Republican nominee in that district. This one, is sort of raising eyebrows across the political realm of Washington, D.C., from the committees to the White House to members of Congress, because the polling has actually been pretty tight here. And this is, you know, generally a safe seat. The President Trump won this district by about 25 points, but it's not a district that Randy Fine has previously represented. And He also, has struggled to raise money compared to his counterpart, who's raised over $9 million, while Randy Fine has only raised about $1 million. And the Democrats have gone all in here. We need to hold that seat so we can pick up two seats for our House majority and not split them when it comes to Wednesday morning on April 2nd. That would be a terrible April Fool's joke.
1: Scott Parkinson at the Club for Growth. And Scott, a few words from you about the club.
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2: You're welcome.
1: A SWAT team breaks into the wrong house. Who is liable for the damages? The U.S. Supreme Court will soon decide. Eric Boehm of Reason Magazine gets details of the case from Patrick Giacomo of the Institute for Justice. Eric?
3: It is just about a nightmare scenario. Imagine this. Imagine that you're sitting at home one night and suddenly there's an explosion in your living room. And then the door flies off its hinges and there's a SWAT team pointing its guns at you. And you're an innocent person. You've done nothing wrong. In fact, you're not even the person that they are there to arrest. They simply got the address wrong. Hi, folks. I'm Eric Boehm with Reason Magazine. Thanks for joining us on this edition of American Radio Journal. My guest today is Patrick Giacomo. He is a senior attorney at the Institute for Justice, and he is the lead attorney on a case that IJ has going to the U.S. Supreme Court, in which they are asking the court to deal with exactly that nightmare scenario. What should happen when a SWAT team raids and destroys an innocent person's home because they got the address wrong? Patrick joins us now on the phone to talk about this dramatic case and really important issue that the court will be asked to rule on later this year. Patrick, thanks for joining us here, man.
4: Thank you, Eric.
3: Tell us a bit about Trina Martin. I think I sketched out some of the details there, but I may have gotten something wrong. Fill me in and tell me exactly what happened in this situation back in 2017.
4: Yeah, so you got most of the details right. This is a situation where the FBI was trying to execute a warrant for a suspected drug dealer, and they simply went to the wrong house. And when they went to the wrong house, they didn't confirm the address before the completely military set up tactical team kicked in the door, exploded flashbang grenades, held the whole family, which was Trina, her partner, and her then 7-year-old son, Gabe, at gunpoint while Gabe hid under his sheets, and then only realized their mistake as they were peppering Trina's then partner, Toy, with questions, and he said what his address was, and they all realized they'd made a huge mistake, at which point the FBI then just filed out of the house in what I'm sure must have been a completely surreal experience, went and raided the correct house, and then the SWAT commander came back and basically said, hey, sorry, and gave a calling card for his supervisors to the family and left as the door was still broken and everyone was just in complete disbelief for what had happened.
3: When something like this happens, and this is something we've covered at Reason Magazine for years, this is not a one-off. These types of things do happen, actually, with kind of alarming frequency, quite frankly, given the severe stakes involved here. But when something like this happens, what is the obligation of the government? Do they have to fix your door? Do they have to pay you something?
4: Well, the obligation of the government is to make you whole for the mistake that the government made, and whether that's via constitutional violation or just the simple mistake that you'd expect anyone who kicks in the door of a wrong house would be responsible for paying for the door and the damage that they'd caused. But what we're seeing is not only is this sort of thing happening with alarming regularity across the country, it's happening both at the state and federal level. And no matter what the circumstances, even though in all the cases IJ is litigating, we have completely innocent homeowners, the government is saying, no, for this reason or another, we actually don't have to pay for the damage we cause, whether that's property damage or psychological damage. We have had three cases in the last 6 months involving this. One was decided on qualified immunity. One was decided under the Fifth Amendment's Takings Clause. And then this one is actually subject to a federal statute called the Federal Tort Claims Act. And what makes that unique and what the issue at the Supreme Court will be about is this is a situation where not only is it just common sense that the government should pay for the damage, but Congress specifically passed a statute and amended it in the 1970s to say not only do we want to pay for this damage, we want to do it because of a series of wronghouse raids that had upset the entire nation in 1973.
3: So wait a minute, I want to draw a line under that because I want to make sure I'm understanding you correctly. I want to make sure our listeners are understanding this correctly. The Congress, not only is there this like basic human obligation to like fix the stuff you damaged and compensate people for their psychological and constitutional violations that have happened here, but Congress has then also said, just to be sure, we want to make sure that you pay for this stuff. And the FBI is still, they're defying kind of both common decency and the actual statute that Congress passed. Am I getting all that right?
4: You're getting it right. And it's even worse than that, because the reason Congress specifically amended the statute to include claims against law enforcement officers was that in the early years of the war on drugs, federal drug police were conducting these sorts of wronghouse raids because they weren't doing their due diligence. And Congress was so upset about it that they went back to the drawing board and amended the statute to make it crystal clear the victims of wronghouse raids and other abuse by federal police would be able to be made whole. And nevertheless, we have both the FBI, the Department of Justice, and the courts saying, well, still, we're going to find a way for the government to get out of this, which just leaves the innocent family on the hook.
3: We're talking with Patrick Giacomo. He's a senior attorney at the Institute for Justice. He will be the attorney arguing this case on behalf of Trina Martin in front of the U.S. Supreme Court. That'll be next month, towards the end of April, is when that argument's going to take place. Patrick, just about a minute left here or so, but I mean, I want to hit kind of the bigger picture here is that you want to get, what is it that you want the Supreme Court to rule on this case? Because it's, I mean, this is an issue clearly that goes beyond just the narrow confines of this one particular incident. You want them to, what is it that you're hoping the court, you know, says at the end of all this?
4: Yeah, the bigger picture issue here is that we all make mistakes. That includes the government. We want the Supreme Court to rule on this case in such a way that simply honors the language of Congress and makes sure that anytime someone is the innocent victim of federal police abuse, they can be made whole by bringing a claim against the United States itself, not even the individual officer. And so this is such, in my mind, a small ask, given what Congress has said and the fact that this is just about seeking relief from the government and not even the individual agents.
3: Well, I would say that it's a shame this even has to go to the Supreme Court, because quite frankly, it shouldn't. But really glad that we've got people like you, Patrick, organizations like IJ out there doing this work, making sure these important questions do get in front of the court when clearly the law is not being followed by law enforcement in these types of situations. So thanks for joining us here. Thanks for filling us in. And we hope to have you back after the arguments and after the ruling.
4: Happy to be back, Eric.
3: Once again, that is Patrick Giacomo. He's a senior attorney at the Institute for Justice. You can check out more on their work on this case, lots of other fine work that they do as well, at IJ.org. You can also check out our coverage of this case and other wronghouse raid situations at Reason.com and in the latest issue of Reason Magazine under the headline, Supreme Court Takes Up Wronghouse Raids. For Reason Magazine, I'm Eric Baim. Catch me right back here next week on another edition of American Radio Journal.
1: President Trump is sending education policy and funding back to the states. It is a move that is long overdue. So says Jonathan Williams from the American Legislative Exchange Council on this American Radio Journal commentary.
5: Last week, President Donald Trump signed a historic executive order instructing the Secretary of Education, Linda McMahon, to shift the funding of the United States Department of Education to the states, a move that returns crucial local control over education in America. Not in the United States Constitution nor any of its amendments is the federal government given power to direct American education. This raises the question of what the Department of Education, established by Congress in 1979, does if it lacks the constitutional authority to oversee education. Essentially, the department functions as a clearinghouse that distributes federal funds to schools, districts, and states. The largest chunk of its budget is tied to the federal student loans, a sector where private businesses already provide similar services. Over the years, the federal government has expanded its involvement in student loans, often forgiving them during political campaign seasons in an attempt to buy favor with voters. These actions have added billions to the federal debt, but more importantly, present a moral hazard problem. Americans who have worked hard, even a second job in many cases, gave up vacations or other key priorities for years to save and pay off their student loans, are now wondering why they played by the rules, just to see others given a free ride by Uncle Sam. Apart from the loans, the Department of Education also distributes grants to schools, but these funds come with costly strings attached. These federal requirements give Washington a level of control over public education that it should not simply have. By requiring states and localities to meet certain criteria in order to receive federal funding, the department imposes a one-size-fits-all approach to education. This is a departure from the fundamentally local nature of American education, which varies based on the needs of individual communities and, of course, individual families. Washington's top-down approach undermines local control and places bureaucrats in charge of decisions that should be made by states, teachers, and most importantly, parents. The existence of a federal education bureaucracy also leads to inefficiency and waste. The federal government collects tax dollars, sends them through an extensive bureaucracy, and imposes its own set of standards for their disbursement. It'd be far more effective if local and state governments simply handed the funds themselves. In fact, state and local governments already fund the majority of public education. Only 14% of public education spending in the U.S. comes from the federal government, with 43% provided by localities and 44% by states. The federal government's role in education should be minimal, and by eliminating federal overreach, education spending would be much more impactful. Parents would have a much more direct connection to their children's education, and local governments would have the flexibility to implement reforms that best suit their communities. Despite the federal government's overreach, states have already begun making major strides to improve education through initiatives that prioritize freedom and choice, as we recently highlighted with the release of our 2025 ALEX Index of Economic Freedom. 15 states have adopted universal education freedom programs since 2021. The states that earned A's in this year's report are Florida, which actually got an A+, Arizona, Arkansas, Oklahoma, and Iowa. This remarkable breakthrough for education freedom is one of the greatest policy stories that the mainstream media continues to ignore. These education choice programs empower parents by giving them funds to customize the educational options that best meet the needs of their children. Texas Senator Phil King, who is a leader in the fight to bring education freedom to the Lone Star State this year, emphasizes that this is about recognizing parents' unalienable right to determine the best educational path for their children. These programs have the potential to reverse the troubling decline in test scores nationally while improving outcomes for students, all by giving parents more choices in their children's education. President Trump's executive order aligns with these efforts to return power to the states and dismantle Washington's top-down control. The order signals the end of the Department of Education's ability to control education through the manipulation of federal funds. By putting states back in control, the president has created an opportunity for reforms like universal education freedom to continue to thrive. Ultimately, the executive order acknowledges a fundamental truth. Education decisions should not be dictated from Washington, D.C.-based bureaucrats. States, communities, and ultimately parents are best positioned to make education decisions as they are closest to the problems and the needs of America's children. For more important information, you can go to alec.org. For American Radio Journal, I'm Jonathan Williams. Thanks for listening.
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8: Man, oh man, oh man, oh man, oh man!
9: No, sweatbands are so hot right now. Everyone's wearing them. 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
22: 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We're going to give her a shout-out in just a minute. 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
23: Oh, thank you very much for having me.
22: I'm trying to remember, how long ago was it you guys opened in the Beaver location, the Bridgewater location?
23: It was late November of 24, so we're just over our first full year of being open.
22: I remember you had like a flood you had to deal with first. It wasn't easy opening. You guys persevered, which I really admire.
23: I think it flooded twice in 10 days. That was a lot of fun. But we knew the building floods before we got into it. It was just we didn't expect it to flood twice inside of 2 weeks.
22: But it's worth the wait. Your menu, the cocktails and everything like that. And that special outdoor area you have, the patio. Is that what you call it, the patio, the pavilion?
23: Yes.
22: Okay. Right there on the river. And if someone has a boat, they can just park their boat and walk right up to there.
23: Yeah, so the Taylor K Marina has a lot of slips available for rentals that belong to each individual boater, but there is a courtesy dock that they've provided us that's usually open to the public. Sometimes that does get rented, but by and large, it's available for people to pull up boat on their boat and come in and have a meal and hang out for a while.
22: It really adds to the scene there. There's like a vibe. You know, people want to get away and have some fun, and it comes with the territory when you're right there on the river.
23: Oh, yeah. I really enjoy it. I love sitting out on the deck and just watching the boats go by and the trains pass on the other side of the river. It's nice and quiet. Really, really good place to unwind.
22: Let's talk about the beginnings of Bigham, starting, you have a location on Mount Washington.
23: Oh, yeah. So, we purchased it in 2010. So, we've had it just over 16 years now, my wife and I. And it's changed hands numerous times over the years. I think 4 or 5 different owners, but it dates back to 1910.
22: Wow.
23: Was when it first opened. A much different iteration than what it is today. It was your typical skinny Pittsburgh steel mill bar, and it had a grocery store attached to the side. Over the years, apparently, beer was selling better than groceries up there, so the bar kept expanding and eventually took over the whole building. There's been a couple of additions. We've added a patio where people have a lot of private parties. We have various events out there, back room for private functions as well, and lots of watch parties for various sporting events. So, yeah, it goes back pretty far in time, but it's a fun place up there. You know, we got one that'll never flood and one that's going to flood pretty frequently.
0: So. Well, even before I stepped foot into a Bingham, I heard about the legend of your wings. You guys are famous for those. Talk about what makes the Bingham wings so good.
23: Well, we inherited the wing reputation from the previous owner. That place was known for its wings. You'd go there, and I remember going there before we were the owners, and there'd be a line out the door on Wednesday nights. So we started.

0: wanted to keep that vibe going. But when we bought it from him, there were literally four wing flavors. So we took that and expanded on it and kind of revitalized it and pumped a little bit of breath of fresh air into it and really took off. And we've won numerous Best of the Bergs and other type of other, you know, wing-related awards for our wings and sauces. So we just keep trying to come up with something fresh and new. We're always changing, adding some flavors, seeing what works, seeing what doesn't work, listening to the feedback from our regulars. And we've got some diehard regulars at both locations.
1: Well, you brought the wings with you to Bridgewater, and you got a couple dozen different flavors, right? Yeah. We're rattle off some of the names.
0: We've got over 30 on the menu, and then, of course, there's some secret flavors that the real diehards know about, some that have come and are no longer on the menu but still available. Everything from, you know, your original buffalo sauce, which we call our OG, all the way to something called Cluckin' Hot, which is super spicy. One of my favorites. We've got dry rubs like Coyote. We've got a barbecue-based rubs. We've got, barbecue-based sauces. We've got some Southern style, where you get more into a Carolina type of a sauce, or a Texas, you know, which is more of a creamy base sauce. So we've got a little bit of something for everyone.
1: And not only are those available on the wings, they're also available on some of your appetizers too, right?
0: Oh yeah, you can add the wing sauce to almost anything. So
1: like your cheese curds, is that the color? Are they cheese balls? Or those are,
0: we have the spicy cheese balls.
1: This world good.
0: That usually comes with our honey garlic habanero on the side. Ooh. Those go really well together. But you can have it with anyone. Our sauces are available, and that's pretty commonplace for our customers to throw a side of sauce on, whether it's a salad, you know, Pittsburgh salad, have my chicken tossed in whatever sauce they're feeling that day.
1: Along with the wings, there's a reason a pig is part of your logo. What do you got on the menu?
0: Oh, plenty of pork-related options on the menu. One of my favorite old sandwiches that's been around a long time is the Big Ham sandwich. And if you just look at a picture of that, you get the point there. It's got everything, you know, anything pork-related that you could put on a sandwich is on there.
1: The restaurant's called Bigham's, so the Big Ham, that makes sense.
0: And we're located on Bigham Street in Washington. So that was part of, you know, the original name. Bigham was just the location of the bar. And seemed like after it was first opened, as new owners would take ownership, they would attach their name to the bar. It would be Innocenti's, or it was the Kennedy's, or Cobb's was the gentleman we bought it from. So everyone seemed to attach their name to it, and we just wanted to revert back to the original name, bring that back.
1: Now, located right there on the Beaver River in Bridgewater, do you feel like you got to add some seafood too? I'm sure you've done that.
0: Well, they've been working on, we refresh our menu pretty regularly. That's one of my wife's constant things that she's working on. And she's always working, believe me. But she's constantly working on reviving the menu, keeping it fresh. There's all sorts of new things coming in the next iteration of the menu.
1: Well, let's talk beverages. What are some of the specialties of Bigham's?
0: Well, we've got a ton of beers to choose from. 16 on draft on the Beaver River, and on Mount Washington, a dozen drafts, which rotate pretty frequently. Move a lot of drafts, but we also have plenty of cans and bottles to choose from. Our cocktail menu rotates seasonally as well. That's constantly being refreshed, trying to keep, you know, new cocktails coming in. And then, of course, your staples when it comes to liquor and wine, and pretty good bourbon offerings these days. I'm a big fan of bourbon myself, so I really try to keep that going and keep something really nice on the shelf.
1: I've sat at that bar a handful of times, and very knowledgeable bartenders, too. Seems like you do a good job of training and, you know, bringing them up to snuff on.
0: Yeah, our staff, you know, staff's key. That's really one of the hardest parts of running any restaurants, getting key people in the right places. And we've been very fortunate in that regard that our staff is hardworking and very dedicated to their craft. And so, yeah, there's a lot to know about beer, liquor, and wine, and they're very knowledgeable in all of those. You can ask them, you know, a couple questions, and they'll figure out what they think you're going to like, and usually they're going to hit the nail right on the head.
1: Very personable, too. My wife and I have sat there, and we've gotten conversations with the bartenders. You end up talking to the person next to you. It's the kind of place that has that friendly community kind of vibe.
0: Yeah, that's, you know, we like to think of it as our version of Cheers. I don't know. If your audience is all old enough to remember Cheers in its heyday, but we certainly like to think of that of it that way. And, you know, we are in a neighborhood in Mount Washington is where we started. And my wife and I lived literally the next block over for the longest time. And again, like I said, we used to go there before we were the owners. And we wanted to keep that neighborhood feel and bring that out here to Beaver County. And friendly bartenders go a long way to keeping that neighborhood feel. Yeah. You know, you know them, they know you, they know what you drink, what you like, what you don't like. Good for, you know, good conversation. So, yeah, we try to put, the right people in the right places.
1: But it's also fine dining enough. You can take mom there. You can take grandma for a special event. Get a corner table. You're looking out over the river, and it has a bit of that, too.
0: Yeah, my wife does a really good job of planning those types of events, Mother's Day, you know, events, Father's Day, different events throughout the year where we try to bring people together. it's, you know, that's our goal. That's always our goal. Even Easter, you know, we have a big following at our Mount Washington location, and we get huge crowds after Easter Mass at St. Mary's Church of Mount Washington. And the same here. We had a really good Easter this year out here. So that's anytime that there's a special event, we try to cater to it.
1: We're talking to Joe Ruiz from Bigham Tavern. Did I pronounce your name correctly, Ruiz?
0: You're correct.
1: Okay. People got to wonder about the Georgia accent there, too.
0: Yeah.
1: What brought you up this way?
0: I was born in Pittsburgh area, Bethel Park. My mom was from Peters, but my dad was in the military. And so grew up very young, military base, and he was actually from South Georgia, and we settled down there. So Pittsburgh kid, you know, the only Pirates fan within 100 miles of Braves country. That was terrible.
1: Today's Bobby Cox's birthday, by the way.
0: Yeah, he just passed away as well. The Braves are doing great this year. Unfortunately for us, because I'm a Pirates fan, tried and true, and I can't stand the Braves.
1: Now, we're talking to Joe, like I mentioned, from Bigham's, and the building itself, you're in Bridgewater, but it's sort of historic in Beaver County. People will know it from back in the 70s, a place called Pappin's Ark, and they had, like, animals outside, like Noah's Ark, and then people remember, before you, it was Mary, it was Dockside, so it's always had a tradition, and you guys have kind of embraced that, but sort of taken it to your own level, too. Talk about the look inside. When I walk into Bigham's, what do I see? What's the atmosphere, the vibe?
0: Well, first thing you're going to see is our hosts, and they're excellent. The best, I think we have the best hosts in all of Beaver County. Those girls are fantastic. And, you know, they're going to greet you and bring you into the dining area. And to the right is a new bar that we had built. We've taken out the one from Mario's. We wanted a bigger bar area.
1: Sort of a U-shaped kind of bar, right?
0: Yeah, that's my favorite style. We tried to stick with that. And it was kind of tough figuring it out logistically to make everything fit because of the size of that section of the room. But I just like the feel of a U-shaped bar. Again, the camaraderie, being able to sit and see people across the bar and talk to them and have in the corners. Also, you know, the bartender being able to serve the drinks as quickly as possible, make sure nobody's waiting, getting too thirsty. So, then off the back of the bar, there's always been that deck off the back, I believe. We expanded it. We made it much larger than the original deck that was there from when Mario's was operating there. And
1: honestly, there's you have more of that, more of the upstairs deck. They always had like the downstairs. So I like the fact that you can just walk out the sliding glass door and then you're a little bit elevated. And you still have that great view of the river.
0: The view of the river is great from up there. I'm with you. I like that a lot. And you can see the boats, and there's a lot of nice boats out there. Yeah. So I like the boat. But I like watching riding on other people's boats even more.
1: Yeah, you know the headaches.
0: You're right.
1: Now, is there also like a little bar on the outdoor pavilion as well? Sort of a tiki bar, right?
0: Yeah, we have three bars in the building now that are all fully open. Not all of them were open last year. We were still doing work in the basement area and getting that finished. So now you can come downstairs from the upstairs inside. There's a lower level bar, which was there, I believe, when Mario's, he had a bar down there. We just refreshed all that, tore it out and rebuilt it. And then you can walk straight out from there to the tiki bar in the stage area where you're talking about the lower level. You know, tiki bars to the right and stage on the left where we have live music on Saturday nights.
1: And we're going to talk about the live music. We're going to talk more about the tiki bar. We're going to talk about a very special event. Curtis and I will be out tomorrow. We'll be broadcasting from Bigham's. Looking forward to that. Take a break.
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1: We're back on Best of Beaver County. Scott Tatey here filling in for Frank Sparks. We're talking with Joe Ruiz from Bigham Tavern, one on Mount Washington, and now the one right there in Bridgewater along the Beaver River, Riverside Drive. And we were just talking about you have an outdoor stage there. Who's some of the entertainment we're going to see there this summer?
0: Oh, we're going to have acts from all over this summer. We've got music this weekend coming up as a group called Acoustic Tricks. That'll be playing Saturday. Hopefully weather's permitting and we'll be able to use the outdoor space, but if not, we'll move them upstairs. We did get we got our tent reconstructed. I don't know if you guys saw that. We have a tent over the back portion of the patio collapsed during the snowfall this winter.
1: Yeah,
0: that was unfortunate, but shout out to our guy Mark, who was able to this guy can fix everything. He was able to reconstruct that and get us back open. So hopefully weather cooperates. If not, we'll move everybody upstairs into the tented area and have some good music this weekend.
1: I had that happen once. My wife and I were having like a 5 o'clock dinner or so, and raindrops started coming. It was just easy. We just picked up our plates and went just like, come on, I got a table inside. So if it does rain, it's a pretty smooth transition.
0: That's where we had to put the tent up. Our long-term plan is going to be permanent roof, open air seating, but a permanent roof over that, because when we're really busy, if the weather gets inclement, we've got limited space to bring everyone in if it's, you know, if it's packed. So the tent really helps with that and provide some cover and bring everyone indoors. And now with the bottom, the lower level being open, the lower bar, that's really helpful as well. That was space we didn't have last year.
1: So the live bands, do you focus on that for Saturday nights? And
0: Yes, it's Saturday. We should try to have live music every Saturday is the goal throughout the summer. So we have Brad Root Productions does all of our programming for that. So Brad's going to have his lineup out pretty soon. If it isn't already available online, you can go and see which bands are coming. I know we have some local acts from out here. County Crew is coming.
1: Oh, they're good.
0: Yeah, they've played. I think they've played twice for us there. I don't know. They play around the Be Very, Very
1: They
0: popular.
1: Do like the Big Knob Fair and events like that.
0: Was it the Swearing Hat? So we'll be having them coming up again soon.
1: That's a big band. They get like 7 or 8 members. I've seen them at Jurgles. They're very entertaining.
0: They rock the house, man. They're a lot of fun. And then hopefully we'll have I just made a friend here who's in a punk band. I hear we'd love to have that as an option. We'll have to bring you out.
4: Yeah, we'd be happy to do it. Some stuff's punk, but we have, you know, alternative rock, classic rock, some different stuff. We make a lot of our own original music as well, so we have something for everyone.
0: Yeah, we'd love to have you. We like to keep it fresh, mix it up.
1: Curtis is like an old soul. He's a young guy, but he can tell you anything about like an Eric Clapton album in 72 or something like that.
0: That's my father-in-law's favorite artist.
4: Oh, yeah.
1: And Curtis and I are going to be at Bigham's tomorrow. We're having going in like a happy hour, I guess, 5 to 7 p.m. We're going to have the van out there, and we got some prizes, Curtis. What do we got? I know we got some Pittsburgh Pirates tickets we're giving away.
4: Yeah, some of the goodies we've had recently, obviously the Pirates tickets. You know, in recent years, people didn't care for them as much, but lately, everyone's been grabbing at them. We have Pennsylvania Lottery scratch-offs. Ooh. People always enjoy getting those. And this year, a new thing, Pittsburgh Zoo tickets as well. So if you like animals, you like going to the zoo, we've got some tickets to give away.
1: So come on down to Bigham's. One more reason to be there tomorrow around 5 to 7 o'clock, and we'll just pull names out of a hat or something like that. We'll have some fun with that. But some of the other entertainment, you have something going on Tuesday nights too.
0: Yeah, Tuesdays we do music bingo. So basically you get a bingo card, but it has different bands, or it could be bands, artists, or songs. And the DJ will play a snippet of a particular song. Huh. And then if you have that, you know, if you know the song and you have it on your bingo card, and then, we do the old school regular bingo, then the cross, and then finally, you know, block the whole thing out, but give away prizes. Again, Pirates tickets, different swag, different things for different nights. But that's on Tuesdays. There's our music bingo. And then on Thursday nights, we have trivia. Trivia, same thing, lots of prizes to be given away. It's a lot of fun. I always enjoy a good trivia.
1: Now, is music bingo as hardcore as the bingo you see at church with the ladies there with their superstitions?
0: It depends. It depends on the crowd. It can get pretty heated, and especially depends on the prize.
1: And the trivia you mentioned is that team trivia, I believe, right?
0: Yes. It can be team trivia or by your lonesome, but we have trivia every Thursday. It's always have a little activity while you're having a cocktail.
1: Is that one of those deals you're competing against bars from across the country?
0: No, this is just local. I do enjoy that. I was doing the National Trivia Network back in the not to date myself too much, but back in the early 90s.
1: Yeah, been there. Which on behalf of you and your wife, what made you pick the location in Bridgewater? How did you hear about it first of all? What enticed you to move a second Bigham location there?
0: So boating is how we learned about it. Certainly, it was unfamiliar with Beaver County. Mostly, I obviously knew where it was and so on, but we'd come out boating and had a really good experience, and thought, man, it'd be really nice to have a place on the water, something different. And then of course, through connections that we had in the boating community, we learned that Mario's was going to be opening his new location, and that was going to become available. And we had literally been there before, so we thought, wow, this might be the perfect opportunity to slide in and get exactly what we were looking for, you know. And I love it out here. Again, I grew up in the South in a really small town in the country, so this is I fit in out here. This is where I feel at home.
1: Like you, I also spent a lot of time in the South Hills. That's where I went to high school. And I tell my friends from there that Beaver County has something that you're not going to get anywhere else in Western Pennsylvania. All these riverfront restaurants. There are like three or four of them.
0: At least four
1: right there in Bridgewater.
0: That's right.
1: There was a time Pittsburgh had that when there was Donzie's and those kind of places, but they don't really have it anymore.
0: No, not at all. And that is a nice feel over in Bridgewater with you've got options. You got the Standard right there, and then you got John Kelly's, you've got us. And then I believe there's another restaurant going in right in between Kelly's and us pretty soon. I think they're working on that right now, so it'd be great to get that open. And then, you know, you've got the new Brewster's just built right there.
1: Yeah.
0: So you've got, you know, you can come down and park your car and kind of hop around and have a meal and have a beverage. You can rent the kayaks and the, different water activities out there, do a little fishing, what have you. So, yeah, it's a cool spot.
1: Really nice in the fall, too, when the leaves change, the foliage across the river. It's so serene.
0: Yeah, I'm a big fan of it just in general, all seasons. It's just beautiful part of Beaver County.
1: We're talking to Joe Ruiz from Bigham Tavern, two locations by Washington and Bridgewater. We've alluded to your wife a couple times. You're on record saying she's the brains of the operation, so we got to talk about her.
0: 100%. She runs the show, and she's probably listening to make sure I don't screw anything up or make any promises that she then has to figure out how to, you know, make it happen. So, hi, Jess.
1: Appreciate you, Jess. Look forward to seeing you tomorrow. Now, as far as you talk about your website, your Facebook, how do you update people on some of the specials you have? Or
0: We pay someone to do that. That's above my pay grade and technological capabilities. My wife and then some of our staff are very good about keeping the social media updated and fresh, and everyone in the know as to what's going on in the Bigham Tavern universe.
1: Sometimes it's just a simple matter of going on Instagram and seeing a close-up photo of a dish covered with food, and I'm like, oh, I know where we're going Friday. You know,
0: that's the chef's handiwork. That comes from Chef Les and Chef Adam. They're in charge of that. They post those almost daily. You'll see the special will be posted at both locations. You know, so they take a lot of pride in making that that dish, and so certainly the photos is the proof in that.
1: Is there a different lunch menu compared to the dinner menu, or how does it work at Bigham's?
0: During the week, no. The menu is our standard menu. Then on the weekends, we do have a brunch menu that we run, and then we have sometimes, depending on what's going on, we might have an even more limited menu, which we call like our all-American menu, which is your burgers and dogs and things like that. That's more like a 4th of July type menu, a Memorial Day, where we're going to get more in the backyard barbecue style of menu.
1: Now, the brunch, what are some examples of something I might find on the brunch side? I know it varies, but do you have a...
0: Oh, yeah, but I mean, all sorts of great items on brunch, fried chicken and waffles. That's always a tasty one. Again, add your own sauce, whatever Bigham Tavern flavor you want to add to that. They do the big breakfast. That's my kid's favorite one. You know, they come in, they want the bacon, the eggs, the toast, the French toast, all the carbs.
1: Now they're young. Calories don't matter.
0: So, yeah, lots of brunch-related options. Wings are always available.
1: As far as burgers, you have those as well?
0: Oh, yeah. The smash burger is probably my favorite burger going right now. Double patty smash burger, really good. You got to try that, actually, if you come out on
1: that. Really caught on. I thought that was going to be a temporary fad, but no. Why do they like the smash burgers?
0: They're just so good. I mean, they really are. I'm a big fan of a smash burger over a big thick burger these days, yeah.
1: And you mentioned outdoor barbecue kind of things. Well, we are coming up on the Beaver County Boom, the big fireworks show. Yeah. I got to think Bigham's going to have a really nice turnout for that.
0: Yeah, we always look forward to the boom and being involved in that. That's a really good time. It's great to see everyone out. I mean, you get to see get to meet a lot of new people, but you get to see a lot of people that I haven't seen in a while whenever we're out, socializing.
1: Is there a good view of the fireworks from there if I'm sitting on your
0: back? Yeah. You can see downriver very well from there and see the fireworks.
1: You taking reservations or anything for that day?
0: Yeah, we'll take reservations, yes. Yeah. And then, I just heard recently we've got some sort of old locomotive that's going to be coming through through town and crossing on the other side. I'm looking forward to that. I think maybe we could get a nice crowd. It's pretty early, though, so we may have to open early that day to open early that day to get some people to come take a look at it. I'm looking forward to that.
1: It's like the biggest steam engine ever built or something.
4: Yeah, it's a big boy.
1: Is that what it's called?
4: Yeah, I think there's only a few left or so that are out there. And, yeah, I mean, I've seen other instances where locomotives like that, they call them train watchers, and people will
0: flock to it.
4: They don't want to miss it, so.
0: Yeah, I'm looking forward to it.
4: A good spot.
1: We'll do a story on that ahead of time, so we'll make sure we let people
0: know. Be able to see it really nice from the back deck.
1: Yeah. Well, I remember the one time for Beaver County Boom, Big and Rich, the country stores, were playing on the other side of the bridge, and all of a sudden a train went by, and they started doing a train song, so they tied that into their entertainment. But other big events at Bigham's, I'm trying to picture like St. Patrick's Day. I got to imagine you had a nice turnout for that.
0: St. Patrick's Day is always, that's always a busy day. If you're not busy on St. Patrick's Day, then you're probably doing it wrong, so that's for everyone. That's a good one. They do a the pub crawl that John Kelly's started. I don't even know how long ago.
1: Is that the miniature golf one?
0: Yeah, they do the putt-putt where everyone puts out holes. That's a lot of fun.
1: Like you said, a crawl. You go to every Bridgewater restaurant, and you have your miniature golf, so you have a special hole on that, and there's prizes. I got to do that some year.
0: Yeah, that's a lot of fun. It is. There's a lot of prizes that go out that day to the winning team, whether it's the costume or the best name or what have you. But yeah, it's a lot of fun.
1: When is that? September? I'm trying to...
0: I don't remember the exact date. I think it's around there. I think it's right before the fall weather.
1: We'll publicize that too, definitely. But one thing I really like about Bigham's, even before you opened, it was for one of the Beaver County Booms. You were still renovating, getting the business ready, but you went outside and you met people. You were like selling beverages out in your parking lot, basically. You were kind of introducing people, shaking hands. And,
0: we wanted to get integrated into the community as quickly as we could, even though our construction project was taking much longer than we thought it should have. But that's a learning process. Make sure you get a good general contractor to run your project.
1: In fact, I remember it took a little longer. And you had a big mural. You had the big logo outside. You just painted that. Someone painted that for you.
0: Yeah, local artist from Pittsburgh, who my wife found and adores, and she does great work. And she came out and painted that mural for us. We really love it. A lot of thought went into that, and she really captured the intent behind that mural. I think it's very representative of what we want to bring to Beaver County.
1: It's a good photo for your social media.
0: Yeah.
1: Here we are,
0: Bigham's. Instagram wall.
1: Exactly. Yeah. You got to have that. We've been talking with Joe Rubens from Bigham's. Let's kind of recap everything. Talking one more time about the menu. Some of your specialties or some of your desserts. We haven't mentioned desserts. You got any desserts?
0: We carry some pretty limited desserts. You know, and out here, how are you going to compete with Brewster's right across the street, right? So, it's not even fair. I mean, that's just... Why even bother at that point? But Mount Washington, yeah, we've always carried some dessert options. Leona's ice cream is always on the list of really good things. And then we carry some desserts that are made by local company Signature Desserts. We will carry some of their items from time to time. So just something, if you got a sweet tooth, we'll try to, you know, solve that problem for you.
1: But the wings are one of the definitely wings, specialties, the smash burgers.
0: That's the draw. The burgers and the wings are the big draw. And then, of course, you know, what goes better with sports than burgers and wings, right? So we've got lots of TVs at both locations.
1: You got the Pirate game on?
0: Pirate game's always going to be on. You know, winning or losing, we're going to have the game on. Any of those sporting events from Pittsburgh, of course, you're going to get the Steelers, the Pirates, the Pens. The Riverhounds were a lot of fun last year. Yeah. We just hosted them at a
1: World Cup's coming up.
0: World Cup's coming. Yeah. So we try to, you know, if it's sports, we want it on TV. I'm a sports guy. I can sit around and watch anything.
1: Well, we're very glad to have Bigham's in Beaver County. Recognize the.
0: Thank you. We're glad to be here.
1: You're your success. So, and come on and join us tomorrow. You'll be there, Joe, right?
0: Yeah, we're going to be out here.
1: All right, Curtis and I. Curtis, anything else you want to add before we wrap this up?
4: I was real intrigued whenever you said the music bingo. That sounds really cool. I think I'll be joining in on that.
0: You
4: do need to know the songs. Like, you have to.
0: You're going to get a snippet of the song.
4: Okay.
0: You know? And sometimes you might get the. You know, depending on how it's been edited, you might get the actual lyric that is the song, you know, the title or what have you. But yeah, it's a lot of fun. Yeah. It's a good way to pass the time.
4: I like that concept. It not only is like the bingo style, but having to know the music at the same time to be able to get it. That's cool.
0: That was a COVID brainchild for us. Like we were closed, you know, we couldn't gather, couldn't have fun together. And my man Al at our Mount Washington location came up with this idea, and it took off. It was a lot of fun during COVID too. You know, he was hosting, and we'd have people tune in, and they're playing bingo at home.
1: Oh, wow.
0: And it was a good time.
1: So, looking for something to do on a Tuesday. There you go.
0: Get the bingo. That's right.
1: All right. Well, that's been another edition of our Best of Beaver County. Appreciate you coming out, Joe.
0: Yeah, thanks for having me.
1: All right, I'm looking forward to seeing you tomorrow.
0: That's right.
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7: I'm Carmen Roberts, Fox News. President Trump says he changed the proposed deal with Iran after meeting with advisors Friday and sent it back to negotiators. Fox's Alex Hogan has more from the White House.
8: It's been 2 days since the president held that two-hour meeting in the Situation Room determining how to move forward. Republicans say the administration has time on its side, and Democrats argue the continued conflict is only emboldening the regime. Amid reports of this new framework sent to Tehran, Iran's top negotiator today says that no agreement will be reached until Iran's rights are secured and that they won't believe promises, only action. The Commerce Department releasing new data this week showing that the U.S. inflation increased at its fastest pace in 3 years in April, a change driven by higher energy prices due to the war in Iran.
7: And Iran's foreign minister told state media today that talks and message exchanges with the U.S. are ongoing. U.S. crude closed at more than $87 a barrel Friday. That's $25 higher than when the war started. And gas prices are still $1.36 a gallon more. AAA says the average today is $4.34 a gallon. In the other major war, Ukrainian President Zelensky says he's still waiting on a response to a letter he sent to Congress and President Trump about the weapons his country needs.
9: President Zelensky Zelensky's letter, is seeking help in bolstering air defenses, particularly anti-ballistic missiles, of which he said Ukraine counts almost exclusively on America to provide. On CBS Face the Nation, Zelensky said delivery of weapons isn't keeping up with threats Ukraine faces.
10: This is very important. We need to increase the production.
9: In his letter, he also urged the United States to remain engaged. Gernal Scott, Fox News.
7: And the BBC reports at least 55 people died today after a massive explosion ripped through a village in rebel-controlled area of Burma, also known as

0: Hello, everyone. 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

0: rising from the heart of the swamp, a beacon of truth is casting its light. From sea to shining sea, The Vince Show. Here's Vince Colonnaise.
1: All right, 844-484-3872, 844-4-THE-USA. That's the way to join us today from coast to coast, from sea to shining sea. Joining us this hour, our buddy Dan Bongino will be stopping by the program. Always good to chat with Dan. Let me go to the President of the United States right now. He is in the midst of his cabinet meeting with all of his top officials. They were going to do this thing at Camp David today, but because of inclement weather in the nation's capital region today, the president last night decided to shift things back to the White House, and they're holding this meeting, as you so often see them do, in the cabinet room. This would be just feet away from the Oval Office. If you leave the Oval Office, just down the hallway, the cabinet room, and in there. It's very unusual, I think, for any president to assemble the cabinet with the frequency that President Trump does. But, you know, when Joe Biden was in office, they only had the cabinet get together in person like this, like

0: once or twice. It was almost never. Never. It was very difficult to get Joe Biden to do anything by himself, nevertheless, with a group of people. And the cabinet, I remember cabinet members reporting eventually, they're like, I haven't seen the president in years. Okay. Well, sounds like things are going great over there. The president was just asked a moment ago, and he's taking questions, as he so often does. It's yet another press conference. That should be, we should have a sound effect. Yet another Trump press conference. Yet another press conference. The media asking the president, you know, who's going to control the Strait of Hormuz? And this goes exactly to what I was telling you a moment ago, which is Iran, the IRGC telling the Iranian state media, which turns around and the American media then just dutifully covers whatever's in the Iranian state media, saying, Iran's going to control the Strait. Iran's going to control the Strait. That's the red line. The president says, that's nonsense. These are international waters. Iran's not going to control anything, and we will be watching over the Strait. Listen.
1: Iran wants control of the Strait of Hormuz. Would you accept a short-term deal that allows Iran and Oman to control the Strait? And would they have to open it immediately, or would you be open to that happening over a period of time?
2: No, the Strait's going to be open to everybody.
1: And who would control it?
2: International waters. Nobody's going to control it. We're going to watch over it. We'll watch over it. But nobody's going to control it. That's part of the negotiation that we have. They would like to control it. Nobody's going to control it. It's international waters, and Oman will behave just like everybody else, and we'll have to blow them up. They understand that. They'll be fine.
0: I like Oman catching strays in that one. It's like, Oman, yeah, Oman's going to get blown up if they try and mess with anything. So, no, the Strait's going to be wide open. Neither Oman nor Iran are going to be collecting fees from people or impeding the free flow of traffic in these international waters, these very important international waters. That's the deal. So in case you're wondering what the red lines are as the president. On the price of oil, Scott Bessent, the Treasury Secretary, who is very interested in seeing the global economy get back up and running, specifically for the benefit of the American economy. He wants to see these oil prices come down dramatically. And Scott Bessent shares that sentiment with so many Americans who would like to see those gas prices come down and all the other prices come down across the economy. Here's Treasury Secretary Bessent on that topic.
3: On the economy, two words, resilience and prosperity. The continued resilience of the economy speaks for itself, even during the conflict. And it speaks to the strength of your leadership. Pro-growth policies are creating conditions for American families and businesses to prosper. We're entering the second half of our 250th anniversary year with renewed optimism and momentum. It has never been a better time to be an American. And as you said earlier, we have a record number of Americans working. The economy that you are building is not only strong, but secure and resilient and better positioned to compete globally. Real GDP has risen 2.7% over the past four quarters, something that many economists said couldn't be done. In the first quarter of 2026, despite the Iran conflict, GDP grew at a 2% annual rate. The Atlanta Fed GDP now is predicting 4.3% for this quarter. In terms of prices, I believe the prices are transitory. Oil will be lower than pre-conflict levels when this ends. Natural gas is already down, as you mentioned. Drug and pharmaceutical prices, they are plummeting, and
0: big
3: rent
0: time
3: is down.
0: Big time.
3: We are more resilient to energy price fluctuations due to your energy dominance agenda, to regulatory efforts, and we have never sold so much energy to the rest of the world.
0: All right, so that, I think the biggest headline in that piece is what Scott Bessent said about the price of oil. He said it'll be lower than pre-conflict levels when the war with Iran is concluded here, when this deal is struck, when we get to, my guess is it'll be even sooner than that. If we get to the memorandum of understanding and then the ensuing 30-day period where we work out some of the technical details about them turning over the enriched uranium, we're going to see oil prices just absolutely go down very rapidly. We're already watching it today. Oil has been down below $90 a barrel today. I think at one point earlier today, it was around $88 a barrel. So we could see those numbers continue to go down pretty meaningfully. And that's going to save a lot of Americans a lot of money. A lot of money. For a good update from the Treasury Secretary, though, who is, isn't it nice to have a Treasury Secretary who's interested in the American economy? Isn't it? Wonderful. Scott Bessent. President Trump's got a lot of respect for that guy. And he's been, I think he's been great. He's been a real fighter for the country. As far as how the negotiations are going, here is an update. This is the Secretary of State Marco Rubio talking about the negotiations with Iran. Here's the president throwing to him.
2: Another man doing a fantastic job, I think we all agree, is Marco. You're all over the place, right? I watched you last night in three different locations. So tell us about Iran.
4: Well, first of all, the bottom line is Iran's never going to have a nuclear weapon. And if recent events have done anything, it's just remind us once again that they are the world's leading sponsor of terrorism. And they can never have a nuclear weapon. Now, the president's preference, Mr. President, your preference has told us repeatedly, is always to negotiate these things and to figure out if you can have agreements. Diplomacy is always the first option. And we continue to work on that. Your envoys, Mr. Woodcock and Kushner and others, the vice president, who have been very involved. And if we
0: there's the vice president being sidelined, by the way, Jim. You see that? When the Secretary of State references his key role in negotiations with Iran, that's because he's been sidelined in the negotiations.
4: Others, the vice president, who've been very involved. And if there's an agreement to be made, we want that to be made. I think there's been some progress and some interest. And we'll see over the next few hours and days whether progress could be made. I just want to remind everybody.
0: I think that's not a small thing. He said a few hours. I'm going to overread that a little bit. But when Marco Rubio says, hey, over the next few hours, things could get interesting, I'm taking that seriously.
4: This could be made. I just want to remind everybody, Mr. President, you know this well. You have other options available to you if that doesn't work.
0: Yeah.
4: But the bottom line is that we prefer the negotiated diplomatic route, and we're going to give it every chance to succeed.
0: You know what I love? The visual here, I'll explain to you. The president, to his right, he's got Marco Rubio. Seated directly across from him is J.D. Vance, as is customary. But seated to his right is the Secretary of State, Marco Rubio. Seated to his left is the Secretary of War, Pete Hegseth. What a visual. You know what I mean? Like, if you're the Iranians and you're looking at this right now, if you're the regime, if you're the gay deformed supreme leader that is occasionally getting these dispatches by messenger pigeon, and you're looking at this printed out photo of, okay, what's the cabinet meeting look like? You can choose your own adventure here, can't you? You pick one. Pick the path of diplomacy, that's Marco Rubio, or die in a missile strike, that's Pete Hegseth. These are your options. Choose wisely. Choose your own adventure. There's Hegseth with his American flag right there in his pocket square. It's great. So that's the message the president is sending at yet another very busy cabinet meeting. Here is the vice president of the United States. He was giving updates on the fraud task force that he's also busy operating, in addition to leading these negotiations with Iran. Here's J.D. Vance.
5: First of all, thank you for your leadership, sir, and for making it possible. I often find in the fraud task force that there sometimes are barriers that we need to break down, agencies that need to coordinate, and I'll come to the president and say, Mr. President, I need your permission to do, he'll say, for what, for the fraud task force, and he'll cut me off and say, yes, go do it. So the fact that we have dedicated presidential leadership is really what's made this possible, because it does require, we've got great people around the table, but sometimes these agencies don't know how to work together at the lower level, and that's one of the things we've had to turn on and force with the fraud task force.
0: That's great. So he's saying, hey, look, any presidential power I need to go after fraud, I'm getting it. It's been great. The president of the United States took a few minutes here to talk about all the fraud that they are tackling as an administration right now.
2: A couple of very strong women, too. But I was watching that last night. I said, I'm proud of you guys. In 2 months, we've exposed tens of billions of dollars of defrauded taxpayer money, prosecuted numerous fraudsters, Todd, and stopped billions of suspicious payments, very suspicious. Oh, you haven't seen anything yet? Well, you see, I'm getting reports from Todd, from JD. I've never seen anything like it, the kind of just hundreds of billions of dollars was stolen. And no other administration would do what we're doing. Just let it go. Everybody was getting rich. And I think we have a chance to save Social Security without doing anything to it by just the numbers of fraudulent.
0: Yeah. Isn't that amazing? There he is revealing secrets again. They should probably prosecute him. We need a special counsel to go after Trump for revealing secrets like we're about to prosecute fraudsters. I love how what happens. This is one of my favorite things about the president. He just overshares all the time to our benefit. It's always transparency. He says Todd Blanche. This is the Justice Department, right? Todd Blanche, J.D. Vance, who's got his own assistant attorney general, reports to him. He said, you wait until you see what they're about to do. Hundreds of billions of dollars being stolen, and we are locking these criminals up. I can't wait, Mr. President. Thank you for sharing. I can't wait till you share more. So much more ahead on The Vince Show.
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1: The director of national intelligence is still Tulsi Gabbard. She's staying through the end of the month of June. She's present because she's a cabinet member at the cabinet meeting today. And the president acknowledged her great record as the director of national intelligence and had some words to say about her. Here he is a short while ago. Listen.
2: First, I want to express our tremendous gratitude to our outgoing director of national intelligence, Tulsi Gabbard, who's a terrific person, actually.
1: Did you see that Tulsi Gabbard went and visited the gravesite of a war hero whose spouse had asked somebody in D.C. to pay a visit to it in Arlington this past weekend in memorial? She just posted to social media, would somebody visit my husband's gravesite? Tulsi Gabbard went and visited the site and took a photo and posted it online for her. Isn't that sweet? Sweet, very sweet.
2: Come up with some findings that were pretty good. And Tulsi's worked tirelessly to restore trust and focus, the intelligence, and with the intelligence community. They all respected her. They listened to her. She gave us leads that were pretty much, people thought they were dead, and they weren't dead. They were right there, and she was able to expose a lot of things that we used at the FBI with Cash and with Todd and with JD and everybody else. It was amazing.
1: I think he's hinting at election fraud stuff. You know, Fulton County, Georgia. Remember, she was there when that raid took place.
2: She dramatically reformed the Office of Director of National Intelligence and cutting the staff by 40%, and she prevented countless terrorists and cartel members from entering the United States. She exposed mountains of evidence related to the Russia hoax, one of the probably the greatest hoax in the history of our country. Although, when you look at the fraud coming out, there's a lot of them. I mean, honestly, there's a lot of them, but the Russia hoax, a great hoax, a very dangerous hoax, too, and revoked security clearances of officials involved, and she declassified numerous historic documents of special public interest, including related to the JFK and RFK assassinations, which everybody wanted to see, and we're now releasing a lot of things having to do with space, you know. People are very interested in that. It actually became the number one topic. We're releasing a lot of information having to do with extraterrestrial things, and people are totally fascinated by it. It's amazing. I wasn't sure if they would enjoy it. It's literally trending number one. Can you believe it? So a lot of people out there are liking it. But we're releasing all of that information. And Tulsi, we're praying for you and for your husband. Her husband's not feeling great, but he's going to feel great soon. You're going to get him better. And he's a wonderful guy. So just say hello and thank you for the great work you've done. We appreciate it. Thank you very much.
1: Wasn't that nice? A good send-off for Tulsi Gabbard. Again, she's got the next month. Does the media pay attention to what's going on? I've been seeing things like the former director of national intelligence. She's still there. They only pay a little bit of attention. Not enough. Not enough to tell you what's actually going on. Now, she's still there. She'll be doing the job through the end of June, an important transition phase there. And we'll see what else the president has to do with that role and so much more. I mean, whoever he nominates has to go through Senate confirmation. The president's got enough problems with the United States Senate right now. You know, he's just trying to get the Republicans in line. He's busy firing the ones who are out of line, who are just not pursuing the agenda the right way. John Cornyn just got canned because of all this. Yeah, no, it's fascinating. Hey, coming up here in just a few moments, we're going to have our buddy Dan Bongino stop by the program. Again, we'll have Dan come by. Dan stops by every other week or so. Every other week, yeah, we have him on biweekly. Dan will stop by the program. We trade off. I go over to his podcast on the alternating Wednesdays and talk to his massive audience there. And so so isn't that nice of us? We trade off massive audiences. We're like, hey, why don't you come join me for my massive audience? And you can talk to them, tell them your thoughts on the world. Dan's very good at assessing what the noise is and what the signal is. You know what I mean? This is kind of one of the major themes of this show where I was telling you today, it's like the media is falling for like even IRGC propaganda. They're like, well, Iran says this and Trump says this. No. You have to distinguish the signal from the noise. You have to know what actually matters and what the distraction is. Dan's very good at that. We'll chat with him, get an update on his thinking about the world, what he makes of all of it. It's coming up right here on The Vince Show.

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0: 844-484-3872. 844-4-THE-USA. And tell us what you think. 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
1: The President of the United States wrapping up at least the public portion of a cabinet meeting a few minutes ago, taking a ton of questions. Really edifying, as always, to hear that much transparency. But he was asked about that shooting outside the White House this weekend where another deranged person starts shooting on the Secret Service. The Secret Service, thank God, guns the guy down, stopping the attack. But the president just said, you know, look, I can't even think about it. Because if I thought about it, I wouldn't be a very good president. So he doesn't obsess over it. He just gets back about the business of being president of the United States. But my next guest knows a lot about protecting the president from these threats. He was a Secret Service agent for many years. Then he was the deputy director of the FBI. And now he's a good friend and a fellow host on Rumble. The great Dan Bongino joins me again here on the program. Dan, good to have you with us as always, sir.
2: Hey, Vince, this is absolutely serendipitous, perfect timing, and totally unintentional. I had no idea what you wanted to talk about today at all. We do not coordinate topics in advance. But no more than a few minutes ago, I had like a kind of an interview, a sit down with the director of the Secret Service. I kid you not, you can ask Jasmine. So like, I am very primed to talk about this, even though we did not coordinate this at all. So
1: wait, you interviewed, just to be clear, you interviewed Sean Curran. He wasn't interviewing you because you're a suspicious figure or anything, right?
2: No. Well, maybe it was a surreptitious interview on the DL, but no, on the non-DL, well, we were just chatting. You know, I've known him forever. I mean, our first assignment together was back in, I don't know, 2003 or four. Like, I've known him 20 years. But it was fascinating to get his perspective on a number of things that I've addressed that I thought were maybe some issues they were having with the Secret Service. And one of them, which I brought up on the air, because this is the most threatened president of any president. Maybe not, I can't speak back to James K. Polk or whatever. However, I've never seen anything like it in my, 20 plus years in law enforcement. And the things they're doing, the enhancements to their counter assault team, basically their SWAT team, they're called CAT, not SWAT in the Secret Service, but the pipelines they're developing from the special forces into the Secret Service CAT team is like nothing they've ever done before. Just for some perspective, you obviously want heavy weapons people in case there's an organized attack. I mean, we saw what happened at the correspondence dinner, times that by 40, right? You need heavy weapons personnel and tactical gear. It's not just a bunch of guys in suits with handguns that are going to be able to stop that.
1: Right.
2: So the way it used to work in the past is it was maybe a 5 to 8 year pipeline before a field agent could even try out for that special weapons team in the Secret Service. What he's done, which is really revolutionary, is he's taken this pipeline from the U.S. military special forces personnel directly into there. And the genius of that is, think about this, Vince. You get some of these men in special forces, whether anything from Army Rangers to Green Berets to Navy SEALs, right? These guys in their late 30s, let's just be honest, are probably in better shape than 99% of your average 18-year-olds. They just are.
1: Yes.
2: Matter of fact, I would argue in their 50s they are.
1: Yes.
2: So if you can get 5 or 10 years of serviceable special weapons team time out of them in the Secret Service after their honorable, decorated military careers, then you could do it. That's why I guess I sound so excited. I just stopped talking to them just a few minutes ago and was just ecstatic to hear that they're working on this right now. So what a great idea.
1: And those guys get, they see a lot of action. I mean, they get a lot of reps in. They develop things that no other human being has access to. And as a result, are exactly the kind of guys that you want in a dangerous situation that develops spontaneously.
2: Right. Their computer, their brain responds differently to the fog of war. I've never been in combat. I wouldn't dare speak about it because I've never been in combat. Now, I've had a couple incidents with the NYPD that were hostile, but they were nothing like being in an active combat zone.
1: Yes.
2: 30, 40 days, every 6 months in theater somewhere. It's not even comparable,
1: Yes.
2: And their computer responds differently to the fog of war, and that time from first contact to action is going to be so much quicker because they're just used to this. Like you just said, it's like they've been at the plate so many more times than anyone else in the game. They've seen all the pitches already.
1: Yep.
2: So it's just an incredible idea. And to hear him talk about the technology that they've implemented since I left a long time ago, I talked about this when I was in my last job with him too. It's, you know, refreshing because you are going to continue to see this against this president. It's just sad.
1: Can I ask you about the human component to this? Sean Curran, of course, was depicted in that famous photograph covering the president on that stage in Butler, Pennsylvania. Everyone could see him there. That's how so many of us became familiar with him, protecting the president of the United States that day. What kind of relationship did those two men have, having been through these attempts on the president's life? They must be very bound up together.
2: Well, they are. Well, one thing President Trump is known for, which, I mean, you don't have to know him personally. You can see it in his public actions, is he's very loyal. Even when, I mean, you saw it today, even at the, not to get off topic, but at the cabinet meeting, you know, Tulsi Gabbard, the DNI, is leaving. Right. Her husband, tragically, is sick with cancer. And he made a point to take a good 5 minutes at the cabinet meeting and make it not about him, but about someone else. Even when, you know, people leave the administration, and there's a whole bunch of theories out there about this stuff. Like, that's not how he is in real life at all. Like, I remember when I left, he was all about, like, can I be, your first guest on the show? I thought he was kidding when he said that, actually. And then the show came out, he's like, are we doing the show or what? But that's the way he is with Sean. He's got a bond with Sean. He wanted him, you know, for the position. And he's very loyal to him. And I think that FaceTime Sean's had with him over the years, he was his special agent in charge, Sean was, yes, when he was, in between 45 and 47 as a former president, soon to be candidate. So you just can't replicate that FaceTime and trust that comes with repeated contact with people and seeing how they respond in the real world. And I'm glad to see that they're doing, you know, really big transformative things over there, because this threat is just a 9,000 RPM red line.
1: That's encouraging. I was saying this week when I saw this attack outside the White House, I think people forget, because it almost feels like it happens with such frequency that it becomes easy to forget. There's been a lot of incidents at the perimeter of the White House. There's every so often a guy with a gun shows up and starts shooting and will shoot the side of the White House, or somebody will jump the fence and take and run into the White House. Years ago, we saw, I think Obama was in office during this one, when a guy ran into the White House and was running around on the bottom level of the White House. That's why they had to build the gates even higher. And then we see sometimes people ram vehicles into the gates outside the building. Dan, you would know better than most. Do the guys who protect the perimeter of the White House, do they all realize the extent to which they have a very non-zero probability of engaging in an armed conflict with a bad guy?
2: You know, they do, but it's one of those things, I don't know how to say without sounding callous, but when you're an agent out there every day, you obviously realize, like, you're a magnet for assassins. Like, the president of the United States is top five targets in the world at any given time, no matter how high profile or low profile a president you are. But if you went about your life thinking about that all the time, I think you would just drive yourself mad and drive yourself crazy. So I think they recognize it at a base level, but and they're ready for it. But it is a public building. And, you know, I heard there were some commentators on the news, and they said, you know, maybe we should consider expanding the perimeter of the White House. I just think that's a really bad idea. It's a public place. We are a republic. I just think that's a really bad idea. Security's tough, but security's only going to be tough. Yeah. We're always balancing that liberty and security equation. But the White House is an example of that. You got to keep the place open. Not necessarily anybody just walk in the front door, but expanding the perimeter is a bad idea.
1: And there's something spiritually lost about making it even more of a fortress. I didn't like when they had to elevate the fence. I was like, man, this is just a bad look. There was a time when Teddy Roosevelt was president of the United States, the Rough Riders used to stop by the White House. They'd bang on the windows to get his attention. And it's like, you can't do that now. Like, nobody can approach the White House. But there was an era in America where you could actually go and knock on the door. And it really is. It's so sad, Dan, that we've got to a point where you've got to figure out how many perimeters can we establish just to protect the president of the United States.
2: Yeah, I mean, you could walk the perimeter out, you know, five or six blocks. I mean, you could close it off, you know, the NEOB, the new executive office building. You could, on 17th up there, you could shut all that down too. But what does that really say, about us? It's a really hard job to do for the guys to constantly balance that. But the thing about doing that job every day is you do get really savvy for signs, you know, to look for. Like, if someone was illegally carrying a gun, they they do that thing that, you know, we would call like the duck walk. Well, they'll use their elbow. If you've seen it, the police officers out there know exactly when they're all nodding their heads. They're always afraid of losing the gun if it's tucked in the waist, because usually not in a holster. So they'll feel it with their either inner forearm or their elbow, and it looks like they're like clucking their, like a wing. And once you see stuff, and they'll do it by instinct. They don't even do it, you know, because they want to. They just do it because they're afraid of losing the gun.
1: Yes.
2: And you get very perceptive to things like that. And the uniform division officers and the counter surveillance teams that are trained to look for this stuff, they go through drills like this over and over. And I mean, it's not, you know, it's not 100%, obviously, but they get very good. And you'll see, like, they'll even call something out, like, hey,
1: we had that a couple weeks ago. We had one of these incidents just outside the White House. It wasn't this one from this weekend. It was a different one. There was a guy walking. They said they saw a plainclothes, an undercover officer, I guess, saw what looked like an outline of a weapon. They sent a uniform officer over to approach the guy to begin questioning him. He draws his gun, starts firing, and that's when they get into an exchange of gunfire. So, I mean, this is happening just a few weeks ago.
2: Yeah, you get really good at, you know, whatever you want to call it, the sixth sense, the, you know, the antenna. They do this over and over again all day. And you know, if you're at the White House, it's mostly tourists, you know, a lot of the locals. I mean, you and me are DC guys. We've lived there. You know, no one really stops by the White House. You know, you just don't do it. If you do it, you do it because there are people in town who are tourists, and you take them to the White House. They all have the same look. Take a selfie, whatever. No one's like looking around and staring at like the security guys and look, you know, so the signs are usually, you know what I'm talking about.
1: I do.
2: If you go down there, 99% of people all have the same look. Take a selfie, do whatever. They're not, you know, staring at the police officer's gun and, you know, focused like a laser on. That's probably a sign.
1: Yeah.
2: Up.
1: Yeah, there's a very big problem. Dan, finally, as you point out, we don't pre-plan our conversations, but I wanted to talk about the Secret Service with you today, because I always like your wisdom on this subject. Do you get the impression, I probably know the answer to this. Do the Secret Service guys look up to the president and his demeanor? Like that, after, you know, I always respected President Trump, but after Butler, my view on him changed for the better, and I didn't realize it could improve as much as it did. I saw that, I was like, holy cow, that was a masculine response. The guy stands up and he just got shot, and he says, fight, fight, fight. I mean, the agents who are volunteering to put their lives on the line to protect this guy, they must be impressed by this.
2: Well, you know, I'm a spreadsheets guy. All I can tell you from personal anecdotes from agents who've shared with me, you know, when I got on, going to PPD, the Presidential Protective Division, was really, really hard. I don't want to give numbers. Say there were 5,000 agents. They weren't, but just say less than probably 500. That's not the number either, but it was a very small number would go to the protection detail. There's a rumor, you know, out there, because you watch movies, that, or a myth out there, I should say, better said, that everybody goes to the presidency. It's not the case. Matter of fact, a very small fraction of people ever make it. The applications, we'll say, or the emails that would go in for open assignments to get on the president's detail went just bananas with President Trump. Like, everybody wanted to be part of it. They wanted to be part of the aura, the mystique, you know, the excitement of the president, the change.

0: average agent he was. I'm just telling you, those are numbers. I don't think it had anything to do with anybody's politics. I mean, a lot of guys are conservative, but I honestly don't think that was even it. I think it was just that you had a guy who, you know, was a president who acted like it and brought the excitement. Well, no one wants to be part of a boring administration. You just don't. And he was the guy. I had one guy tell me, you know, he had, you know, they all have military code names. One guy joked with me, he goes, yeah, I just call him the emperor instead of the emperor. He goes, yeah. He goes, when he walks in a room, it feels like the emperor walking in. I said, you're kidding. He's like, nah, man, that's my name for him. I said,
1: somewhere across this country, there's a lefty screeching at the sun that you just said that. Thank you, Dan. I appreciate you, brother. Always good to talk to you.
0: That's why I said it. That's specifically why I said it.
1: I love it. Dan Bongino's got a great podcast. It's on every morning, 10 a.m. Eastern Time, rumble.com/Bongino. Thank you, Dan. Good to talk to you. Talk to you on Wednesday of next week.
2: Thanks a lot. Talk to you.
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8: All right, that was great talking to Dan. You know, Dan, one of the things that I contemplated chatting about with Dan was that Spencer Pratt candidacy going on in Los Angeles right now. Dan loves this, and I said, why, actually? Because I just love, like, that Spencer is just a guy who's got, it just seems like he's got nothing left to lose because, you know, his house burned down and the left refuses to let him rebuild. And so the poor guy is just like, what am I to do? So he's running for office to try and fix this problem, and not just for himself, but for every Angeleno that he can possibly help out. I love it. It's great. We've got some new audio from Spencer Pratt, who's just, He's just absolutely slapping reporters around who are trying to, like, turn the... What makes you think you should be mayor? What experience do you have? You're being judged by the worst people imaginable. It's great. And Spencer Pratt's doing a good job. I've got some details on that. Some local reporter in Los Angeles. What are you going to do about the homeless problem? The homeless problem. You know, it's a drug problem, right?
6: What are your plans for the over 40,000 homeless in Los Angeles?
9: Yeah. Well, they're not homeless. They're drug addicts. Most of these people are addicted to fentanyl and meth. This isn't Spencer
6: making it up. Are you saying they don't have homes?
9: There is places for all of these people to sleep in L.A. No matter what anybody tells you, we have housing and shelter for everyone that's living on the street. They are choosing to be on the street because they want to do drugs. They don't want rules. They don't want to listen. They want to have animals to abuse. This idea that they're forced on the street right now is a lie.
8: You ever hear somebody say something and you know in your gut he's being exactly right, that he's saying the truth out loud in a venue where it's very rarely uttered?
9: That our city is perpetuating. We've paid $24 billion to house these 40,000 people. There are spots for all of these people. They are choosing because they're an addict and you can do fentanyl and sewer meth on the sidewalk with no repercussions. These places are not as, they have to follow some rules. You can't torture a dog in some of these houses. You can't just attack people. You can't just be naked.
6: Where are you going to move?
9: Well, I just released a 9-minute video. So you can.
6: I think I saw your video.
9: Yeah. So it's very detailed.
6: But it's going to take time to build the facility and money.
9: No.
6: How fast do you think you can do it?
9: These people can literally, I went to Washington and I saw miles of the most insane prefabricated housing and building. I asked all the CEOs of these companies, said, how long does this take? I met with FEMA and HUD. 3 days. 3 days. And all of this is cheaper than trying to take over, kick senior citizens out of their buildings. This is what happens. They kick them out, and then the NGOs come in, and they spend 4 years. This is LA. This is LA's timetable.
6: Where is this facility going to be?
9: It's on federal, beautiful federal land property.
6: Where? In LA County?
9: Well, when I'm mayor, I'll go meet with the federal government, and I'll get the property. Right now, I'm just running, so I can't give you the exact address because I don't have the legal responsibility to go represent Los Angeles and say, can I have this land? But when I'm mayor, I promise you, because we have the Olympics coming and everybody in the government wants LA to be the number one most beautiful.
8: How could they not be attracted to this in LA? More ahead.

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1: This is the story of a very special woman. 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
4: Still not there. Fox News, I'm Jamal Osman. Here's what's happening. President Trump is reportedly not satisfied with the current peace proposal between the U.S. and Iran. Fox's Alex Hogan at the White House.
5: President Trump has submitted tougher terms to Iran. Iran's top negotiator today says no agreement will be reached until Iran's rights are secured. A White House official tells Fox that President Trump will only make a deal that is good for America and satisfies his red lines. Iran can never possess a nuclear weapon. It's a different story coming out of Tehran. Iran's foreign ministry says discussions center on ending the war, not on nuclear plans. Some Democrats this week argue the conflict is only strengthening Iran.
4: The current deal would reopen the Strait of Hormuz without an extended ceasefire for 60 days. And that's while negotiators continue talks over Iran's nuclear program. Staying in the Middle East, Israeli troops have captured a strategic mountain topped with a crusader-built castle in southern Lebanon in the deepest incursion of the country in more than 25 years, the military reported on Sunday. A massive data breach has impacted the world's largest cruise line.
6: Carnival Corporation says sensitive information belonging to nearly 6 million travelers was hacked. The breach included names, passport numbers, dates of birth, and driver's license details. The company says a social engineering attack allowed an unauthorized actor to deceive an employee to gain access to the data. In addition to Carnival Cruise Line, the company's portfolio also includes Holland America and Princess Cruise Lines, among others. The company is offering customers in the U.S. 2 years of free credit monitoring. Pam Puso, Fox News.
4: The World Health Organization reports that five patients have recovered from a rare type of Ebola virus in eastern Congo. You're listening to Fox News.
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0: play and learn is amazing, but not every child gets to be carefree. 1 in 6 kids in the U.S. are hungry. 1 in 6. 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

0: rising from the heart of the swamp, a beacon of truth is casting its light. From sea to shining sea, The Vince Show. Here's Vince Colonnaise.
1: All right, 844-484-3872, 844 for the USA. That's the way to join us today from coast to coast. From sea to shining sea. A lot going on right now. The breaking news, now Fox reporting, the president appears to be getting closer to possibly signing the next step of a deal with Iran, a memorandum of understanding. He's considering it right now, contemplating applying his signature to a memorandum of understanding. We will see if he accepts that. We'll always keep our ears and eyes open for breaking news. We're also expecting some remarks from the White House today regarding the state of our economy, all sorts of things, which is great. Among the people who tracks it more closely than almost anybody is my next guest, the White House correspondent for the Daily Caller, my White House correspondent, Reagan Reese. Reagan, great to have you with us, as always.
2: Thanks for having me.
1: And Reagan, I want to start with congratulations. Congratulations are in order. Reagan apparently, for some reason, said yes to Dylan Houseman. He is the managing editor over at the Daily Wire, not to be confused with the Daily Caller, both great websites, but he's the managing editor at the Daily Wire. And this past weekend, when was the proposal? We found out about it this past weekend.
2: Yeah, it was about a week ago.
1: Well, congratulations. And you said yes.
2: Thank you.
1: How much hesitancy did you have?
2: None.

0: It was so funny. I mean, when you know you're going to say yes, it almost feels a little performative to do like a proposal. I was kind of like, can you just gift me the ring? Like, I know I'm going to say yes. It wasn't much of a surprise. But, you know, it's the men love to do the proposal. I think it's kind of their special
1: moment. Wait, hold on a second. Wait a second. No, first of all, that is not true at all. That entire sequence is one of the most nerve-wracking experiences of my entire life. The whole reason we do it is because we think the women love the proposal. You telling me this is just a thing for the dudes?
0: Yeah, I think it's their moment. I don't know. I mean, it is a little, it is, I would say Dylan was definitely nervous he wanted to execute the proposal to my liking.
1: Yes.
0: But I would like to think that the men like it too. And I'm going to stick with that.
1: Okay, fine. You can stick with that. One more thing on this and then we'll get to the big news of the day. So people may not realize this, but the two of you, did you get to know each other at the Daily Caller? Is that where you two met in the first place?
0: Yes. So I started as a fellow on the Daily Caller News Foundation, which is our sister organization. And I started playing softball for the Daily Caller team. And that's really how we got to know each other, became friends, and things went from there.
1: Oh, okay. That was the first diamond in your relationship. Okay, so then you get to know Dylan. Now here's the fun part. Dylan ends up being your boss at one point. Dylan is the editor-in-chief of the Daily Caller. You're the White House correspondent. And I know it's very scandalous in 2026 to ever say this, but the two of you, of course, were dating very happily for years. Dylan left, became the managing editor at the Daily Wire, and now has proposed to you. The two of you are getting married. So you're saying that in 2026, it's okay to have a scandalous relationship from time to time. In fact, that's kind of the way these things start sometimes.
0: 100%. My mom always said to me, like, you never know where you're going to meet someone. You might meet them at work. And you obviously have to be professional about it. And it can be tricky to navigate at times. But I have never been on the dating apps. I'm Gen Z. I met Dylan in person, and I encourage everyone to like get out of the house and meet people that way, because it's so much better for our relationship, that we got to meet each other in person. And especially when you're looking for someone who shares the same values of you as you, and you live in Washington, D.C., oftentimes work is the best place to find those people.
1: Yeah.
0: So, I think, we need to kind of get rid of the taboo that's on dating in the workplace.
1: Yeah. Yeah, of course. And also, like, you know what's great is she said you two share views. They're both so patriotic and right wing. It's wonderful. I love it so much. Well, anyway, congratulations again. Let me talk to you about how your day started, because I was surprised. I saw your social media feed to open the show actually talking about some of this. You were just outside Union Station, Columbus Circle, great statue of Christopher Columbus. And I got to be honest, Reagan, I went for many years not even knowing that that was supposed to be a fountain. And suddenly this morning, there's water flowing out of it. It looks gorgeous. And I got to see it on your video. What happened today?
0: Yeah, so as a part of the Make DC Safe and Beautiful Again task force that the president started, Secretary Burgum and the Interior Department and the National Park Service have been going around Washington, D.C., essentially making it beautiful again. There's so many fountains in D.C. that aren't running, or, you know, parks that need to be restored. And so Columbus Circle is the first thing you see when you come out of Union Station, which is one of the most grand train stations in the country. It's the best train station in Washington, D.C.
1: Yeah.
0: And it's the circle, and it's, like you said, it's been overrun by rats, by homeless encampments. The fountain has not been on, I believe, since 2007, and it's been covered in graffiti. I mean, almost 2 years ago, there were pro-Hamas protests, and they were burning the American flag and just completely run down. And today it is working again. It is beautiful. It's restored. And so there was a ribbon cutting today. And right now there's a fence that goes around Columbus Circle. They've been doing the construction. That is coming down, and it will be fully open to the public tomorrow.
1: Did you get, I don't know if you could tell, but did you see people around you? Was the public attentive to what was going on? Were people kind of fixated on the

0: fact that suddenly there's water flowing at this site that hasn't had water flowing at it for nearly two decades now?
1: During the press conference, there were people trying to peek through and take photos, and you could hear a little bit of cheering and chatter behind us. But the fence is, you're not able to see through the fence. So there was like a little break in the fence where I saw some kids, you know, some field trips poking through trying to see what was going on. So I think truly the people who were in this press conference and then the people who have seen my video are really the first people to know that this has happened.
0: You know, I am not in the city that often these days, but you're in the, you're there all the time. How much have you seen it change, Reagan?
1: I used to live on Capitol Hill and I used to commute every day through Union Station, and it felt, first, it just felt so unsafe. And so I would actually walk around the station to try to avoid going into the station at the last possible opportunity. And I remember one time I tried to cut through Columbus Circle because I was like, oh, this kind of looks nice. Maybe I could cut through here. And a bunch of rats ran out in front of me. It kind of smelled from the homeless encampments. And I was like, oh, this is gross. I'm never doing this again. And so, I mean, that this is one major difference. But every day I walk past the park right in front of the White House. I'm blanking on its name. But
0: Lafayette,
1: they've been doing a lot of construction there. And the fountains also in that park have started to turn on. And I love to walk by that park and when it, you know, eat lunch there. And so that's like one thing that I've noticed as well as I've gone through the city is these parks are starting to look cleaner, fresher. I know that they said today, even at the press conference, they fixed all the grass. Like the grass wasn't growing properly and it wasn't healthy. And so they've been fixing just the grass at these parks, which is making a big difference. And so I really, when the city,
0: it's hard to grow grass underneath like a poop filled homeless tent. That's a big problem.
1: Very true.
0: Not the perfect conditions for that tall fescue that you want to get growing. So yeah, no, so they're fixing all that. They're fixing even the landscaping all over the place.
1: Yes, it feels, and you know, you pair that with the National Guard walking around the city, and now it's the summertime and it's going to be warmer. It really feels beautiful. And they were talking about how this is Columbus Circle is America's front door. A lot of people, a lot of tourists come to Union Station, come into the city through Union Station. Yeah. And the first thing they'll see is Columbus Circle. And I think that it's, you want people who come across the country, across the world, to have a great impression of Washington, D.C.
0: Yeah.
1: And I think it's really going to be remarkable for so many people who come to the nation's capital.
0: I love it. It's so cool. You should check out Reagan Reese's X account today. She's got a great, great video up of the improvements. As far as what's going on at the White House today, I see that Treasury Secretary Scott Bessent is set to address you and the rest of the press corps today. What do you expect is on the agenda for the Treasury Secretary?
1: Well, it's definitely going to be an Iran-heavy press briefing, as I think the last three have been. And I also think that we're going to start to talk about Cuba and what's going on in Cuba. We know the government's imposed some economic sanctions on Cuba. There's been some reporting this morning that the U.S. government expects Cuba to fall by this summer and that they have a plan for some military action in the country. And I think we're going to get a little bit of that as well. You know, Treasury Secretary, obviously, it's going to be Treasury focused, but I try to remember these people are filling in for Caroline Leavitt, and you can ask Caroline Leavitt anything about the administration. And so I also expect them to take some, I'm sure there'll be some fun off-topic questions as well.
0: Bessent's great, too. Scott Bessent's fantastic at handling himself and smacking people around if necessary. I love that. Although reportedly sometimes literally smacking people around, we've heard
1: about it. I don't know
0: if we'll see that today. Lastly, it looks like something he may discuss today is the launch of those Trump accounts. That Trump accounts app just came out, which the reports say that the families can now download it. CNBC says it's a key next step in the launch of these investing accounts for children. that could include seed money of up to $1,000. This is obviously the Department of the Treasury handling this. My guess is that'll be a major feature, perhaps, of the opening remarks today from Scott Bessa.
1: Yeah, definitely. I think as we get closer to the midterms, you're going to see the administration really push these Trump accounts and this be a focal point of their messaging. This comes under the Big Beautiful Bill. That's another part that we know that the GOP is really going to be hammering moving into the midterms. And so, you know, it definitely comes to their advantage to wrap up the war and then to be able to start talking about all the things that they were able to bring in this bill. And I know that Bessin has been touring the country. He's been making some stops around the country to talk about Trump accounts. And that, I think, has really gone underreported because of, you know, things that we've been dealing with overseas.
0: Yeah, no, there's a lot going on. As always, thank you for covering all of it. Reagan Reese, White House correspondent for The Daily Caller. Thank you. Have a great time today, as always.
1: Thank you, Vince.
0: And congratulations again. More ahead on The Vince Show.
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0: show focused on what's good for America. 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
1: Yeah, we are expecting to hear from Scott Bessent today. Curious if he's going to give us some more detail on what he expects is going to happen to the economy if this memorandum of understanding really does get a signature. Here's what he had to say yesterday at the cabinet meeting.
2: On the economy, two words, resilience and prosperity. The continued resilience of the economy speaks for itself, even during the Iran conflict, and it speaks to the strength of your leadership. Pro-growth policies are creating conditions for American families and businesses to prosper. We're entering the second half of our 250th anniversary year with renewed optimism and momentum. It has never been a better time to be an American. And as you said earlier, we have a record number of Americans working. The economy that you are building is not only strong, but secure and resilient and better positioned to compete globally. Real GDP has risen 2.7% over the past four quarters, something that many economists said couldn't be done. In the first quarter of 2026, despite the Iran conflict, GDP grew at a 2% annual rate. The Atlanta Fed GDP now is predicting 4.3% for this quarter. In terms of prices, I believe the prices are transitory. Oil will be lower than pre-conflict levels when this ends. Natural gas is already down, as you mentioned. Drug and pharmaceutical prices, they are plummeting, and rent is down. We are more resilient to energy price fluctuations due to your energy dominance agenda, deregulatory efforts, and we have never sold so much energy to the rest of the world.
1: Yeah, and we're going to be back in a very, very good position as soon as we get the Strait open. You get the Strait open, the global energy economy is wide open. Those prices come way down. We've seen great trends this week. In fact, the markets have responded very positively to the news that the president seems to be approaching a deal here. But again, Axios and Fox with the report that the president is contemplating a signature. We'll see if Scott Bessent has more information for us when he handles the White House press conference today. That's coming up in a short while. He might have some more detail here. But this feels very real. That's from my perspective. And I think that means something. This ain't a hoax. There's something up at the White House, and we'll see if it produces a real deal with Iran. Coming up on the program, I want to explore the left's ongoing attempts to retcon history to change it entirely. Dr. Jill Biden, the fake doctor in the White House in the last administration, she's now saying that she believes her husband had a stroke at a pivotal moment. You don't want to laugh about strokes, but she's lying so badly about all of it. I've got the details coming up. And, of course, the media cover-up involved as well. More ahead on The Vince Show.
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0: 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Call 844-484-3872. 844-4-THE-USA. And let's hear what you have to say. The Vince Show.
1: You know, there were a lot of bad people working inside of that Biden White House. But, you know, the one who really stands out probably doesn't get enough attention for her evil designs. Jill. Dr. Jill. The driving force behind the madness. You know, at any moment, Jill Biden could have pulled the ripcord here. She could have said, you know what? My husband's in no shape to do this. Love you, sweetheart. But we should probably hang it up. This is not going to work. You don't have the wherewithal to do this job. But she never did that, did she? She never intervened. The whole stinking country could see. The whole stinking country could see. Everybody could see what was going on inside the White House. And we were served up this preposterous, insulting game of pretend over the course of 4 years that Joe Biden was of sound mind. Everything is fine. Don't you worry about the Easter Bunny guiding him off the South Lawn. Don't you worry about that. Don't you worry about the fact that he is shaking hands with the air at the end of every event. Don't you worry that he's meandering about, bumping into walls. Don't you worry. Everything's totally fine. Nothing's here. Don't you worry that he never met with the cabinet ever. That he could only do events within a 15-minute window. I reported to you some time ago. Jim, I'm not sure if it was in this program or not, but there's something I learned a while ago from people who would know, from law enforcement sources, that the way things usually work in Washington, D.C., if there's going to be presidential movement, if you're going to move the president from one location to another, usually there's just enough advance time that you can notify the relevant law enforcement agencies to get people into position so you can shut down the relevant roads. You know what I mean? So if you're going to move the president across town, you've got to give people overtime. You have to make sure there's enough cops so you can close down various roadways, give space for the motorcade to move through. You need people to do this stuff to secure the president of the United States. In the Biden era, the way it worked was the White House was not sure from day to day whether Joe Biden was having a good day or a bad day. They had no idea whether he would be capable of doing a public event. So they would check with him in the morning. They would check in with him to see if he was capable of doing a public event. And in the event that they got a good enough, then they started alerting everyone. Get out there. We got to secure the roads. It'd be chaos. It was not like this with other presidents. It was not like this with Trump. It wasn't like this with Obama. This was unique to Biden. Pandemonium for law enforcement as they had to figure out how to get people into position because they would have a surprise event that was predicated on Joe Biden's condition being good enough to have him do it. In fact, one of the reasons why it was a surprise is because the White House didn't even put it on the schedule, anticipating that it wouldn't be able to happen. That's how the Biden era operated. And the rest of us could tell from the outside, you knew. You looked at it, and it was identifiable either because you were basically aware that, like, humans are not supposed to look like that. They're supposed to have more function than what I'm seeing on television. Or because maybe you know somebody in your own life who has succumbed to that kind of decline. And it's sad. It's awful. It's tough to deal with. It's very tough for the people who are trying to love that person and just this relationship that you once had with them, this intimate sort of close relationship.

0: relationship is broken by the lapses in their memory, their inability to communicate, whatever those issues are. It's sad. But in a loving relationship, you intervene and you go, okay, what can we do to take care of them? Don't give them more tasks. Don't put them in charge of the most important country on planet Earth. Instead, see to their needs. But that's not what Jill did, is it? That's not what Jill did. Jill was in it for Jill. The Biden family's fortunes were resting on their access to the White House. They orchestrated entire cover-ups to try and prevent people from knowing about it. And then when they got into office and people were like, hey, wait a second, what's up with this? They orchestrated a sweetheart plea deal for Hunter Biden to get out of trouble. And then in the end, of course, Joe Biden pardoned his entire family. One of the primary reasons the Bidens wanted in was to orchestrate a cover-up of their own corruption. And Jill was the keeper of the keys. She was the one with the wherewithal to make these decisions. And so here we are. And now she's releasing a book. Is that what this is, Jim? She's doing interviews because it's a book. You got to promote the book. And people are asking obvious questions like, well, when did you know your husband couldn't think? When did that come up? What about that debate performance? Like they put him on stage. Remember why they put him on stage so early? Remember, this was early in 2024. Very unusual to have a general election debate this early. Why did they do it? The reason Democrats did it this early, and President Trump agreed to everything. Remember, it was a CNN debate. He was like, I don't care. Literally, you come up with you can have a rigged judge, which they did. They had CNN. You can have the rigged network. You can set it for whatever date you want. I don't care. I just need to get on stage with you and I need to debate. Those were Trump's terms. And it drove the right crazy at the time. You remember that? Because the right's like, what? You're going to go with CNN? The one debate, you're going to have CNN moderated? This is crazy. But the reason the left did it so early is because if Joe Biden was going to spectacularly fail on that debate stage, as they anticipated, they needed to have it happen early. That's why they did it early. The timing was intentional. The earlier they did it, the more time they had to replace him. So the second he flops on stage, boom, screw the primary voters, to hell with them. We'll just put Kamala Harris in. We'll run her and we'll see what happens. And there was a big fight about that, too. You had people in the Democrat Party who did not want Kamala Harris to be the nominee. But she got forced down the throats of all those Democrat primary voters, and the American people, thank the good Lord, made it too big to rig and booted her tail out of American politics, hopefully forever, but we'll see. So that's why they did it. And so Jill is now being asked questions about it, like, what accounts for that performance? And she says, with a straight face, she says, you know, that she tells CBS this week, it was so unusual. I thought he was having a stroke. I've never seen him like this, neither before nor after. Only on that one night during those hours, that was the only time Joe Biden has ever had any sort of mental problem. Here's Jill.
1: Were you horrified as you saw it unfold?
2: I wasn't horrified. I was frightened because I had never, ever seen Joe like that before or since.
0: She's such a liar.
2: Never.
1: Or since.
2: Yes. Or
1: You've
2: since.
1: You've never seen him like
2: never.
1: That?
2: No.
1: What happened?
2: I don't know what happened. I mean, as I watched it, I thought, oh, my God, he's having a stroke. And it scared me to death.
0: Robert Hur saw it. Robert Hur said, I can't even prosecute this guy. The guy can't even think and complete English sentences. I can't. How is a jury going to find this guy guilty? We can't bring a case against him. That was Robert Hur. Remember that? For Joe Biden's theft of classified documents as both a senator and vice president of the United States. Hey, I just can't prosecute him. The guy can't think. Well, what one would it would stand to reason that there's a follow-up conversation about maybe he shouldn't be president of the United States. Maybe. But Jill says, that was the only time I've ever seen that. It was shocking. I was shocked by that exchange. No. You think about Jill. Jill Biden was either lying this weekend, which of course she was, or she was lying immediately after the debate. Because remember what she told Joe on a rally stage following that one presidential debate? You did it, Joe!
2: Joe, you did such a great job. You answered every question. You knew all the... What?
3: Trump do? Why? Yes.
0: Not
3: so
0: very bright.
3: Say it with me. Si, se, puede.
0: Not all that clever. First of all, don't ask the audience what Trump did if they don't actually have an answer that they're unified on. I mean, that she built a trap for herself. That's terrible crowd work. And what did Trump do? And you heard people yell, nothing or whatever, lie. They just all yelled out random words. It's like, you don't know what you're doing. But she's up there and she says, you did great. You answered all the questions. And I remember, you know, you and I, of course, we saw that. We're like, that is pathetic. That's pathetic. Way to go, Joe. You breathed. You did the bare minimum. You had a pulse. Like giving him credit for showing up. You showed up tonight. And also she lied. He didn't answer all the questions. He what was it? We beat Medicare. Remember that? And the President Trump had the easiest possible time. You know, President Trump's a good debater, but you didn't need to be a great debater to destroy Joe Biden in that debate. President Trump looked at the moderators. And he goes, I have no idea what he just said. None of us did. Nobody knew what Joe Biden was talking about. Oh, you have that clip too? Here's Biden. Yeah, here's Biden short-circuiting live on that debate stage. Or dead on that debate stage, whatever condition he was in.
4: The total initiative relative to what we're going to do with more Border Patrol and more asylum officers.
5: President Trump?
6: I really don't know what he said at the end of that sentence. I don't think he knows what he said either. Look.
0: No, he did. You do wonder, was there any Democrat who was watching that who was like, man, Joe Biden's really crushing it?
7: No.
0: No, you say that now, Leslie. I happen to think that there were. I think that Harry Sisson kid, you know that kid? I bet you he was watching and going, man, he's really doing it. Biden's really sticking it to Trump. And I was like, I don't think so. I think your mind is totally polluted. Something's wrong with you, brother. But Joe Biden, he failed on that stage, and he failed as a president. I mean, in every possible way. The guy was a mannequin. He was a stand-in for a president of the United States. We call him President Autopen for a reason. They were operating this presidency without his involvement. And Jill is still trying to orchestrate a cover-up. Let me point to another element here. Not my concept. I saw others pointing this out, but I'll share it with you. Let's say for a moment she really did believe that he was having a stroke on that stage. She didn't intervene. She didn't, you know, we got to get this guy checked out. My husband, we can't do this anymore. I think he just had a stroke. I've never seen him like this. Let's pull out now. No. What did they fought to stay in the presidency after that debate.
8: She took him to Waffle House after.
0: Did she take him to Waffle
8: yes.
0: House?
8: Yes. I forgot video. I was, it was more visual, so it wouldn't have worked on the radio as much. But yeah, they were gallivanting around to Waffle House after the debate.
0: Is that what you normally do after a stroke? Is that a normal sequence of events? So the stroke occurs, and then you go right to Waffle House?
8: I guess. Maybe okay. That's a hospital. I don't know.
0: Waffle House, yeah. No, Waffle House is great. I like Waffle House. You know, it's pretty awesome. And they do, remember, you know, the Waffle House, what do they call it? It's like the Waffle House Index or whatever. If the Waffle House is still online, then the weather isn't bad enough for the community to be wrecked. It's like once the hurricane gets so bad that the Waffle House has to close, then you've got real problems. So maybe, I don't know, maybe that's how they're measuring the disaster of the Biden administration. Well, the Waffle House is still open. Let's go get some Waffle House in the middle of this disaster. I don't know. But that's the only good decision they've made in a long time, the Waffle House. A lot more ahead on The Vince Show.
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10: This report is sponsored by IBM. As AI transforms how work gets done, a new IBM CEO study finds success will depend on how quickly organizations redesign their workforce. CEOs agree, people are the priority. 83% of CEOs say AI success depends more on people's adoption than the technology. But many organizations are still struggling to redesign roles, build new skills, and rethink how teams collaborate. This gap is already showing up in the workplace. CEOs say only 25% of employees are using AI as part of their jobs, even though 86% believe their workforce have the skills to collaborate with AI. Looking ahead, CEOs expect the impact on jobs to accelerate. By 2028, 29% of employees may need reskilling for different roles, while 59% will likely require upskilling to perform their current roles more effectively. The findings suggest the real challenge isn't just adopting AI, it's aligning jobs, skills, and ways of working with the speed of AI transformation. To learn more, visit ibm.com/IBV.
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16: You know, these rioters are still out of control. Here's something. You know, this is what I would like to see from the Treasury Secretary today, Scott Bessent. I'm going to remind you of something. You know, the Treasury Department has been investigating Antifa. The Treasury Department's investigating the funding sources of the left. And all of this violence, all of this out of control behavior being orchestrated by a well-funded left-wing operation. Okay? So I'd love to get an update from Scott Bessent on that today. Maybe he can provide one. We'll see. But the Secretary of Homeland Security, Mark Wayne Mullen, just today, within the last hour here, has posted about what's happening in Newark, New Jersey, Delaney Hall, this ICE facility, immigration facility, where the left has been rioting all week long, attacking ICE agents, impeding traffic, building walls. The only walls the left wants to build are those that block law enforcement. Not to block illegals from getting into the country, no. But they will build garbage walls to stop people from being deported. Those are the kind of walls they like. Mark Wayne Mullen says, quote, on the evening of May 27th, that would be last night, Wednesday night, approximately 100 anti-ICE rioters gathered around the Delaney Hall ICE facility. Rioters assaulted and threw objects at law enforcement. Throughout the night, six rioters were arrested for assaulting law enforcement officers. Local police refused to help our officers. Where have we seen that before? Every Democrat-run city. Assaulting and obstructing ICE law enforcement is a crime and a felony. Anyone who assaults law enforcement will be prosecuted to the fullest extent of the law. Law and order will prevail. You know, I got to say, I'm looking at the math here, and I get it. Part of this is the same thing they ran into in Minneapolis. It's like there's only so much that ICE can do. There's only so much that's within their jurisdiction. And this is an administration that tries to follow the law, you see. So what you need is cooperation from local law enforcement to take these guys into custody for violations of local law. But I am not satisfied, regardless of whose fault it is. I'm not satisfied that 100 anti-ICE rioters are attacking the building all night and just six of them were arrested. Six, that would be 6%. That's easy math to do. 6% of the terrorists, the violent lunatics, the whack jobs, were arrested last night. We need way more than that. If you want to stop the violence, you got to crack down on the violent people. Just people who are breaking the law. So I whatever needs to be done here, this needs to be taken seriously. Imagine if we had a Congress who could take it seriously, if the Senate wasn't on vacation right now. They're not even funding ICE and Border Patrol. So it's, you know, I know this is a tough battle for Mark Wayne Mullen, but that guy needs some backup. We can't just have six people arrested, 100 of these rioters attacking law enforcement all night. Any more than that. And for the local cops out there, I'm saying a prayer for you. I'm rooting for you. Any local cop who really wants to do this job and is very frustrated, well, the rest of the country feels for you right now. You know, because these guys are being told to stand down by their leadership. Don't come to the aid of your fellow law enforcement officer. Let the attacks take place. Is that what you signed up for? Is that when you took an oath to protect, to serve your community? Is that what you signed up for? To allow this kind of villainy to take place? Destruction, attacks, violence, assault? Definitely not. I don't know a single cop who I've ever met at any point who would say, yeah, I'd be fine with that. No, they want law and order. But they're being held back, these guys. They're being screwed over by the leadership. Democrats, as usual. All right, we'll keep an eye on what Scott Bessent says about it. A lot more ahead on The Vince Show.

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6: Another night of violent protests. I'm Carmen Roberts, Fox News. Demonstrators gathered again outside the ICE Detention Center in Newark, New Jersey. Still, tensions were noticeably lower than the previous night of Friday and earlier in the week. And State Attorney General Jennifer Davenport says only a fraction of the protesters acted out violently last night after the state set up safe zones for protesters and state police took over security from ICE.
7: This group of individuals attempted to force their way out of the area established for peaceful protest and into the zone designated for law enforcement, attacking the barrier, even using the bike rack barrier as a weapon, and putting the safety of protesters and law enforcement in jeopardy.
8: Starting tonight, 9 p.m., they've established a curfew a half mile in each direction around that facility, hoping for a quiet night.
6: Fox's Steve Harrigan in Newark. Israel and Hezbollah continued to trade attacks despite ongoing ceasefire that went into effect last month. Fox's Max Gordon has more from Tel Aviv.
9: The Israeli military announcing that they've pushed farther into Lebanon than they have in 26 years, crossing the Litani River and capturing a historic Crusades-era castle along a strategic high ground known as Beaufort Ridge. This latest push into southern Lebanon comes days before the next round of talks between Israel and Lebanon at the State Department.
6: Iranian leaders have said that any peace deal with the U.S. and Israel must include an end to the fighting in Lebanon, but it is unclear if President Trump agrees with that, and he is vowing to end the war with Iran. In his words, slowly but surely, if a deal is not reached, he told Fox News over the weekend.
10: I'm in no hurry. I'd like to say I'm in a hurry because, you know, gasoline prices are going to come tumbling down, but if you're going to be in a hurry, you're not going to make a good deal.
6: Meantime, Ukraine launches more strikes on Russian energy sites, which it says funds Moscow's invasion. 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
0: 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My name is Randy Cook. Each week, Greg and I sit down here and talk through some of the issues of retirement and some of the stuff that you might be thinking about and worried about. Let's get it all out on the table. And if you haven't chosen someone to help you with all the planning aspects of retirement, consider Golden Reserve. And as we go through the show today, I think you'll find out why. Greg, how are you doing today?
2: I'm doing pretty good. It looks like we're breaking into some good weather, Randy. Mm-hmm. It looks like we may be through the spring of the Midwest. I think it was snowing. I was in Nemacolin like 2 or 3 weeks ago. It was snowing. I showed up. It was snowing. And now the kids are in the pool. The weather's broken and it's kind of nice.
0: Well, you know what all the old guys say, and I happen to be one of them. You can talk about the weather all day long, but nobody does anything about it, right? All right, so we can do something about your retirement if you're nervous about that and you're nervous about what you see in the market right now, and that's actually where we're going to start today. Last week, I remember, before we started the show, you and Justin were talking back and forth about Intel and how Intel had gone up. You know, like I looked it up, 200% or so. So I started looking at some of these things. It's insane, the amount of growth that you're seeing in some of these different companies in the tech area for our market. It took Micron 37 years to reach a market value of $100 billion. It took them 3 days to get to $200 billion. So, I mean, when you look at that, that to me is just scary. It doesn't seem real. Is it real? I don't know. And in this particular article that I was looking at, the retirement planner said you need to have 1 foot on the gas and 1 foot on the brake in this market. And I thought to myself, all right, how? And then I thought, is that really good advice for retirees? Is this an article that somebody who's going into retirement or in retirement should even really be looking at? Greg, what do you say?
2: It's a tricky one, right? You know, shiny, big wins are alluring. Mm-hmm. And they make people feel like they're missing out. I mean, Randy, if I said, listen, we're on a trip and you don't like to drive. Let's say you hate road trips.
0: Okay.
2: And we're in a car together and I'm like, hey, Randy, we can go across this bridge that doesn't look very safe. And there's a 5% chance it breaks. What do you think? It'll save us 2 days.
0: I still don't like it.
2: What about 1%? What if there's a 1% chance it breaks? 0.5%?
0: What's my number?
2: What's your number, right? Like, the risk has to equal the reward.
0: Got it.
2: And if it doesn't, you don't take the risk. Mm-hmm. And when I look at Intel, let's talk about Intel. Mm-hmm. We can talk about this at length. Everyone's championing Intel. I missed out. Well, let's talk to some people that bought Intel at 55 in 2022, 3.5 short years ago. And then we called them on 2025. Let's say you put $1 million in Intel. Like, hey, I got them. Their chips are on everything. That's the future. Well, now it's worth 19. That's a 65% loss, Randy. Mm. That means if you have $1 million in Intel in 2022, you have $350,000 in 2025.
0: Ouch.
2: That's a year ago. So some of this growth is based off loss. So we have to be careful on how we read these headlines. They may not be as sweet as they seem. Mm-hmm.

0: 2025, again, a year ago, they were at 19 and they were at 55. I can tell you why some of his business practices, Intel stopped really focusing on things that made them Intel. You kind of take your eye off the ball, no different than Blockbuster or, you know, Xerox or any of those companies that, you know, that went away. In 2026, they're at 124 now, to your point. But a 65% loss, do you think people are going to sit there when the market's doing 22% and they're going to keep their money in Intel and they're going to keep doubling down? Or are they going to put their money on NVIDIA or Meta or, you know, Alpha, you know like all of these different things that are out there, and they miss the bang? So I share this because context matters. Everyone thinks that everyone's making money on Intel. It's not true. A few people are making money on Intel. A lot more people lost money on Intel in the last 5 years. So it comes down to what risk do you want to do. You know, the gas break is an interesting analogy. What if I don't want to do either? What if I want to be in the back of a train that's just moving at a constant pace and I know exactly how fast it's going to go? And I know what stops are ahead. And it's not going to go too fast. It's not going to go too slow. And I don't have to worry about manually making all these decisions. Because when I hear gas and brake, I think, man, that feels like a lot of work. I'm retired. Am I trying to pick winners now? Or am I trying to pick what vacation I'm going on? And I thought it was the latter. And I think that's how most retirees feel. When you start thinking about, all right, I'm going to time a stock. Well, let's make it easier. I don't know if it's easier, but it's easier than picking a stock. Let's pick a recession. I thought it was interesting. If you go online and say, what's the chance of a recession in 2026? Goldman Sachs says 25%. The Poly market, which if you guys know what that is, that's the one where you can bet on basically anything, is 22.5%. CalSheet, which is another market where you can basically bet on anything, is 17.5%. And JP Morgan, old Jamie Dimon, thinks that's 35%. That feels kind of high. That's a brave. If I told you there's a 35% chance a bridge is going to break, are you going to be on it, Randy? One of the smartest banking institutions in the world said the bridge was going to break. Now, I'm not saying that these are right, but gosh darn it. Like the average recession over the course of, you know, history basically loses 3% before the recession, 6% during the recession. The last recession we had was 2008. We lost 57%. Yeah, 2022 wasn't quite a recession, but we lost 19%. You know, there's different rules on recessions and how we think about the market. The SOM rule is if we have 3 months of unemployment that averages out to be 0.5% more than the lowest point the previous year, that's a recession. That's one way of looking at it. Another is looking at the GDP. Do we have two consecutive quarters of GDP decline? That's another way to look at a recession. I mean, it's kind of a subjective economist thing to say it's official, it's a recession. But like my concern for all these people, it's a really long-winded way of throwing a bunch of data at you. But I think it's important to realize that I want to be on the train that I know how fast it goes and I know how slow it goes. And will it ever go backwards? My trains, a lot of retirees don't want trains that go backwards. And those options are out there. It just may not go as fast. And maybe that's okay. So instead of worrying about when to break and when to speed up and when to time the market and when not to lose 65% to Intel and when to win money with Intel, maybe there's a better route. Maybe we leave that to the Wall Street goofballs who gamble for a living, and you get back to the big decisions of Alaska or Cancun. I mean, that feels like a better analysis for most retirees. And that's what most retirees should be doing. Not worrying about what's going to happen in the stock market. And I hope that's what this show says. No one freaking knows. No one knew about Intel. No one knows. And that's the whole point. The takeaway here is let's get on more predictable investment trains and leave the guessing to the goofballs at the blackjack tables in Vegas and enjoy your retirement. And don't feel like you're missing out, because you're not, because most people had lost 65% before they got back some of it in this last run.
1: 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On the website, there's a place for you to put a little information in there. 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
1: So one of the big celebrities that passed away last year was Hulk Hogan, and we're now learning about his estate, or lack thereof. His daughter, Brooke, was named the executor, but because of all the family infighting, even before Hulk died, she decided to step aside from that role. She said, I don't want to have anything to do with this. Now that dad has passed, she is regretting that decision. Here's what she had to say.
4: I said, Dad, like, I wanted to talk to him about it first. I wanted to be like, what do I do? Like, when something happens, what do I do? Who do I talk to? What do you want me to do? And he never wanted to talk about it, which I think, like, any parent needs to talk to their kids about what happens. And he had everything laid out, but he didn't tell anybody what was laid out. And I think a lot of people were caught off guard.
1: Okay. He had everything laid out, but chose not to talk about it, chose not to share it. And she now is kind of dealing with that fallout. So, Greg, as a estate planning attorney, this is how this whole company started. Let's talk a little bit about that. You know, you're walking in and you're looking at your kids and you're saying, okay, how much conversation should we have about this? She's kind of suffering from it. What do you say?
0: Yeah, I mean, for people that don't understand this, we started off as an estate planning. Tim and I built Ehler Stallings in 2010. So we started off in the estate planning world. And we met thousands of retirees and obviously over the years have helped people navigate nursing home crises and death and all the things that, you know, go hand in hand with estate planning. And the universal truth is there's some like tried and true advice that we try to give people when they're building their estate plans. And there's a lot of attorneys that, you know, it's more of an art than a science. If you talk to five different estate plan attorneys, they'll tell you five different things. I'm right, they're wrong. So let's start there. Because again, I think they're self-interested. So the things when you're building an estate plan is, when should I do it? Well, there's no tried and true time to deal with estate planning, but let me give you the big thresholds. When you're 18, you should have your powers of attorney. So if something happens to you at college, the hospital can talk to your parents when you do something stupid and you're in the hospital or something happens, right? Then you get to, you know, let's say the next big one usually is marriage. Right. So marriage, you got to update your stuff to make sure you name your spouse and da-da-da-da-da. Then you have kids. Who's going to take care of the kids? That's guardianship. That's another big threshold. Retirement's the next big one. It changes everything because most people haven't updated since they had their kids. When people come to our, you know, as an estate planning attorney, most people have not touched their wills. Hey, I haven't done anything since I had our kids 20 years ago or 15 years ago. And that's perfectly normal. So it's the biggest one. The most building that has to be done from an estate planning document standpoint happens when you are retired. Like right where good old Hulk, Hulkamania, right? Like That's when a lot of the work gets done, right? You've got your wealth situated. You've got your family dynamics situated. All of that foundation gets built there. And most times that includes a living will. That basically says, here's what you do if two doctors say that I'm clinically brain dead. A lot of times it says, pull the plug. Don't keep me alive if that's your intention. And that way that burden doesn't shift to your loved ones. The second is your healthcare power of attorney. If you can't act, who can make your healthcare decisions? People think their spouse can do it. They can't. It has to be named. Financial power of attorney. Who has access to my bank accounts? Again, spouses think they have access to their spouse's accounts. They do not. Until, because they're like, well, I'm a beneficiary. They're like, he's still alive. She's still alive. So until you pass, that doesn't shift. Healthcare power of attorney, financial power of attorney, living will are all documents that are only operative when you are alive. When you're incapacitated, when you can't make decisions, whether it be cognitive or you're in a coma or surgery, et cetera, et cetera, et cetera. Those things are super important. So those should all be updated. And when who you name as agents is really important. Don't just cheat and split it with your kids. Usually one kid's the emotional one, one's not. Who's good with finance? Who's good with money? You don't have to be a financier. You just need to be good at paying bills to be a financial power of attorney. Like there's a lot of advice we have as we build these things out. Then you have your will, which is kind of your backstop. If you forget, here's where my stuff goes. And then usually for almost everyone that has a $500,000 to $2 million bucks, you need some, you know, we believe that a trust makes sense. Why? You can have more control. It's private. It doesn't go through probate. You don't have the probate costs, the probate expenses, the court, the attorneys. You can also add delayed distributions or different types of things to it, which is nice. It also has some other fun tax stuff. So different kinds of trusts for different things. Some trusts get nursing home protection. Some trusts get probate and tax protections. You know, there's all kinds of fun stuff to analyze at that point in time. Fun for us. I'm sure not fun for you guys. But there are a lot of options out there. And when you're getting to Hulk Hogan's question here, when you start giving money away and it's very predictable, like, all right, hey, we're going to give everything to our three kids equally, a third, a third, a third. And we're going to make sure, you know, when we have that kind of situation, is it important that you tell everybody when they're going to get their money or how they're going to get their money? Maybe. I think it's important to say who's in charge. Hey, Billy's going to be the trustee. Susie's going to be the executor. And Bobby's going to be the healthcare private attorney. Well, make sure they all know. Right? Because we're going to name our spouse first, but after that. So like that conversation is probably extent. You don't have to tell them how much money you have. You don't have to tell them, you know, all that stuff of when and how you're going to make it. You can. I think it's best practice. But to me, it's not as important because it's even. It's the same rules. Everybody's getting the same stuff. It's just like, who's going to be in charge? I think that's an important conversation to have. And then you tell that person, hey, call this, you know, attorney, call this, you know, here's their information. All super important. This is as important, if not more important than the documents themselves. The documents are lame. Anybody can put documents together. It's the people that can execute them that actually matter. So when does it get hairy? Well, what if you have grandkids? You start putting things in grandkid trusts. Then we have to have harder conversations. Is it its equal share or does it come out of that kid's share? When we start doing grandkids, we do a lot of grandkid stuff, right? Because why? People are living longer and people are giving money to their grandkids more than their kids. So, or at least a portion of it. So then you got to start figuring that out. I would have those conversations with the parents. And what if you have one, you know, a kid that didn't have kids? Do they get hit by a portion of the grandkid trust? Like all of these things have to be decided and it's up to you. There's no right or wrong way to do it. And I promise as long as you have the conversation during your life, it will go better. Now, the time and where you have to let everybody know what's going on. When you start disinheriting or treating kids differently, I would strongly recommend not just having conversations, but putting things in letters together. You don't have to outline your plan, but hey, Jim, you know, and there's ways to say it. We at this point in time, Jim is not part of our estate. This goes out to Jim and his family. This goes out to all the siblings. Why? It sounds awful, but if you're going to disinherit a kid, they probably should know. And if you don't know and you don't do that, it does a couple things. One, it sets the expectation, but I promise you, they will sue you. And the trustees and the kid, the other kids, the second mom and dad die because if they're blindsided, it's guaranteed lawsuit. And the only person that wins is a lawyer. If you send this letter, you're codifying your intent. It's a great legal tool so that people know what's going on. And you're saying, I'm doing this with sound mind. I wasn't influenced. I made this decision earlier in life. So when you're doing things like that, I think it's really important to draw lines in the sand so that your kids know what's going on. All of this sounds really complicated. That is why I think financial advisors do a very terrible job planning for legal. They usually just give someone a business card and say, go figure it out. Or, hey, I have a bunch of ideas. You should do a SLAT, a CRAT, a CRUT, a defective trust, an offshore trust. Like they give you all these buzzwords because they read about them in their CFP. It's complete nonsense. They shouldn't be allowed to talk about it. They should be barred from saying anything about legal because whatever they say is usually wrong or it's out of context or it's too hard to administer. They don't have enough money. There's just all kinds of problems. So when you come to Golden Reserve, Ayler Stallings is our preferred law firm because I'm Greg Ayler and I own a law firm. So when we do that, we do a complimentary inventory of your assets and then we provide some direction. And then if you become a client, you get a complimentary meeting. and all of your legal documents are included in our annual fee. Whether or not you use them doesn't matter. That's actually part of our service. We care so much about that, that we pay for it as part of our fees to either update your docs or give you new docs. Or if you want to use your own estate plan attorneys, we'll pay for them. That's how much

0: I care. I'll let someone else do them. I'm not thrilled about that because usually they don't do a very good job. But these are the things that matter because it's the quarterback. It's the glue. Everyone worries about what to do during your life. What happens after your life matters too. And having the right humans there, because I think a lot of people try to use the electronic stuff. I'm like, okay, so is your mom going to call the 1-800 number when dad dies and talk to some guy in India? Is that the plan? Or do you want to call and get, you know, JT, Chris, Rhonda, Christy, Selena, Jesse, Tim, Anna, Chad, any of our people are all going to be the person that answers the phone on the worst day of your life. Don't you want someone that you know that's a human to help support your spouse when you pass or when you have a nursing home event? Like, that's what actually matters. Just so everybody knows, like, everyone thinks the trust matters. All the trusts are the same. All the wills are the same. They're not, they don't matter. They matter, but you know what I mean? They don't really matter. In the scale of mattering, I am so grateful that my mom had all of these people talking to her on the worst day of her life. My team was talking to my mom about all of her legal stuff. And they were there for her and they made it easy. And here's how you get your death certificates. And here's how you close these accounts. And here's what you do with Social Security. And you have one point of contact. You're not bouncing around from a bunch of people. That is the magic of having a team, an estate planning team behind you in retirement. They may not be in front of you, but they're behind you. And it's a break the glass moment, folks. It may not seem like you need it until you need it. And that's why they're there. That's what all of that's for. And I think that gets lost. You're not buying documents. You're buying humans. And that is, you know, the real legal protection plan is part of every plan we put together. Every roadmap we have has a legal protection plan. And I think it gets so overlooked and marginalized, but it's actually one of the most important things that we do for families because I see it every day.
1: Retirement planning is more than just investments. I'm going to say it again. 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
6: 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We were on fire. We were yelling our hearts out. 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
0: I had an interesting conversation. You know, sometimes I get cornered. I'm like a F-list celebrity, you know, like one of those weird, like, you know, I'm great with the retiree crowd, boy. You know, if it's bingo night, it's like Mick Jagger walking through those hallways. And I got cornered at this business thing and they're like, hey, Greg, do you mind, you know, sharing some insights with retirees regarding any advice you give? And it's like, okay, broadest. Open market. So I'm so tired of talking about the same things. I said, you know, actually I do. And it's because I have to write, you know, not in addition to these shows, I write a lot. And one of the articles I'm writing for an editorial that I'm playing around with. I'm gonna do a little test run here, and if no one likes it, I'm not gonna do it, Randy. So you guys are gonna be the first to hear this pitch. Okay. But everybody talks about the number one disease, the rampant viruses are very popular right now in the news. You're hearing the antivirus, COVID virus, all these things. And I said, what's the number one critical killer for aging? And I said, ironically, I think it's Facebook. And let me break that down. I think everybody was like, what? And I'm going to close the loop on this. So I think most doctors that are somewhat in the know in this area know that for aging, one of the hardest things to do and one of the, most underdiagnosed things is loneliness. Mm-hmm. Loneliness leads to mental decline. I mean, there's just 1,000 health things that you guys can do your research and that's pretty well founded. I don't think that's an argument. But this wave of technology that has crept in and infected baby boomers is social media. And I think it's circular. I think everything goes through its cycles. And as you can tell, people are cycling off screen time. A lot of people are realizing that it's probably not in your best interest to be staring at a screen just physiologically, right? Like they're finding it, the stuff it does to your brain and all kinds of nasty physiological realities, which I didn't dive into. But what I did like to dive into was human connection. It shows that, particularly men lose a lot of friends when they retire. It goes to almost, half, then a third, and they stopped interacting. And it's really hard for them to do this. And what I witnessed firsthand, and if you listen to the show, I lost my father earlier this year. I know I bring that up a lot, but he has a lot of the inspiration of how I think about these things. My dad had a best friend for 25 years who he didn't speak to the last 5 years of his life because of a Facebook post. Mm. And what does it mean? I mean, everyone disagrees and agrees on everything. Like, there's nothing so trivial as political or religious or arguments that don't belong in a permanent sentence online. And then I just thought to myself how many times I've seen my uncle, my great uncles, my uncles, my dad in a family outing sitting on a side couch scrolling through Facebook with his grandkids running around, with our kids running around. And you're missing it. Like you are completely missing this special, interaction of life, the golden years, and you're being zombified by a thing that adds no value in your life. Forget retirement. If I can get you to do one thing, cancel Facebook. It adds nothing to your life. Don't lie to yourself. It's like addicts, right? Like, oh, no, it's I get to see my grand. I get to hear about my grand. No, you don't. Like, it's not a grandkid thing. It's a nibby nosing. I'm going to flip through and see what's going on. And I'm going to, the worst vices are fed. The algorithm knows who you are. It feeds you your worst vices and then just keeps pumping and pumping. And you're the product, right? Like that's when the reality of that whole thing is you are the product. They want you to buy stuff. And they're tricking you into digesting more and more content and more screen time. And then it's less lifetime. Jonathan Haidt's an expert. If you guys want to hear some awesome books about that, H-A-I-D-T, he's a fabulous author that is probably the world's greatest expert in social media and all the harm. He's been pioneering a lot of stuff of getting out of kids' hands. I know Australia and Europe are banning social media. And I hope that these retirees take this seriously and realize this is a virus and it does nothing. It's not additive. It doesn't make your life 1 millimeter better. And it takes more than it ever will give. So, that's my grandstanding for my new article. If you're a client or coming out, it should be out in our next newspaper that we do every quarter, the Golden Quarterly. I will do an editorial that has research and findings and all kinds of fun stuff. But I'm really motivated by this because I feel strong and I see it real time in my life. I see it at dinners when people aren't talking to each other. Couples, older couples are just both on their phones scrolling through the feeds of Instagram or Facebook. And it just makes me sad.
1: There goes all my golf videos on YouTube. Oh my. You're listening to Fire Your Financial Advisor with Greg Ehler at Golden Reserve. And as we talk about retirement, as you can tell, we talk about retirement in all different ways. It's not just about investments in the market, but we're also going to talk about the emotional side of going into retirement and some of the issues that you face there as well. It makes Golden Reserve really very, very different when we talk about retirement planning. And we'll tell you more in just a few minutes. So, Greg, we talk a lot about how much people spend per month in retirement, and the new numbers are out from 2025. So we've got them for you. And Guess what? They haven't moved that much. Last year, the average retiree spent about $5,000 a month, about $60,000 a year. One of the things, though, that they did is they broke down what you spend your money on. So 36% on housing, 15% on transportation, 13% on healthcare, still no fun, 13% on food, 7% on utilities, still no fun, 3% on clothes, 3% on household operations, and yes, here it is, finally, 5% on entertainment. So I wonder, Greg, as somebody sits down with you and they figure out where their money is going to be spent, do they think that they're going to spend a whole lot more on entertainment? Do they have an idea of what this kind of reflects here? Or how can we bump the fun money up?
0: Well, I mean, think about that. That's $3,000 a year.
1: That's not very good. Come on, man.
0: $250 a month.
1: Golly.
0: I mean, you probably can't even get appetizers if you're going to a dinner.
1: I know.
0: I mean, you're not even getting the blooming onion.
1: No.
0: I mean, you're skipping on the blooming onion? Come on now. These numbers always, I mean, they surprise me and don't surprise me because I know them, but mm-hmm. I'm always like, man, the financial industry has done such a great job of brainwashing retirees into thinking that they're going to run out of money. And then when you look at this, you're like, a lot of people are, you know, sending me messages, Greg, my Social Security is almost 60 grand. Exactly.
1: Mm-hmm.
0: Exactly. So you're really not even spending any of your life savings. The 30 years you poured into working to do whatever you wanted, you're now not even doing it out of this weird fear that you're going to run out of money. So I'm going to do some exercises here, and I would ask everyone to do this. I know you probably won't right away, but I would implore you to give it a shot. For 1 month, double the spending that you have budgeted for fun. Get an extra fancy bottle of wine, go to a nicer steakhouse, do an extra trip, do a weekend trip to Nashville, whatever it may be, just 1 month. And tell me if your financial house comes crashing down the following month. I'm guessing I know the answer. Now, once that's done, let's do it for a year. Let's overspend 1 year. Do me a favor, sit down with your spouse, and I promise you, it will start off being a little uncomfortable, and then it will get really fun really fast. All right. So listen to this guy on the radio. He's kind of a nut, but I think he's on to something. And we're going to sit down, and last year we spent, let's say somebody spent $5,000 on entertainment. Let's spend 10. Or if you spent 10, let's spend 20. Or if you spent 20, let's spend 40. And let's see if the whole world ends the next year. Because you can course correct for a year. Maybe I'm wrong. And you're like, oh my gosh, Greg, my whole financial house was upset. No. Let's see what happens that next year. Fly first class instead of economy. Go to a little nicer hotel. Upgrade to that next level of wherever you stay. Do a little extra night out on the dinner to, you know, get that sauna you've been looking at. Hot tub, spa, home project. Upgrade your car. Do anything and then just sit back, because 1 year is not going to break a retirement of someone that's saved, right? Like if you've got $2 or $3 million saved, $1,500,000, whatever you have saved, relatively speaking, that 1 year, that 1 month isn't going to change anything. But if I'm right, and unfortunately and frustratingly, I normally am, you're going to keep doing it. And you may spend double the following year. And your memories are going to go through the roof, and your experiences are going through the roof. And this life that you never thought was possible is going to be at your fingertips. And you're going to start spoiling your grandkids. You're going to start doing family trips where you're paying for everybody. And it feels great to have everyone together and give this amazing experience that your kids or your grandkids are going to the national parks. I want to take every grandkid to the national park. I want to rent a catamaran in the islands in the summer, and we want to go island hopping. I always wanted to do that. I want to get on a cruise ship and do Alaska with the grandkids or with the kids or with a group of friends or with all my cousins. Go do it. What is stopping you from living? And if I can trick you into just doing these little things, and then you can see, oh my gosh, my accounts still went up. I did all this stuff that Greg told me to do, and my accounts actually got bigger from January to January. Then I would ask you to spend a little more. I would dare you to get into that principle. It's not made of plutonium, folks. It's going to be okay. Get in there, spend a little bit more. And you know how strongly we feel about this? I'm not joking. We feel so strongly about this. Over the last year, we've built an internal travel agency at Golden Reserve. That's how serious we've taken this. We have a full team that does nothing but complimentary trip building for all of our clients. Not only does it do complimentary trips, if you want to go somewhere, we'll build it. No charge. Why? We want to help you dream. We want to give you no excuses. We'll do all the booking. We'll pick the vendors. We'll go find all that stuff out. Why? We want to make it easier. Not because I want to be in the travel agency business, because there's no money in it. Let's be honest. But there is a ton of enjoyment and my clients are so happy. It's so rewarding. All we hear about is this stuff. We do a quarterly travel magazine that we build that's fun that everybody gets to be part of. We also do group trip

0: where we take groups of our clients to different places around the country. We're going to Bahamas this fall. We're going to Vegas and, you know, in the winter. Why? Because people like to do fun stuff. Let's go see some shows. Let's go live a little bit of life. And let's be around people like us that want to go have a good time, have some laughs. Go spend some of that hard-earned money. Let's get rid of all of the excuses. And if I can do that, folks, I start to win. I start to win big because you're going to do more and it's going to be contagious. It's it's the kind of virus you want. It's the fun virus. And then you're going to be doing more and more, but often and often, if you get off the typical talking points of financial advisors, and no one wants to go to a boring Monte Carlo analysis of, you know, derivatives and all kinds of blah, blah, blah. Or, hey guys, everything's good. It looks like you need to spend a little more. Let's talk about where you want to go on vacation next year. What meeting do you want to go to? If you know that you're safe and your financial house is taken care of and we don't have to worry about it, I want you like spending all your time on all the fun stuff. That's what retiree is supposed to be about, Randy. That was my dream when I built Golden Reserve. I'm hoping it's coming to reality every day. And seeing this stuff happen at Golden Ticket, our travel agency, makes me so happy. I thought of this idea when I was on a trip with my kids and I was flying somewhere and I was sitting there in my notebook reading Joey Coleman's book about how to spoil your clients. And I was like, you know what? I'm not doing enough. I'm not doing enough to be different. I'm talking about spending their money, but I'm not helping them. I'm not giving them confidence. So that's how the income forecast was built, to give people confidence that their money wasn't going to run out. And then to add on to that, I'm going to actually help people spend their money because I think that's what life's all about. And, you know, hopefully, if you have questions about it, give us a call. We'd be happy to share that information. But the income forecast is that permission slip that shows people what's going to be left in 25 years if they keep spending that same amount, Randy. And I think they're going to be surprised that that number usually grows.
1: Quick story for you, Greg. I was listening to a financial show over the weekend in the car with my wife, who is just retired.
0: Cheater. How dare you, cheater.
1: It was research. You'll like this. And so she's in the car with me, and she's been retired for a month. And the financial advisor was starting almost every sentence with don't. Don't spend too much. Don't do this with your taxes. Don't do this. You should do that. You shouldn't do this. And it reminded me of Susie Orman, who is always going around going, don't wreck your retirement by going out to dinner too much. Those $5 coffees are going to make you run out of money. And my wife looked at me and she said, I am tired after 50 years of working, of having other people tell me what to do. I want to call the shots in retirement. And I thought, wow. That's powerful. I mean, when you think about the messages that you talk about all the time from the financial industry, it is don't do this, don't do that. You'll run out of money. Everything is very negative. And she looked at me and says, I want to go out and have fun and I want to be the boss in retirement.
0: How many people did you see under the Atlanta Turnpike that says, I'm, you know, retired, have no money because I drank too much Starbucks? It defies logic. People don't run out of money. They run out of time. Yep. And it just drives me crazy that this is the narrative they keep beating. And it's clearly self-serving to ensure that their 1% fees get more, that they get more from you, that they take more from you. That is, to me, in my opinion, the only reason this narrative has lived this long is so that they can take more of your money and put it in their pocket.
1: Well, there is something I refer to as finger shake radio. And a lot of these financial shows that you hear are finger shake radio. Don't do this. Don't do that. And this show is different. This show is saying, go out and enjoy your money. You've worked very hard for it. Let us help you. And let's handle it from all sorts of different angles. Let's sit down. No cost, no obligation. What have you done for retirement? What do you want to do in retirement? Let's get all that together and throw it together and see what comes out. If there's some gaps, is there some things that we need to talk through and plan through? Let's do that. We call that the roadmap. 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
1: All right, so this headline reads, millions of Americans will spend decades saving for retirement only to trip over tax bills when they get to the finish line. So what they basically were talking about here is how much of each kind of money should you have going into retirement from a tax perspective, the pre-taxed stuff, the IRAs and the 401ks, the tax-free stuff like the Roth, and the taxable stuff like dividends and interest and capital gains, that kind of stuff, your brokerage accounts. How much should be in each pile? Greg, is there a percentage that you go in and say you should probably have more of this, you should have more of that? Is there a common place? How do you figure all of that out?
0: What a stupid article. What a stupid, stupid article. Do you think that's how people work? You think my factory working dad's like, well, I gotta turn down my 401k because it doesn't equal a certain percentage of my investments? No, everyone's just saving what they can save, and it goes in the buckets it goes. Most people's money, that's why I hate Financial Advising Magazine and these advisors that have no touch with reality. You think a working family is going to sit there and be like, well, you know, we shouldn't put any more in the 401k because we're already at 42% and we need to put more in that after? No, that's not how people work. Here's the reality. 75 to 90% of retirees' wealth are in pre-tax 401ks. Mm-hmm. Period. That's end of story. Drop the mic. That's where the money is. So where they want it to be, well, like, dude, I wish when I was in college, I ran a 4.540 and was 220 pounds so I could play, college linebacker. Well, that certainly is not going to happen, Gregory. So I think people have to deal with where we're at. And where we're at is we have a bunch of pre-tax money. That's just where it's at, right? Like we can say that people are to come in with all these different, I have this many taxable accounts, Greg, and I have this many Roth accounts, and I have this many, 401k pre-qualified accounts. Like, says nobody ever that comes to the door. The one thing that they accidentally said correctly, because that's how Financial Advising Magazine works, they get things right just by sheer dumb luck sometimes, is that there is a tax problem that gets tripped on, which is that when people retire, when 75 to 90%, if you have $2 million and $1.5 million of it is in a IRA, which frankly is a lot of, that's what it looks like. In our experience, that's what it looks like. You got 1.5, and then you got another $500,000 in after-tax accounts or cash. So that's the reality. That's the really real world that they don't like to live in. So then we're like, well, what do you do? Well, unfortunately, most financial advisors have the following sentence with their clients. Hey, Randy, you know what? Hmm. You don't have to pay tax on any of that $1.5 million. You know that?
1: Yeah.
0: Until you're 73.
1: Okay.
0: And by the time you get there, it'll be 75. Mm-hmm. How does that sound? No tax.
1: I like it.
0: Does it sound great? You know what it also means? It means that you can't touch 3/4 of your life savings your entire life.
1: I don't like that.
0: That's what they're telling you. That is the flip side of the coin of telling them, we'll talk about the tax stuff. We'll get there, right? Everybody wants to hear the tax stuff. We'll talk about the tax stuff, but let's talk about the life stuff. I think more time should be spent on the life stuff. If you're not spending your largest asset, what are you waiting for? The average human life expectancy in America is like 78. What are you waiting for? There's a lot of things you can get more of. The thing we can't get more of is time. We can't get more time on this world. And when the clock runs out and the spins stop spinning, hey, are you going to be there wondering, shoot, why did I put off the African safari, the Europe trip, to spoil my grandkids, pay off their colleges, whatever, dream muscle car, hot tub, sauna, fancy toilet that squirts your butt, all of those fancy things that you may think about buying. and have put off because you didn't want to pay taxes. I got bad news for everybody. Uncle Sam always gets paid, ladies and gentlemen. It's just a question of when and how much. Just because you die doesn't mean you win with IRAs. Like, I made it. I died. Did not spend most of my IRA. Guess what? Your kids are probably going to spend 30% on tax now. Congratulations. You lost the tax lottery. Let me explain to you how and why. When you're living your life and you're retired, you usually are in some of the lowest income tax brackets. It just is math, right? You don't have a wage. So, and maybe you haven't turned on Social Security, maybe you have. Doesn't matter. Either way, as that money is lower, you can take more out and convert it to a Roth or just take it out and spend it at that point in time than you'll ever be able to do in your life, most likely. You're in your lowest income tax brackets. It is a graduated tax in America. The more you take out, the more tax you pay on each bucket of dollars. It goes up for each bucket. Even a millionaire pays the same amount as someone that makes $10 an hour in that first bucket. And as it goes up, each graduated tax gets higher and higher the more income you have. So when you're taking money out earlier, you're winning in taxes. The actual secret, and that's what Uncle Sam's genius is, the way to beat Uncle Sam is to actually pay the tax. Now, it has to be systematic and smart. But as you take money out, you're beating Uncle Sam. Because if you wait and a spouse passes, you go from a couple rate to a single rate. And guess what? They're higher. The thresholds are lower, so you're going to pay more in tax. You could go from paying 10 cents, 15 cents on a dollar in your IRA to 20 or 25 cents on the dollar. Your spouse could pay double because you died and you didn't take anything out of your IRA or your 401k. And then when it goes to your kids, people think, oh, well, hey, the kids inherit it tax-free. No, they don't. That's 100% a lie. They get that confused with the step-up in cost basis. There's two different tax things there. If you give someone a house, they get the value of the house on the day of your death and they sell it. They don't pay capital gains. But if they inherit your IRA, they get the full tax bill at their tax rates, not mom and dad's, which most likely are their highest earning tax rates. So they might be in the 30s, heck, even the 40s, depending on what state you live in. So now on $1 million IRA, you could have got it out, listened to Uncle Greg here at 100, 150,000 and kept 850,000, 900,000. You wait too long and you pass, then your spouse takes it out. Now they're going to pay $250,000 and you only keep $750,000. Or you don't listen to us at all and you listen to your financial advisor who gave you bad advice saying, hey, just wait till just take the RMD. Why would you pay taxes if you didn't have to? All that mumbo jumbo, which is the worst tax advice ever. And all of a sudden, it goes to your kids and they're paying 30 or 40%. So you're losing almost half your IRA to taxes where you could have kept 800 or 900,000 of the million. And it's just math. It's just taxes. It's not even arguable. It's not subjective. It's completely, you can figure out what tax you're going to pay down to the penny every year. So our tax plans are 7 to 10 years. 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We update them and then we execute them. So not only do we build the plan, but we don't just talk about it like most financial advisors. Our retirement planners actually execute the plans. We have a tax meeting every year at the end of the year to take any extra draws to make sure we're converting these things to Roths. We're getting all that money out as efficiently, as fast as possible. Because don't kid yourself, Randy. Do you think taxes are going lower? Have you seen what's going on in Washington, California, New York? You don't think that's eventually going to come? They're increasing their taxes. So how much longer can we hope to have our country's lowest income tax rates? I think with trillions of debt, I think it's a fool's errand to think that this isn't the best time to get your money out of your IRA as fast as possible and have a plan to do it so it's not reckless. That's what we do. If you come get a roadmap, we build you a IRA tax plan at no charge, no obligation, no cost to just see what it would look like. If you end up becoming a client, we execute it over the next 7 to 10 years to make sure we get it out of there paying the least amount of tax possible.
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4: 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Annuity guarantees rely solely on the financial strength and claims-paying ability of the issuing insurance company. Exposures to ideas and financial vehicles discussed are not designed nor intended to be applicable to any person's individual circumstances. It should not be considered as investment advice, nor does it constitute a recommendation that anyone engage in or refrain from a particular course of action. Past performance is not a guarantee of future results. Investments can fluctuate, and when redeemed, may be worth more or less than when originally invested.
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6: There. Fox News, I'm Jim Ausman. Here's what's happening. President Trump is reportedly not satisfied with the current peace proposal between the U.S. and Iran. Fox's Alex Hogan at the White House.
7: President Trump has submitted tougher terms to Iran. Iran's top negotiator today says no agreement will be reached until Iran's rights are secured. A White House official tells Fox that President Trump will only make a deal that is good for America and satisfies his red lines. Iran can never possess a nuclear weapon. It's a different story coming out of Tehran. Iran's foreign ministry says discussions center on ending the war, not on nuclear plans. Some Democrats this week argue the conflict is only strengthening Iran.
6: The current deal would reopen the Strait of Hormuz and extend the ceasefire for 60 days. That's while negotiators continue talks over Iran's nuclear program. Staying in the Middle East, Israeli troops have captured a strategic mountain topped with a crusader-built castle in southern Lebanon. In the deepest incursion of the country in more than 25 years, the military reported on Sunday. Rescue teams continued their search for two people they believe are still trapped in a cave in Laos. Fox's Stephanie Bennett now.
8: Eight villagers, they entered that cave 11 days ago to prospect for gold before being trapped by flash flooding. One escaped just in time, and he alerted the authorities of the remaining seven. The first man, he was freed on Friday. Then you have on Saturday, the water level had receded just low enough that four others made a quick escape. But shortly after they escaped, that rain started back up, refilling the mine with water. Now, divers say there's several chambers inside that cave yet to explore, but it's muddy water, so visibility is really zero.
6: The five people that have already been rescued are recovering at local hospitals. 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
11: Signs and debris to try and light those fires. Officials in New Jersey still say it's just a fraction of the protesters who are actually violent.
6: Steve Harrigan reporting there. Department of Homeland Security officials deny claims of poor conditions. They say those inside are receiving 3 meals per day and clean water. The former Prince Andrew is under investigation again, this time for an alleged encounter with a woman at a royal horse racing festival in 2002. According to the Sunday Times, police are looking at events as they consider wider possibilities.

canceled Frankie Valli, canceling the remaining shows on the Four Seasons Farewell Tour. Valli posting Friday on social media that he's going to take the rest of the year off to focus on his health. Frankie Valli is the frontman and only original Four Seasons member still performing. His Farewell Tour, the last encores, started in October of 2023. Frankie Valli and the Four Seasons have sold an estimated 100 million records worldwide. Paul Stevens,

0: this is our revenue plan, this would more than pay for our economic agenda. It would actually allow us to start Trump-proofing our city.
1: If it looks like we can get the votes in the U.S. Senate with Republican senators, then absolutely. We should waste no time in impeachment and removal proceedings.
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3: 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More behind-the-scenes information on breaking news and more bold, inspired solutions for America. Coming up next, our final news roundup and information overload hour.
5: All right, news roundup and information overload hour. Here's our toll-free telephone number if you want to be a part of the program. It's 800-941-SEAN if you want to join us. I see Zoran, Marxist Kami Mamdani, unveiling his plan to shift property ownership from landlords to the community. Oh, redistribution. Oh, socialism. Oh, communism. To each comrade according to their need, from each according to their ability.
6: Through our new citywide campaign, Fix the City, we will focus on the worst landlords in New York City. When necessary, we will take aggressive legal action to remove negligent owners and property managers. And for buildings that have suffered chronic neglect, we will work to transfer ownership to responsible stewards. Stewards that include community land trusts, nonprofits, or even the tenants themselves.
5: Now, I'm arguing a couple of things as we are now months away from this very important midterm election year. Is one, the issues that will impact the results of this election have not happened yet, i.e. what happens with Iran, i.e. what happens with the economy, the price of gas, whether or not the president's the foundational economic principles he laid down in the first year of his second term actually come to fruition. All of that is true. But the Democrats, you know, there's all the media wants to focus on are issues involving Donald Trump, and he has low approval ratings and so on and so forth. And this is a referendum on him. What they're not paying attention to, the Democrats have never had.

0: had lower approval ratings ever. Now, I would attribute that to the fact that they have been taken over by radical extremists like Mamdani, AOC and the squad, and other radicals, Bernie Sanders. You know, look at this guy that's running against Susan Collins in Maine, this Graham Plattner guy. I mean, it's pretty spectacular that a lot of Democrats don't have the moral courage and fortitude to stand up against this guy. You know, it's pretty remarkable what we've learned about this guy. But, you know, he has posts all over Reddit and other places, including blaming women for sexual assault if they got blackout drunk, homophobic slurs, calling himself a communist. All cops are bastards, labeling rural white people in Maine as racist and stupid. Talking about other ridiculous comments as well. You know, it's just bizarre. Then, of course, we have the Nazi tattoo. I forgot to mention that. How could I possibly forget that? Revelations caused staffers to quit, drew criticism. But here's the interesting thing. I've not heard from Chuck Schumer, Hakeem Jeffries. They are scared to death of the radicals that are in control of their party. That's why their leader's in name only. Kathy Hochul is scared to death of Mamdani. And without his support, she's probably going to have a tough shot at reelection, even in the deep blue state of New York. You watch what's happening in California. The top two contenders in the gubernatorial race out there happen to be Republicans, including our friend Steve Hilton. And now, last minute, all of a sudden, they want to get rid of their, quote, jungle primary because it's not benefiting them. You know, here's Graham Plattner. You know, suggesting, remember Chris Kyle, American Sniper? He is suggesting that he inflated his kill numbers targeting innocent civilians and then refused to apologize for celebrating video of an American soldier being shot. This is the latest controversy with him.
1: I didn't know who these guys were. I left that deployment and continued on with my life, did a few more deployments, both in the Marine Corps and the Army. It wasn't until somebody told me to read Chris Kyle's book. His stories about how many people he was shooting certainly tracked with the behavior I witnessed and people I knew witnessed down at the Gov Center, which is it's relatively easy to get high numbers like that if you're a little less discriminating your fire than, say, a more professional unit would be.
2: I did four tours of the infantry. Any attempt to say that I disrespect veterans is slanderous and offensive.
3: Do you think you owe him an apology?
2: Do you know how many of my friends had Purple Hearts? Do you know how many of my friends got wounded?
0: Joining us now, we welcome back to the program our friend Mark Halpern. He's the editor-in-chief of Two-Way. Mark is one of the few guys that will objectively analyze any race at any time and just give you the straight scoop. And he was dead on accurate in the last presidential election. Do you think I'm wrong in believing that what will define ultimately the outcome of the 26 midterms has really not happened yet? We don't know. We don't know how radical the left will be. We don't know how America will perceive that. We don't know what happens with Iran and the economy and gas prices. I think it's just too early to tell.
4: It definitely is, Sean. Thank you for having me back. I think the biggest variable that needs to change for the Republicans is to change it from a referendum election on the president to a choice election between two parties. And right now, the Democrats are giving Republicans plenty to work with. It's a challenge to do that in the midterm. But I think the variables you cited, we'll see if they clear away enough that Republicans can pull that off, particularly because they'll have a lot of resources. They're going to have a national convention, and the Democratic brand is in shambles. So it's possible for them. But on the current trajectory, the Democrats are going to do quite well. But as you said, there's a lot of time.
0: All right, let me ask you this. The Democratic Party has become so radicalized, I argue, as represented by Mamdani, by the squad, AOC. I contend that Chuck Schumer, Hakeem Jeffries, Kathy Hochul, and pretty much anybody that has ever given any indication they may run for president in 2028, they're all going down the road of hard, hard radical left. I don't see any moderate voices. Do you?
4: Almost none, except relatively. But on issues like Israel, on some social issues, on some economic issues, we've seen this in both parties over years. They are captive to the far left of the party, and it's going to be interesting to see as some of these more moderate, radical nominees win their nominations in the primaries, how the leaders who don't want to be defined that way try to distance himself. As you recall, Chuck Schumer didn't endorse Mondami. He tried to distance himself, but now he's the mayor of New York City, and these people win primaries and they win general elections. It's very much more difficult to distance.
0: No, I totally agree. But I've never seen this. I mean, there's one reasonable Democrat, and I'm kind of friendly with him. I text with him. He's constantly complaining about his own party. He thinks they've lost the plot, and that's John Fetterman. And now he's hated by his own party. I mean, how do you, what does that indicate to you?
4: Well, it's just so interesting that he is an absolute aberration. The rest of the Democrats all stick together, whether it's Bernie Sanders in the Senate or the most moderate, you know, historically most moderate, with the exception of Fetterman. He's, you know, he's not of Washington. And as you know, he does vote with Democrats almost all the time, but he does speak out as well. And there are almost, you know, too many votes to count where he's the only Democrat who votes with the Republicans and speaks out. And again, what speaks to is how far to the left the party has gone. Since really 2016, Hillary Clinton was able to be the Democratic nominee because the party rigged it against Bernie Sanders. Otherwise, he would have been the nominee. Same in 2020, they rigged it against him. So we're looking at a party that for a decade now would prefer to nominate a Democratic socialist as their presidential candidate rather than somebody more moderate. And that speaks to a lot of where the party is on a lot of issues currently.
0: Let's assume for a second I'm right. And if you think that I'm wrong, I want you to tell me you think I'm wrong. Let's assume that somehow, some way, I'm not sure how, when, or, you know, it actually happens. This conflict with Iran settles down. Let's say associated with that, we will now see gas prices settle down as well. All of the things that the president, the foundation that he laid economically, including the largest tax cut in history, more energy dominance, independence than we've ever had in history. The president also acquiring and getting commitments for trillions in manufacturing for pharmaceuticals, semiconductor chips, rare earth metals, automobile manufacturing is coming back. Those are all coming online. What does that scenario look like for the Republicans heading into the fall of November?
4: Before I accept your hypothetical, I'll say I'm deeply skeptical that right now that the president's going to have a path to successfully end the war. But if everything you listed happens, and it's not impossible by any means, I think Republicans would keep the Senate. And I think the House would be more probably 65-35 likely to go Democratic because of the historical realities of being the party out of power. But not a sure thing. I really want to see how James Blair, the president's top political advisor, how he shapes the terrain and how he spends the millions, tens of millions, hundreds of millions that they'll have to try to turn this into a referendum on the Democrats who, as we've said, are unpopular and seen as out of the mainstream.
0: Well, first of all, most people don't know who James Blair is, and I'm impressed that you do, and that that would indicate to me that you probably talked to him. I spent a lot of time on Air Force One with him when the president went to China, and I was invited to cover the trip with the president on that trip. And I went through a lot, and I watched him study every congressional district across the country. There are two other things that have happened as well. Number one, the Supreme Court, the racial gerrymandering decision, and the Supreme Court of Virginia, their decision to take away this power grab by Abigail Spanberger, that was shot down. So I would say on the gerrymandering redistricting front, advantage Republican, what the total number of seats might be, I don't know. But you are historically correct. I mean, the party in power historically, you know, loses seats in a midterm, and it's a very tight margin as it is.
4: Well, first of all, on James Blair, I ask Democrats all the time, tell me who your James Blair is.
0: Oh, I know who it is. It's James Carville. I love when Carville speaks. I want Carville to not stop speaking. I want him to say all the quiet parts outside out loud, that they'll take, you know, they'll pack the Supreme Court, that Puerto Rico will be a state, D.C. will be a state, and that they will investigate Republicans to death, and that I effing hate Donald Trump. I want to hear it every day.
4: I know. You'd pay to pay him out there. Look, on 70% of the time when I ask Democrats who their James Blair is, they say, who's James Blair? And 30% of the time they think about it and say, we don't really have one. He understands not just the individual races and the national terrain, but he understands how the current election laws really allow him to coordinate the different pots of money, the different strategic entities, to give his party a chance to do something that would defy history. Rarely has happened to keep control of the House, even as they control.

0: the White House. I think the key is going to be all the things you listed. On the current trajectory, honestly, it would be a wipeout. I'm actually more bullish on Democrats' chances of the current trajectory than a lot of analysts are. I think they could approach 40 seats. And that's not based on my guessing or making it up. It's based on talking to Republican strategists who say the environment right now is poisoned. It's not just that the Republicans control the White House. The president's unpopular. His economic policies are unpopular. People don't approve of the job he's doing. But all the things you listed, which again are within the realm of possibility, could flip all that substantially and allow, between the redistricting, the Supreme Court decision, and the superior tactical organization I see on the Republican side, and these Democratic nominees in a lot of places who are unelectable under normal circumstances, that could turn things around. And while it's more likely than not by a significant margin currently that Democrats take the House, it's not impossible that with the changes you talked about in execution, Republicans could pull off barely keeping the majority.
1: All right, quick break. More with Mark Halperin, editor-in-chief of Two-Way on the other side. Then your calls are coming up as well. 800-941-SHAWN, our number if you want to be a part of the program.
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0: we continue with Mark Halperin. He's the editor-in-chief of Two Way as we look forward to the midterms and then beyond. You know, it's fascinating. You did reveal one thing that's kind of a little secret that I was not telling many people. The Republicans have an awful lot of money to spend this cycle. That is going to be critical. Money means something in elections. Let me ask you this. Every single person that would know, every source that I have that would know, all tell me the same thing. Starting with Steve Witkoff, who said it on this show, on TV, to me publicly. The president had no choice on Iran. Reaction?
1: I think the president had no choice if he wanted to fulfill his promise, not achieved by his predecessors, to remove Iran's potential to be a nuclear power. Whether they were 12 days away or 12 weeks away or 12 months away, I think it was the same decision. You can't defer dealing with this forever. And he made the decision about the way to deal with it was a strike. So not everyone agrees with Steve Witkoff's estimate. But as I said, it really doesn't matter. The president, he's only in office for a limited.
0: They could not agree with him, but the Iranians confirmed it to him.
1: Well, the Iranians.
0: And he did offer them civilian-grade uranium in perpetuity for free, and they didn't want it.
1: Yeah. Well, here's what I would say about that. It's the Steve Witkoff and the other negotiators determined that the negotiations at that point were a joke because Iran wasn't dealing in good faith. And, you know, when people say trust but verify, you can't trust the Iranians, and there's no way to verify anything that they do. And we've seen that over decades now. So in that sense, I don't think the president had a choice given what his aim was and given his belief that further negotiations weren't going to do it and that the clock was ticking.
0: All right, Mark Halperin, we appreciate you being with us. Thank you, as always. 800-941-SHAWN, if you want to be a part of the program. 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
0: All right, 25 till the top of the hour. 800-941-SEAN, our number if you want to be a part of the program. You know, if we're really going to be honest, health, wellness, fitness, nutrition, longevity, a lot of us are kind of guessing our way when it comes to health. 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If I go to viome.com/Hannity, viome.com/Hannity, if you use the promo code Hannity50, you get $50 off. Stop guessing and start knowing. Well, our friend John Solomon has done it again. And I had a recent conversation, and he'll be on the podcast, with the Attorney General, Todd Blanche. And it just so happens we talk about all of the issues involved in the grand conspiracy. I'm not giving up on this issue. Too many of you have followed our coverage over the years of everything from Hillary's server with top secret classified information on it that she used bleach bit on. You have followed, you know, James Comey, no reasonable prosecutor would prosecute, the bought and paid for Russian disinformation dossier. You followed that story, how that was the basic, the bulk of information used for not one, but four FISA warrants to ruin one Carter Page's life. But also beyond that, to backdoor entry into all things Trump world. Comey signed three of the four of them. As a matter of law, you're supposed to go back and tell the court when you know the information you provided them is not true, or you even if you think it may not be true, and he didn't do it. Then, of course, leading into the intelligence community assessment post-2016, where career, professional, senior intelligence officials determined, no, there was no Russia interference in the 2016 election, leading to a meeting in the Oval Office with Barack Obama and Joe Biden and people like Clapper and Brennan, and Obama ordering a new ICA, intelligence community assessment, one that contradicted the real one, which then laid a foundation in the beginning of a nonstop weaponization to destroy Donald Trump, you know, leading into this novel legal theory, 34 felony counts on what? It was about a payment prior to the 2016 election, a non-disclosure agreement. You know, I guarantee you that the Southern District of New York, I guarantee you D.A. Bragg's office, I guarantee you Letitia James' office, if we ever got to the bottom of whether or not they have non-disclosure agreements, I bet you they all do. It's a common practice. I'm not saying it's the right practice. I'm saying it's a common practice. And, you know, every Fortune 500 company, I guarantee you, has them. And Donald Trump labeled it a legal expense. He wasn't even involved in the process. His lawyer did it, testified that he did it unbeknownst to Donald Trump. It was paid for as a legal expense, labeled a legal expense. How does that become 34 felony counts? Why did they raid Mar-a-Lago? And we first learned from Tulsi Gabbard, you know, a lot of questions about this. Now, John Solomon has taken it to the next level. He has an article that came out just yesterday, quote, headline, exclusive, key Biden DOJ official raised red flags about the FBI's Mar-a-Lago raid, according to this memo that John Solomon got a hold of. Now, remember, Merrick Garland personally, according to information gathered by Tulsi Gabbard, Director of National Intelligence, that he personally signed off on this and there's evidence of such. John Solomon is with us. He's the founder, editor-in-chief, chief investigative reporter of JustTheNews.com. Sir, how are you?
19: I am well. Good to be with you.
0: Well, we've spent a lot of time over the years together. You've done a lot of incredible reporting. You've been vindicated on every single thing you've reported. As it relates to this raid at Mar-a-Lago, now we're realizing that a lot of the arguments that people like you were making and I was making, Greg Jarrett was making, and others turned out to be the right arguments that they were making internally.
19: Yeah. Yeah. Well, listen, this revelation is more than a historical footnote, too. Right now, if the grand conspiracy case is to be seated in Florida, it has to have a crime that occurred in Florida. And the Mar-a-Lago crime is the seed crime for the conspiracy. It's why the case can be built in Fort Pierce, Florida, as opposed to Washington, D.C. or New York or some other jurisdiction. A couple of months ago, we reported that the FBI, from memos that we obtained, believed that there wasn't probable cause to raid Mar-a-Lago, but they did it anyways. That is what one might call an overt act. You have an obligation to show there's probable cause before you raid someone's home. If you don't do it and you still go and raid the home, you may have violated that person's civil liberties. Now we have a second key piece of document, a second documentary piece of evidence that goes to this point that the Justice Department knew what it did at Mar-a-Lago was wrong and probably hadn't been thought through all the way. Now, this isn't any official, by the way, in the Justice Department. This official, Patty Stemler, was handpicked by Merrick Garland to be by his right side looking over the Donald Trump investigations that were ongoing. She isn't read in to the Mar-a-Lago raid until after it happens. And then as soon as it happens, she's like, hey, wait, guys, you didn't tell me about this, but I have some very serious concerns about this. The president has the right to declassify documents. He said he declassified these documents. Did anyone bother to check to see if that's true before we raided his home? In fact, she was so concerned about it, she said, I've been worrying about it ever since and worrying more now. This is Merrick Garland's right-hand woman, the woman who was supposed to be watching for the ethics of this investigation, and she puts up a giant red flag saying, we probably shouldn't have raided Donald Trump's home. That's after the FBI has already raised the concern that there wasn't probable cause. These two pieces of documents not only are a reminder that the Biden Justice Department acted inappropriately and perhaps in violation of President Trump's civil liberties, they're likely to be the key pieces of evidence in a conspiracy case. If it's based in Florida, these are overt acts that occurred in Florida in conjunction with the raid. And so it becomes the kernel for Jason Quinones and Joe DiGenova and the team that's now investigating the...
0: By the way, don't mess with Joe DiGenova. Can I be honest? Let's be blunt here.
19: Don't mess with that guy.
0: I mean, number one, he's wickedly smart. And he is dogged in terms of he's the first person I ever heard call Comey a crooked cop.
19: Yeah. Yeah. And he understands it. Listen, he's held. I can't think of another person in American history who was a U.S. attorney. By the way, the U.S. attorney that took down Marion Barry, a special counsel and an independent counsel. And now he's back in the game again, handling this very important case. And what's great about Joe, He'll pursue a crime like a dog pursues a bone. But if he thinks someone isn't guilty of a crime, he's not going to bring a charge for political purposes. In fact, he said so in one of his independent counsel investigations. He wouldn't charge a person because even though there was a lot of clamoring in Washington for it, he's a straight shooter. He applies the law. He looks at the evidence, and then he does it. And I think that's what this case, if it's going to have credibility, is going to require.
0: All right. So let's go. There's a lot to unpack here. Mm-hmm. First of all, you have the whole issue of whether or not there's equal application of our laws. Now, in the case of Hillary, top secret classified information on a server, yep. And then she erases it all, bleach pit. Nobody had ever heard of the term before, at least I had not. Now the whole country knows what bleach pit is. Although I am having sources telling me that the retrieval of those servers may have happened. And maybe that story may not be dead. John Solomon, if anybody would know if that's true, it would be you.
19: There is an effort to secure what we would call shadow copies of these servers that exist in the dark web. Basically, anything that you put online can be emulated over time.
0: An effort to secure. I'm not trying to be a jerk. Effort to secure, because you're a friend of mine. Yeah. Or they've been secured.
19: I don't, and the last time I checked, which to be honest, is a few weeks ago now, they had not yet been secured, but they were in conversations with a friendly foreign power that would have images of some of the content or large amounts of the content that probably resided on those servers, because those servers, they cross transatlantic oceans. They get captured in little fragments on other people's servers, and they can be actually recreated with some very common technology today, AI technology that does that. And so there was a foreign power that's friendly to the United States that was in the process of doing that and then potentially offering it to the United States. When I last checked, which was honestly about 3-4 weeks ago, they had not been secured, but I'll make some calls and check it and see if they have been secured.
0: I love you can take, you can give John Solomon a request and he'll investigate it for you. We really appreciate all your hard work. But there's a couple of differences here, because you have Hillary Clinton, top secret classified information, no reasonable prosecutor would prosecute. You have Joe Biden, 4 separate locations, top secret classified information, including next to his Corvette in his garage, but 4 separate locations. Nothing ever happened to either of them. There were no consequences to either of them. There were no raids of any property of theirs. And the one difference is the Presidential Records Act actually applied to Donald J. Trump. And you go into detail in your article about this very specific legal distinction here, because the president would often take documents up into his residence at the White House and declassified them to bring them up.
19: That's right. In fact, his office gave me that statement in 2022, and it appears that that's what Patty Stemler is referring to her in her memo. She said, hey, the president says he had the authority to classify these documents when he's still president. He did, so he's referring to that statement in 2022. That came on your show at the time that we got it. She is very concerned that the president declassified these documents, and they went and treated him as a criminal and raided his home when he probably most likely had the right to possess those documents, because they were previously declassified. And she asked, has anyone in the Office of Legal Counsel looked at that? That is, and she also points out that you don't have, a president doesn't have to follow the normal procedures. He can do things without having to do what a federal employee would have to do if they were declassifying a document. She understood the legal issues exactly right, the very legal issues that if Donald Trump ever went to trial on this, he would have prevailed on. But she's really worried about it. And what we don't see is any action after this. It's like this document falls into a black hole. She raises concerns and everybody just ignores it. And they keep pursuing the president, which is one of the themes of the decade of weaponization that we now see. People would raise a red flag. No one would listen. The IRS agents were raising a red flag about Hunter Biden. They got silenced. The FBI agents were raising a red flag about Mar-a-Lago and not having probable cause. They got ignored. Stemler writes this email saying, hey, he probably had the right to have these documents. She gets ignored. That is a concern. And the fact that it's systemic could lead to a charge that this is a part of a conspiracy, that you intentionally ignore the career expertise and violate the law, even though you're being warned what you're doing is wrong. And I think that that is a very important piece of evidence. This is going to become smoking gun evidence in the hands of a Joe DiGenova.
0: This is why I had, and you were very kind to come down and do the podcast with Greg Jarrett. That's why we've had you on. That's why we had Dan Bongino. I love Dan. He's a close friend. That's why Kash Patel, who I think is doing a great job as the FBI director, that's why he's been on. That's why we're going to have on Todd Blanche, the attorney general. That's why we have Sarah Carter. We just dropped that podcast yesterday, and she's on the podcast. I'm not letting this go. Where does the grand conspiracy end up, John Solomon?
19: I think it ends up with a large series of indictments. I think what's happening right now, by the way, the Florida prosecutors were in Washington, D.C. today meeting with the attorney general, is that you break these into overt act buckets. This is an overt act as part of a conspiracy. Each bucket gets individually investigated, and then you find out which ones turn out to be provable and true and which ones aren't, and then you begin to put together a case. I think, based on the reporting I've been doing, that the first overt acts at prosecution

0: prosecutors and the FBI are now looking at predate the beginning of Crossfire Hurricane on July 31st, 2016. There are some activities before the summer of 2016 that are now on the horizon, now on the radar. There is some FBI OPR investigative documents that suggest that maybe some foreign powers were brought into a player to try to spy on the president or get dirt on the president earlier than the beginning of Crossfire Hurricane. So the conspiracy probably goes back to earlier 16 and continues all the way until the day the president takes the second oath of office. Remember what we learned in some of those Tulsi Gabbard documents, that they were still actively investigating the president in some of those
1: four. Unbelievable. Well, I've got to give props to you and credit to you. The amount of work that you have put into this over the last 11 years is unprecedented, and it would be... I will tell you, if justice happens, it wouldn't have happened without you. John Solomon, founder, editor-in-chief, chief investigative reporter, justthenews.com. Thank you, sir.
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1: In this 25th anniversary year of September 11th, 01, the Tunnel to Towers Foundation continues to honor America's heroes. 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
1: All right, we've got a lot of ground to cover, not the least of which is, okay, remember they had a term wilding back in the day? Well, it's happening again. It's just not called that. And why don't they ever get a hold of all of the crime in Chicago? We'll examine that in detail after five officers were hurt this weekend. We'll have the president's cabinet meeting that we'll get to. We'll look at the polls for the midterms with John McLaughlin and Matt Towery. And in the middle of all that, we'll get to your calls. 800-941-SHAWN if you want to be a part of the program. Quick break, right back. We'll continue more on the other side straight ahead. This is the best of the Sean Hannity Show. Don't forget, stay tuned for more right after the latest news right here on this radio station. All right, everybody cares about health, wellness, fitness, nutrition, and so many of us are guessing our way through our health, guessing what foods to eat, what supplements to take, wondering why some things make us feel better than others. 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
16: President reportedly wants to resign. I'm Carmen Roberts, Fox News. And reports out of Iran say the president has asked the country's supreme leader to let him resign. He claims that he and his government have been sidelined from major decisions. And the biggest decision, of course, is ending the war with the U.S. and Israel. And President Trump is making tougher demands for that deal.
17: President Trump, in a sit-down interview, did underscore his two non-negotiables, the Strait of Hormuz and Iran's nuclear capabilities.
18: We're making a great deal. We're going to make it a great deal. Or we'll just go back and finish it off militarily.
17: So again, the White House not ruling out military action if there is no deal. And now some Republicans say even today that Washington has time on its side. Although Democrats argue that this continued conflict is creating a completely different reality for Iran. Iran's top negotiator today says no agreement will be reached until Iran's rights are secured and that they won't believe any promises, only action.
16: Fox's Alex Hogan at the White House reporting. The U.S. men's soccer team won today's so-called friendly game, beating Senegal 3-2 in the practice game for the World Cup. The first official U.S. World Cup game for the men's team is June 12th against Paraguay in Inglewood, California. And Fox's Jonathan Hunt has more on that.
19: And that game against Paraguay, June 12th, is when the real business of the World Cup begins. I talked earlier this week to Captain Tim Ream about what that moment will be like. Here he is.
20: Everything you've done in your career up to this point has gotten you there. To be able to, yeah. to stand there on the field, on the touchline, to hear the national anthem, to be a part of a group that gets to play in a home World Cup.
16: Also from sports, Finland beat Switzerland to get the Ice Hockey World Championship. 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
1: Welcome, it is the Ben Ferguson Show. It's so good to have you with us. Let's start with what's happening in Iran. And what we're witnessing may be the biggest diplomatic breakthrough since the conflict began. There are now multiple reports that say the United States and Iran have agreed in principle to a framework for a 60-day ceasefire deal. But there's one signature that still matters above all others, and that is President Donald Trump's. Now, make no mistake, this isn't happening because Iran suddenly wanted peace. Iran's economy is collapsing under the crushing pressure. Their oil exports have been hammered, their military infrastructure has taken the massive hits, and the Strait of Hormuz crisis has rattled global markets. And now, the regime appears to be searching for a lifeline before the situation gets out of control for them, which means they lose control of their own country. I want you to take a listen to how the news was broken on Fox News Channel about the 60-day deal.
2: U.S. officials confirming to Fox News that American and Iranian negotiators have reached a 60-day ceasefire extension, a memorandum of understanding. The question now is whether or not President Trump and Iran's Supreme Leader Mujtaba Khamenei will sign off to move this deal forward. As part of the current framework, we are told this would extend the ceasefire and open the Strait of Hormuz. The issue of Iran's nuclear program would be pushed down the road, and already we're starting to see a splinter in the positions, at least announced by Iranian state media and announced by President Trump. You'll remember yesterday during that cabinet meeting, the president said he would not be comfortable with Iran exporting their highly enriched uranium to a third-party country like China or Russia. We do know a top Pakistani diplomat is expected in Washington tomorrow. Some of these finer details will likely be worked out in the days and weeks ahead. But as you said, John, the devil here is the details, because when we look at a situation like this, we have been here before, only to see the Iranians step back at the negotiating table and try to drag things out longer. The other question has to do with enforcement and where President Trump stands in terms of actually enforcing some sort of agreement with the Iranians. What would be considered a ceasefire violation if this agreement is extended? We saw overnight the Iranians launching drones toward a commercial vessel that was trying to pass through the Strait of Hormuz. Ultimately, CENTCOM shot down those incoming projectiles and then struck Iranian territory. The Iranians responded with a ballistic missile and drone attack against a U.S. base in Kuwait. And it gives you a sense of just how quickly things can unravel in the region. So again, U.S. sources confirming to Fox News that a 60-day memorandum of understanding was reached between American and Iranian negotiators. The question now, will this agreement be signed off in terms of Tehran and Washington at the very top level agreeing to move forward into this extended ceasefire?
1: Now, after that news broke, there was a White House press conference, and the Treasury Secretary Scott Bessent was speaking about Trump weighing this Iranian proposal. And here is what the Treasury Secretary had to say.
3: With the Iranian government, we did not have regime change, but we changed the regime. As President Trump said at the cabinet meeting, as we've said other times, the first layer of leadership was eliminated, the second layer, and we're now at the third layer. And the way to think about it is the Iranian government, such as it is, is three pillars. It is the elected government, it is the IRGC, and

0: is the clerics, and they are having trouble communicating. So we are being patient. We do not have unlimited patience. President Trump always prefers a peace deal. So everything we have done thus far has been defensive. And at present, that is what we will continue doing. But if President Trump doesn't think he can get a peace deal, then Kinetic is back.
1: Now, the Treasury Secretary also wasn't done there after making that clear warning. He also said that President Trump is just not going to do a bad deal with Iran. This echoing what President Trump had said several days ago when he said he is not going to be bullied by Iran and they're not using the midterm elections for any type of advantage. He made it very clear he is going to make sure that Iran never gets a nuclear weapon and there is no timeline for the president to get a deal done. Well, the Treasury Secretary saying this about taking it as a, well, there's no deal if it's a bad deal.
0: So, Ed.
2: Thank you, Mr. Secretary. I guess first, well, we're starting to see this disruption of the oil supply and through the Strait of Hormuz affect economic data. First, is there a deal on the table for a 60-day ceasefire to continue that? And then second, how fast could inflation then recede or retreat, or is inflation sticky because the PCE was at a three-year high?
0: Well, first of all, PCE today, month over month, was 0.2, which was, we're looking at decimal points, but the estimate was 0.3. So 1 month doesn't a trend make. And what we've seen is actually oil prices are down about 10% in May. There are almost 2,000 ships waiting to come out of the Gulf. And I think the oil market is going to be very well supplied on the other side of this, and that we could see prices come down very quickly. We saw the UAE leave OPEC. So I would expect on the other side of this that gasoline prices will follow.
2: But is there an agreement on the table?
0: Sorry?
2: Is there an agreement with Iran on the table?
0: The teams have been going back and forth, and President Trump has made it very clear. He talked about it at the cabinet meeting that he has several red lines, and Iran has to turn over their highly enriched uranium. They cannot pursue a nuclear weapon, and the Strait of Hormuz, back to your question on energy, has to free transit. Navigation of the seas has to be free and open as it was before. So he's not going to take a bad deal. He's going to make a great deal for the American people.
1: Now, all this is happening as tensions are still extremely high. The U.S. Central Command, CENTCOM, they accused Iran on Thursday of a, quote, egregious ceasefire violation for firing a ballistic missile at Kuwait and then launching 5 one-way attack drones that posed a clear threat in and near the Strait of Hormuz. CENTCOM said the ballistic missile was successfully intercepted by Kuwaiti forces, while the drones were all successfully intercepted by U.S. forces as well. Now, in addition, American forces, quote, prevented a 6th drone launch from an Iranian ground control site. U.S. Central Command and regional partners remain vigilant and measured as we continue to defend our forces and interests from unjustified Iranian aggression, the statement said as well. Now, Iran claimed it was just retaliating for what the Pentagon described as self-defense strikes on Monday, directed against Iranian missile launch sites and mine-laying boats as well. Iranian state media reports implied the target of the ballistic missiles fired at Kuwait by the Islamic Revolutionary Guard, known as the IRGC, was an American airbase that was involved in the self-defense strikes. The Kuwaiti foreign minister also called the Iranian attack a blatant violation of sovereignty as well as security. It further declared its strongest condemnation of the criminal Iranian attacks, which it described as a dangerous escalation. Kuwait's neighbors, including Qatar, Saudi Arabia, and the UAE, also denounced the latest Iranian attacks, saying this: these terrorist attacks constitute a flagrant violation of the sovereignty of Kuwait and a threat to its security and stability, is what the UAE foreign minister said, declaring full solidarity with Kuwait and support for all measures amid a safeguarding its security and stability. Now, Kuwait and its neighbors are all members of the Gulf Corporation Council, known as the GCC. The Security General also condemned it in the strongest possible terms, that continued heinous Iranian attacks on the state of Kuwait will not be tolerated. saying the persistence of these treacherous attacks constitutes not only a flagrant violation of the principles of international law, the United Nations UN Charter, and the principles of good neighborliness, is what the statement said as well. Now, there's two things happening here that are very clear. You have the president trying to get a good deal, a deal that makes sure that Iran doesn't have nuclear weapons, while Iran is also popping off shots. One thing is very clear. The next 24 to 48 hours could be extremely important in dealing with all of this, and we'll keep you updated. Quick break. Ben Ferguson Show. More coming up.

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0: back. It is the Ben Ferguson Show. It is nice to have you with us. The federal agency overseeing more than $126 billion in federal contracts is joining now, we're learning, Vice President J.D. Vance's anti-fraud task force, expanding the White House's crackdown into the federal government's contracting system. The General Services Administration calls itself the engine of government and serves as the federal government's central contracting and real estate agency. Now, this is really big because they oversee the buildings, the services, and the goods agencies rely on to operate. And by joining the task force, the GSA gives one of the Trump administration's highest profile accountability efforts access to its procurement data, its acquisition expertise, and cross-agency reach as the White House now seeks to root out even more fraud in the Public Programs Department. The GSA sits at the center of the federal acquisition and contracting ecosystem, making us a critical force in the fight against fraud, is what the GSA administrator Forst said in a statement to Fox News Digital. Now, this also comes as we're learning just how much fraud is actually out there. $6.3 billion in potential fraud was uncovered recently, as Fox News explained it.
1: Team has identified nearly $6.3 billion in suspected fraudulent government contracts. Now, nearly 400 businesses are on the clock today to prove those contracts are legitimate. They have 30 days to do it or they lose their funding. And we are learning more about the shocking ways alleged fraudsters are spending your money. Now, this is from the California Post. In San Diego, one woman is charged with stealing money earmarked to fight fentanyl overdoses. But prosecutors say some of that $30,000 went to her cosmetic procedures, breast implants, tweaks to her arms and thighs, and a tummy tuck. That's your money. She also bought flights to Hawaii and Disneyland and got a couple of purebred dogs. Now, in Los Angeles, a man allegedly used stolen funds to pay for a $7 million home, a $125,000 Range Rover, private school tuition, a private jet, luxury resort stays, and a vacation property in Greece. Now, elsewhere in Southern California, a man accused of using funds set aside to fight homelessness used them on his extravagant parties, a $46,000 a month Beverly Hills mansion, 20 VIP passes to Coachella, and high-end jewelry and handbags costing up to $163,000. But instead of recovering what the state lost to fraud, Los Angeles Mayor Karen Bass is asking for an additional $360 million to prevent homelessness. Isn't that nice? And finally, a former top aide to Gavin Newsom is accused of making bogus business expenses, topping $1 million and using that cash to go on a spending spree, which included a $15,000 Chanel handbag and a $156,000 birthday blowout in Mexico. Must be nice. And plenty of fraudsters are sending their money overseas. On Monday, a California resident confessed to funneling more than $5 million in contracts to China and Nigeria. And last week, CMS Administrator Dr. Oz told me that the Cuban government might have their hands in the cookie jar.
2: We have rampant fraud here, and we believe the Cuban government might be involved in this effort. I was in Flushing, Queens, New York, where we Chinese are involved in a program that is defrauding that state with these adult social daycare centers, which are basically congregation centers for fraud. Again, the state's looking the other way.
0: Now, as my good friend Kaylee McEnany explained so well there, the waste, fraud, and abuse is just completely out of control. And that's why the GSA, bringing their advanced analytical capabilities and their investigative support and their cross-government coordination, will now expose what they describe as the high-risk fraud patterns. And then they say stop the bad actors from exploiting our taxpayer-funded system. Now, the White House task force is very clear on what their objective is. President Donald Trump said through the executive order that his job was simple, to give the tools needed to reduce fraud, waste, and abuse in our federal programs. It's chaired, as you know, by the vice president. And that task force is now improving eligibility verification, strengthening payment controls, and sharing data across agencies, as well as helping law enforcement disrupt the fraud schemes altogether. Now, there's also something else that's interesting here. The GSA has actually historically had some major problems with improper payments going out. In February, for instance, the agency's Office of Inspector General released a report finding that federal customer agencies relying on GSA pricing on scheduled contracts, they say, are at risk of major overpayment due to failure from government contracting officers or inaccurate information submitted by contractors as well. Now, the White House Fraud Task Force that was established just in March has already racked up a few big wins in the weeks since. Law enforcement, working in conjunction with the task force, has already arrested 8 people in California on suspicions of defrauding public health care services out of more than $50 million. The task force also has withheld $1.4 billion in federal funding from home health care and hospice providers suspected of defrauding the government. The GSA's participation reinforces now a whole-of-government strategy that's focused on restoring accountability, strengthening operational integrity, and ensuring federal programs deliver results for the American people. The press release continues. They said by combating the task force investigative mission with the GSA's government-wide infrastructure and procurement expertise, the administration is accelerating efforts to increase the transparency, improve efficiency, and reinforce public trust in the federal operations. Now, this all comes as President Trump said this about government waste.
3: Under the leadership of Vice President J.D. Vance, very proud of this, the White House task force to eliminate fraud is waging war on waste, fraud, theft, and abuse like nobody's ever seen before. He looks like Elliot Ness. Do you ever see Elliot Ness? I'm telling you, the guys that are up there are all sitting, standing behind. What a group of people. No, it looks like a movie. I'm going to make a movie out of it, I think. And they're finding billions and billions and billions of dollars. And I just said, that's good. He said, you haven't seen anything yet. Just said that. And, you know, if he does really great, we'll have a balanced budget without having to do anything. This is the kind of money they stole. They're crooks. They're thieves. And I hope that Todd is going to do a real job. These are crooked people. These are thieves. This isn't like a mistake. Just talking about one person, he got hundreds of thousands, millions of dollars for securing one man, for taking care of one elderly man. He was a service. He got paid millions of dollars for taking care of one man. Total crook. They're all crooks. The Somalians, what they've done to Minnesota, the Somalians, they're crooked as hell. Ilhan Omar, crooked as hell. They're all crooks. And we got them. We got them. Now we're putting the clamps on. But boy, I tell you, that's an impressive group of guys that you have behind you. I was watching that, and a couple of very strong women, too. But I was watching that last night. I said, I'm proud of you guys. In 2 months, we've exposed tens of billions of dollars of defrauded taxpayer money, prosecuted numerous fraudsters, Todd, and stopped billions of suspicious payments, very suspicious. Oh, you haven't seen anything yet? Well, you see, I'm getting reports from Todd, from J.D. I've never seen anything like it. The kind of just hundreds of billions of dollars was stolen, and no other administration would do what we're doing. Just let it go. Everybody was getting rich. And I think we have a chance to save Social Security without doing anything to it by just the numbers of fraudulent people on Social Security, people that are 115 years old, 125 years old, getting payments. It's funny, I said, oh, do those payments get turned back? No, they accept them. Well, somebody's getting the payment. It's not a person that's 125 years old, but that's the least of it. The numbers that we're finding out, we have great people at Social Security. We're going to make our Social Security so strong, so good, that you never see anything like it. We're going to protect. I said right from the beginning, we're going to protect our people in Social Security. If the Democrats ever got in, you wouldn't have said Social Security would be bankrupt. People wouldn't be getting anything. bank. Last week, they took down two of the largest Medicaid fraud cases in Minnesota history.
0: So there you have it. It's pretty clear. The President of the United States of America, Donald Trump, saying, we're going to keep coming. We're going after the fraud. We're waging a war on the waste and the abuse like no one's ever seen before. That coming from the White House. Quick break. Ben Ferguson Show. More after this.
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0: Welcome back. It is the Ben Ferguson Show. It's so nice to have you with us. President Donald Trump's cabinet meeting was more than just routine. He gathered the cabinet inside the White House, and he made it very clear exactly what his administration intends to do, how it intends to govern in the second term. Aggressive, unapologetic, and with a clear message that America is back in charge. Now, from Iran and national security to the economy, border security, and America's role on the world stage, President Trump used the meeting to lay out his administration's forecast as the defining issues he's facing and what the country is facing right now. Now, the biggest part of the meeting clearly came down to Iran, and it was obvious that Donald Trump was turning up the heat on Iran, making it clear that he believes Iran is in an extremely weak position right now economically. And he also intends to use that weakness for major leverage. Trump described Iran's economy as being on the brink of collapse, pointing specifically to the falling oil production, declining exports, massive inflation that has hit the country, and also growing instability inside of the country's government. The president saying this, that Tehran is running out of time and also running out of the money they need. He said that economic pressure is exactly why the United States now has the upper hand in negotiations. The president also made it clear that he's not going to be bullied. And if Iran thinks they can wait him out because the midterms, well, they're wrong.
1: And we have the strongest military anywhere in the world, as you know. You saw what we did with Venezuela. That worked out very quickly. And we're doing really equally as well with, but again, people don't want to write about it, with Iran. Iran is very much intent. They want very much to make a deal. So far, they haven't gotten there. We're not satisfied with it, but now we will be. We will be either that or we'll have to just finish the job. But their Navy is gone, as I've said 1,000 times. Their Navy is gone. Their Air Force is gone. Everything's gone, and they're negotiating on fumes. But we'll see what happens. Maybe we have to go back and finish it. Maybe we don't. Right now, I mean, you can speak to Steve Witkoff and Jared. They're doing a good job. But right now, I think it looks like they want to just make a deal. They want to. I don't think they have a choice. They're just going back to the internet because they're getting clobbered. Their economy is in free fall. They have 250% inflation. Their money has no value. Their whole economic system is broken down. They thought they were going to outweigh me. You know, we'll outweigh him. He's got the midterms. I don't care about the midterms. Look what happened last night. That was the prelude to the midterms. People understand it. They know that, very simple, Iran cannot have a nuclear weapon. I'm doing that for the world. I'm not doing it just for us. And we've had great support from other nations, by the way. We don't need it at all, but we've had great support from other nations. The problem is you always get the support when you don't need it. When you need it, you don't get the support.
0: Now, the president wasn't done with warnings. He also addressed the growing tension surrounding the Strait of Hormuz. Now, as you know, that's one of the most strategically important shipping lanes in the world. Roughly a fifth of the world's oil supply moves through that region, meaning any disruption sends the global energy markets into chaos. And that is where a moment that everyone is talking about right now happened. President Trump was asked about reports involving Oman and regional control over the shipping traffic. Donald Trump had a very blunt response.
1: No, the strait's going to be open to everybody. It's,
2: and who would control
1: it? It's international waters. Nobody's going to control it. We're going to watch over it. We'll watch over it, but nobody's going to control it. That's part of the negotiation that we have. They would like to control it. Nobody's going to control it. It's international waters, and Oman will behave just like everybody else, and we'll have to blow them up. They understand that. They'll be fine.
0: They understand it. They'll be fine. Now, that comment immediately sent shockwaves through the diplomatic circles and cable news networks and also the rest of the world. Now, Trump also made it clear that he is growing very frustrated with Iran dragging out the negotiations. The president says there will be no sanctions relief, no money, no nothing, unless Iran agrees to America's demands.
2: imposing sanctions on Iran to allow Iran to sell its crude to market?
1: No, we're not talking about any easing of sanctions or giving money. No sanctions, no money, no nothing. We have control of money that they claim is theirs. We'll keep control of that money. And when they behave properly and when they do what's right, we'll let them have their money. But right now, we're not doing that. And it's one thing is not contingent on the other.
0: The president making it clear, strength first, pressure first, and absolutely no return to what he views as a failed appeasement policy of past administrations. Now, the president then moved on to border security and immigration. Another major focus of the cabinet meeting was just that. Trump praised his administration's crackdown on illegal immigration and argued that aggressive enforcement measures are finally restoring order after what he described as years of chaos. Cabinet officials discuss increased deportation operations, expanded detention capacity, and then efforts to target cartel networks and human trafficking organizations as well. The president again tied border security directly to national security, arguing that weak enforcement policies allowed criminal organizations to gain unprecedented power around the world and inside the United States. Trump also emphasized what he says is a major difference between his administration and the Democrats. He says it's simply deterrence. According to Trump, the message now being sent globally is simple. If you enter illegally into the United States, you will be removed. Administration officials also discuss cooperation between federal agencies and local law enforcement as part of the broader anti-cartel operations.
1: We took the most dangerous, unsafe, violent, and open border in the world. Anywhere in the world, there's no border like the border we had. And created the most secure border in the history of our country. We had no people, 12 months now, no people reported in the last 12 months. Came in illegally, zero illegal aliens admitted to the United States in the last 12 months. And that's, those charts are made by, you would say, politically unfriendly people. And the reason they don't come in is because nobody comes up, because they know that they're going to be turned away. And if they get in, they're going to be moved out right away. So it's been zero. You're the one that you do the reports. I'm actually surprised by the number because I don't know how it can be zero. But they say it's zero for the last 12 months. In 2025, we achieved the largest drop in the murder rate ever recorded. So the murder rate was quite high, and we achieved the largest drop in the murder rate ever recorded to the lowest level in 125 years. That's the year 1900. And that's despite the fact that many people came in from prisons and from very rough countries and from mental institutions and from lots of other places, drug dealers. Others, they came in illegally during the Biden administration. We've gotten many of them out, but we still have some that we're looking for, quite a few that we're still looking for, but we've gotten over 11,888 murderers were allowed into our country. We've gotten a lot of them out. We've gotten some. We put them in jail. We don't even trust the country to send them because they'll come back in maybe, and we put them in jail.
0: Now, the president was clearly making this a midterm issue, comparing and contrasting the Biden-Mayorkas DHS that released almost every migrant encountered, that would be every illegal immigrant encountered, into the United States of America. Those days are now over, thanks to President Donald Trump. The president then moved on to the economy and energy, using the cabinet meeting to argue that his economic agenda is producing momentum despite the global oil issue. Trump repeatedly turned to energy dominance as a central theme, arguing that America must increase domestic production while adversaries like Iran continue weakening economically. Cabinet officials discussed inflation, manufacturing investment, supply chain issues, and the energy pricing as it is going up. Trump argued that America's economic strength comes from producing more at home and reducing dependence on hostile foreign nations. So the big takeaway from the cabinet meeting was this. You have a president that believes that the American people are smart enough to understand. He's doing big things and making tough choices. And the administration wanted Americans to see a president not only fully in command, but surrounded by the cabinet officials who are aggressively executing policy, not just on one issue, but across multiple fronts all at once. Whether it's Iran, immigration, energy or economic policy. The tone of the meeting was confrontational. It was confident, and it was designed to let you know what exactly this White House is doing for you. And perhaps most importantly, Trump made it clear that he believes his administration now holds leverage. Leverage over our adversaries overseas. Leverage in negotiations. And leverage politically heading into the midterms. So where are we right now? Well, President Trump is arguing that not only is he in the cabinet showing exactly why Donald Trump's agenda of America First is so dominant, it's also a moment for the president to remind Americans what is at stake and where we came from under the Biden regime. So based on these headlines, you may not get a lot of love from the media because they want you to believe the sky is falling. But when you look at what the president had to say, it's pretty clear the America First policies are still moving forward and being implemented as we speak. All right, I want to get some of your phone calls in.

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We'll get your phone calls and hear your reaction to all of this. Quick break. Ben Ferguson Show. More after this.

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0: Welcome back. It is the Ben Ferguson Show. It's good to have you with us. Vice President J.D. Vance stood at the center of what the Trump administration is calling an all-out war on government fraud, waste, and abuse. And the headlines coming out of the anti-fraud roundtable, well, they were staggering. Vance made it crystal clear that this administration not only believes that American taxpayers have been robbed for years by massive fraud schemes buried deep inside of our federal programs. And now he says the days of looking the other way, they're over. At the White House roundtable with state attorney generals and federal officials, Vance announced that the administration's anti-fraud task force has already identified and recovered up to $160 billion connected to fraudulent payments, fake reimbursements, phony contracts, and abuse of taxpayer-funded programs. The vice president laying out a list of exactly what's happened in just the first 2 months.
1: In just 2 months, we've exposed billions of dollars in benefits that have been stolen from the American people. We've referred over $22 billion in fraudulent small business loans back to the Treasury for collection. We've deferred more than $1.3 billion in fraudulent Medicaid reimbursements that were coming from various states, particularly California. We put a 6-month hold on enrollments for new hospice and home health care providers because so many of the newer hospice providers were not actually providing hospice services, but were just focused on fraud. So we're going to cut that out for a little bit and try to get to a place where we can actually certify that the people providing hospice services are actually providing those very necessary and important services. We've recovered taxpayer funds from the $135 billion stolen after the floodgates were open in the immediate aftermath of COVID. We have found $6.3 billion in suspected fraudulent government contracts, which were mostly awarded during the last administration, and that has stopped. And finally, we blocked $60 million in student aid fraud that should have gone to young people trying to get an education, but instead we're going to fraudsters. And I think the theme here of the anti-fraud task force up to this point has really been that we're protecting two classes of victims here. We're protecting the American taxpayers who shouldn't have their money stolen by fraudsters. And of course, we're protecting the people who need these services. Fraud is not a victimless crime. This is not somebody gets to make some money for violating the law, and otherwise it's not a big deal. This is people who rely on critical services, students who rely on student loan services, sick people who rely on hospice care, a number of small businesses who rely on the availability of these loans so that they can grow their business and hire people. All of these people, all of our fellow Americans, have been taken advantage by fraudsters, and the task force is here to stop it.
0: Now, let's just dive into some of these numbers for a moment. $160 billion. Now, according to Vance, this isn't just isolated fraud. He described it as a systemic abuse that stretched across the healthcare programs, COVID relief funds, student aid, and government contracting. Now, one of the biggest examples that he highlighted was $135 billion tied to alleged fraud involving post, that means after, COVID relief programs. Vance argued that the speed of pandemic spending created the perfect environment for criminals, shell companies, and organized fraud rings to steal massive amounts of taxpayer dollars. He also pointed to the $22 billion in fraudulent small business loans and that program, money that was literally supposed to keep legitimate American businesses alive during the pandemic, but instead, the money flowed to fake companies and straight-up scammers. And then came one of the most shocking examples involving healthcare. Vance said investigators uncovered approximately $1.3 billion in fraudulent Medicaid reimbursements, with much of that activity concentrated in, you guessed it, liberal California. Now, the Trump administration said these fake providers, these fraudulent billing operations, and sham healthcare businesses were siphoning off taxpayer dollars while real Americans struggled with rising healthcare costs. The vice president also highlighted investigations into hospice and home healthcare fraud schemes. In recent weeks, the administration froze new Medicare enrollments for some hospice and home healthcare agencies while the investigators audited the providers suspected of operating the fraudulent facilities altogether. Now, according to the Trump administration, some of these operations allegedly billed the government for patients who either didn't qualify for services or in many cases may never have received legitimate care at all. Another major headline from the roundtable also involves suspected fraud in federal contracts. And this is where they say the new frontier is probably going to be. The task force says it has flagged approximately $6.3 billion in questionable government contracts involving potentially fraudulent businesses. Vance argued that Washington became too far comfortable with handing out taxpayer money with little or no accountability. And he said the administration is now using aggressive audits and new AI technology to identify suspicious spending patterns, and much faster than they ever have before. And that goes back to even the fraud that we're witnessing on another level, student aid fraud. Money's supposed to mean that students can go to college and better themselves, have a better life, get a better education, and become great earners. Well, now we know the administration says investigators have already uncovered more than $60 million connected to fraudulent student aid claims. Another example, the vice president said, used to argue that, hey, taxpayer-funded programs, well, they're basically just piggy banks for anyone that wants to get a paycheck. It's also very interesting to see how many attorney generals were in the room for the roundtable, making it very clear that the president and the vice president are going to be working state by state to get rid of the waste, fraud, and abuse and lock up those they catch stealing from the American taxpayer. Quick break. Ben Ferguson Show. More coming up.

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